0: his political machinery behind Ed Gallrein, who's the winner tonight, declared by the Associated Press right now with 54.4% of the votes. We're going to have more on that in a moment. Obviously, that was the marquee race people were watching tonight. Polls just closed in Pennsylvania, another state where we've got a bunch of primaries happening there. Incumbent Democratic Governor Josh Shapiro, Republican State Treasurer Stacey Garrity are both running unopposed in their respective gubernatorial primaries. Shapiro, who's got one of the highest approval ratings of any governor in the country, is heavily favored to win re-election in November there. In that state's 7th congressional district, it's a swing district, 4 Democrats are facing off to be the nominee to unseat freshman Republican Ryan McKenzie. That includes union leader Bob Brooks, who's been endorsed by a very interesting cross-section of national Democrats. He's the one to watch. Governor Shapiro, Senator Bernie Sanders, former Transportation Secretary Pete Buttigieg, seen there with the candidate. In Pennsylvania's 3rd district in Philadelphia, progressive Democrat Chris Rabb, who rallied with AOC on Friday, is facing off against Surgeon Alice Stanford and State Senator Sharif Street to represent what is actually the bluest congressional district in the entire country. So that'll be an interesting one to watch. And then in Georgia tonight, there's 2 candidates. It's a little bit of a strange and complicated race, but there are 2 candidates aligned with the Democratic Party who've been endorsed by Barack Obama and are hoping to flip 2 seats on the state Supreme Court. Now, this hasn't happened in decades, I think maybe even a century. Conservative justices currently hold a 9-0 majority. We're going to be looking to see what the results portend there. But the race, as I said earlier at the top of the show, that we've been watching most closely in Kentucky tonight is, for the second time in just 3 days, a test of what the MAGA Republican Party looks like in this era of Donald Trump and Donald Trump's dwindling approval. In that race, Republican Congressman Thomas Massie, again, a very conservative and often extremely Trump-aligned politician, but Trump-critical on few high salience issues, just lost his primary challenge from a Trump-backed candidate, a guy by the name of Ed Gallrein. Now, this has been, I think, the most expensive race in history for a congressional primary, in no small part because Donald Trump was obsessed. I mean, as we know, Donald Trump can be. I mean, basically, it was Massie in the ballroom for the last several weeks with beating him, a deeply conservative right libertarian who got cross-eyes with Trump with his efforts, really, to force a successful vote to release the Epstein files. I mean, that is where this really started and where it got more and more intense. Now, the race, as I said, is the most expensive House primary in the country's history. There's been more than $25 million spent on this race in the primary. That is due in large part to the pro-Israel lobby dumping a ton of money against Massie, which is to say they and Donald Trump were sort of on the same side in this race. Massey's kind of a, let's say, a political isolationist. He's been very critical of Israel, very critical of the war in Iran, generally critical of Middle Eastern military interventions. Notably, we should also note the context here, the previous 2 most expensive primaries, which we've covered as well, were also due to pro-Israel groups like AIPAC or affiliated super PACs spending millions to unseat Democrats, Jamal Bowman and Cori Bush in 2024. But in Kentucky, the spending on both sides, I gotta say, led to some truly unhinged political ads.
1: Thomas Massie caught in a throuple in Washington. He's cheating with the squad on the America First movement. This is worse than adultery. It's a complete and total betrayal of President Trump and Kentucky conservatives. On May 19th, fire Thomas Massie.
2: Eddie Gallrein is bought and paid for by the LGBTQ mafia. Far-left trans activist billionaire Paul Singer is bringing his trans madness to Kentucky. Singer is spending millions to remove Massie. The gay mafia will own woke Eddie.
0: I think we can all agree that the voters were well served in that district by all that money being dumped in the race and got a good education on the issues. Now, that race is widely seen as a referendum on Trump's grip on the Republican Party. Once again, we got to say, the candidate he backed won, which has been something of a theme. And that theme, I think, points to what I view as just like the fundamental tension and two different realities in American politics at this moment, right? So as I speak tonight, roughly 2/3 of the country disapproves of Donald Trump. I mean, his approval rating right now in the most recent high quality New York Times Siena poll, which has often actually seen higher numbers for Trump than some of the other polls, his approval rating in their latest poll over the weekend is 37%. That's the lowest of this term. It's flirting with the lowest ever. That 37%, though, right? Like a demi-glace as you sort of evaporate all the steam off the sauce, right? The 37% that's left, that's 100% Trump in there. Those are the people who are showing up on Republican primary voting days, whether it's in Indiana or it's in Louisiana over the weekend, or Kentucky, right? As the coalition collapses at large, the intensity of who's left only grows, which means Trump's control of that faction, increasingly a rump faction in American politics, is expanding at the same time that his grip on the country is withering. Which means this faction of Americans, the 37%, the 35%, who knows how low it will go, are effectively kind of holding the rest of the country hostage, right? The majority is being pillaged by the minority. And this fundamental dynamic's also causing a bunch of political headaches for Republicans who, remember, do have to actually face all the voters in the fall, not just the MAGA faithful. So here's an example just from today. So big news today, Trump endorsed the almost comically scandal-plagued Texas Attorney General Ken Paxton, a man who his own party in Texas tried to impeach unsuccessfully because they thought he was so corrupt. He was endorsed by Donald Trump in his primary runoff election against the incumbent Republican Senator John Cornyn. And again, to be clear, Cornyn is very conservative, right? He votes with Donald Trump 99% of the time. He's also essentially a kind of establishment figure. He has occasionally been ever so softly, mildly critical of Donald Trump. In Trump's eyes, he's got to go. Trump's endorsement of Paxton all but seals the deal because, as we see, right, that endorsement carries a lot of weight in a Republican primary. But what's it mean for the general electorate? Senate Republicans are, I'm not quite sure I can say the word on television for how angry they are. Like, truly rip. And the reason is that, well, first of all, Republicans in Texas generally think Paxton's an awful person. That's just a description of how they find him. But also, he is a truly terrible candidate. I mean, Google the guy sometime. You could spend hours there. And he is so bad, Democrats are, again, we've been here before, but cautiously optimistic that their candidate, of course, James Tallarico, state representative, could actually have a shot at flipping the seat. Meanwhile, this comes on the heels of Saturday, right, when Louisiana Republican Senator Bill Cassidy, again, very conservative guy, lost his primary after Trump once again decided pure spite he had to go to. There, the original sin, of course, was Cassidy voting to convict Donald Trump during a second impeachment trial for inciting the deadly insurrection that almost brought the constitutional order to a grinding halt for the first time since the Civil War. Cassidy came in third place in that race. He's not even going to advance the runoff election. And in case it's not clear, I'm not a particularly big fan of John Cornyn or Bill Cassidy. And I will say that Thomas Massie in the last year has shown genuine political courage. Also, his politics are extremely right-wing. That said, their replacements will almost certainly be worse. In substantive terms, political terms, and also more loyal to Donald Trump. That is, of course, unless James Tallarico pulls off a win in Texas. That's all he wants. He wants MAGA Republicans who are just down the line, right, slavishly devoted to him completely. People that will vote, for example, to take $1 billion of public money, money that can go to, you know, lowering your electricity costs or helping with groceries or building out infrastructure, to his ballroom, which he basically is the only thing he cares about now. And he wants people that are going to turn a blind eye to the increasingly extravagant, brazen, naked corruption being shoved in all of our faces day after day, and who will just let him shove that in our faces day after day and won't ask any questions about, for instance, his stock trading. That's what America, the 37%, wants to force on the rest of us. Want to go down to MS Now chief data reporter Ali Velshi on the board. Ali, I felt like, given what we've seen in Indiana with those state legislative races where Donald Trump endorsed the primary opponents of those legislators who stood up against his redistricting, and then coming off Cassidy this weekend, we didn't have a ton of high-quality polling out of that district, but I had an inkling this is where this night was going. What's it look like?
3: Yeah, no, you're right. In fact, I don't even want you to come to me. I want to continue hearing what you had to say about this because it's really good. We've got elections tonight in Pennsylvania, Kentucky, Georgia, Alabama, Idaho, and Oregon. Let's go to Kentucky because this is what you're talking about right now. Let's go to the House race. House GOP primaries in Kentucky. Let's go to one first of all. Obviously, James Comer has won that quite handily with 87.3% of the vote. But let's go to District 4 in Kentucky. This is what you've been talking about. Thomas Massie at 45. So he's lost by 10% with 76% of the vote in. And everything seems to be trending further toward Ed Gallrein, who has been called as the guy who's going to win this. If you look at this at a county level, there are four big counties here. Oldham County on the west of the state, 22% of the county in. It's actually pretty close between the two of them. But look at these three big counties in the north of the state. Boone County, 88%. Gallrein's winning by more than 10 points there. Kenton County, very little of the vote in here, 23%, but 10 points again. Take a look at Kenton County, 23%, but 10 points there. Even in the county that Thomas Massie's in, 85% of the vote, that's where he won. He's won there with 63%. So that's a very big part of the story. I want to tell you about a different story that's going on, though, in Georgia, because it's the only real election happening right now. These are all primaries. No big surprise. Whoever wins the Republican primary in Alabama is going to win that seat. Take a look at Georgia. This is a nonpartisan vote for the state Supreme Court. In this particular vote, this is going back and forth, 26% of the vote in. Miracle Rankin is the liberal candidate. Charles Bethel is the conservative candidate. This has been going back and forth, so it'd be very unclear as to that how that's playing out. I also want to look at the Senate GOP primary. Let me go back out to the state and look at Louisiana, which you were talking about. Take a look at that. Bill Cassidy coming in third. Julia Letlow with the Donald Trump endorsement coming in with 44.8. Not enough to win, so she's going to have to go to a runoff against John Fleming. She's probably going to prevail in that, but that's exactly the point. Bill Cassidy voted against Trump, voted to impeach Trump, but he also voted, even though he was a doctor, he voted to confirm RFK Jr. You'd think that would have got him the MAGA vote, but it didn't. They spent $1 million in the campaign against him. So the bottom line is, if Trump doesn't like you today, your point is really valid. Only 37% of Americans support him, but 100% of those 37% really seem to support Donald Trump. And if he goes after you, he can probably still get you out of your seat. This doesn't affect Democratic voting, but for Republicans, tonight's an interesting night and a night that really illustrates the cracks and cleavages in the Republican Party.
0: Ali, thank you very much for that. MS Now congressional reporter Michael Schnell is in Hebron, Kentucky at Congressman Massie's headquarters. Michael, what's the mood there?
4: Yeah, Chris, the mood was excited and it has definitely died down a little bit. We do have some news. It sounds like the congressman is getting ready to come out right now. We do have some news, though. Of course, there was the victory for Ed Gallrein. I'm told by the campaign that Congressman Massie just called Ed Gallrein to officially concede in this race. A crushing, crushing loss for Thomas Massie, who was a 14-year incumbent in the House and a massive victory for President Trump. This was, of course, the third stop on his so-called revenge tour. He had that victory in ousting five Indiana state senators over his redistricting push. Then there was the victory ousting Bill Cassidy on Saturday. I spoke to Thomas Massie yesterday. He thought that his case would be different than those other two situations because he believed that when he broke with President Trump, he was doing what his constituents wanted. But of course, tonight the voters had spoken and they decided that they did not want Thomas Massie to continue to be their congressman. Thomas Massie right behind me right now, speaking to his voters and his supporters here.
5: I did get the call through, though. I have called and conceded the race. We've been honorable the whole time, and we're going to stay that way. You know, welcome to the most expensive congressional primary ever in the 250-year history of this country. It's not just the most expensive. This thing went on longer than Vietnam. It started 9 months ago, and they didn't even have a candidate, and they decided they want to take me out. I want to start by thanking the volunteers who have put so much effort into this. Some of you came from all across the country. Some of you are homegrown. Well, I love all of you. see how this is going to work. I'm going to have to not quit talking or you'll start doing it. I want to thank my staff, too. Some of my staff have been with me from the very first race in 2012, and they have done so much. We've never had, contrary to all the BS you've heard, we've never had a single ethics complaint filed against me or my staff in 14 years. I want to thank the donors. Now, listen, I'd name them all, but there's 50,000 donors, okay? We didn't lose this race because we didn't have enough money. You know, it is the most expensive race ever. I think when they add it up, right now they can count $35 million. I think when they add it up, it's going to be a lot more than that because on our side, we know we spent more than $15 million. And we were able to go toe-to-toe. There was never a week that we got outspent more than 2-1 in this entire race once it got underway. And that's also, it wasn't just the grassroots donors. We had a long time, one of my longest friends, he went through a rough spell, and I never left him. I always supported him. And he actually started the Super PAC, the one that nobody knows who runs it, Cliff Maloney. If you're around, would you come up here? Maybe I can get him out here to take some credit. Or if he's in the crowd, just pick him up and surf him over here. Cliff.
0: I see. Thomas Massie, by the way, having conceded his race to his Trump-backed opponent there in Kentucky's 4th district in the Cincinnati suburb, very conservative district, where he is bringing to a close his career in Congress. Michael Schnell there covering for us. I want to bring in Senator Elizabeth Warren, Democrat of Massachusetts, who's joining me now and surveying all of this. What do you think about this fundamental dynamic that we now have of Trump's grip on the Republican Party, sort of arguably stronger even maybe than it's ever been, grip on the country weaker, and what that means for what happens?
6: So it's a tighter and tighter hold on a smaller and smaller group.
0: Yeah. Yes.
6: But that was really the point. I've heard the commentators say, and the people decided they didn't want to support Massie. No.
0: Right.
6: The people who showed up at a Republican primary decided they didn't want him to be their standard bearer. You know, if this had been an open, anybody votes. If this had been a general, I don't know exactly how that goes.
0: Right.
6: But I think this is the part. It's interesting to watch and to watch what the dynamic will be on Republicans who say, man, I'm not crossing that guy. On the elected Republicans. We know who they belong to. But the reality is, we're 5 months out, we're going to have a general election, and boy, is that going to start shaking things.
0: So there's a bunch of cross pressure. I mean, right now, we're already seeing the fallout in the Senate today.
6: Yeah.
0: Right? In a few different ways. I want to talk. One way was there was a war power resolution today. And for the first time, Democrats' party line, except for John Fetterman, have been voting for it. Republicans have been voting against it, except for Rand Paul. Those two have been switching. Today, Bill Cassidy, fresh off that loss on Saturday, crossed the line and voted with you and your colleagues to put it over the hump, which means it will now call a vote, is how I understand the procedure. What do you make of that development, and also what it portends for this Senate for the next 4 or 5
6: months? Could you say more clearly that if I'd been voting my conscience all along, I would not have been voting with Donald Trump?
0: Talk about a confession. I mean, it's really wild.
6: It's just like a moment of just the, now we can see what's really going on. And so you look at all the other guys who are still voting in line with Donald Trump. You watch these election victories. And look, there's no voter who's going to be fooled after today, right? Is there anybody left who thinks that there is an elected Republican who is actually voting his conscience, doing what he thinks is best for all of the people of his district? How does he stand up in front of the electorate for the next 5.5 months as he faces the general electorate and say, you know what matters most to me? And with a straight face says, you rather than pleasing Donald Trump.
0: Well, and I think there's a strange kind of coincidence of interest here, which is that both Donald Trump and I would argue the Democratic Party probably want it to be the case that voters understand that Donald Trump is the Republican Party and the Republican Party is Donald Trump.
6: Well,
0: I mean, at this point, right?
6: I mean, that's reality. We'd like people to understand reality. But here's the thing. What Democrats will do now and are doing already is they are both going after Donald Trump. Remember the man who said, what would he do? He would lower costs on day one. And where are we on cost? Cost of groceries is up. Cost of gasoline is up. Cost of health care is up. Cost of utilities is up. Cost of housing is up. And he told us he would keep us safe and stay out of wars. And you can do your own count on how many he's in. But what I
0: right.
6: know, he's
0: might
6: he's
0: be
6: spending,
0: another one in Cuba. Who knows?
6: That's right. $1 billion a day to kill people halfway around the world, and still can't explain how that helps one single family here in America. So we're going to stay on that. But here's the other half. We're also going to be making the affirmative case. And that's not just he sucks.
0: Right.
6: Our case is going to be here are the things that we'll lay out that we will commit to get done that will affect your family, that will lower your costs. I think that's going to be the key.
0: I want to talk about that contrast, but I want to stay on for a second on the way that he is using taxpayer
6: sure.
0: money and pushing them. I mean, because now you've got this I think this ballroom thing is really wild, right? I mean, originally it was I'm raising private funds. Now it's I must have $1 billion. He's monomaniacally obsessed with it. Mm-hmm. Over the weekend, the Senate parliamentarian, for somewhat complicated reasons, stripped out the ballroom funding out of the bill they want to pass on a party line vote to begin with,
6: yes.
0: right? They're not even they're not consulting you. There's no negotiation on
6: nope.
0: this. And Trump is so obsessed with this. I mean, it's all he talks about, really. He did an event today about it. He calls up Thune, Senate Majority Leader, to basically say you should fire the parliamentarian.
6: Yeah.
0: And he wants to get this through. But this just strikes me. I mean, when you're talking about this contrast of, like, what they stand for, like, they're going to spend $1 billion in the guy's ballroom
6: yeah.
0: as people's groceries, as all their costs explode. It is an opportunity to be like, well, here's what we would do with money.
6: Exactly.
0: Money, right?
6: Because that really is the heart of it. Donald Trump has now said, with the cameras running, nah, we can't do child care, right? We can't do that because we got this war to fight halfway around the world.
0: Yeah, he literally said that. That's
6: he
0: not a, I want to say, that's not a gross mischaracterization.
6: That's right.
0: Explicitly what he said.
6: He literally said it.
0: Yeah.
6: He spends hours, right, online doing memes about the war or about Donald Trump in a triumphal arch or in a made up AI thing where he's floating in the reflecting pool. He spends hours on this. He spends energy on this. He talks about the ballroom. And where is he on your groceries? Where is he on the fact that your utilities are up 67%? Where is he on the ways that his own policies, his tariff policy, his energy policy, his health care policy, and his war have driven your costs up and up and up and up? And the answer is nobody home. Don't want to talk about it. Get mad if somebody raises it. He doesn't want to talk about it. But here's what we're betting on, that this is what elections are about.
0: Yeah.
6: And when we hit the general election, Democrats are going to say, I'm going to talk about this stuff.
0: He has been very focused on the ballroom. He is very focused on, I think, essentially enriching himself, his family, and his supporters.
6: Well, that's the other half.
0: Right.
6: He's also on making himself
0: right.
6: rich.
0: So I want to talk about this. I have you here. I mean, I have to say, to call it a settlement is too charitable and generous. It's a shakedown. It's not even a court-approved settlement in a technical sense, right? I mean, they're calling it that, but you know, we've got a $1.8 billion slush fund that's going to be given out by essentially his appointees at will to whoever. Attached to it today, on top of that, as someone who has spent a lot of time thinking about tax fairness and particularly the tax incidence of the wealthiest and most connected Americans. A crazy rider that came out today that basically says they dropping all audits can never investigate him or his companies or his family or anyone ever, ever, ever for anything.
6: Yep.
0: The IRS. I guess I'm left speechless. It sort of melted my ability to analyze it. What is your response to it?
6: But you know, you've got it exactly right. So start on the first part of it. And this is this $1.8 billion. Can we just underline here, that's not some random $1.8 billion. It's not $1.8 billion that fell out of the sky. This is taxpayer dollars. This is stand up in front of a group of people and say, your money
7: Yeah, put dig in your pockets.
6: More money. That's exactly right. Didn't go to lowering the cost of health care. It didn't go to child care. It didn't go to bringing down your costs or even paving a road out here. It went to Donald Trump to distribute, I don't know, to people who beat up cops on January 6th. It goes to whoever Donald Trump's favorite person of the hour is. Nobody gets ruled out here, no matter what kind of crook you are. So that's the first part, is the money part.
7: I mean, we should just say, it's essentially explicitly a fund for crooks in some sense, because, I mean, which is not to say that everyone's prosecutor is a crook. I want to be very clear about that. But I mean, that it's really pointing in that direction, just to be clear. Yeah.
6: Pointing pretty sharply,
7: yes, right.
6: As in finger right at your nose. Yeah, okay. But look at what happens in the other part of what he's done. I don't know how else you could hold up a bigger sign that says the president of the United States is deeply concerned that he has committed tax fraud, members of his family have committed tax fraud over a long period of time, and as soon as somebody other than Donald Trump is in charge, those chickens are going to come home to roost and poop all over him. And so
7: he says, insist on this as the settlement writer.
6: That's right. That this is the settlement writer right this minute. And by the way, it almost has, you said you can't analyze it for me, it has just a little bit of the flavor of, oh, the general election is coming up. And if Democrats are there in the House and the Senate and have some control, they might be doing hearings, putting brakes. They may be reining in. So it's like watching somebody who's been gorging on corruption, who is loaded with corruption, and says, let's stuff in a few more pieces before the guys come who might take the food away from the table.
7: On the sort of corruption priorities and cost question, which I agree is like the center right now of the campaign. It's like the guy wants to build a ballroom, wants to pay out his friends. Are you better off? You're not. Yeah. Things are more expensive. His own war. He started all this. Yeah. It's not like, you know, Vladimir Putin invaded Ukraine and costs went up. Joe Biden took the blame, but was not a lot of he could done about it. This is a very different situation. But there also is a question of, like, tangibly, it's like, even if you have Senate majorities, well, there's not a Senate majority, House majority, like how much you can actually do to bring down costs for folks.
6: You know, I don't see it that way. So I see what we can start with is we can do the investigations and start beating back on the corruption. And let's not forget on this, the corruption and the costs are not running independently. They're actually feeding each other.
7: Correct.
6: Why are your utility bills so high? Well, could part of it be that Donald Trump took $1 billion from the oil industry and keeps delivering on that? So every place where we've got oversight capacity independently to call people in, to cut off budgets, to demand from the various actors, may not be Donald Trump himself, but from the people who are running the administration, it gives us a purchase. It gives us a foot in the door to be able to push back on that. Second thing is, look where we are right now. Donald Trump and the Republicans have nothing to show for having been in power for a year and a half. They're going to have to turn around and run on, hi, here's what we did, a ballroom that isn't finished, and a reflecting pool that looks like a Holiday Inn swimming pool.
7: The estate act tax exemption is nice and big,
6: taxes,
7: I will say.
6: Tax breaks for billionaires, for Meta, for the big guys. Right. Okay, that's what they've got to run on. One of the things we will be in a position to do if we have House and Senate is start pushing through our agenda, push through our child care bill. And now it's up to Donald Trump. What are you going to do, baby?
7: Yeah.
6: You're going to veto it because it came from the Democrats, or you're going to pony up and sign it and reduce costs for American families? So don't tell me that we're going to be handcuffed until 2028. Nope. The fight starts the day after the election if we've got the power.
7: Senator Elizabeth Warren of Massachusetts, thank you for making time and for being patient as we work through this busy election night. Great to have you here.
6: Thank you.
7: Still ahead, the President of the United States is trading stocks at a almost just incomprehensibly rate. Congressman Jimmy Raskin joins me next.
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7: We are back on yet another election night in America. Again, the big story tonight that we covered at the top of the hour, the AP making the call just before we went on air. Republican Thomas Massie has lost his primary in Kentucky to a Trump-backed challenger. We're also covering another big story of corruption out of the White House. In fact, several. But this one is the president's stock trades. Have you seen this? They filed financial disclosures, which are, of course, legally required, which, of course, they were late filing. But the disclosures show the president's investment accounts made a mind-boggling 3,700 private stock trades, totaling hundreds of millions of dollars in trading volume in just the first 3 months of this year. And these trades included, just to give you some examples, buying NVIDIA stock before the computer giant announced a data center deal with Meta, investing in Eli Lilly as the government expanded access to Eli Lilly obesity drugs, snatching up Oracle stock just before they took a Trump-approved stake in TikTok. The White House says Trump isn't directly involved in his amazingly timely portfolio. Congressman Jamie Raskin of Maryland is a ranking Democrat of the House Judiciary Committee. He's also spearheading the effort to block Trump's IRS settlement, and he joins me now. It's good to have you here. There's a lot to get to. Let's maybe just start on the stocks. Honestly, I don't even understand what's going on. That just seems like a lot of trades, but what's your understanding?
9: Well, let's see. If it's 3,700 over the course of the year, that would be 10 a day, but this is in one quarter, so that's right. 40 trades a day. This is a guy who's president of the United States. And, you know, look, when he came for the last State of the Union, he said that we should ban the ownership of individual stocks. We're all for it. The Democrats have been all for that.

0: to get that done, let's go ahead and vote to ban, both in the executive branch and the legislative branch, the individual selling and trading of stocks. You can get a mutual fund and then just let it go. Yeah. And you can get back to work if you have work. Now, if your work is just the ballroom or starting illegal wars, maybe you're more interested in the stock market. But it is time for us to take the ticker tape off of the U.S. Capitol.
1: Well, but just to be clear, my understanding of that is there was actually a deal worked out in which there was going to be legislation that did ban it for both the president and Congress. Josh Hawley was, I think, a party to those negotiations. Then Trump went after him and killed it.
0: Yeah.
1: Right?
0: I mean, yes. And I mean, this was like when he completely destroyed the bipartisan compromise we had on border security, where he said, well, yeah, I don't want a border compromise. I want a border crisis to run against. And I want to demagogue people. And, you know, we see where that has led. But look, the big picture, Chris, is everybody understands that his presidency is nothing but a money making operation. And, you know, it's like they've made the federal government a subsidiary of Trump Enterprises, and it's just another channel for money making.
1: Well, I mean, the stock trades are one thing. The slush fund is, I think, the most. I'm not a scholar of American corruption history, but it's got to be up there as the most brazen act I've ever seen. Certainly, I've ever covered. There's some word that you and others, I think, are trying to sort of get. There's a federal judge who's overseeing this. They've withdrawn the suit, so it's not like a court-approved settlement.
0: No, it is not.
1: They've gotten it. In fact, it seems like that was a tactic, get it out of the court. But some petition to that judge to say, wait a second, you should and can intervene here, right?
0: Is
1: that what you're asking for?
0: Well, yes, that's what we did in the amicus brief, which is do not allow them to settle it. And to the extent it's not in court, it is not a legally authorized settlement after what was brought there, which means you can't use, if you're going to accept the terms of the law, you can't use the judgment fund. The judgment fund is for either a court-ordered verdict with damages, or it is for a legally authorized settlement. Now,
1: that's a good point, right? Because that money, just to be clear, the piggy bank he's trying to get his hands in is a pre-funded, pre-appropriated settlement fund the Department of Justice has through Treasury to pay legitimate settlements.
0: Right? Exactly. Yeah. When the Department of Justice is acting in good faith for valid causes of action
1: that have
0: been brought forward. So they don't have that in this case. He keeps talking about this class action settlement related to the rights of Native Americans that took place. Well, yeah, that was a real district court case where the judge authorized the settlement. The class action was certified. I mean, can you imagine if the insurrectionists and Proud Boys and Oath Keepers actually went to court to try to get certified as a class? And what is their legal cause of action, right? The common one you hear is that there was somehow, you know, selective prosecution or malicious prosecution. Not a single one of them has won on that theory anywhere. There's not been a single criminal conviction of all of those insurrectionists and rioters that's been overturned in appellate court. So what's he talking about when he says we're going to have, you know, a fund against the weaponization of government or a program against the weaponization of government? We don't need it. We've got the Bill of Rights. So if somebody violated your rights, go to court.
1: Yeah.
0: And if you want to make it easier for people to sue the federal government, I'm all for it. We've had legislation for that for the last several years, and the Republicans don't support it.
1: Right. So it feels important to me to somehow stop this because it just feels too egregious.
0: Yes.
1: I mean, I don't know why, for some reason.
0: It just got more egregious today when they added on the IRS cannot engage in any audits or enforcement actions against Trump, his family, or any of his businesses.
1: Also, how could that even be plausibly binding in any way?
0: Yeah.
1: Like, I mean, the Department of Justice can't, like.
0: Yes.
1: Like, why wouldn't you just rip that up? Like, what is he going to sue for, you know what I mean?
0: Yeah.
1: I don't even understand what if it's worth the paper it's written on when he's not in office.
0: But this gets to one of the first commitments of the Trump administration, the unitary executive, that he controls the Department of Justice entirely and the IRS entirely. That's what makes such a joke out of his claim that they could be seriously adverse in either settlement negotiations or in litigation. On the one hand, he's saying, I control everything that happens. Everybody's got to follow exactly what I say, whether it's the Nuclear Regulatory Commission, the Securities Exchange Commission, the Department of Justice, the Department of Treasury. And then he turns around and says, but when I engage in negotiations with all these people, well, that's arm's length. You know,
1: Congressman Jamie Raskin, we will continue to follow this, of course. Good to have you here in the studio.
0: Great to see you, Chris.
1: I want to go to MS Now Chief Data Reporter Ali Velshi at the big board on this election night. Ali, we've got more results coming in. What are you seeing?
2: A lot of Pennsylvania, a lot of Georgia. Let's go to Georgia. There's a lot of story to actually

0: tell in Georgia. First of all, I want to go to the gubernatorial primaries right now. Burt Jones is the Trump-endorsed deputy lieutenant governor. He is advancing to a runoff. As you know, these are some of these southern states. You have to get 50% or more. Both Burt Jones and Rick Jackson are advancing. Brad Raffensperger, not advancing. Former Secretary of State, he is not advancing to the race there. Let's take a look at the Democratic contest for governor. Former Atlanta Mayor Keisha Lance Bottoms, only 36% of the vote in, so this hasn't been called yet, but she's at 60% of the vote right now. Her next closest competitor is at 14, and then after that, 13. Keep something in mind here. This is all across Georgia. There's been some problem in Fulton County, Georgia. There's a delay in the vote, so if you click on Fulton County, you see zero votes right now. That's going to benefit Keisha Lance Bottoms a great deal. Take a quick look at Pennsylvania. Josh Shapiro obviously is being he's running uncontested as the Democratic candidate. Stacey Garrity will be the Republican candidate. This is interesting only because it was uncontested, but there was an effort to write in Doug Mastriano. A lot of mystery there. If Doug Mastriano was the guy who a lot of people thought should be the governor, why wasn't he running for governor? Doug Mastriano was the, as you remember, election denier in chief in Pennsylvania. So he's not going to be in the race. It's going to be Stacey Garrity versus Josh Shapiro. Josh Shapiro is the overwhelming favorite in there. We're watching a couple of close races in the Philadelphia area. Ayla Stanford, you remember her. She's been on our air a lot. She's a doctor. We've got 24% of the vote in Pennsylvania 3, which is Philadelphia. She's at 40%. We have 24% of the vote in. She's at 40% right now. So we're going to watch that closely as the night goes on. I want to show you one other race, and that is in Georgia. This is the Supreme Court race. There are two races for Supreme Court right now. One of them, these are nonpartisan. This is a conservative candidate, Charles Bethel. Miracle Rankin is the liberal candidate, 37% of the vote in. Too early to call on this one right now. This is going back and forth all night, so this will be interesting to see. And I'll tell you one interesting point. Again, Fulton County has not reported in. This should benefit Miracle Rankin later in the evening, so we'll see how that goes. We'll follow it very closely for you, Chris.
1: All right, Ali Velshi, thanks for all that. We're going to be right back.
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13: Actions will always speak louder than words. Actions will always tell you what politicians value more than rhetoric does. And everyone's sitting around waiting for this golden age to happen. It's not. Okay, not for you anyway. For him and his family, his allies, oh, they getting fat while you starve. Okay? And that's why our taxpayer dollars going to this weaponization fund to compensate his allies should piss you off. And not only is it corrupt? It is a blatant slap in the face to the economic hardships you folks are facing.
1: Donald Trump's corruption has been so egregious from day one, it has somehow gotten worse and more brazen. It really does seem like it's sinking in for the American public. Maybe the thing that cements it all is what looks to many like a $1.8 billion slush fund. Liz Oyer is a former pardon attorney for the Department of Justice, and she joins me now. Looks to me that way. That's how it looks to me.
14: It sure does.
1: How does it look to you?
14: Chris, this is the most corrupt thing I've ever seen coming out of the Justice Department. I mean, we were at beyond Watergate territory in terms of the level of corruption and collusion that's happening between the president and the attorney general. Todd Blanche has a fiduciary duty to the American people as the attorney general. He took an oath to uphold the Constitution. That means he is obligated to defend the taxpayers against frivolous lawsuits. This is a frivolous lawsuit that set in motion this settlement agreement. It is a lawsuit that a court-appointed group of experts of all political backgrounds briefed and told a court has no legal merit. And Todd Blanche settled it anyway with the president. That is just an absolute outrageous abuse of his authority and the obligations that he owes to the taxpayers to safeguard our money.
1: I want to talk about the rider that we got today, which is this document that it was striking to me that they put out one version of the document. And then later they affix this other, which at least said to me they realized that this looks somehow even worse, which is basically a kind of like prohibition in perpetuity for any investigation for any reason of Donald Trump, his family, or his companies. I don't even know how that's like plausibly legal, is it?
14: It sure does not appear to be that way. I mean, it's incredibly broad. The language of it essentially says that anyone in Trump's orbit is off limits for future investigations of any sort. It purports to apply after Blanche and Trump are hopefully distant memories in our rear view. It will prohibit us from seeking justice, from seeking recourse. It will prohibit us from trying to get back the money that he has misappropriated from taxpayers. It'll prohibit us from trying to collect any taxes that he owes. It is really outrageous. And I am certain this will be challenged in court. What we really need is Congress to step up and bring some of these challenges. This is essentially intruding on Congress's constitutional power to appropriate money. They're trying to do an end run around Congress by dressing up what is really just a compensation fund in the form of a settlement agreement. It's not a settlement agreement. It has nothing to do with Trump's claims about the IRS. It's a total sham.
1: Right. It's also like it's not settling the thing at issue. I mean, that's the thing about a settlement. Yeah. It's like if I sue you because you defamed me, And then our settlement is that, like, you have to pay a bunch of other people who are, like, fans of my sports team.
14: Yeah.
1: Like, that's not settling our beef.
14: I mean, so look, I'm a lawyer. I've been a lawyer for over 20 years. I read this very closely, and there's some language in there that's pretty nuts. It actually says that the value of the settlement agreement has nothing to do with the value of the claims asserted by the plaintiffs. So the $1.78 billion is just a made-up number that they say reflects the likely value of claims that other people might assert for unrelated conduct. So it is a total travesty, and I've never seen anything like it.
1: I was struck by the reporting from the New York Times that the IRS basically, like, the people inside the IRS went crazy.
14: Yeah.
1: The general counsel resigned. There was a 25-page memo that wrote about this, basically saying this is, you know, this is crazy. This is totally, completely corrupt. We can't deal with that. I mean, you know, I think they have shorn off all the people that would object to this, but it does seem like there are still some lawyers inside who you were a pardoned attorney of the Department of Justice. When Donald Trump was still president, you left because you refused to do something unethical. There are still people doing that there.
14: Yeah, people throughout government are reaching their breaking points. And this is a lawyer who was not willing to sign off to put his name on this sham settlement. And so apparently he was forced to resign from his position. And we're seeing that throughout government. And what it shows is that there still are people who want to do the right thing. And those are actually still the majority of people. People reach different decision points where sometimes the only answer is to quit or be fired because they will not follow an illegal order. And I think it's an important reminder to all of us as citizens that we are the last line of defense for our democracy. Us standing up individually for what is right is what is going to eventually save our country from the brink of collapse.
1: It was striking to me, if I'm not mistaken, I don't think I am, that I think it was Todd Blanche is the only signature on the new rider today on the audit thing. There's no one else who would put their name to that, which also suggests to me there's a lot of lawyers in the Department of Justice. It's Todd Blanche doing it personally. Like, they can't find anyone who can endorse this.
14: Yeah, career lawyers do not want to put their names on these documents. It is only the top political people who are willing to sign off on these sham documents.
1: I continue to think that I can't believe that they're going to start cutting checks from this fund, but maybe they are. In fact, they've apparently got their first application for it before it's even set up. Liz Zoyer, thank you very much.
14: Thanks, Chris.
1: Stay tuned. In just a few minutes, Jen Psaki will be speaking with Senator Chris Van Hollen, who had a remarkable exchange today, really going after Acting Attorney General Todd Blanche, who was before him in an Appropriations Subcommittee hearing. You'll definitely want to see that. We'll be right back.
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18: Of this AI series. That is all in on this Tuesday night. The briefing with Jen Psaki starts right now. Good evening, Jen.
14: Well, Chris, it's another election night. We're going to keep covering it. You're in D.C. You're like around the corner from me, too.
18: I'm right
14: which
18: here.
14: Which is really
18: I'm
14: fun.
18: Right there.
14: You're yes. Right. I can like see through the wall almost. I was thinking about just the mentality that this leaves Trump in, right? Because right now he defeated Thomas Massie. He had to spend an enormous amount of money. His advisors are probably all telling him, you're so great. Look at you. And also you won the Indiana races. But what that also does is that means he just thinks he's a winner.
18: Totally.
14: He thinks that he is crushing it and that he's still as yep. powerful as he was. And this is not the electorate that's voting in November.
18: No, and it's, you know, he keeps being obsessed with, like, that one moment where I think CNN showed some poll of, like, people who consider them, you know, diehard MAGA are 100% behind him.
14: Right,
18: and he's obsessed
14: yeah.
18: with that, which is sort of, like, tautological. That is who he, that's who he's, his audience is now, and that's all he cares about.
14: Yeah.
18: And but, you know, elections are not, that's not the only people that matter. So we'll see.
14: No, it's all right. It's not at all the electorate that is going to be voting in all these states in a couple of months. So may he just stay in his narrow little prism where everybody tells him he's a good boy. We'll see.
18: Yeah.
14: We'll see if that happens. Anyway, we'll keep covering it. It's great to see you in D.C. earlier today, too.
18: Yeah.
14: Okay. As you all know, because you just maybe you were watching, maybe you've been clicking on Blue Sky or wherever you're looking, it is a big election night in six states where voters cast their ballots in a bunch of key primary races. We're following all of them. Polls have now closed in most of those states. Results are coming in. They've been coming in. They're going to keep coming in. We're going to keep bringing you updates. And there are a lot of important races that we're following tonight. I'm going to go through a bunch of them here so you know what we're tracking. In Georgia, three Republicans have been locked in a bitter primary battle to see who will run against incumbent Senator John Ossoff. And remember, John Ossoff, he is one of the most, if not the most, heavily targeted Democratic incumbents on the ballot this year. And we're going to learn at least more tonight about who he may face in November. We're also following the results from both the Democratic and Republican primaries in Georgia's crucial race for governor.
19: Also in Georgia, we're getting results from the two hotly contested races for seats on the state Supreme Court. After two liberal-backed candidates received very big endorsements from former President Barack Obama and former Vice President Kamala Harris. But the most closely watched race tonight was probably the Republican primary for Kentucky's 4th congressional district, where Donald Trump and his billionaire allies waged quite a retribution campaign to unseat conservative incumbent Congressman Thomas Massie. And tonight, the Associated Press projects that Trump-backed challenger Ed Gelrein has defeated Thomas Massie in that primary. Nearly $33 million, I should note, was spent in that race, making it the most expensive congressional primary race in history. Donald Trump was so determined to oust Massie, he personally attacked him multiple times on Truth Social just in the last few days at events and on X, calling him things like the worst congressman and a rhino and urging voters repeatedly to replace him. He even dispatched his Secretary of Defense, Pete Hegseth, to campaign for Massey's opponent, of course, while the country is in the middle of a war. My point is this. It's clear that Trump really, really, really wanted Thomas Massie out of office. And tonight, after his backers spent millions and he had used his own bully pulpit over and over again to attack Massie, he succeeded. So why did Trump spend so much energy to defeat a conservative congressman in this Republican primary? Well, I think Thomas Massie actually said it best himself.
20: I vote with Republicans 91% of the time. And the 9% I don't, they're taking up for pedophiles, starting another war, or bankrupting our country.
19: That about says it all. Thomas Massie is one of the most conservative members of Congress. But he has refused to stick by Donald Trump on two fundamental issues, very big ones this year, where Trump has betrayed his own MAGA base. I mean, Massie co-sponsored the resolution that forced the release of the Epstein files, and he's been a vocal critic of the administration's efforts to cover them up. You see him there on the screen with a bunch of survivors. And he's also opposed Trump's war with Iran and even co-sponsored the War Powers Resolution to end that war. Tonight in his concession speech, Massie touted his work on exposing Epstein's enablers and co-conspirators and hinted that there may be more to come.
21: We need basic decency. That's what the Epstein Files Transparency Act was all about. By the way, today is the six-month anniversary of the Epstein Files Transparency Act. We've taken out two dozen CEOs, an ambassador, a prince, a prime minister, a minister of culture. And that was just 6 months. I got 7 months left in Congress.
19: That guy does not seem to be slinking away. He almost seemed gleeful about the 7 months he has left in Congress to do a lot more in that particular issue. So, yeah, I mean, the guy has been a very loyal conservative on nearly every issue. I probably disagree with him on a lot of policy issues, a whole host of them, maybe the majority. He's also been a huge thorn in the side of Trump. And that is why Trump wanted Massie out of office. So for Donald Trump, tonight's primary is supposed to be all about loyalty. I mean, he wants to show that Republicans who are not unflinchingly loyal to him and his administration will pay a price. That's what it's about. He's already ousted Republican Senator Bill Cassidy for his heretical vote to convict Trump over January 6th. And he did the same to several Indiana state lawmakers who bucked his agenda on redistricting. The message is supposed to be that the only way to stay in Trump's good graces is by showering him with praise, supporting whatever he does, and telling him he's just amazing all around. But here's the thing. It doesn't actually always work like that with Trump. Now, don't get me wrong. Republicans who oppose Trump will probably wind up facing some mean tweets and a Trump-endorsed primary opponent and maybe millions spent against them. Just ask Thomas Massie. But Republicans who stay loyal to Trump don't always get rewarded for their so-called good behavior either. I mean, just consider the case of Texas Senator John Cornyn, who has embarrassed himself over and over again trying to stay in Trump's good graces. In the Senate, Cornyn votes with Donald Trump 99% of the time, even more than his fellow Texas Senator Ted Cruz. He posts cringy photos of himself on social media. You see there's the one on your screen. That's him reading Trump's book, just hoping that Trump will notice him and tell him he's a good boy. Now, this year, Cornyn even introduced a bill to rename a highway after Donald Trump. But none of that seemed to matter to Donald Trump. Because despite all of that, Trump announced just today that he will endorse John Cornyn's primary opponent, Ken Paxton, in the Texas Republican Senate runoff next week. And Trump made that decision despite all of Cornyn's humiliating attempts to suck up to him. And despite the fact that Ken Paxton is a deeply flawed candidate. I mean, this guy has spent years under a massive cloud of indictments, impeachment, whistleblower allegations, repeated allegations of misconduct and abuse of office. And that doesn't even touch on the allegations of adultery from his former wife who filed for divorce on what she called biblical grounds. So, yeah, that guy Trump just endorsed, well, he might have a harder time holding onto that seat. And that's why Senate Republicans spent months trying to convince Trump to back Cornyn. And why they're now reportedly livid about Trump's decision. I mean, after Trump's endorsement, Senator Lindsey Graham told reporters that he thinks the Texas Senate race will cost Republicans three times as much money with Ken Paxton as their nominee. And that's money that Republicans won't be able to spend in other races, like, say, defending Ohio Senator and Trump loyalist John Husted in his race against former Senator Sherrod Brown. Or defending Alaska Senator and Trump loyalist Dan Sullivan in his race against Mary Peltola. Trump isn't just betraying John Cornyn. He seems to be betraying all of his loyal, spineless supporters in the Senate. What Trump has demonstrated tonight is that no amount of loyalty can save you from Trump's impetuous decisions. Republicans can choose to stand up to Trump or worship the ground he walks on, but nothing will save them from the chaotic whims of a mad king. All right, let's get straight to MSNBC chief data reporter Ali Velshi, who's at the big board. He's been there all night. Okay, Ali, we know Thomas Massie lost, but tell us what happened in Kentucky tonight.
0: Yeah, lots of stories we're covering very closely in Pennsylvania, Kentucky, Georgia, Alabama, Idaho, and Oregon. But let's go to Kentucky. Very interesting night. This is the first district in Kentucky. That's James Comer. He's an incumbent, as you'd expect. He's been called with 81%, 62% of the votes in, but he's got 88% of the vote over there. But that's Kentucky 1. Let's go to Kentucky 4, which is the one you've been talking about. We now have 96% of the vote in. And Thomas Massie's losing by about 10% in this district. In fact, if you go down to the county level, you see the three most populous counties, which are in the Cincinnati area counties. Boone County, which is where Pete Hegseth went on behalf of Donald Trump. They say that he went on behalf of himself, but Pete Hegseth went to campaign for Ed Gallrein, who is the Trump-endorsed candidate. 10% gain. With 99% of the vote in, Gallrein's ahead by 10%. In Kenton County, again, 52-47, it's a little bit closer there. In Campbell County, the third most populous county, again, within 5 points, but Gallrein winning over there. And then one of the other more popular populous counties on the western side of the state, near Louisville, 89% of the vote in, again, 52-47. So it's pretty decisive. That's done. Ed Gallrein is the winner in there. But there are a number of other places that are kind of interesting to watch. If you look at Georgia, there's an interesting vote going on in Georgia. It is a state Supreme Court vote. Take a look at this. There are two of them. In one of them, this is nonpartisan, but the person in blue purple here is the liberal. The person in the orange color is the conservative. The conservative being called Sarah Warren in one of the two seats. But take a look at the other seat, which is much closer. 43% of the vote is in. Miracle Rankin, the more liberal candidate, is behind by 80,000 votes. But take a look at this. Fulton County, which is the most populous county, it splits Atlanta. No votes in Fulton County yet. We've just found out that Fulton will come in probably no earlier than 11%. If you look at all the races in Georgia right now, you'll see that Fulton is not in. So we're going to see how that changes. And what you might see in that state Supreme Court race is the liberal pulling ahead. Again, if I go to the whole state and I look at the GOP primary, Burt Jones, who is the Trump-endorsed candidate, is advancing to the primary against Rick Jackson, none of them getting 50% of the vote. Take a look at Brad Raffensperger. He's way behind, coming in a very, very distant third. On the Democratic side, the Democratic gubernatorial candidate, again, 41% of the vote is in, not enough to call it. Keisha Lance Bottoms is well ahead ahead of all her other competitors. Her lead is 230,000. She's a former mayor of Atlanta. She's at 60%. Her closest competitor is at 14.4%. Again, the Associated Press has made a decision based on information they're getting that it's too early to call that. But take a look at this. Once again, like everywhere else in Georgia, there are zero votes in from Fulton County. There was a shooting in the county earlier today, so they delayed voting by 4 hours. As a result, we will not start getting numbers there until 11 p.m., but that'll make a couple of the races pretty decisive. One final thing I wanted to tell you about, going out to Pennsylvania, where there was elections as well tonight, the gubernatorial race there, the GOP primary, has been won by Stacey Garrity. She was uncontested, but there was this movement to write Doug Mastriano in. You remember Doug Mastriano?
19: Mm-hmm.
0: Ran for Senate, lost by more than 20 points, but he's as MAGA as they get. Remember, he went to Arizona to try and figure out how those mm-hmm. ninjas people were figuring out their election. So interesting case here. Josh Shapiro obviously is the Democratic candidate, not only very popular, but Josh Shapiro gets a lot of Republican support in that state as well. But there was some little movement on the Republican side to see if Mastriano would run. Republicans in Pennsylvania have decided to run still a MAGA candidate, but a slightly more moderate version of one. I don't think it's going to change the math in Pennsylvania all that much in the end, though.
19: So many races we're watching. We're coming back to you, Ali, in a little bit to check in and see where some of these races are developing. The Georgia State Supreme Court races are really interesting. If I'm correct here, I think one of those hasn't flipped in like 100 years, but it would be a very big deal if one did. So we'll keep watching that. But thank you for everything you do. We'll be back to check
0: in
19: on more data. We love some data. Okay, joining me now are two of my favorite people to talk to on a big election night about politics and all the things. Tim Miller is, of course, the host of the Bulwark podcast. Jim Messina was campaign manager for Barack Obama's 2012 reelection campaign. Okay, so obviously there are a ton of primaries going on. We're going to track them all as we get results. If we get them while we're talking, we'll talk about those too. But let's just start with Kentucky. Jim, let me go to you first. What do you make of Massey's defeat? What should people take away from that? Oh, Jim, you may be unmuted.
5: Sorry.
19: Let's see if you can. Go ahead. There we go. Technology. Go ahead.
5: Donald Trump runs the modern Republican Party, Jen, for better or for worse. You know, here's a guy who has a 99% voting record with Donald Trump, and yet they still take him out because of the Epstein stuff and because he fought with them on war powers. You know, the problem is when you own the party, the party then owns you. And in these swing races that Tim and I are looking at so closely, Donald Trump's numbers, Jen, have just fallen through the floor. He carried non-college white voters by 36 points. He's now 8 points underwater. You just don't see movement like that. So coming into November, these candidates Republican candidates are just in a terrible place because they have to continue to show the fealty you talked about so eloquently earlier and yet try to reach out to these independent voters that are walking away from Donald Trump in almost historic numbers. That is a dance on a knife's edge that they are unlikely to be able to do in November.
19: Yeah, I mean, the electorate, I was talking to Chris a little bit about this. The electorate is very different from that district, from what the electorate will be in November. It still does show Trump has power among his core base. Let me ask you, Tim, just about the money aspect of this, because, I mean, this was the most expensive House race in history. $33 million was spent, a lot by outside groups. AIPAC, there's a lot of different groups that were spending money here, I should say. It's on one sense, if you're a billionaire, I guess it could tell you, well, we could spend a lot of money and we can buy races on Trump's behalf, but resources aren't unlimited. What do you think kind of this means for the rest of the field or as we look at the big map leading up to November?
6: Yeah. Well, look, I think it's pretty telling. I agree with Jim about his assessment of, you know, what this augurs for the general election, which is not great for the party. But I kind of have a slightly different take about what we learned from the Massey result tonight. The last I looked, it was 83% of the vote was in. He had about 45%. That's pretty good for somebody that bucked Trump directly and consistently and unapologetically on a couple of core issues, being Epstein and Iran. We don't really have another example of something like this mm-hmm. in the last 10 years with Trump. And you have Liz Cheney that votes to impeach Trump and then becomes a major Trump critic, and then she kind of runs a quixotic campaign in Wyoming where she gets absolutely slaughtered. Most of the people that step out from Trump then resign from Congress or the Senate and don't go back in front of the voters. You have people like Cassidy who will buck Trump and then mm-hmm. pretend like they loved him all along and go back in front of the, you know, like go back into his good graces. Massey was a kind of a unique case where he bucked Trump, held the line on his position on him, ran a real race, and he loses by 10%, which is, you know, it's not that close, but it's not nothing, with the most money ever spent in a congressional primary going against him. And you mentioned a lot of that was from AIPAC. There are other groups as well, other MAGA groups. To me, that shows Trump with a little bit of a weakening grasp on the party. Not that it's over, not that the party's no longer a Trump cult, but I think it's a meaningful step in a direction away from Trump's control of the party and shows that maybe his grasp is weakening a little bit.
19: Yeah, that's an interesting. Thank you for giving us a little uplift there. But I mean, it's true. They spent that's a huge amount of money in a House district to have spent against him. And we shouldn't minimize that. I've been dying to talk to you both about Texas, because obviously the primary is not coming up in Texas until next week. But today, I mean, this could have been a day where the guy Trump wanted to win defeated Thomas Massie, and that would have been the political news, I guess. And instead, he endorsed Ken Paxton, and the Senate is basically pissed off at him. Jim, why did he endorse Paxton? What is this all about? What's your take on it?
5: I think two things. One, he thinks Paxton's going to win the primary, and he wants to be on the right side. And two, you know, he's been long criticizing John Cornyn for being a rhino and for being too close to the Democrats. That would be a very big surprise to any Democrat who's dealt with John Cornyn. John Cornyn's voting percentage with Donald Trump was 99.2, Jen. So, you know, I don't think he's exactly a rhino. But what I think it means, back to your money point, is that this race is going to be another $100 million the Republicans are going to have to put in to try to help Ken Paxton in the general election. And I know they have a lot of money, but when you spend $32 million to beat Massey, and now you're going to have to spend $100 million to protect a state where the Republicans haven't lost a statewide election since 1994. At some point, this just becomes math, and it becomes really hard to protect all these incumbents. Some of the races you talked about earlier in Alaska, in Ohio, their seat in Iowa, their seat in North Carolina. There's just not enough money if you're going to spend $100 million in the great state of Texas.
19: Tim, I mean, we heard from Lindsey Graham and a bunch of people in the Senate who seem pretty irritated about this endorsement and the money that would be spent and how much money would have to be spent to get Ken Paxton over the finish line, if even they can do it. There's been this theory that it's easier for Tallarico to run against Paxton than to run against Cornyn. Now, Cornyn is also a creature of D.C., which is very unpopular. Paxton is hugely flawed and has many, many ethical problems. Where do you come down on it, and what do you think this all means for, I mean, the general election?
6: Yeah, I think Paxton is a slightly easier opponent than Cornyn, maybe not quite as much as the conventional wisdom is, kind of for the reasons that you lay out there. You know, if you're a Republican in Texas, you really want to turn out the MAGA base. You know, the number of, you know, kind of suburban Dallas and Houston Mitt Romney Republicans is withering. Some of them still mm-hmm. exist, but a lot of them have started to vote for Democrats at this point. I think a lot of those will already be Tallarico voters. And so, I think that maybe you lose more with Paxton. But this is kind of on the margins, maybe 1% difference, maybe 2% at the most between Paxton and Cornyn. But look, I think given how unpopular Trump is, I think his numbers have to get lower. A lot depends on what the economic situation is, what kind of campaign Tallarico runs. But I think that Texas is potentially in play this mm-hmm. year. And, you know, the Republicans, as Jim said, are going to have to waste a bunch of money in this race. And by the way, they've already wasted a bunch of money. Mm-hmm. And that's another reason they're all mad at Trump. They spent, I think, $70 million, I'm going from memory, to try to boost Cornyn during this primary. So all of that money, you know, was just flushed down the toilet for no reason. And we should just add, for fun, what a humiliating end of a career for John Cornyn, you know, who came into the Senate running an ad campaign where he called himself Big Bad John, and he had a big old cowboy hat on, and instead he ends like groveling for Trump's endorsement and doesn't get it anyway.
19: And even after he didn't get the endorsement, his post was like, I still love you. I still love you, was basically my summary of it. Okay, Tim, Jim, stay right where you are. There's more results coming in. We're going to talk about that. A little bit also about what Thomas Massey had to say in his concession speech, which I thought was pretty interesting. We'll be right back.
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19: Tonight, Republican Congressman Thomas Massie's concession speech fit the mold of neither a typical Republican or Democratic candidate's concession speech. He touted his work on the Epstein files and railed against Fox News and Trump's war with Iran and Trump's ballroom, while in the same speech railing against vaccines and making trans jokes and toasting with a glass of raw milk. It was quite a mad lib, this whole speech. Now, Massey's lost tonight in the most expensive primary in American history, in a race where the president himself used everything at his disposal to try to force Massey out of office. Well, I'm sure this race will be picked apart by pundits in a lot of ways for a very long time. But tonight, Massey had a message he wanted to send about all the people who did come out to support him despite Trump and despite all the money spent to oust him.
21: Listen. If you always vote with the president, if the legislative branch always votes with the president, we do have a king. If the legislative branch always votes whichever way the wind is blowing, then we have mob rule. But if the legislative branch and the representatives and the senators that serve with it always follow the Constitution, we have a republic. There is a yearning in this country for somebody who will vote for principles over party.
19: We're back with Tim Miller and Jim Messina. I don't know about the chugging raw milk and anti-vaccines, but there were some good moments in that speech. So one of the things that struck me about that, and we just played part of it always, and Jim, let me start with you, is, I mean, Thomas Massie isn't going away. Bill Cassidy has made clear he isn't going away. I mean, after losing over the weekend, Cassidy came out against the ballroom funding and then voted with Democrats on a war powers resolution. I remember, you know, we worked together when you were part of, like, whipping votes for health care, and you're trying to get Republicans on board. You're trying to get coalitions together. That's true when you were Senate Chief of Staff, too. How much does that matter that you have a couple of these members, maybe more than just them, who are pretty pissed off and just they're going to do whatever they want to do right now?
5: Oh, it matters a lot, Jen. There's a saying in D.C., beware of elected officials with political vendettas. And I think Donald Trump is about to find out that is very true. You know, you have two members who just got defeated for seats they care very deeply about by the President of the United States, and they still have some time to make it very clear what they think. And your Kennedy example of him voting in the War Powers Act is a great example. I think it is very unlikely that we're not going to hear a whole bunch from both of these people, and they're going to spend the rest of their term, you know, being very clear their displeasure with the President of the United States. And it's especially a big deal for Massey because Republicans barely have control of the House. They have, you know, they can't even get people together on some of the tightest votes they have. And so if Massey starts to walk away from them, it gets even harder to do anything here. So I think we're going to be in for a whole bunch of theater. Kennedy's the same. He could start voting against all Trump's nominees, object to unanimous consent. For those of us geeks who understand what that is in the United States Senate, it means they can't do anything if Kennedy decides to stop them. So we're about to have a whole bunch of fun with a couple of members who don't have anything to lose and a bunch of free time.
19: Free Massey, I suppose, is where we're at here. Let me ask you, Tim. I mean, you hear these concession speeches, and it's like there is a future of the Republican Party, or there is a future party that it just doesn't look like this. I mean, some of the things I think we've learned over the past couple of days is if you go against Trump like Massey did, you'll face his ire. But Trump abandoning Cornyn also goes to show that no amount of loyalty or sucking up to him will actually guarantee your safety in his coalition. So if you're a Republican looking to hold on to power or have power, I mean, what do you do here?
6: Well, you're in a pickle. I think that if you're a Republican in a red state right now, you continue to stick with Trump because that's where the party members are, even if it's narrowing, as we saw in Kentucky. I think it's a tougher call if you're in a swing state, though. I noticed Trump's going to campaign for Mike Lawler, who's an ultimate swing state, or swing district, rather, candidate in New York. And so I guess he's making the bet to stick with Trump. I think that's pretty telling that he's still doing that. But look, things change in politics. And one other thing that you didn't play that happened in Massey's speech is some of the crowd shouted, started chanting at him, 2028, President 2028. And I'm not going to be on here right now predicting that Thomas Massey is going to be the Republican nominee in 2028. But depending on how bad things go for Donald Trump the next 2 years, things can change dramatically. And like I mentioned in the first segment, I don't think 45% of the vote is nothing. I think people are very upset with him about the war in the Epstein files, just not enough to get to a majority yet. And Donald Trump ran in 2016, I would know better than anybody, as a direct assault on the Bush legacy in the party. Barack Obama, as Jim would know, ran in 2008. Maybe not as a direct assault, but a critique of the Clinton establishment of the party, and both of them won two terms, not consecutive for Trump. And so, I don't know. I think that there are some interesting lessons from Massey's, you know, result tonight, even in defeat.
19: Well, we'll keep talking about it, I'm sure. Tim Miller, Jim Messina, thank you both for being here. Tune on all these results with us. Okay, we've got Ali Velshi. We told you we'd come back to him. He's still standing by at the big board, still vested up. And when we come back, we're going to talk about Georgia, whereas he kind of talked to us a little bit about earlier before. Democrats are coalescing around their candidates while Republicans keep duking it out amongst themselves. Some really interesting races to watch there. We'll be right back.
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19: At this point, polls are closed in virtually every state with elections tonight, except for Georgia. Technically, the deadline was 7 p.m. Eastern, but currently one polling location in Fulton County will remain open until just

0: that polling location closes. So far, Democrats have turned out in higher numbers than Republicans in Georgia's elections, even as Georgia Senator John Ossoff runs unopposed in his primary. Meanwhile, as I mentioned earlier, Republicans are battling it out in their Senate primary, which may end up in a runoff, but still interesting to see where that all lands. And now for the race to be Georgia's next governor, former Atlanta Governor Keisha Lance Bottoms holds a wide lead in the Democratic primary as Trump-backed Republican Burt Jones leads the GOP primary with a very narrow margin. And tonight, the AP projects that this race has officially headed to a runoff. So lots of developments. Let's just get right back to Ali Velshi at the big board. Ali, you told us a little bit about Georgia earlier.
1: Yeah.
0: I just reiterated what you mentioned about the polling place, which is important for people watching to understand.
1: Big
0: tell
1: deal,
0: us some
1: yeah.
0: More about, yeah. Tell us some more about what's happening on the Republican side in these Georgia races and what people should know about those.
1: So first of all, Fulton County is Atlanta, so it's a very, very
0: right.
1: big deal. This is the race that not everybody's thinking about, but should be thinking about. There are two Supreme Court election races in the state. One of them, and they're nonpartisan technically. So the person in the blue color is the sort of the liberal. The person in the lighter color is the conservative. They've been able to call one of them with a 248,000 vote lead. Sarah Warren will she's the incumbent. She will remain in the state Supreme Court. But take a look at the other one, which is 49% of the vote in. The lead's much narrower. It's 80,000 votes. And Miracle Rankin, the liberal, is behind by 80,000 votes. However, the AP is not calling this race yet because mm-hmm. of exactly what you just said, because of Fulton County. Fulton County is the most populous county in the state, and it'll be heavily influential. What you'll see is Miracle Rankin's numbers go up dramatically at that point, with most of the state in, except for those yellow areas, many of which are more rural. This looks like this could flip, and this could be a very big deal in that race. Now, let's take a look at some of the other races you're talking about. In the race for governor for the Democrats, Keisha Lance Bottoms, former mayor of Atlanta, her lead's weakening a little bit, but she's at 59% to her closest opponent, who's 15%. That's a lead of 255,000 votes with only 47% of the vote in. Why is this interesting? Fulton County. She was the mayor of Atlanta. Atlanta has sort of 8 or 9 counties around it, very heavily populated. Keisha Lance Bottoms is very popular there. So while we are not making a call on this yet, this is leaning toward Keisha Lance Bottoms. Take a look at the governor, the Republican governor race there. This is going to a runoff. Burt Jones, who is the Trump-endorsed candidate, Rick Jackson, who's a billionaire, Brad Raffensperger, the former Secretary of State, again, somebody who stood up to Donald Trump. They called him and asked him for 11,700 votes. He's coming in with 14.4% of the vote. So all across the state, there are just interesting races where interesting things are happening. I want to just point you to Georgia 14. We cover Georgia 14 a lot because this was Marjorie Taylor Greene's election. Mm-hmm. There was a primary for that. Nobody got 50%. So then there was a special election. Clay Fuller won that. Trump endorsed. He has won again tonight. This is now. So he's already the member of Congress. This is now for the election in November. He will be the Republican candidate there. The Democratic candidate will be Sean Harris, who ran unopposed. Remember, Sean Harris went from getting 37% in the last election to 44% in this election that was just run. So this is an example of Democrats overperforming, winning by more or losing by less. So Georgia is becoming a very, very interesting story tonight.
0: So interesting. And again, Sean Harris, we've talked to him a couple times.
1: Yep.
0: Military veteran, also a farmer. It's the most conservative district in Georgia,
1: yep.
0: but he overperformed. It's still, that's all interesting to watch. Ali Velshi, thank you as always. Thanks for doing what you do at that big board.
1: My pleasure.
0: Okay, coming up, Senator Chris Van Hollen grilled acting Attorney General Todd Planch today on Donald Trump's $1.8 billion slush fund. It's just an unbelievable thing that's happening. And let me just show you how that grilling ended.
2: I have a last question for
3: okay.
2: you. Do you know that it is a criminal offense to lie to Congress?
3: I am very well aware of that.
2: I'm glad to hear that.
0: We'll show you what led up to that moment and talk all about it with Senator Van Hollen himself after a very quick break.
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12: Today, Acting Attorney General Todd Blanche struggled to defend the administration's unparalleled $1.8 billion taxpayer-funded apparent payout scheme, slush fund, whatever you want to call it, when he was questioned by senators. Just watch this.
13: This is an outrageous, unprecedented slush fund that you set up. Simple question. Will individuals who assaulted Capitol Hill police officers be eligible for this fund?
14: Well, as it makes plain, anybody is
13: just let me know if they're eligible for the fund.
14: As was made plain yesterday, anybody in this country is eligible to apply if they believe they're a victim of weaponization.
13: Mr. Attorney, you're not going to submit this proposal to any federal judge or independent.
14: There is no judge.
13: Any independent authority?
14: What does that mean, an independent authority?
13: It means not somebody who's getting to pick five of the members who was the president's former personal attorney. That would be somebody who would be independent.
14: I'm the acting attorney general, okay? And the fact that I used to be President Trump's lawyer is just a fact, but I'm the acting attorney general. So don't say the president's former personal lawyer will do something. The acting attorney general will do something.
13: Mr. Attorney General, you are acting today like the president's personal attorney.
12: Now, Todd Blanche can scowl and demand and melt down as he just did and tell everybody that they have to call him the acting attorney general. But as Senator Van Hollen pointed out there, his actions certainly appear to be those of a personal attorney. Blanche basically did his best there to defend what amounts to a payout fund for MAGA allies, which Trump himself began to tease as a possibility last year. But I guess there was some good news for Blanche today. His appearance, or shall I say performance, before a very skeptical Senate subcommittee came hours after and not before the release of his signed one-page addendum, making the whole payout fund thing look even worse. The addendum, of course, broadens the deal between the government and Trump, including forever barring and precluding the IRS from pursuing past tax investigations or audits of Trump, his family, or his businesses. Joining me now is Democratic Senator Chris Van Hollen of Maryland. He's a member of the Senate Appropriations Committee. He is one of my favorite people to watch question people. I almost get nervous for them when I'm watching. But you did a heck of a job today questioning him. Let me ask you, I mean, it is quite the timing that this Blanche signed addendum came out hours after he testified before the Senate, and you and others asked him some very good questions. What was your reaction when you found out about that, and what would you have asked Todd Blanche if you had this information before today's hearing?
8: Well, Jen, he clearly had trouble defending the slush fund that they announced just last night. So they clearly intentionally did not disclose this other part of the deal, which is essentially to give Trump and the Trump organization a get out of free card for any back taxes they may owe because they cheated on their taxes in the past. So clearly I would have drilled in on this piece of it as well. And what it just exposes is what I said, that everything Todd Blanche is doing as acting attorney general is acting like the president's personal attorney. This is exactly what the president's personal attorney would be pushing for. And that's, of course, the job that Todd Blanche used to have. And he's still essentially doing that job now.
12: I mean, his personal attorney would also be pushing for him to have a slush fund to pay out to his political allies, which is where we're at. Let me ask you, I mean, going back to this $1.8 billion fund, he seemed to also get quite flustered when you were asking him about who was evaluating who would be getting these payouts. There are so many details here that are so problematic and should be shocking to anyone. There is a panel of five people. Trump can fire anyone at any point in time. The other question is there any mechanism, to your understanding, of how we will even know who gets these payouts and how much the payouts are?
8: So, no, we won't know. He gave a lot of sort of gobbledygook answers when he was questioned about whether or not they would make all this transparent. The bottom line was that they are not going to promise that they will do that. And, you know, from their perspective, it makes sense because part of the purpose of this fund, Jen, is to pay off people who committed crimes at Donald Trump's urging, that were rioters at the Capitol, that beat up Capitol Police. Those are the people who have been advocating for these payouts. And they want to set up a system where they can make those payouts without the public knowing. And they want a system where it will be a rubber stamp. So four of the five members will be picked by guess who? Todd Blanche, the president's former personal attorney. And the other one will be picked by the Republican majority in the Congress. And so it's a complete rubber stamp to do what they want to do. And I think the American people are going to see this for the corrupt pay-to-play scheme that it really is.
12: Now, it's hard to imagine, the more people hear about it, that they wouldn't see it that way. I mean, we spent the show talking a lot about the elections today. Obviously, there was an endorsement of Ken Paxton in Texas. That seems potentially good for James Tallarico's chances. In Georgia, there's a runoff on the Republican side. But my point is this. Democrats could very well be in the majority after November's midterm elections. There's a long way to go here. It seems hard to imagine that there wouldn't be efforts to claw back this deal. I mean, if Democrats are in control of the House and Senate, what could they do? And I don't know how much you've been able to think about this, to say prevent the IRS from saying we'll never audit the Trump family or allowing this slush fund to have no transparency? What is possible?
8: So we can't claw it back. Obviously, we need the votes to do it. I will be offering an amendment in the coming days in the Senate to at least say that people who have committed violent crimes, including people who assaulted Capitol police officers, including the person the president pardoned who went on to be convicted of child molestation, that these people will not be eligible for this fund. And we'll see what Republican senators say about whether they want taxpayer money to be going to people who beat up police officers and molested kids.
12: That seems like a no-brainer to me, but I'm not surprised anymore by where people vote. Let me ask you one more thing about your questioning today. I mean, before the break, I played that piece of your questioning when you asked Todd Blanche today if he knew it was a criminal offense to lie to Congress. What were you getting at with that question with him?
8: So, Jen, he had suggested that one of the questions I asked him was based on a lie, untrue information. And it wasn't. And so I wanted him to understand that he was getting very close to crossing the line, because I was asking him about this affidavit that I had from a sheriff's department in Florida, where the person who was ultimately convicted of child molestation was saying to the kids that he abused that he would provide them with some of the payout that he was expecting if they shut up. In other words, hush money. And when I posed that question to Todd Blanche, he said, well, that can't be true. But in the affidavit signed by a sheriff, it's very clear that this person who Trump pardoned was expecting to get this payout and was going to use it for hush money. So I was warning the attorney general that he was very close to crossing a line and lying to Congress when he implied that this affidavit that I ultimately told him about was untrue, essentially.
12: Senator Chris Van Hollen, never a dull moment. Thank you so much for being here with us tonight. We have to take a quick break. Lawrence has Senator Gary Peters standing by. We'll be right back.
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22: The way the Justice Department is supposed to work. We're going to hear from him about the day's events, obviously, which were in some ways anticipated in this book. Mm-hmm. And he's got some fascinating solutions about what can be done going forward from here. So Andrew's going to join us on that.
12: I have that book sitting on my bedside table. We're going to talk to him later this week. Doing a book interview with Lawrence O'Donnell is also the way to go, always. So I can't wait to hear what you guys talk about. And he's probably one of the best lawyers out there on TV, explains everything in real-term ways. So look forward to watching
22: it. He's just the best. We just did one of those big 92nd Street Y events in New York, and a packed house for Andrew Weissman, hanging on every word in that audience. The book, again, Liar's Kingdom, Andrew Weissman, get it right now. It's just a great one.
12: It's a good one. I'm going to go read it. It's on sale now, right?
22: Okay.
12: People can go buy it. Good. All right.
22: Get it right now. Thanks, Jen.
12: Thanks, Lawrence.
22: Thank you. Well, the trick question for most politicians, and especially now for Republican politicians, is what would you not do to get reelected? And sadly, most politicians don't have an answer to that question. In fact, they don't even understand the question because they would do anything. They would say anything. And that is certainly true of Trump-supporting Republicans who used to be opposed to tariffs, but now support Donald Trump's tariffs, even though they are illegal and unconstitutional. That is true of Republicans who used to support serious prison sentences for people convicted of violent crime, but now support Trump pardons and Trump cash for every violent criminal who attacked the Capitol on January 6th to try to overturn a presidential election for Donald Trump, including many of them whose publicly declared intent in the attack at the time was to assassinate the vice president of the United States, to hang Mike Pence. Republican Congressman Thomas Massie found something that he would not do to get reelected. He would not try to help Donald Trump keep the Epstein files hidden inside the Trump Justice Department. And so Thomas Massie lost his reelection campaign tonight in Kentucky by 10 points in a Republican primary where Donald Trump supported Thomas Massie's opponent only because Thomas Massie, along with Democratic Congressman Ro Khanna, did everything he possibly could do to successfully force the release of the Epstein files by law. That was his crime against Donald Trump. And 45% of Republicans in Thomas Massie's district sided with Thomas Massie in that election against Donald Trump. Thomas Massie knew that trying to get the Epstein files released would provoke vengeance from Donald Trump. Thomas Massie, like every other Republican member of the House and Senate, had every right to believe that most of his voters are still in the grip of Donald Trump. But helping Donald Trump hide the Epstein files was something that Thomas Massie just could not do, even though he knew that crossing Donald Trump could lose his reelection. We don't see this very often in our politics anymore. A politician knowingly taking the chance of defeat in re-election because there's something that he just could not do. In this case, something he couldn't do for Donald Trump. And now Donald Trump is testing Republicans in the House and Senate once again by creating what Senator Ron Wyden calls, quote, the most brazen theft and abuse of taxpayer dollars by any president in American history. And today, Donald Trump's acting attorney general refused to promise that none of the money that the attorney general will award to secret recipients of a new secret fund that Donald Trump's treasury will supply to Donald Trump's Justice Department will go to Andrew Paul Johnson. Donald Trump's acting attorney general, who is Donald Trump's former criminal defense lawyer, was asked if he would give money to Andrew Paul Johnson today, and he refused to answer. Donald Trump pardoned Andrew Paul Johnson and let him out of prison, where he was serving time for his violent participation in the January 6th attack on the Capitol, and Andrew Paul Johnson, as soon as he got out of prison, publicly thanked Donald Trump and then immediately went back to sexually abusing children. Andrew Paul Johnson abused two children, a boy and a girl, aged 10 and 11, before he went to prison for his crimes on January 6th. And then he immediately went back to sexually abusing those same two children again as soon as Donald Trump let him out of prison. And now Andrew Paul Johnson has been sentenced to life in prison after a Florida jury found him guilty of five criminal charges, including molestation, lewd and lascivious exhibition, and transmission of material harmful to a minor. And today, Todd Blanche, Donald Trump's acting attorney general, said, in effect, it's possible that Andrew Paul Johnson will now get money from Donald Trump's secret fund as a reward for attacking the Capitol on January 6th.
13: Let me go back to this slush fund, because there's also an individual who, after being pardoned by the president, went on to molest two children. And that person actually tried to buy the silence of these children by saying that he would pay them some of the funds that he was hoping to get from your slush fund. Can you commit to making the rule so that that person is not eligible for a payout under this fund?
1: Well, you're obviously lying in your question, because there's no way that this person committed to that. The slush fund, as you call it, which is not, didn't exist.
13: I'm sure,
1: but I can
13: lying.
1: Commit.
13: Mr. Attorney General, don't ever do that again. I am reporting
1: what
13: he said. He said on the expectation that he hoped to get some of the funds from a payout. He's been
14: from the, you said from the slush fund, Senator, and that didn't exist when he said that.
13: This is the fund that the president and all of you have been telegraphing all along that you're going to use to help the president's friends.
14: Can you point to a single telegraph?
13: I have a last question.
14: What telegraph did
13: I have a last question for you. Do you know that it is a criminal offense to lie to Congress?
14: I am very well aware of that.
13: I'm glad to hear that. Thank you.
22: NPR reports, quote, soon after his release, Johnson started posting online that he expected to receive restitution money from the Trump administration. So, long before Donald Trump's criminal compensation fund for criminals was announced yesterday, many of those criminals, rightly, it turns out, expected this money from Donald Trump. We will never know, according to the rules of the commission set up by Donald Trump and his acting attorney general, Todd Blanch, who actually applies for and receives any of the money from that fund. There is no limit on who can receive that money. And so we may never know if the child molester who Donald Trump pardoned, Andrew Paul Johnson, gets any money from Donald Trump's commission. Donald Trump, of course, didn't know he was pardoning a child molester when he pardoned Andrew Paul Johnson. And that means that Donald Trump will not know if he is giving money to child molesters through his fund. Because that's not the kind of homework Donald Trump does. Donald Trump said today that he's just too busy to explain. He thereby became the first president in history who claimed to be too busy to explain the war that he is waging. Every wartime president prior to Donald Trump has been much busier in their workday and their weekends than Donald Trump. But none of them ever said they were too busy to explain the war that America was waging. That's Donald Trump's unique contribution to the role of commander-in-chief, too busy to explain. He told his absurd lie again today about those mythical 2 or 3 days, the magical 2 or 3 days in which he will negotiate some kind of agreement with Iran to end his war. Donald Trump first started promising those 2 or 3 days primarily to the stock market in the first week of his war. And now, in the 80th day of his war, he's still promising the 2 or 3 days. And what you can know for sure by now is that we are not 2 or 3 days away from the end of Donald Trump's war. And Iran obviously knows that, since Donald Trump has been telling that lie about Iran being ready within 2 or 3 days to agree to a deal with Donald Trump. It's Iran, after all, that Donald Trump is actually lying about when he uses that magic 2 or 3 days formulation. Imagine the Iranian regime sitting there listening to Donald Trump every week saying that they are going to come around in 2 or 3 days. Donald Trump said today that if he had time to explain it to people, everyone would support his war.
3: Everyone tells me it's unpopular, but I think it's very popular. When they hear that it's having to do with nuclear weapons, weapons that could take out Los Angeles, could take out major cities very quickly. When they hear that, you know, when they're explaining, I'll tell you what, when we explain it to people, I don't really have enough time to explain to people. I'm too busy getting it done.
22: Of course, Iran does not have those weapons and actually put in writing in an agreement with President Obama that they would never pursue such weapons. Now, here's Donald Trump today not having enough time to explain his war to the American people.
3: I'm doing a job on the reflecting leg for a fraction of what they paid. Now, I've upgraded it I got so into it, I've upgraded it like you wouldn't believe. I'm doing all the walkways outside. I'm doing it properly. But it's a much bigger job. But you see it's happening now. It's going to be beautiful. It's going to be waterproof. It's going to be reflecting again.
22: Yeah. He said the pool is going to be waterproof. Here's more of Donald Trump not having enough time to explain his war to the American people today.
3: This is a gift to the United States of America. And more than a gift, it's going to be one of the most beautiful buildings that's ever been built in the country or in Washington, D.C. So here's the other facade you see over here. And again, this is taken, these great classical buildings, they're taken out of different parts of the world from glamorous times. This is Rome. They like the flat roof. Greece likes they call it the triangles, and you see that. This is a porch that looks out over the city. Also, it's developed in such a way that we can have military there, but the entire roof is developed for military. They're very high. They're higher than just about anything else. They have a 360-degree vision of Washington, D.C. They have a massive drone capacity. Not only is it drone-proof, if a drone hits it, it bounces off. It won't have any impact.
22: No time to explain his war. Today, Donald Trump lost an important vote in the United States Senate on his war. The vote was 50-47 in favor of advancing a war powers resolution to limit Donald Trump's war in Iran. And joining the vote against Donald Trump's war was Republican Senator Bill Cassidy, who just lost his reelection primary in Louisiana last weekend. Senator Cassidy's crime against Donald Trump was voting to convict Donald Trump in his second impeachment trial in the United States Senate, where 57 senators, including 7 Republicans, voted to convict Donald Trump and bar him from ever running for president again for his role in the January 6th attack on the Capitol. The attack that Donald Trump did nothing to stop while the attack was going on. Special Prosecutor Jack Smith's indictment of Donald Trump for his attempt to overthrow the presidential election accused Donald Trump of a conspiracy against the United States of America. A conspiracy that included Donald Trump's encouragement of the attack on the Capitol, and a conspiracy which now includes a plan for massive payoffs to the people who attacked the Capitol for Donald Trump, the man who's now too busy to explain anything. Leading off our coverage tonight is Democratic Senator Gary Peters of Michigan. He's a member of the Senate Armed Services Committee, is on the Senate Appropriations Subcommittee, and was part of the questioning of Todd Blanch today. Senator, thank you very much for joining us tonight. What can be done by Congress about this situation with this fund that you were part of the questioning of the acting attorney general today?
5: Well, Lawrence, you're absolutely right. As you opened up this program, this is just unbelievable that we are in this situation. I just can't wrap my arms around the fact that we've just seen basically a giveaway of money to folks that are basically political supporters of Donald Trump, that he puts in place an acting attorney general who is basically his private attorney, and then goes to the private attorney and then cuts a deal for nearly $2 billion, corruption at the highest level. Certainly Congress has to do something. We've got to try to figure out where this money is coming from, how it's going to be used, what sort of things that we can do. But, you know, Lawrence, as we've talked about before on this program, we're also going to need Republicans that are also outraged by this outrageous corruption that we are seeing play out right in front of our eyes right now. But we have a lot of questions to ask. We asked questions today in the hearing. It was clear that this administration doesn't really want to say who's going to get this money, although we know it's folks, as you mentioned, that were probably involved in the attack on the U.S. Capitol. People who are attacking police officers are actually going to get not only a pardon, but they're going to get a huge payout. This should outrage every American. This has never happened in any presidency. In fact, I don't think we would ever even contemplate that a president would be so brazen in basically doing a cash grab from the taxpayer money and think they could get away with it. So we certainly want to make sure there is outrage from the American people, and then we've got to figure out what action that we can take in Congress. But we're going to have some Republicans are going to join in on that, and I certainly hope some of the folks who are getting fed up with what they're seeing will actually rise up and vote accordingly.
22: It will be interesting to watch now Republican Senator Bill Cassidy, who Donald Trump joined forces with a challenging candidate to drive him into defeat in his Republican primary. It'll be interesting to see his position on this. Senator John Thune, the Republican leader of the Senate, says he doesn't like the fund that Donald Trump has set up. That's a very bad sign for Donald Trump in the Senate.
5: Yeah, I agree. I think there are a number of folks. This smells so bad. It's pretty hard not to be outraged by what you're seeing right here. So I certainly appreciate the comments made by Leader Thune. And, you know, Bill Cassidy, I've always known as a very straight shooter. That may be his downfall in this Republican Party, that he is a man of integrity. But the fact that more Republicans are starting to speak out against it is encouraging. But I've also seen that in the past where they talk, but when it comes to an actual vote, they won't actually carry through. But we'll see. We've got to keep bringing this to the attention of the American people because it's pretty clear and obvious that this is outrageous corruption.
22: Well, there was an actual vote on Donald Trump's war today in the United States Senate, and Donald Trump lost that vote with Senator Cassidy again in this situation, crossing the aisle, now finally fed up with Donald Trump's war.
5: Yes, no, it was an important vote. Now, there were some members that weren't there today, so we have to have another vote. This is just the first in a series. But it's clear, as you mentioned, Donald Trump does not want to talk about this war because he has failed in his objectives here. And to think that we have a United States president that is presiding over a war who has caused tremendous chaos in the world economy, a president that is because of his actions in this war of choice, is now raising the cost of living for Americans, fuel prices, grocery prices. People are hurting. And then he actually dismisses what people are feeling by saying this is just peanuts. It shouldn't affect them. He has completely lost touch with the challenges that American families are facing right now in our economy. And the image you showed just before I got on this segment of a president, when Americans are paying these prices, are making difficult decisions because energy prices are up, food prices up, farmers are having a hard time ensuring that they're going to even be able to make a profit on their crops, which is going to mean even more problems for Americans. While all of that is happening in the economy, he's talking about a ballroom. He's showing pictures of a ballroom. I can't imagine in history. We've never seen this in history that a president is engaged in a war, has major global chaos as a result of his actions that are hurting American families in a significant way. And he has time to talk about a ballroom. That's what he has time to talk about. He doesn't have time to talk about the economic challenges that American families are facing or the fact that we are in a war with Iran. He's talking about a ballroom. Talk about someone who's completely out of touch. That's Donald Trump.
22: Senator Gary Peters, thank you very much for starting off our coverage tonight.
5: Thank you.
22: And coming up, as I said, Andrew Weissman will be joining us. But first, Senator Sheldon Whitehouse will join us next.
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22: Himself as a lawyer once again.
26: Has it ever happened that a sitting president sued his own government for $10 billion and then directed the settlement of the case and the establishment of a payout fund?
14: Not that I'm aware, but there's a lot of things that President Trump's the first of. No president had been indicted 1, 2, 3, 4, 5,
26: correct,
14: 6, 7, 8 times either.
26: Correct. No president's been indicted.
22: Joining us now is Democratic Senator Sheldon Whitehouse of Rhode Island. He's a member of the Senate Judiciary Committee. Senator Whitehouse, there's nothing quite like a Todd Blanche appearance before the Senate.
27: You just got to love that he leads with, "I serve a president who was indicted." What a great opener in a hearing about a nearly $2 billion slush fund for cop beaters, announced literally the week after Police Week was celebrated here in Washington to recognize and respect the law enforcement presence that keeps us safe. So very next week, here they are with the Cop Beaters slush fund. And the other interesting piece about this, Lawrence, is that they managed to delay the news about the other part of the slush fund, this weasel deal that Todd Blanche negotiated for his personal client, the president, which is Trump family tax amnesty. And that news didn't break, even though it looks like it was signed before 8 a.m. that day. The news didn't get out until Blanche had scampered from the committee and didn't have to answer questions about that. But the twofer of a Cop Beaters slush fund the week after Police Week and Trump family tax amnesty from all audits and tax, effects. It is pretty stunning stuff, and they've managed to hide all of that. And what it means for our Republican friends here in the Senate is, like, how much Trump junk do you have to carry into this coming election? You've got the billionaire's ballroom. You've got the Iran war. You've got huge costs for diesel, fertilizer, fuel. You've got wicked climate hoax stuff. You've got a boozer running the FBI. I mean, how much do Republicans have to carry for this guy into the election? And frankly, does he want to drag the Republican Party down with him rather than fail alone as a collapsing president?
22: So on the tax piece, Donald Trump, in effect, pardoned himself for any possible tax crimes from this point backward. Apparently, as I read it, he could be investigated for tax fraud in the future, especially after his presidency, and especially if there's a Democratic-controlled Justice Department after his presidency. He would still be liable for future such investigations.
27: For new false tax filings and new tax fraud. But from this point back to the beginning of time, Trump, the Trump family, and the Trump corporate organizations all got a free pass, an amnesty for any tax fraud and any further tax audits. Remember, this is from the guy who promised when he first ran to release his taxes. And here we are all these years later. He still hasn't. And what they're almost certain to show is that, like many of the corrupt billionaires that are associated with Trump, he doesn't pay any taxes. He lets that, as Ms. Helmsley famously said, taxes are for the little people.
22: Well, he said in his first presidential campaign that, of course, he would release his taxes, tax returns as soon as the audit was complete. There was no evidence that an audit was going on at the time, but as soon as the audit was complete, well, now we know that the audit is complete as of
27: tonight.
22: They've got
27: to be complete
22: now.
27: They're ended.
22: Yeah. And
27: we'll
22: what
27: see
22: is the damage?
27: Whether he produces any tax returns.
22: And this whole thing comes from the notion that Donald Trump was somehow damaged by having some small portion of his tax return released by a contractor who was working for the doing a job for the IRS, wasn't employed by the government. How is it damaging to a president to have tax returns released when every previous president, Joe Biden, Barack Obama, George W. Bush, Bill Clinton, they've all released every page of their tax returns as president?
27: And when you have a self-dealing situation like this with Trump on both sides of the case, Trump as president, rather Trump as taxpayer versus Trump as president, with Trump as president settling in favor of Trump individually, you have a, you know, you've got a huge, huge process problem of where are the independent eyeballs to make a determination as to what the damages were. I mean, you've correctly pointed out that the damages are almost certainly zero, but there was also no independent eyeball put on this to show what the damages might actually have been. The whole thing was just a fix put in by his personal lawyer, this Weasley Blanche character who's running the Department of Justice right now. And as we close into November, Republicans are going to have to answer for this and so much more of the nonstop Trump corruption.
22: Senator Sheldon Whitehouse, thank you very much for joining our coverage tonight.
27: Thank you, Lars.
22: Andrew Weissman is going to join us in the next segment, where he will actually have some possible solutions to this Trump madness. But first, it is election night with primaries in multiple states, and we're waiting for some important results in Georgia involving Supreme Court elections there. And joining us now is MS Now's Ali Velshi with the latest. Ali, what do we know?
0: Well, I got some breaking news for you. Before we get to the Supreme Court, we have Associated Press has just declared that Keisha Lance Bottoms will be the Democratic candidate for the Senate. 66% of the vote is in. She's leading with 57.7% against her nearest competitor at 16.6%. You know what's interesting about this is for the governor race in Georgia. What's interesting about this is that Keisha Lance Bottoms was the mayor of Atlanta. Fulton County polls are not in yet. They will not come in until about 11:04 this evening. There was a shooting earlier in Fulton County, so they delayed voting for 4 hours. So we will get all of that. You would imagine that the majority of the vote would go over to Keisha Lance Bottoms. So that's why they're able to make that call. However, there's another thing you were just talking about that's interesting. This is a state Supreme Court election in Georgia. There are two seats right now. It's nonpartisan, meaning there isn't an R or a D next to the candidate. In one of the races, 70% of the vote is in, and the right-leaning candidate, the conservative candidate, who's the incumbent, Sarah Warren, has been declared the winner there with 61-38. The spread is about 340,000 voters. Here's the interesting thing. The other race has not been called yet. Now, let me tell you why that's interesting. This is the conservative candidate who is the incumbent is Charles Bethel. The challenger is Miracle Rankin. At the moment, there's 105,000 votes separating them. Why has this one not been called yet? That's because the same issue. Fulton County, which is the most populous county in the state, and it's most of Atlanta, has not come in yet. That will come in at literally 2 minutes after 11 this evening. That comes in, and there's a sense that there's more than 250,000 votes in Fulton County. That will change and probably erase this lead. The vote percentage will increase dramatically, and it is quite likely that Miracle Rankin will take the lead. So this is a very interesting story here in that it's almost a split ticket on the same position for the Georgia Supreme Court. So where there's been a lot of Donald Trump and his people winning tonight, there may be a very different story in Georgia.
22: Yeah, that's an important race. Ali Velshi, thank you very much for joining us. And coming up, Andrew Weissman joins us next, and he has some ideas about how to deal with what Elizabeth Warren is now calling corruption on steroids.
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5: If you're one of the people who tried to kill this police officer on January 6th in your attempt to overturn the election for Donald Trump, Donald Trump now wants to give you money for trying to kill that police officer. And if you're one of the people who wanted to kill Mike Pence on January 6th, Donald Trump wants to reward you with untaxable cash, which can be given to you secretly at taxpayer expense.
6: During police week, I heard from a number of law enforcement friends who found it appalling that there was the possibility that folks like the Oath Keepers, the Proud Boys who had assaulted Capitol police officers could receive multi-million-dollar payouts from this fund. Will you commit that no one who has been convicted of assaulting a police officer will receive a payout from this fund?
7: So I shared the concerns that apparently members of law enforcement gave to you last week, although none of this was announced last week, so that's surprising. But
6: they had heard rumors that there would be a settlement fund.
7: Okay. But anybody can apply. The commission will set, the commissioners will set rules, I'm sure. That's not for me to set. That's for the commissioners. And whether an individual, an Oath Keeper, as you just mentioned, applies for compensation, is anybody in this country can apply.
5: Joining us now is Andrew Weissman, former FBI general counsel and an MS Now legal analyst. His important new book, Liar's Kingdom, How to Stop Trump's Deceit and Save America, is available today. Andrew, I want to begin with this one pager that was added to our understanding of this so-called deal today. As to when it was agreed to isn't clear, but it reads to me as basically Donald Trump pardoning himself for any possible tax crimes that he may have already committed. What else is here? Because this is as strange a so-called legal document as I've ever held in my hands.
8: It is a very strange document. Part of the reason it's strange is because it's so collusive, because Donald Trump's on both sides of this. In other words, there's no
5: collusive, meaning he is colluding, in effect, with himself.
8: Exactly. Normally, when you have a settlement, it's because you've got adversity and the two sides are taking different positions and they work out an agreement to settle something. But both sides want something different. Here, he has said himself, the president has, that he's on both sides of this. When he was bringing this lawsuit, he said, well, I know it seems odd because I'm suing myself. And so this reads, is with all deference to Senator Whitehouse, I think he's right, but it goes further than he suggested. This is basically a general release. It goes beyond just saying that he can't be charged with and investigated for tax crimes. So one of the things it says is anything related to any claim that could be made, that had been made or could be made against him, anything that he has alleged or could have been alleged in the Florida tax case. So not just what he claimed, but anything else. And any claims related to lawfare or weaponization. So if you are the six members of Congress that you had referenced, mm-hmm. or you are James Comey or Letitia James or Jerome Powell, and you think, I have a claim because I think there is selective and vindictive prosecution. I think there is a conspiracy between the president and this Justice

0: Department against me. And frankly, there would be a lot of reason for them to think that. This is a full release of the president, that he cannot be investigated or prosecuted for that. So we have an administration that has said it is doing this sort of grand conspiracy theory related to the CIA former director Brennan, President Obama, on this sort of like grand sort of claim that they were violating rights. Well, this says with respect to Donald Trump, there's no possibility of ever pursuing something like that as to him, because his Justice Department has now given him a general release.
1: Okay. Let's assume that the next elected president of the United States is a Democrat, and that Democratic president appoints a new attorney general. Is this document binding on the next attorney general?
0: I think it should not be. I think this is one where you would go to court. What would happen is you could go open an investigation, wait for Donald Trump to say, wait, I've got this piece of paper. And what I think the next attorney general can and should do is say that piece of paper is not worth the paper it is printed on, because it is collusive. There was no consideration. It is really just a fraudulent
1: document. And that's
0: document.
1: A point you could make to a judge.
0: Absolutely.
1: So let's say you actually investigated and say you indicted Donald Trump for some sort of tax fraud. And Donald Trump goes into court. The first move is to wave this paper in front of the judge and say they can't prosecute me for this. And the prosecutor would say, no, this was a collusive, it was a product of collusion. The judge would could recognize this as the product of collusion, and therefore you throw it out.
0: Exactly. And I think in this situation, the set of facts that the next attorney general would have to support that argument, it seems, almost conclusive that that's what's going on. I mean, as everyone has said, Todd Blanche is not just the former defense lawyer for the president. I want to make sure people understand, if you have represented somebody, you still have a duty of loyalty to that client. When you end your representation of somebody, you then are not free to do anything.
1: Even everything. If you become a prosecutor.
0: You still have a duty of loyalty. So one of the things that's remarkable is there's reporting that Todd Blanche was told that he could not ethically be taking cases now as the then it was the deputy attorney general that would conflict with his role as the prior defense lawyer for the president. And that is because of a whole variety of things. But one is you still have a duty of loyalty to former clients. I still have it. I was a defense lawyer. I still have a duty of loyalty to those people. And yet, he then entered into an agreement that is so contrary to the interests of the public fisc, that, which, by the way, is exactly what the federal judge overseeing the tax case said when she was evaluating this case.
1: We're going to get a commercial break in here. When we come back, we're going to talk about your new book, Liar's Kingdom, How to Stop Trump's Deceit and Save America. Very relevant to where we are in our coverage tonight. We'll be right back with Andrew Weissman.
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1: In his important new book, Liar's Kingdom, Andrew Weissman writes, "It is a crime to lie to shareholders. It is a crime to lie to Congress, but it is not a crime to lie to the public. Lies of that sort are not even subject to civil liability or regulation." And Andrew, that's what gives us Donald Trump, among other things.
0: Yeah, you know, we started by talking about this idea of this weaponization slush fund, and it's predicated on a lie, which is that there was weaponization with respect to prosecuting people who committed crimes that we all saw with our own eyes on January 6th. So this book is about what we can do, and I look at models looking at what states in the United States do, but also overseas, England, France, Brazil, because it turns out we are really not ahead of the curve, but way behind the curve in terms of countries that have figured out that there actually can be things that are done for politicians who intentionally lie to the public. And if we don't do something on our 250th anniversary, we really are not going to be sustainable. We're seeing so many lies at the core of our political system. So that's what I wrote about.
1: Yeah, and the founders 250 years ago, imagining George Washington as their first president, elected unanimously in effect, couldn't imagine any of this kind of behavior being something they had to specifically write laws against. And so what you've suggested in the book is a series of new laws that Donald Trump has shown us that we need.
0: One of the things we have learned, sadly, but, you know, maybe helpfully from Trump 1.0 and 2.0, is that norms that we thought everyone was going to respect and were so integral to our country actually working can be just put to one side by a president like Donald Trump. And so we have to figure out ways to build structures, checks and balances that are a lot more resilient than the world we're in now. Because even if we're Trump, you know, to disappear tomorrow, we're going to have other politicians who emulate, you know, it's thinking this is a formula for success. I'm going to do the same thing. We have to think our way out of that.
1: And you've shown us various possibilities of what to put into law, including limits on what politicians could lie about. You know, if they want to lie about taxes and what happens with cutting taxes or raising taxes, that's one thing.
0: Right.
1: But lying about elections is actually something that there could be a specific law about.
0: So England has a law like that. Brazil has a law like that. The president there, Bolsonaro, was prosecuted for an insurrection. He was also barred from holding office because he lied about there being material fraud in the election, which the court system there, after due process and a trial, found was antithetical to the oath of office and what the country stood for. And so he was banned based on their law, and he was then criminally prosecuted for engaging in an insurrection. That is a model that we might want to seriously look at because we have the same type of issue going on here.
1: And I'm sure people are wondering how the First Amendment interacts with possible limitations on speech. All of that is addressed in Andrew's book. And it's written by a law professor, but it's written for everyone who's never been in a law school class. It is short. It is the beach read. Beach read time is coming up. You can read this one in a weekend. Liar's Kingdom, How to Stop Trump's Deceit and Save America. It's available everywhere now. Andrew, I love this book. I love learning about your parents in this book. There's so much in this book that we don't have time to get to tonight, but I really hope everyone gets this as soon as possible and gets a look at it.
0: Thank you so much.
1: Thanks for joining us again tonight. We'll be right back.
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15: Including the most expensive House race in the country, where a Republican critic of the White House lost his seat to a Trump-backed challenger. Also, the extraordinary deal that prevents the IRS from pursuing tax claims against the president, his family, or his businesses. And the acting attorney general and the vice president defend a nearly $1.8 billion legal fund that could benefit Trump's closest allies as the 11th hour gets underway on this Tuesday night. Good evening once again. I am Stephanie Ruhle, and I just want to start by thanking the New York Knicks for not just winning their game tonight, but winning about 45 seconds ago so I could at least have a few viewers in New York tonight, because I'm pretty sure this whole town was watching the game. But let's get to the news. We are now 168 days away from the midterms, and it was the busiest primary election day so far this midterm year. And it was one in which the president's endorsement power was again put to the test. We saw that tonight in the state of Kentucky, where incumbent Republican Congressman Thomas Massie was defeated by Trump-backed challenger Ed Gallarine. Massie served, of course, seven terms in the House and was largely aligned with Trump for a very long time. But recently, he has been an outspoken critic of Trump's war in Iran. And you, of course, remember he partnered with Democrats to force the release of the Epstein files. The push to unseat Massie resulted in the most expensive House primary we have seen in years, which he spoke to supporters about after conceding earlier tonight.
16: For 14 years, those SOBs in Washington tried to buy my vote. They couldn't buy it. Why did the race get so expensive? Because they decided to buy the seat. If the legislative branch always votes with the president, we do have a king. But if the legislative branch and the representatives and the senators that serve with it always follow the Constitution, we have a republic.
15: There was at least one person I heard crying in the room. This defeat comes just days after Louisiana Republican Senator Bill Cassidy lost his primary to a Trump-backed candidate, in large part because of his 2021 vote to impeach the president. And there was another political bombshell earlier today. Ahead of the Texas primary next week, Trump endorsed State Attorney General Ken Paxton rather than longtime incumbent Republican Senator John Cornyn. For much more on tonight's primary results, you know who we are going to. My dear friend and partner, Ali Velshi, chief data correspondent here at MS Now, host of the show Velshi. But in just a few weeks, he's going to be sitting in this very seat because he is soon to be your anchor for the 11th hour. But until then, our friend is at the big board. Okay, Ali.
14: Yeah.
15: Another election night confirms Trump's grip on his party. Break tonight down for us.
14: It's kind of amazing when you look at some of the things that have happened. You just heard from Thomas Massie a couple moments ago in Kentucky. Thomas Massie, hang on, I'm just trying to get to where he is. This is the 4th District of Kentucky. 99% of the votes in, less than he's lost by. Oh, this thing's moving all over the place today. He's lost by 10 points to a Trump nominated candidate. So Donald Trump, like he's shown in Louisiana with Cassidy's defeat, with those Indiana state senators, when he backs somebody, he may have very little support. He may have 30%, 30 to 37% support, but boy, he's got 100% of that 30 or 37%. So that's kind of one of the interesting things we saw tonight. We saw another few things. We saw in Pennsylvania, Josh Shapiro, again, he is unopposed. He's going to be the gubernatorial candidate, but that had some impact on Pennsylvania Democrats. We saw in Georgia, Keisha Lance Bottoms will advance to become the gubernatorial candidate. She was the mayor of Atlanta. And we saw, you see, we're resetting the board here. I just
15: want to point out, Ali.
14: Yeah, that this
15: you,
14: is not.
15: Okay. I just want to point out.
14: Yeah.
15: Ali Velshi is our new chief data analyst. OK, it is one of the most difficult technical jobs we have. And my friend, my love, my partner is standing in front of a completely blank white screen. If you did not think that this man was a hero before, he's certainly a hero tonight. This is tough work you're doing.
14: We'll get you some pictures, but I can tell you the story even without it. You saw the
15: oh, my God, it's just getting worse. Now it's black. Now it's completely black line. Let's just make it worse.
14: It's a good thing this is taped.
15: We can fix it. You know, just replay the Knicks. Okay, keep going, Ali.
14: So in Georgia, what's really interesting is there was a straight Supreme Court election, and they're not partisan. So you know that there's a liberal candidate and a conservative candidate, and there were two of these positions. In one of the cases, the conservative candidate won. In the other case, the liberal candidate is in the lead, but there's something going on in Georgia that's really interesting. I would have thought that it'd be resolved by now, and it might be in just a second when I check on what's going on here. We are waiting for I think we've got it here. Fulton County votes to come in. So let's take a look and see if we've got them right now. Fulton County, right outside of Georgia, is the one place where we've been waiting for. Yes, yeah, I've got it now. So look at the.
15: God bless you.
14: There
15: Ali
14: we go.
15: Velshi.
14: All right. So we've got Fulton County votes in. We got 70% of the votes in Georgia. As I said, Keisha Lance Bottoms is now declared the gubernatorial candidate. Now let's take a look at this interesting Supreme Court election I was just telling you about. We were waiting to see what the results would be. 76% of the results in. Miracle Rankin, who is the liberal candidate. Again, they're not ranked as Democrats or Republicans in this particular race. She's reduced her. She's reduced the amount that she's behind by about 118,000 votes. There are still a bunch of counties, all these yellow ones, we haven't seen votes in. So this one's going to be closer than we thought. The other Supreme Court race in Georgia, the more conservative candidate, who was also the incumbent, has won in that case. So this is a lot of different results all over the place in this election. The one other takeaway is in the House elections, the Democratic primary in Georgia 14. This is Marjorie Taylor Greene's old district. Sean Harris, who won and lost this in the last election, will go forward as the Democratic candidate.
15: He's the farmer.
14: He's a cattle rancher. And he's a former brigadier general, I think 30 plus, maybe 40 years in the military. So a lot of appeal to Republicans. And in the GOP primaries in the same district, Clay Fuller, who's the guy who did win that special election. He's now the member of Congress in place of Marjorie Taylor Greene. He will also be the Republican candidate going forward. The interesting thing to note is that that Sean Harris did better than you would have expected in that last election. So we wouldn't normally be talking about one of the most rural districts, most Trumpy districts in the country, having a competitive person in the Democratic candidate. So just a lot of interesting things happening around the country. But Thomas Massie has 7 more months to go as the Republican member of Congress for the 4th district in Alabama. And he he is definitely going to use it all. He's going to be noisy.
15: But just think quickly, Ali, before we go. Thomas Massie lost tonight. But Republicans lost tonight. When you think about how much money this Trump and Trump allies were forced to spend to back his opponent, right? Yep. This not necessarily isn't just about Trump's grip on Kentucky voters. It's the amount of money that Trump and Trump allies were able to raise to ensure that Thomas Massie, who has spent the last year and a half fighting to get the Epstein files released, how much money they put behind this race to get this guy out of office.
14: It's one of the most expensive races in the history of House
15: Kentucky.
14: Races. Yes. So this is exactly right. Every time it's working for Trump in some instances, but it's taking a lot of money. You know, in Texas, he's just endorsed Ken Paxton over John Cornyn. The Senate would like John Cornyn, a more traditional Republican, to win that race. Donald Trump's investing in Paxton. That was one of the most expensive Senate races in history. So Donald Trump still has a great deal of control. He's still the most influential Republican in the country by a lot, and he's still having some victories, but each one, as you point out, is costing more and more money, and that's money that's not going to other candidates.
15: And it's working in the primaries. It's a different story come the general.
14: Yep.
15: Ali, thank you. And for you at home, if you use social media, send this man a post right now. Thank him for doing this work. I mean, being the chief data analyst without any data is a feat I could not complete. All right, let's get smarter.
14: Thanks,
15: with the help of our leadoff panel this evening. Jeff Mason is here, Washington correspondent and senior member of the White House and politics team at Bloomberg, where they are pretty good at data. Larry Sabato is here, director at the Center for Politics, a UVA professor and presidential historian. And Miles Taylor, former chief of staff for the Department of Homeland Security during the first Trump administration. He's also founder of Defiance.org. Larry, you know I'm turning to you first. We know that for both parties, it is the most committed voters who come out for midterm primaries. But in these most recent ones, where Trump-backed candidates raised a huge amount of money and those candidates are winning, how are you assessing what we're seeing here?
17: Well, the real impact is among Republicans who may have been swaying a little bit about Trump, both in the general population, but especially in public office. I mean, the message sent by Trump defeating 5 of 7 Indiana state senators and defeating a two-term U.S. Senator Bill Cassidy in Louisiana, and now defeating Tom Massie, who has survived other challenges over the years, and he's been around a long time. The effect of all that is to basically take any Republicans in the House or Senate and other places and tell them, maybe I'd better wait to show any dissent until Trump is out of office. He's not the king of America, but he is the king of the Republican Party. They might as well rename it the Trump Party. That is what the election tells us. But it's not a new message. We've heard this for years, but every now and then you have to reinforce it. And that's what Trump has done.
15: Jeff, who's writing these big, big checks to push Thomas Massie out of office? These weren't Kentucky Republicans.
18: It's a great question. I don't know the answer to that, but it's certainly people who support President Trump. And no doubt President Trump is delighted to see that, because as Larry rightly said, this absolutely underscores the power that he continues to have over his party. I had to chuckle a little bit when he said, Larry, when you said that maybe they should change the name of the party to the Trump Party, because President Trump would probably welcome that. He likes putting his name on things. I'm sure he wouldn't object to a name change for his own party as well. But broadly, to your question, Steph, the money is coming in the same way that the votes are coming, and that's from people and from supporters who continue to see President Trump as the be-all, end-all of the Republican Party and the future of the Republican Party, even though his polling broadly with Americans, not just with his party members, but broadly with independents, with Democrats nationally, is extremely low and puts him in a vulnerable position and his party in a vulnerable position for November. But not in terms of these primaries now and in choosing the people who will be running against those Democrats, rather, in that crucial November election.
15: Miles, I'm guessing you feel a certain kinship or connection to Thomas Massie. You were once part of the first Trump administration. You have since come out as a clear vocal opponent of this president. Massie tried to thread a needle, saying that Republicans could support both him and President Trump, despite all his vocal criticisms. He couldn't thread it, or it's not possible.
19: He couldn't thread it because you can't thread that needle. And look, I'll say this. Thomas Massie and I are both more conservative than Donald Trump. I mean, we're both libertarian conservatives. Donald Trump doesn't even know the meaning of that. He doesn't understand the foundations of conservatism. But here's what's going to happen, because Donald Trump's revenge always backfires. This happened in his first administration. All the people he fired, all the folks of conscience that he pushed out and he wanted gone from his administration, all the Republicans he tried to get thrown out in his first 2 years in office in those midterms, guess what? They came back to haunt him in the back 2 years as he was trying to advance his agenda, as he was trying to run for reelection. He made a lot of enemies throughout his revenge tour. And you are going to see that, not in the long term, in the near term, with Senator Cassidy, with Representative Massie. They're not going to be gone from the body this year. They're going to be serving there the rest of the year before Donald Trump is likely to lose at least one of those chambers. Those gentlemen are going to wield a lot more influence, and Donald Trump's revenge will backfire. Also, by the way, this is not a clear victory for the president. We're talking about primaries, and more radical MAGA candidates are now going to have to go win in a general election. Every time Donald Trump wins in one of these primaries with a more radical MAGA candidate that's going to be on the ballot, he's actually making it harder for him and his movement to hold on to control in November. So this is not some massive win politically for Donald Trump. It may be within the party in the MAGA fights. But again, mark my words, the revenge will boomerang.
15: Larry, what do you think? Miles says Donald Trump doesn't even know what true conservatism is. But I would argue he doesn't have to know what it is, because it's what it was. He's redefined what it is, and the party's fallen in line for the most part. Lindsey Graham said it on Sunday. It is the party of Trump.
17: Yeah, well, he would know. But that's absolutely the case. Essentially, you have one person dictating the philosophy of one of the two great parties in the United States. And it's so built around him that essentially, if you're in public office and you want to remain there and win these conservative Republican primaries with relatively low turnout, then you must genuflect. In fact, forget about genuflection. You must kneel permanently in front of Donald Trump. It's something we have rarely seen. Someone the other day on your network, I believe, compared Trump to FDR, the Republican FDR. Let me tell you something. The low point for FDR in his long presidency were the primaries of 1938. He lost those primaries. He went after conservative Democrats who had opposed him on various things, and he lost. He didn't have this ability that Donald Trump has. But I agree completely that these are primaries, and most of them are closed primaries. You don't have independents participating. You certainly don't have Democrats. The New York Times poll and almost all the other polls have shown the same thing. But the New York Times poll had Trump's approval at 37%. That is one of the two important numbers from that poll. The other one, which I think is even more important, is the Democrats now have between a 10 and 11 point lead in the generic ballot for the upcoming congressional contest. If it holds, if it's anything close to the 10 to 11%, then Democrats will certainly win the House, and they have a decent chance, maybe a good chance, to win the Senate.
15: Jeff, could Democrats pick up that Senate seat down in Texas? There's some Senate Republicans that are angry, quietly angry, about Trump backing Paxton. There's a lot of enthusiasm for James Tallarico. President Obama is behind him.
18: Yeah, certainly Democrats are at least cautiously optimistic about that. Reality check, they haven't won statewide in three decades. And I can tell you that I remember at the end of the Obama years, there were a handful of Obama staff members who moved to Texas and started a group with the intention of turning Texas purple and said it was going to be done within, I think back then they said within a decade. That has just simply not proven to be the case. That said, Paxton's endorsement now from President Trump puts the more controversial Republican candidate up against the Democrat. And that could help Democratic chances chances. I mean, Todd Credo he's kind of a conservative Democrat, you could say. He's certainly a religious Democrat. And those are themes that are popular in Texas, but he's still got an uphill battle to win an election there as a non-Republican.
15: Miles, I would argue the most important part of elections is that they're free and fair. Today, Acting Attorney General Todd Blanche was pressed on why a DOJ election security task force was disbanded. Are you concerned about election security this year?
19: Yeah, deeply
15: or I should
19: concerned.
15: Say, how concerned are you? I'm not going to say are you. How concerned? On a 1 to 10.
19: Off the charts. Off the charts concerned, because Donald Trump has already shown us this year his willingness in Fulton County, where Allie was just pointing to it on the board, his willingness to go in and seize ballots. This was the great fear that folks had in 2020. Donald Trump himself said in January that he regrets not sending the National Guard in to seize ballots when it looked like he was going to lose. A man who admits that is admitting he's willing to commit a crime. So I'm very worried about that. But here's the thing. That election security task force that was set up when I was in the first Trump administration, the whole election security architecture we set up was focused on protecting America against foreign adversaries meddling in our elections like the Russians in 2016. And to our dismay, that structure we had set up was woefully inadequate if the person attacking our elections was the president of the United States himself. Now, I will say, Stephanie, though, that there's not a lack of opposition to what's happening with Donald Trump. In fact, one of the things that we announced today at defiance.org is an effort that we launched called Fight Against Federal Overreach, FAFO. These are local prosecutors across America who announced this morning, if Donald Trump does things like send ICE agents to the polls to intimidate voters, those local prosecutors are going to sue them. They're going to charge them. They're going to put them in jail if they engage in illegal voter intimidation. We're talking about big city district attorneys around this country who are saying, no, no, no, no, no. We read the Constitution also. You can't do this. So folks are stepping up against these things. They're preparing for what the Trump administration might try to do.
15: I thought FAFO stood for something else. I guess I was wrong. Miles, you're so fired up. I'm going to have you. I'm going to ask you to stick around. Larry, Jeff, thank you for joining us tonight. When we come back right after the break, the president sued his own government and he settled for nearly $2 billion deal. Now we're learning there was a whole lot more in the fine print that quietly slipped in. So let's not let it be quiet. Let's get loud. And later, 3,500 trades in 3 months. Call him the stock trader in chief. What Trump's financial disclosures really show us about where he was investing his money and why that is raising serious eyebrows and a whole lot of red flags. The 11th hour just getting underway on a big Tuesday night in New York City.
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15: We already knew Donald Trump's settlement with the IRS included a $1.776 billion fund for victims of so-called weaponization by the Biden Justice Department. But that is not all. There was some fine print that we need to underline, highlight, and shout it from the rooftops. Today we learned that the settlement also bars the IRS from investigating Trump, his relatives, and his businesses. That means the agency must drop any and all audits. Well, today, Vice President J.D. Vance was asked about who could benefit from the huge settlement fund, including people who participated in the January 6th attack on the Capitol, the rioters. And here's what he said.
23: We're not trying to give money to anybody who attacked a police officer. We're trying to give money, not give money. We're trying to compensate people where the book was thrown at them. They were mistreated by the legal system. Is a dollar of this money going to the Trump administration? No. Is a dollar of this money going to Donald Trump personally? No. Is a dollar of this money going to Donald Trump's family? No.
15: Okay, then. Miles Taylor is still with us. If you thought he was fired up in the last segment, buckle up. Okay. You ready? The president personally might not get any of this money, but his allies who control who get it, and he is getting an enormous benefit with this free pass from the IRS for him, his family, and his businesses. What in the world is going on here?
19: First of all, J.D. Vance doesn't know. Okay, I can tell you that unequivocally. J.D. Vance does not know what Donald Trump is going to do with this because J.D. Vance doesn't wield any authority whatsoever over this little ATM commission that the president has created inside the federal government. None whatsoever, zilch. We don't need to listen to anything that J.D. Vance says.
15: Well, hold on. He has a lot on his plate.
19: Yeah.
15: He's the current vice president of the United States of America, and he's the fill-in press secretary. So he's busy.
19: He's busy. Busy, but with zero legal authority to decide what actually happens with this money. And I can promise you, J.D. Vance's interests are very different than Donald Trump's interests. And I'm going to tell you a story, Steph. And I've told this story before, but it is illustrative of how Donald Trump views these things. It was early 2019. I was meeting with him in the Oval Office, and the president gave me a piece of advice from his career in business. He said, you know, when you threaten to sue people, they just say, psh, and they blow you off, and they just keep doing what they're doing. But when you sue them, they settle. And that's how you get leverage. That is how Donald Trump has governed. That is definitionally what Donald Trump has done in this case. But remarkably, he has sued himself and settled with himself using our taxpayer dollars. And then, of course, as you know, Steph, it's okay. Worse because there's this addendum. But go ahead.
15: He sued himself and he settled with himself. And our Department of Justice is letting it happen. When this settlement was announced, the Treasury Department's top attorney resigned. Now, he did not make a comment. He did not say this is why he resigned. But deductive reasoning would tell you this person said enough is enough. Is he the only one? Like right now, I am searching. I'm searching today. I'm like, where's Jay Clayton? Right. The U.S. attorney for the Southern District of New York, former head of the SEC. Where are conservative Republicans? Where's Scott Bessent here? No one is saying boo about this. It's crazy.
19: It's crazy. I mean, it goes to the conversation we had in the last segment about these elections and Donald Trump's Darth Vader-like chokehold over the Republican Party. It's going to be cold comfort. I was messaging with someone inside of Treasury today who said the mood is very dark. And I responded, well, maybe some more people should come out and say that. That text message was met with silence in return. I am hoping that more people do step forward, Steph. But look, they screened people to come into this administration to do exactly this, to do what Todd Blanche did, to do things that are obviously illegal. Make no mistake, this is the biggest heist in American history, not the biggest act of presidential corruption or, you know, the biggest amount of money stolen inside. No, the biggest heist in American history, in both money and magnitude. I want to remind you of something. All right, the Federalist Papers were the essays that sort of outlined why the founders built the federal government the way they did. James Madison in Federalist 58 said, the most effective weapon against tyranny in the United States was the appropriations power and the fact that the Congress was given that power and not the executive branch, the most effective against tyranny. He didn't say against corruption or illegal acts. He said it would be tyranny if the executive could create its own money source and spend it how it wants. This is what happened. I don't say that lightly. The founders are rolling over in their graves, and you have not heard the last of this. This will be, if Democrats introduce articles of impeachment, this will likely be item number one on those articles. And the other thing I would note is this Todd Blanche addendum that allows Donald Trump to go the rest of his life without being investigated and hypothetically without having to pay taxes again in his life. That's not going to be honored by a future administration. Mark my words, it'll be challenged in court well before we have to get to a future administration deciding whether to honor that agreement.
15: All right, then, Miles, I leave you with this suggestion. You could text back your friend at the Treasury who said things are so dark. You know what they have the opportunity to do? Turn on the lights. Miles, thank you for joining me tonight.
19: It's my next message. Thanks, Steph.
15: New reporting on Trump's stock trading spree reveals tens of millions of dollars worth of trades with the Magnificent Seven, companies often promoted by the president, with CEOs he spent a whole lot of time with in the last few months. Money, power, politics. That's next.
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0: stock. Same with Dell Computer. The interests of his children getting contracts. This is so grotesque, but it's becoming dangerous for Trump, I think, for the reason that Miles Taylor mentioned earlier. Donald Trump, as the New York Times poll showed this week, is now down to 37% approval. Democrats have a double-digit lead in the generic ballot. The more he does, the more outrageous things he does, the more he's turning this election into something that is not a Republican versus Democrat election. It is a MAGA against the rest of America election. And the rest of America is a lot bigger than MAGA. And if he keeps whittling down his base or the people approving his performance to just that hardcore base, that's going to end badly for the Republican Party. It's going to end badly for Trump.
1: Bill, naked corruption. What do the people that you cover say about this? Because I'll tell you, I called a major CEO about 5 days ago about Trump and the IRS. And you know what his answer was to me? Well, Trump's got this $1.2 billion slush fund, $2 billion slush fund. Lina Khan blocking my M&A business cost me more than that. That's the response I got from a major CEO.
2: Stephanie, this has been going on since the first Trump administration. I have, not to toot my own horn, but I have written about this repeatedly, how, you know, whether he'll say something on a Friday night that makes it look like he's going to do one thing, and then the markets open on Monday morning, and he announces even before they do that he's going to do something else. And somehow there's a bunch of people, and I get calls from the floor of the Chicago Board of Options from traders who cannot believe the positions that are being taken by these invisible, nameless people that make no sense whatsoever, unless you have been privy to what Donald Trump is going to do or what he's going to do on Monday morning after what he said he wasn't going to do on Friday night, the so-called taco trade. So this has been going on.
1: Okay, but you're
2: for
1: hitting the most
2: years.
1: Important point, because the guys that you're talking about, you can make the same calls I do, but basically they know that he continues to serve them and serve the markets. And as long as they're up, and they're up huge, they're willing to look the other way.
2: And you know, Neera Tanden at the Center for American Progress has been cataloging this for now almost a year of all the graft that Donald Trump has done since the beginning of his second term. And it's up to like
1: $3 billion. It's a book. It's a story. What are Democrats going to do with
2: it? What is anybody doing about this? Nothing.
1: Okay, well, I got a new topic, John. Fresh off his losing legal battle with OpenAI, Elon Musk says he's now ready to take SpaceX public pretty soon. The potential valuation is going to be $2 trillion. Bill wrote about this and said investors will effectively ratify Musk as a sovereign financial ecosystem unto himself. The reason I want to talk about this is not to talk about an IPO, John, but when you just said the dangerous territory Trump is getting himself in, that it's MAGA versus the rest of the world, can you speak to how skewed the universe is getting, that this is how wealthy the mega, mega elite are getting, while you have scores of people getting angrier and angrier? This is a dangerous division.
0: Exactly it is. And look, we've had growing inequality of wealth for quite some time. And now it's getting to be so outlandish that it is fueling massive discontent among particularly middle and working class people, young people who think the system is rigged against them, and see people like Musk and other what you can only call oligarchs reaping massive rewards while they're facing a very difficult time moving ahead in the world. And so I think the danger is Donald Trump's not going to be in power forever. The Republican Congress is not going to be in power forever. The Republican Congress may not be in power 1 year from now in either the House or the Senate. And in that case, you're going to have a lot of oversight of the inside deals that Donald Trump has been cutting. And by the way, is anybody going to be surprised if these people who are making massive bets on Polymarket and Kalshi and things like that, is anybody going to be surprised to find out that those are people connected to Trump who have just happened to have 98% success rate on their bets? I don't think so. And I think the American people at some point are going to break. Democrats are going to take power, and there's going to be a reckoning.
1: Okay, I'm going to just, we're out of time, but you know what the other danger is for the investors that we're talking about? These angry people.

0: They're coming for capitalism. Wake up.
1: Yep.
0: Gentlemen, thank you. When we come back, one of the nation's most prestigious schools has become a posh recruiting pool for Silicon Valley. My next guest uncovered the secret Stanford inside Stanford. He joins us next.
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0: Tonight, we have an inside look into the future titans of the tech world, courtesy of our old friend Theo Baker. His new book delves into the secret elite on a college campus that is already elite, Stanford University, and it has already become an incubator for the next generation of Silicon Valley heavyweights who could control the future of AI, which, as you know, is going to control the future of everything. The Stanford Inside Stanford, as he calls it, comprised the group of students who are expected to inherit the earth, those courted constantly by the rich and powerful because they might be the next big thing. There was a culture that enabled, even embraced, cut corners, and it went all the way to the top. Author Theo Baker joins us now. He's a Stanford student about to graduate, investigative journalist, and George Polk Award winner. He's not even 22, and holy cow, is he accomplished. The new book called How to Rule the World, An Education in Power at Stanford University, is out. Theo, I'm so glad you're here. I want to hear about the book, but we cannot forget what even started you on this path is setting foot on Stanford's campus. As a freshman, you spent your freshman year doing unbelievable investigative reporting on Stanford's then president, which led to his resignation. Take us from that reporting. 4 years later, you're about to graduate with a new inside look of the underbelly of this school.
1: Well, thank you so much for having me. It's great to be able to talk about this. You know, as you say, I became a sort of investigative journalist over the course of freshman year, but I started as a coder. I came to Stanford thinking I was going to be one of those people working on the technology of the future, and I very quickly realized that there was this sort of inside world. You know, I was only a few weeks into Stanford when I ended up at this mansion party in the hills, funded through a slush fund that put corporate cash in the pockets of these teenagers. And very quickly, it became clear that if you can get in on the ground floor of the next Google or Instagram, you've made your career. So adults are constantly hunting for a meal ticket.
0: But like, I'm pretty sure Harvard, Princeton, Yale, Stanford, they've all got the top titan. Right? All of them think like, we've got the next future leaders of America. What's so special here?
1: Yeah.
0: How are these current Silicon Valley giants, how are they figuring out who's the next great 19-year-old?
1: Well, they're doing it by figuring out who's been plucked on the shoulder, who's been tapped on the shoulder and plucked into this inner world.
0: But how
1: do you know the right people? Well, so there are different access points that are meant to be entirely hidden from the regular students who are attending what is otherwise a normal and very good
0: institution. Okay, but nobody's a regular student. Like, you all got into Stanford.
1: And yet, the fascination with the most elite and exclusive circles is incredibly manifest at Stanford. There's even a secret class called How to Rule the World, which is where the book takes its title. It teaches 12 students a year. A Silicon Valley CEO teaches them how to, quote, extract value from those around them.
0: Okay, 12 students a year get into a class called How to Rule the World. How do you get into this class?
1: Well, you have to be tapped on the shoulder by someone already in it. You have to go through an intense interrogation from the Silicon Valley CEO. The thing is, it's not really a real class, although they have discussions and lectures and seminars each week on the Stanford campus. It's more like a skull and bones for the aspiring tech elite, where these kids who really do want to learn how to rule the world congregate in the most exclusive and insider example of this kind of system.
0: Then what lessons have you learned about how Silicon Valley and the tech industry operates?
1: Well, what I learned over the course of both reporting this and living inside this system is that there's a system that, as I said in the piece there, enables and embraces cut corners. And what that means is that students are handed something called pre-idea funding, where they can have hundreds of thousands of dollars, even more than $1 million, before they've even thought of the company that they're going to work on. They're told to make these grand promises to exceed the limits of their conceivable ambition, and then there are no safeguards to check if they do things that go against the grain of what you and I might want.
0: But again, what is so special about these 12 students? Like on one level, could you say, this is extraordinary, this is amazing, this is like the greatest form of sponsorship and mentorship for these students? And on the other, you're saying it's super corrupt. Like I'm saying, how do you find these 12 kids? Like, you're freshmen. What are you, meeting in the dorms?
1: Well, it can be that. There are talent scouts that are employed by venture capital investors, some of whom are literally upperclassmen, who are paid to seek out the freshmen as soon as they arrive on campus. There are some VC firms who will only fund freshmen and sophomores. By the time you're a junior, you're too old for them. And that's because the earlier you get in on the ground floor, the more you've made your career.
0: So what is it like on campus?
1: Well, it's profoundly weird. You know, the guy who taught me how to shotgun a beer freshman year dropped out of Stanford 6 months after he started his company with AI in the name. It was valued at over $1 billion. And that's the stratification. Some people are getting very, very wealthy, while the vast majority see their beginner positions taken up by AI.
0: You describe yourself as a reluctant journalist, but obviously you have done plenty of reporting. Now you're writing this book. This show is obviously very familiar with your parents, Susan Glasser, Peter Baker. Have you changed your mind, right? You started Stanford thinking you wanted to be one of these tech titans. What now?
1: Well, you know, I think I fell in love with journalism, much though I tried to avoid it. I think it's a disposition more than anything. You want to see the thread that's dangling and pull it to its conclusion. And what I found at Stanford is this sort of insider world, which has so much control over the technologies that influence all of our lives, and yet is kept purposefully opaque from the outside world.
0: So you leave Stanford loving your experience, hating? I mean, you started that school basically getting the president ousted. You're ending basically saying, look at the underbelly there.
1: And yet I will walk across the stage next month and be just as grateful and proud as anyone. You know, Stanford does have all of these great qualities that it professes to have. It's just that, you know, it has made this Faustian bargain with Silicon Valley. You know, the open border relationship with the tech world has allowed for its meteoric ascent, but has also allowed for some fundamental principles to go askew.
0: Life is really different for 20-year-olds today than it certainly was for me. Theo, congratulations on the book. Good to have you here.
1: Thank you so much.
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12: 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But that's absolute balderdash. 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
13: Them. Polls have now closed in most of those states. Results are coming in. They've been coming in. They're going to keep coming in. We're going to keep bringing you updates. And there are a lot of important races that we're following tonight. I'm going to go through a bunch of them here so you know what we're tracking. In Georgia, three Republicans have been locked in a bitter primary battle to see who will run against incumbent Senator John Ossoff. And remember, John Ossoff, he is one of the most, if not the most heavily targeted Democratic incumbents on the ballot this year. And we're going to learn at least more tonight about who he may face in November. We're also following the results from both the Democratic and Republican primaries in Georgia's crucial race for governor. Also in Georgia, we're getting results from the two hotly contested races for seats on the state's Supreme Court. After two liberal-backed candidates received very big endorsements from former President Barack Obama and former Vice President Kamala Harris. But the most closely watched race tonight was probably the Republican primary for Kentucky's 4th congressional district, where Donald Trump and his billionaire allies waged quite a retribution campaign to unseat conservative incumbent Congressman Thomas Massey. And tonight, the Associated Press projects that Trump-backed challenger Ed Gelrein has defeated Thomas Massey in that primary. Nearly $33 million, I should note, was spent in that race, making it the most expensive congressional primary race in history. Donald Trump was so determined to oust Massey, he personally attacked him multiple times on Truth Social just in the last few days at events and on X, calling him things like the worst congressman and a rhino and urging voters repeatedly to replace him. He even dispatched his Secretary of Defense, Pete Hegseth, to campaign for Massey's opponent, of course, while the country is in the middle of a war. My point is this. It's clear that Trump really, really, really wanted Thomas Massey out of office. And tonight, after his backers spent millions and he had used his own bully pulpit over and over again to attack Massey, he succeeded. So why did Trump spend so much energy to defeat a conservative congressman in this Republican primary? Well, I think Thomas Massey actually said it best himself.
14: I vote with Republicans 91% of the time. And the 9% I don't, they're taking up for pedophiles, starting another war, or bankrupting our country.
13: That about says it all. Thomas Massey is one of the most conservative members of Congress. But he has refused to stick by Donald Trump on two fundamental issues, very big ones this year, where Trump has betrayed his own MAGA base. I mean, Massey co-sponsored the resolution that forced the release of the Epstein files. And he's been a vocal critic of the administration's efforts to cover them up. You see him there on the screen with a bunch of survivors. And he's also opposed Trump's war with Iran and even co-sponsored the War Powers Resolution to end that war. Tonight in his concession speech, Massey touted his work on exposing Epstein's enablers and co-conspirators and hinted that there may be more to come.
15: We need basic decency. That's what the Epstein Files Transparency Act was all about. By the way, today is the six-month anniversary of the Epstein Files Transparency Act. We've taken out 24 CEOs, an ambassador, a prince, a prime minister, a minister of culture. And that was just 6 months. I got 7 months left in Congress.
13: That guy does not seem to be slinking away. He almost seemed gleeful about the 7 months he has left in Congress to do a lot more on that particular issue. So, yeah, I mean, the guy has been a very loyal conservative on nearly every issue. I probably disagree with him on a lot of policy issues, a whole host of them, maybe the majority. He's also been a huge thorn in the side of Trump. And that is why Trump wanted Massey out of office. So for Donald Trump, tonight's primary is supposed to be all about loyalty. I mean, he wants to show that Republicans who are not unflinchingly loyal to him and his administration will pay a price. That's what it's about. He's already ousted Republican Senator Bill Cassidy for his heretical vote to convict Trump over January 6th. And he did the same to several Indiana state lawmakers who bucked his agenda on redistricting. The message is supposed to be that the only way to stay in Trump's good graces is by showering him with praise, supporting whatever he does, and telling him he's just amazing all around. But here's the thing. It doesn't actually always work like that with Trump. Now, don't get me wrong. Republicans who oppose Trump will probably wind up facing some mean tweets and a Trump-endorsed primary opponent and maybe millions spent against them. Just ask Thomas Massie. But Republicans who stay loyal to Trump don't always get rewarded for their so-called good behavior either. I mean, just consider the case of Texas Senator John Cornyn, who has embarrassed himself over and over again trying to stay in Trump's good graces. In the Senate, Cornyn votes with Trump, Donald Trump 99% of the time, even more than his fellow Texas Senator Ted Cruz. He posts cringy photos of himself on social media. You see there, there's the one on your screen. That's him reading Trump's book, just hoping that Trump will notice him and tell him he's a good boy. Now, this year, Cornyn even introduced a bill to rename a highway after Donald Trump. But none of that seemed to matter to Donald Trump. Because despite all of that, Trump announced just today that he will endorse John Cornyn's primary opponent, Ken Paxton, in the Texas Republican Senate runoff next week. And Trump made that decision despite all of Cornyn's humiliating attempts to suck up to him. And despite the fact that Ken Paxton is a deeply flawed candidate. I mean, this guy has spent years under a massive cloud of indictments, impeachment, whistleblower allegations, repeated allegations of misconduct and abuse of office. And that doesn't even touch on the allegations of adultery from his former wife who filed for divorce on what she called biblical grounds. So, yeah, that guy Trump just endorsed, well, he might have a harder time holding onto that seat. And that's why Senate Republicans spent months trying to convince Trump to back Cornyn. And why they're now reportedly livid about Trump's decision. I mean, after Trump's endorsement, Senator Lindsey Graham told reporters that he thinks the Texas Senate race will cost Republicans three times as much money with Ken Paxton as their nominee. And that's money that Republicans won't be able to spend in other races, like, say, defending Ohio Senator and Trump loyalist John Husted in his race against former Senator Sherrod Brown. Or defending Alaska Senator and Trump loyalist Dan Sullivan in his race against Mary Peltola. Trump isn't just betraying John Cornyn. He seems to be betraying all of his loyal, spineless supporters in the Senate. What Trump has demonstrated tonight is that no amount of loyalty can save you from Trump's impetuous decisions. Republicans can choose to stand up to Trump or worship the ground he walks on, but nothing will save them from the chaotic whims of a mad king. All right, let's get straight to MS Now Chief Data Reporter Ali Velshi, who's at the big board. He's been there all night. Okay, Ali, we know Thomas Massie lost, but tell us what happened in Kentucky tonight.
16: Yeah, lots of stories we're covering very closely in Pennsylvania, Kentucky, Georgia, Alabama, Idaho, and Oregon. But let's go to Kentucky. Very interesting night. This is the first district in Kentucky. That's James Comer. He's an incumbent, as you'd expect. He's been called with 81%, 62% of the votes in, but he's got 88% of the vote over there. But that's Kentucky 1. Let's go to Kentucky 4, which is the one you've been talking about. We now have 96% of the vote in. And Comer, Thomas Massie's losing by about 10% in this district. In fact, if you go down to the county level, you see the three most populous counties, which are in the Cincinnati area counties. Boone County, which is where Pete Hegseth went on behalf of Donald Trump. They say that he went on behalf of himself, but Pete Hegseth went to campaign for Ed Gallrein, who is the Trump-endorsed candidate. 10% gain. With 99% of the vote in, Gallrein's ahead by 10%. In Kenton County, again, 52-47, it's a little bit closer there. In Campbell County, the third most populous county, again, within 5 points, but Gallrein winning over there. And then one of the other more populous counties on the western side of the state, near Louisville, 89% of the vote in, again, 52-47. So it's pretty decisive. That's done. Ed Gallrein is the winner in there. But there are a number of other places that are kind of interesting to watch. If you look at Georgia, there's an interesting vote going on in Georgia. It is a state Supreme Court vote. It's Take a look at this. There are two of them. In one of them, this is nonpartisan, but the person in blue purple here is the liberal. The person in the orange color is the conservative. The conservative being called Sarah Warren in one of the two seats. But take a look at the other seat, which is much closer. 43% of the vote is in. Miracle Rankin, the more liberal candidate, is behind by 80,000 votes. But take a look at this. Fulton County, which is the most populous county, it splits Atlanta. No votes in Fulton County yet. We've just found out that Fulton will come in probably no earlier than 11%. If you look at all the races in Georgia right now, you'll see that Fulton is not in. So we're going to see how that changes. And what you might see in that state Supreme Court race is the liberal pulling ahead. Again, if I go to the whole state and I look at the GOP primary, Burt Jones, who is the Trump-endorsed candidate, is advancing to the primary against Rick Jackson, none of them getting 50% of the vote. Take a look at Brad Raffensperger. He's way behind, coming in a very, very distant third. On the Democratic side, the Democratic gubernatorial candidate, again, 41% of the vote is in, not enough to call it. Keisha Lance Bottoms is well ahead of all her other competitors. Her lead is 230,000. She's the former mayor of Atlanta. She's at 60%. Her closest competitor is at 14.4%. Again, the Associated Press has made a decision based on information they're getting that it's too early to call that. But take a look at this. Once again, like everywhere else in Georgia, there are zero votes in from Fulton County. There was a shooting in the county earlier today, so they delayed voting by 4 hours. As a result, we will not start getting numbers there until 11 p.m., but that'll make a couple of the races pretty decisive. One final thing I wanted to tell you about, going out to Pennsylvania, where there was elections as well tonight, the gubernatorial race there, the GOP primary has been won by Stacey Garrity. She was uncontested, but there was this movement to write Doug Mastriano in. You remember Doug Mastriano?
13: Mm-hmm.
16: Ran for Senate, lost by more than 20 points, but he's as MAGA as they get. Remember, he went to Arizona to try and figure out how those mm-hmm. ninjas people were figuring out their election. So interesting case here. Josh Shapiro obviously is the Democratic candidate, not only very popular, but Josh Shapiro gets a lot of Republican support in that state as well. But there was some little movement on the Republican side to see if Mastriano would run. Republicans in Pennsylvania have decided to run still a MAGA candidate, but a slightly more moderate version of one. I don't think it's going to change the math in Pennsylvania all that much in the end, though.
13: So many races we're watching. We're coming back to you, Allie, in a little bit to check in and see where some of these races are developing. The Georgia State Supreme Court races are really interesting. If I'm correct here, I think one of those hasn't flipped in like 100 years, but it would be a very big deal if one did. So we'll keep watching that. But thank you for everything you do. We'll be back to check
16: we'll
13: in on your data. We love some data. Okay, joining me now are two of my favorite people to talk to on a big election night about politics and all the things. Tim Miller is, of course, the host of the Bulwark podcast. Jim Messina was campaign manager for Barack Obama's 2012 re-election campaign. Okay, so obviously there are a ton of primaries going on. We're going to track them all as we get results. If we get them while we're talking, we'll talk about those too. But let's just start with Kentucky. Jim, let me go to you first. What do you make of Massey's defeat? What should people take away from that? Oh, Jim, you may be unmuted.
17: Sorry.
13: Let's see if you can. Go ahead. There we go. Technology. Go ahead.
17: Donald Trump runs the modern Republican Party, Jim, and for better or for worse. You know, here's a guy who has a 99% voting record with Donald Trump, and yet they still take him out because of the Epstein stuff and because he fought with him on war powers. You know, the problem is when you own the party, the party then owns you. And in these swing races that Tim and I are looking at so closely, Donald Trump's numbers, Jen, have just fallen through the floor. He carried non-college white voters by 36 points. He's now 8 points underwater. You just don't see movement like that. So coming into November, these candidates are Republican candidates are just in a terrible place because they have to continue to show the fealty you talked about so eloquently earlier and yet try to reach out to these independent voters that are walking away from Donald Trump in almost historic numbers. That is a dance on a knife's edge that they are unlikely to be able to do in November.
13: Yeah, I mean, the electorate, I was talking to Chris a little bit about this. The electorate is very different from that district, from what the electorate will be in November. It still does show Trump has power among his core base. Let me ask you, Tim, just about the money aspect of this, because, I mean, this was the most expensive House race in history. $33 million was spent, a lot by outside groups. AIPAC, there's a lot of different groups that were spending money here, I should say. It's in one sense, if you're a billionaire, I guess it could tell you, well, we could spend a lot of money and we can buy races on Trump's behalf, but resources aren't unlimited. What do you think kind of this means for the rest of the field, or as we look at the big map leading up to November?
18: Yeah. Well, look, I think it's pretty telling. I agree with Jim about his assessment of, you know, what this augurs for the general election, which is not great for the party. But I kind of have a slightly different take about what we learned from the Massey result tonight. The last I looked, it was 83% of the vote was in. He had about 45%. That's pretty good for somebody that bucked Trump directly and consistently and unapologetically on a couple of core issues, being Epstein and Iran. We don't really have another example of something like this in the last 10 years with Trump. And you have Liz Cheney that votes to impeach Trump and then becomes a major Trump critic, and then she kind of runs a quixotic campaign in Wyoming where she gets absolutely slaughtered. Most of the people that step out from Trump then resign from Congress or the Senate and don't go back in front of the voters. You have people like Cassidy who will buck Trump and then pretend like they loved him all along and go back in front of the, you know, like go back into his good graces. Massey was a kind of a unique case where he bucked Trump, held the line on his position on him, ran a real race, and he loses by 10%, which isn't, you know, it's not that close, but it's not nothing, with the most money ever spent in a congressional primary going against him. And you mentioned a lot of that was from AIPAC. There are other groups as well, other MAGA groups. To me, that shows Trump with a little bit of a weakening grasp on the party. Not that it's over, not that the party's no longer a Trump cult, but I think it's a meaningful step in a direction away from Trump's control of the party and shows that maybe his grasp is weakening a little bit.
13: Yeah, that's an interesting, thank you for giving us a little uplift there. But I mean, it's true, they spent that's a huge amount of money in a House district to have spent against him, and we shouldn't minimize that. I've been dying to talk to you both about Texas, because obviously the primary is not coming up in Texas until next week. But today, I mean, this could have been a day where the guy Trump wanted to win defeated Thomas Massie, and that would have been the political news, I guess. And instead, he endorsed Ken Paxton, and the Senate is basically pissed off at him. Jim, why did he endorse Paxton? What is this all about? What's your take on it?
17: I think two things. One, he thinks Paxton's going to win the primary, and he wants to be on the right side. And two, you know, he's been long criticizing John Cornyn for being a rhino and for being too close to the Democrats. That would be a very big surprise to any Democrat who's dealt with John Cornyn. John Cornyn's voting percentage with Donald Trump was 99.2, Jen. So, you know, I don't think he's exactly a rhino. But what I think it means, back to your money point, is that this race is going to be another $100 million the Republicans are going to have to put in to try to help Ken Paxton in the general election. And I know they have a lot of money, but when you spend $32 million to beat Massey, and now you're going to have to spend $100 million to protect a state where the Republicans haven't lost a statewide election since 1994. At some point, this just becomes math, and it becomes really hard to protect all these incumbents. Some of the races you talked about earlier in Alaska, in Ohio, their seat in Iowa, their seat in North Carolina. There's just not enough money if you're going to spend $100 million in the great state of Texas.
13: Tim, I mean, we heard from Lindsey Graham and a bunch of people in the Senate who seem pretty irritated about this endorsement and the money that would be spent and how much money would have to be spent to get Ken Paxton over the finish line, if even they can do it. There's been this theory that it's easier for Tallarico to run against Paxton than to run against Cornyn. Now, Cornyn is also a creature of D.C., which is very unpopular. Paxton is hugely flawed and has many, many ethical problems. Where do you come down on it, and what do you think this all means for the general election?
18: Yeah, I think Paxton is a slightly easier opponent than Cornyn, maybe not quite as much as the conventional wisdom is, kind of for the reasons that you lay out there. You know, if you're a Republican in Texas, you really want to turn out the MAGA base. You know, the number of, you know, kind of suburban Dallas and Houston Mitt Romney Republicans is withering. Some of them still exist, but a lot of them have started to vote for Democrats at this point. I think a lot of those will already be Tallarico voters. And so, you know, I think that maybe you lose more with Paxton, but this is kind of on the margins, maybe 1% difference, maybe 2% at the most between Paxton and Cornyn. But look, I think given how unpopular Trump is, I think his numbers have to get lower. A lot depends on what the economic situation is, what kind of campaign Tallarico runs. But I think that Texas is potentially in play this year. And, you know, the Republicans, as Jim said, are going to have to waste a bunch of money in this race. And by the way, they've already wasted a bunch of money. And that's another reason they're all mad at Trump. They spent, I think, $70 million, I'm going from memory, to try to boost Cornyn during this primary. So all of that money, you know, was just flushed down the toilet for no reason. And we should just add for fun, what a humiliating end of a career for John Cornyn, you know, who came into the Senate running an ad campaign where he called himself Big Bad John and he had a big old cowboy hat on, and instead he ends like groveling for Trump's endorsement and doesn't get it anyway.
13: And even after he didn't get the endorsement, his post was like, I still love you. I still love you, was basically my summary of it. Okay, Tim, Jim, stay right where you are. There's more results coming in. We're going to talk about that. A little bit also about what Thomas Massie had to say in his concession speech, which I thought was pretty interesting. We'll be right back.
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3: Tonight, Republican Congressman Thomas Massie's concession speech fit the mold of neither a typical Republican or Democratic candidate's concession speech. He touted his work on the Epstein files and railed against Fox News and Trump's war with Iran and Trump's ballroom, while in the same speech railing against vaccines and making trans jokes and toasting with a glass of raw milk. It was quite a mad lib, this whole speech. Now, Massie's lost tonight in the most expensive primary in American history, in a race where the president himself used everything at his disposal to try to force Massie out of office. Well, I'm sure this race will be picked apart by pundits in a lot of ways for a very long time. But tonight, Massie had a message he wanted to send about all the people who did come out to support him despite Trump and despite all the money spent to oust him.
4: Listen. If you always vote with the president, if the legislative branch always votes with the president, we do have a king. If the legislative branch always votes whichever way the wind is blowing, then we have mob rule. But if the legislative branch and the representatives and the senators that serve with it always follow the Constitution, we have a republic. There is a yearning in this country for somebody who will vote for principles over party.
3: We're back with Tim Miller and Jim Messina. I don't know about the chugging raw milk and anti-vaccine, but there were some good moments in that speech. So one of the things that struck me about that, and we just played part of it always, and Jim, let me start with you, is, I mean, Thomas Massie isn't going away. Bill Cassidy has made clear he isn't going away. I mean, after losing over the weekend, Cassidy came out against the ballroom funding and then voted with Democrats on a war powers resolution. I remember, you know, we worked together when you were part of, like, whipping votes for health care, and you're trying to get Republicans on board. You're trying to get coalitions together. That's true when you were Senate chief of staff, too. How much does that matter? That you have a couple of these members, maybe more than just them, who are pretty pissed off and just they're going to do whatever they want to do right now.
5: Oh, it matters a lot. And there's a saying in D.C., beware of elected officials with political vendettas. And I think Donald Trump is about to find out that is very true. You know, you have two members who just got defeated for seats they care very deeply about by the President of the United States, and they still have some time to make it very clear what they think. And your Kennedy example of him voting in the War Powers Act is a great example. I think it's very unlikely that we're not going to hear a whole bunch from both of these people, and they're going to spend the rest of their term, you know, being very clear their displeasure with the President of the United States. And it's especially a big deal for Massie because Republicans barely have control of the House. They have, you know, they can't even get people together on some of the tightest votes they have. And so if Massie starts to walk away from them, it gets even harder to do anything here. So I think we're going to be in for a whole bunch of theater. Kennedy's the same. He could start voting against all Trump's nominees, object to unanimous consent. For those of us geeks who understand what that is in the United States Senate, it means they can't do anything if Kennedy decides to stop them. So we're about to have a whole bunch of fun with a couple of members who don't have anything to lose and a bunch of free time.
3: Free Massie, I suppose, is where we're at here. Let me ask you, Tim. I mean, you hear these concession speeches, and it's like there is a future of the Republican Party, or there is a future party that it just doesn't look like this. I mean, some of the things I think we've learned over the past couple of days is if you go against Trump like Massie did, you'll face his ire. But Trump abandoning Cornyn also goes to show that no amount of loyalty or sucking up to him will actually guarantee your safety in his coalition. So if you're a Republican looking to hold on to power or have power, I mean, what do you do here?
6: Well, you're in a pickle. I think that if you're a Republican in a red state right now, you continue to stick with Trump because that's where the party members are, even if it's narrowing, as we saw in Kentucky. I think it's a tougher call if you're in a swing state, though. I noticed Trump's going to campaign for Mike Lawler, who's an ultimate swing state, or swing district, rather, candidate in New York. And so I guess he's making the bet to stick with Trump. I think that's pretty telling that he's still doing that. But look, things change in politics. And one other thing that you didn't play that happened in Massey's speech is some of the crowd shouted, started chanting at him, 2028, President 2028. And I'm not going to be on here right now predicting that Thomas Massey is going to be the Republican nominee in 2028. But depending on how bad things go for Donald Trump the next 2 years, things can change dramatically. And like I mentioned in the first segment, I don't think 45% of the vote is nothing. I think people are very upset with him about the war in the Epstein files, just not enough to get to a majority yet. And Donald Trump ran in 2016, I would know better than anybody, as a direct assault on the Bush legacy in the party. Barack Obama, as Jim would know, ran in 2008, maybe not as a direct assault, but a critique of the Clinton establishment of the party, and both of them won two terms, not consecutive for Trump. And so, I don't know. I think that there are some interesting lessons from Massey's, you know, result tonight, even in defeat.
3: Well, we'll keep talking about it, I'm sure. Tim Miller, Jim Messina, thank you both for being here. Tune on all these results with us. Okay, we've got Ali Velshi. We told you we'd come back to him. He's still standing by at the big board, still vested up. And when we come back, we're going to talk about Georgia, whereas he kind of talked to us a little bit about earlier before. Democrats are coalescing around their candidates while Republicans keep duking it out amongst themselves. Some really interesting races to watch there. We'll be right back.
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3: At this point, polls are closed in virtually every state with elections tonight, except for Georgia. Technically, the deadline was 7 p.m. Eastern, but currently one polling location in Fulton County will remain open until just after 11. And the polling place, and Ali mentioned this a little bit earlier in the show, is it at an elementary school, and it was locked down earlier today for 4 hours following reports of possible gunshots in the area. Now, as a result, Fulton County election officials are not releasing any vote counts until that polling location closes. So far, Democrats have turned out in higher numbers than Republicans in Georgia's elections, even as Georgia Senator John Ossoff runs unopposed in his primary. Meanwhile, as I mentioned earlier, Republicans are battling it out in their Senate primary, which may end up in a runoff, but still interesting to see where that all lands. And now for the race to be Georgia's next governor, former Atlanta Governor Keisha Lance Bottoms holds a wide lead in the Democratic primary, as Trump-backed Republican Burt Jones leads the GOP primary with a very narrow margin. And tonight, the AP projects that this race has officially headed to a runoff. So lots of developments. Let's just get right back to Ali Velshi at the big board. Ali, you told us a little bit about Georgia earlier.
20: Yeah.
3: I just reiterated what you mentioned about the polling place, which is important for people watching to understand.
20: Big
3: tell
20: deal,
3: us some
20: yeah.
3: More about, yeah. Tell us some more about what's happening on the Republican side in these Georgia races and what people should know about those.
20: So first of all, like Fulton County is Atlanta, so it's a very, very
3: right.
20: Big deal. This is the race that not everybody's thinking about, but should be thinking about. There are two Supreme Court election races in the state. One of them, and they're nonpartisan technically. So the person in the blue color is the sort of the liberal. The person in the lighter color is the conservative. They've been able to call one of them. It's a 248,000 vote lead. Sarah Warren will she's the incumbent. She will remain in the state Supreme Court. But take a look at the other one, which is 49% of the vote in. The lead's much narrower. It's 80,000 votes. And Miracle Rankin, the liberal, is behind by 80,000 votes. However, the AP is not calling this race yet because mm-hmm. of exactly what you just said, because of Fulton County. Fulton County is the most populous county in the state, and it'll be heavily influential. What you'll see is Miracle Rankin's numbers go up dramatically at that point, with most of the state in, except for those yellow areas, many of which are more rural. This looks like this could flip, and this could be a very big deal in that race. Now let's take a look at some of the other races you're talking about. In the race for governor for the Democrats, Keisha Lance Bottoms, former mayor of Atlanta, her lead's weakening a little bit, but she's at 59% to her closest opponent, who's 15%. That's a lead of 255,000 votes with only 47% of the vote in. Why is this interesting? Fulton County. She was the mayor of Atlanta. Atlanta has sort of 8 or 9 counties around it, very heavily populated. Keisha Lance Bottoms is very popular there. So while we are not making a call on this yet, this is leaning toward Keisha Lance Bottoms. Take a look at the Republican governor race there. This is going to a runoff. Burt Jones, who is the Trump-endorsed candidate, Rick Jackson, who's a billionaire, Brad Raffensperger, the former Secretary of State, again, somebody who stood up to Donald Trump. They called him and asked him for 11,700 votes. He's coming in with 14.4% of the vote. So all across the state, there are just interesting races where interesting things are happening. I want to just point you to Georgia 14. We cover Georgia 14 a lot because this was Marjorie Taylor Greene's election. Mm-hmm. There was a primary for that. Nobody got 50%. So then there was a special election. Clay Fuller won that. Trump endorsed. He has won again tonight. This is now, so he's already the member of Congress. This is now for the election in November. He will be the Republican candidate there. The Democratic candidate will be.

0: $8 billion slush fund. It's just an unbelievable thing that's happening. And let me just show you how that grilling ended.
1: I have a last question for you. Do you know that it is a criminal offense to lie to Congress?
2: I am very well aware of that.
1: I'm glad to hear that.
0: We'll show you what led up to that moment and talk all about it with Senator Van Hollen himself after a very quick break.
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0: And the administration's unparalleled $1.8 billion taxpayer-funded apparent payout scheme, slush fund, whatever you want to call it, when he was questioned by senators. Just watch this.
1: This is an outrageous, unprecedented slush fund that you set up. Simple question. Will individuals who assaulted Capitol Hill police officers be eligible for this fund?
2: Well, as it makes plain, anybody is
1: just let me know if they're eligible for the fund.
2: As was made plain yesterday, anybody in this country is eligible to apply if they believe they are victim weaponization.
1: Mr. Attorney, you're not going to submit this proposal to any federal judge or independent.
2: There is no judge.
1: Any independent authority?
2: What does that mean, an independent authority? What
1: it means
2: mean?
1: Not somebody who's getting to pick five of the members who was the president's former personal attorney. That would be somebody who would be independent.
2: I'm the acting attorney general, okay? And the fact that I used to be President Trump's lawyer is just a fact, but I'm the acting attorney general. So don't say the president's former personal lawyer will do something. The acting attorney general will do something.
1: Mr. Attorney General, you are acting today like the president's personal attorney.
0: Now, Todd Blanche can scowl and demand and melt down as he just did and tell everybody that they have to call him the acting attorney general. But as Senator Van Hollen pointed out there, his actions certainly appear to be those of a personal attorney. Blanche basically did his best there to defend what amounts to a payout fund for MAGA allies, which Trump himself began to tease as a possibility last year. But I guess there was some good news for Blanche today. His appearance, or shall I say performance, before a very skeptical Senate subcommittee came hours after and not before the release of his signed one-page addendum, making the whole payout fund thing look even worse. The addendum, of course, broadens the deal between the government and Trump, including forever barring and precluding the IRS from pursuing past tax investigations or audits of Trump, his family, or his businesses. Joining me now is Democratic Senator Chris Van Hollen of Maryland. He's a member of the Senate Appropriations Committee. He is one of my favorite people to watch question people. I almost get nervous for them when I'm watching. But you did a heck of a job today questioning him. Let me ask you, I mean, it is quite the timing that this Blanche signed addendum came out hours after he testified before the Senate, and you and others asked him some very good questions. What was your reaction when you found out about that? And what would you have asked Todd Blanche if you had this information before today's hearing?
3: Well, Jen, he clearly had trouble defending the slush fund that they announced just last night. So they clearly intentionally did not disclose this other part of the deal, which is essentially to give Trump and the Trump organization a get out of free card for any back taxes they may owe because they cheated on their taxes in the past. So clearly I would have drilled in on this piece of it as well. And what it just exposes is what I said, that everything Todd Blanche is doing as acting attorney general is acting like the president's personal attorney. This is exactly what the president's personal attorney would be pushing for. And that's, of course, the job that Todd Blanche used to have. And he's still essentially doing that job now.
0: I mean, his personal attorney would also be pushing for him to have a slush fund to pay out to his political allies, which is where we're at. Let me ask you, I mean, going back to this $1.8 billion fund, he seemed to also get quite flustered when you were asking him about who was evaluating who would be getting these payouts. There are so many details here that are so problematic and should be shocking to anyone. There is a panel of five people. Trump can fire anyone at any point in time. The other question is there any mechanism, to your understanding, of how we will even know who gets these payouts and how much the payouts are?
3: So, no, we won't know. He gave a lot of sort of gobbledygook answers when he was questioned about whether or not they would make all this transparent. The bottom line was that they are not going to promise that they will do that. And, you know, from their perspective, it makes sense because part of the purpose of this fund, Jen, is to pay off people who committed crimes at Donald Trump's urging, that were rioters at the Capitol, that beat up Capitol Police. Those are the people who've been advocating for these payouts, and they want to set up a system where they can make those payouts without the public knowing, and they want a system where it will be a rubber stamp. So four of the five members will be picked by guess who? Todd Blanche, the president's former personal attorney, and the other one will be picked by the Republican majority in the Congress. And so it's a complete rubber stamp to do what they want to do. And I think the American people are going to see this for the corrupt pay-to-play scheme that it really is.
0: Yeah, it's hard to imagine the more people hear about it that they wouldn't see it that way. I mean, we spent the show talking a lot about the elections today. Obviously, there was an endorsement of Ken Paxton in Texas. That seems potentially good for James Tallarico's chances. In Georgia, there's a runoff on the Republican side. But my point is this, Democrats could very well be in the majority after November's midterm elections. There's a long way to go here. It seems hard to imagine that there wouldn't be efforts to claw back this deal. I mean, if Democrats are in control of the House and Senate, what could they do? And I don't know how much you've been able to think about this, to say, prevent the IRS from saying we'll never audit the Trump family or allowing this slush fund to have no transparency. What is possible?
3: So we can claw it back. Obviously, we need the votes to do it. I will be offering an amendment in the coming days in the Senate to at least say that people who have committed violent crimes, including people who assaulted Capitol police officers, including the person the president pardoned who went on to be convicted of child molestation, that these people will not be eligible for this fund. And we'll see what Republican senators say about whether they want taxpayer money to be going to people who beat up police officers and molested kids.
0: That seems like a no-brainer to me, but I'm not surprised anymore by where people vote. Let me ask you one more thing about your questioning today. I mean, before the break, I played that piece of your questioning when you asked Todd Blanche today if he knew it was a criminal offense to lie to Congress. What were you getting at with that question with him?
3: So, Jen, he had suggested that one of the questions I asked him was based on a lie, untrue information. And it wasn't. And so I wanted him to understand that he was getting very close to crossing the line, because I was asking him about this affidavit that I had from a sheriff's department in Florida, where the person who was ultimately convicted of child molestation was saying to the kids that he abused that he would provide them with some of the payout that he was expecting if they shut up. In other words, hush money. And when I posed that question to Todd Blanche, he said, well, that can't be true. But in the affidavit signed by a sheriff, it's very clear that this person who Trump pardoned was expecting to get this payout and was going to use it for hush money. So I was warning the attorney general that he was very close to crossing a line and lying to Congress when he implied that this affidavit that I ultimately told him about was untrue, essentially.
0: Senator Chris Van Hollen, never a dull moment. Thank you so much for being here with us tonight. We have to take a quick break. Lawrence has...
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16: That does it for me tonight. The last with Lawrence O'Donnell starts right now. Hey, Lawrence.
17: Hey, Jen. Liar's Kingdom. That's Andrew Weissman's new book. It's my favorite new book. It's
16: Love
17: also
16: it.
17: Very short, so you can read it very quickly. it is How to Stop Trump's Deceit and Save America. And this is what I call just in time. This is exactly what we need from a former federal prosecutor who knows an awful lot about the way the Justice Department is supposed to work. We're going to hear from him about the day's events, obviously. Which were in some ways anticipated in this book. Mm-hmm. And he's got some fascinating solutions about what can be done going forward from here. So Andrew's going to join us on that.
16: I have that book sitting on my bedside table. We're going to talk to him later this week. Doing a book interview with Lawrence O'Donnell is also the way to go, always. So I can't wait to hear what you guys talk about. And he's probably one of the best lawyers out there on TV, explains everything in real term ways. So look forward to watching
17: He's just the best. We just did one of those big 92nd Street Y events in New York, and a packed house for Andrew Weissman, hanging on every word in that audience. The book, again, Liar's Kingdom, Andrew Weissman, get it right now. It's just a great one.
16: It's a good one. I'm going to go read it. It's on sale now, right?
17: Okay.
16: People can go buy it. Good. All right.
17: Get it right now. Thanks, Jen.
16: Thanks, Lawrence.
17: Thank you. Well, the trick question for most politicians, and especially now for Republican politicians, is what would you not do to get reelected? And sadly, most politicians don't have an answer to that question. In fact, they don't even understand the question because they would do anything. They would say anything. And that is certainly true of Trump-supporting Republicans who used to be opposed to tariffs, but now support Donald Trump's tariffs, even though they are illegal and unconstitutional. That is true of Republicans who used to support serious prison sentences for people convicted of violent crime, but now support Trump pardons and Trump cash for every violent criminal who attacked the Capitol on January 6th to try to overturn a presidential election for Donald Trump, including many of them whose publicly declared intent in the attack at the time was to assassinate the Vice President of the United States, to hang Mike Pence. Republican Congressman Thomas Massie found something that he would not do to get reelected. He would not try to help Donald Trump keep the Epstein files hidden inside the Trump Justice Department. And so Thomas Massie lost his reelection campaign tonight in Kentucky by 10 points in a Republican primary where Donald Trump supported Thomas Massie's opponent only because Thomas Massie, along with Democratic Congressman Ro Khanna, did everything he possibly could do to successfully force the release of the Epstein files by law. That was his crime against Donald Trump. And 45% of Republicans in Thomas Massie's district sided with Thomas Massie in that election against Donald Trump. Thomas Massie knew that trying to get the Epstein files released would provoke vengeance from Donald Trump. Thomas Massie, like every other Republican member of the House and Senate, had every right to believe that most of his voters are still in the grip of Donald Trump. But helping Donald Trump hide the Epstein files was something that Thomas Massie just could not do, even though he knew that crossing Donald Trump could lose his reelection. We don't see this very often in our politics anymore. A politician knowingly taking the chance of defeat in reelection because there's something that he just could not do. In this case, something he couldn't do for Donald Trump. And now Donald Trump is testing Republicans in the House and Senate once again by creating what Senator Ron Wyden calls, quote, the most brazen theft and abuse of taxpayer dollars by any president in American history. And today, Donald Trump's acting attorney general refused to promise that none of the money that the attorney general will award to secret recipients of a new secret fund that Donald Trump's treasury will supply to Donald Trump's Justice Department will go to Andrew Paul Johnson. Donald Trump's acting attorney general, who is Donald Trump's former criminal defense lawyer, was asked if he would give money to Andrew Paul Johnson today, and he refused to answer. Donald Trump pardoned Andrew Paul Johnson and let him out of prison, where he was serving time for his violent participation in the January 6th attack on the Capitol. And Andrew Paul Johnson, as soon as he got out of prison, publicly thanked Donald Trump and then immediately went back to sexually abusing children. Andrew Paul Johnson abused two children, a boy and a girl, aged 10 and 11, before he went to prison for his crimes on January 6th. And then he immediately went back to sexually abusing those same two children again as soon as Donald Trump let him out of prison. And now Andrew Paul Johnson has been sentenced to life in prison after a Florida jury found him guilty of five criminal charges, including molestation, lewd and lascivious exhibition, and transmission of material harmful to a minor. And today, Todd Blanche, Donald Trump's acting attorney general, said, in effect, it's possible that Andrew Paul Johnson will now get money from Donald Trump's secret fund as a reward for attacking the Capitol on January 6th.
3: Let me go back to this slush fund, because there's also an individual who, after being pardoned by the president, went on to molest two children. And that person actually tried to buy the silence of these children by saying that he would pay them some of the funds that he was hoping to get from your slush fund. Can you commit to making the rule so that that person is not eligible for a payout under this fund?
11: Well, you're obviously lying in your question, because there's no way that this person committed to that. But the slush fund, as you call it, which is not, didn't exist.
3: I'm sure,
11: but I can commit.
3: Mr. Attorney General, don't ever do that again. I am reporting
11: do what, again?
3: What he said. He said on the expectation that he hoped to get some of the funds from a payout. He's been
11: hearing the, you said from the slush fund, Senator, and that didn't exist when he said that.
3: This is the fund that the president and all of you have been telegraphing all along that you're going to use to help the president's friends.
11: Can you point to a single telegraph? What telegraph did I
3: have? A last question for you. Do you know that it is a criminal offense to lie to Congress?
11: I am very well aware of that.
3: I'm glad to hear that. Thank you.
17: NPR reports, quote, soon after his release, Johnson started posting online that he expected to receive restitution money from the Trump administration. So, long before Donald Trump's criminal compensation fund for criminals was announced yesterday, many of those criminals, rightly, it turns out, expected this money from Donald Trump. We will never know, according to the rules of the commission set up by Donald Trump and his acting attorney general, Todd Blanche, who actually applies for and receives any of the money from that fund. There is no limit on who can receive that money. And so we may never know if the child molester who Donald Trump pardoned, Andrew Paul Johnson, gets any money from Donald Trump's commission. Donald Trump, of course, didn't know he was pardoning a child molester when he pardoned Andrew Paul Johnson. And that means that Donald Trump will not know if he is giving money to child molesters through his fund, because that's not the kind of homework Donald Trump does. Donald Trump said today that he's just too busy to explain. He thereby became the first president in history who claimed to be too busy to explain the war that he is waging. Every wartime president prior to Donald Trump has been much busier in their workday and their weekends than Donald Trump. But none of them ever said they were too busy to explain the war that America was waging. That's Donald Trump's unique contribution to the role of commander-in-chief. Too busy to explain. He told his absurd lie again today about those mythical 2 or 3 days, the magical 2 or 3 days in which he will negotiate some kind of agreement with Iran to end his war. Donald Trump first started promising those 2 or 3 days primarily to the stock market in the first week of his war. And now, in the 80th day of his war, he's still promising the 2 or 3 days. And what you can know for sure by now is that we are not 2 or 3 days away from the end of Donald Trump's war. And Iran obviously knows that, since Donald Trump has been telling that lie about Iran being ready within 2 or 3 days to agree to a deal with Donald Trump. It's Iran, after all, that Donald Trump is actually lying about when he uses that magic 2 or 3 days formulation. Imagine the Iranian regime sitting there listening to Donald Trump every week saying that they are going to come around in 2 or 3 days. Donald Trump said today that if he had time to explain it to people, everyone would support his war.
14: Everyone tells me it's unpopular, but I think it's very popular. When they hear that it's having to do with nuclear weapons, weapons that could take out Los Angeles, could take out major cities very quickly. When they hear that, you know, when they're explaining, I'll tell you what, when we explain it to people, I don't really have enough time to explain to people. I'm too busy getting it done.
17: Of course, Iran does not have those weapons, and actually put in writing in an agreement with President Obama that they would never pursue such weapons. Now, here's Donald Trump today not having enough time to explain his war to the American people.
14: I'm doing a job on the reflecting leg for a fraction of what they paid. Now, I've upgraded it I got so into it, I've upgraded it like you wouldn't believe. I'm doing all the walkways outside. I'm doing it properly. But it's a much bigger job. But you see, it's happening now. It's going to be beautiful. It's going to be waterproof. It's going to be reflecting again.
17: Yeah, yeah, yeah. He said the pool is going to be waterproof. Here's more of Donald Trump not having enough time to explain his war to the American people today.
14: This is a gift to the United States of America. And more than a gift, it's going to be one of the most beautiful buildings that's ever been built in the country or in Washington, D.C. So here's the other facade you see over here. And again, this is taken, these great classical buildings, they're taken out of different parts of the world from very glamorous times. This is Rome. They like the flat roof. Greece likes the, they call it the triangles, and you see that. This is a porch that looks out over the city. Also, it's developed in such a way that we can have military there, but the entire roof is developed for military. They're very high. They're higher than just about anything else. They have a 360-degree vision of Washington, D.C. They have a massive drone capacity. Not only is it drone-proof, if a drone hits it, it bounces off. It won't have any impact.
17: No time to explain his war. Today, Donald Trump lost an important vote in the United States Senate on his war. The vote was 50-47 in favor of advancing a war powers resolution to limit Donald Trump's war in Iran. And joining the vote against Donald Trump's war was Republican Senator Bill Cassidy, who just lost his reelection primary in Louisiana last weekend. Senator Cassidy's crime against Donald Trump was voting to convict Donald Trump in his second impeachment trial in the United States Senate, where 57 senators, including 7 Republicans, voted to convict Donald Trump and bar him from ever running for president again for his role in the January 6th attack on the Capitol. The attack that Donald Trump did nothing to stop while the attack was going on. Special Prosecutor Jack Smith's indictment of Donald Trump for his attempt to overthrow the presidential election accused Donald Trump of a conspiracy against the United States of America. A conspiracy that included Donald Trump's encouragement of the attack on the Capitol, and a conspiracy which now includes a plan for massive payoffs to the people who attacked the Capitol for Donald Trump, the man who's now too busy to explain anything. Leading off our coverage tonight is Democratic Senator Gary Peters of Michigan. He's a member of the Senate Armed Services Committee, is on the Senate Appropriations Subcommittee, and was part of the questioning of Todd Blanche today. Senator, thank you very much for joining us tonight. What can be done by Congress about this situation with this fund that you were part of the questioning of the acting attorney general today?
18: Well, Lawrence, you're absolutely right. As you opened up this program, this is just unbelievable that we are in this situation. I just can't wrap my arms around the fact that we've just seen basically a giveaway of money to folks that are basically political supporters of Donald Trump, that he puts in place an acting attorney general who is basically his private attorney, and then goes to the private attorney and then cuts a deal for nearly $2 billion, corruption at the highest level. Certainly Congress has to do something. We've got to try to figure out where this money is coming from, how it's going to be used, what sort of things that we can do. But, you know, Lawrence, as we've talked about before on this program, we're also going to need Republicans that are also outraged by this outrageous corruption that we are seeing play out right in front of our eyes right now. But we have a lot of questions to ask. We asked questions today in the hearing. It was clear that this administration doesn't really want to say who's going to get this money, although we know it's folks, as you mentioned, that were probably involved in the attack on the U.S. Capitol. People who are attacking police officers are actually going to get not only a pardon, but they're going to get a huge payout. This should outrage every American. This has never happened in any presidency. In fact, I don't think we would ever even contemplate that a president would be so brazen in basically doing a cash grab from the taxpayer money and think they could get away with it. So we certainly want to make sure there is outrage from the American people, and then we've got to figure out what action that we can take in Congress. But we're going to have some Republicans are going to join in on that, and I certainly hope some of the folks who are getting fed up with what they're seeing will actually rise up and vote accordingly.
17: It will be interesting to watch now Republican Senator Bill Cassidy, who Donald Trump joined forces with the a challenging candidate to drive him into defeat in his Republican primary. It'll be interesting to see his position on this. Senator John Thune, the Republican leader of the Senate, says he doesn't like the fund that Donald Trump has set up. That's a very bad sign for Donald Trump in the Senate.
18: Yeah, I agree. I think there are a number of folks. This smells so bad. It's pretty hard not to be outraged by what you're seeing right here. So I certainly appreciate the comments made by Leader Thune. And, you know, Bill Cassidy, I've always known as a very straight shooter. That may be his downfall in this Republican Party, that he is a man of integrity. But the fact that more Republicans are starting to speak out against it is encouraging. But I've also seen that in the past where there's they talk, but when it comes to an actual vote, they won't actually carry through. But we'll see. We've got to keep bringing this to the attention of the American people because it's pretty clear and obvious that this is outrageous corruption.
17: Well, there was an actual vote on Donald Trump's war today in the United States Senate, and Donald Trump lost that vote with Senator Cassidy, again, in this situation, crossing the aisle, now finally fed up with Donald Trump's war.
18: Yes, no, it was an important vote. Now, there were some members that weren't there today, so we have to have another vote. This is just the first in a series. But it's clear, as you mentioned, Donald Trump does not want to talk about this war because he has failed in his objectives here. And to think that we have a United States president that is presiding over a war who has caused tremendous chaos in the world economy, a president that is because of his actions in this war of choice, is now raising the cost of living for Americans, fuel prices, grocery prices. People are hurting. And then he actually dismisses what people are feeling by saying this is just peanuts. It shouldn't affect them. He has completely lost touch with the challenges that American families are facing right now in our economy. And the image you showed just before I got on this segment of a president, when Americans are paying these prices, are making difficult decisions because energy prices are up, food prices up, farmers are having a hard time ensuring that they're going to even be able to make a profit on their crops, which is going to mean even more problems for Americans. While all of that is happening in the economy, he's talking about a ballroom. He's showing pictures of a ballroom. I can't imagine in history. We've never seen this in history that a president is engaged in a war, has major global chaos as a result of his actions that are hurting American families in a significant way. And he has time to talk about a ballroom. That's what he has time to talk about. He doesn't have time to talk about the economic challenges that American families are facing or the fact that we are in a war with Iran. He's talking about a ballroom. Talk about someone who's completely out of touch. That's Donald Trump.
17: Senator Gary Peters, thank you very much for starting off our coverage tonight.
18: Thank you.
17: And coming up, as I said, Andrew Weissman will be joining us. But first, Senator Sheldon Whitehouse will join us next.
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17: Donald Trump's acting attorney general, Todd Blanche, previously served as Donald Trump's criminal defense lawyer, a role where he won 34 guilty verdicts for Donald Trump for business fraud. If you watched how bad Todd Blanche was in that criminal trial in Manhattan, as I did, you could not be surprised by this completely inept exchange today in a Senate hearing in which Todd Blanche humiliated himself as a lawyer once again.
24: Has it ever happened that a sitting president sued his own government for $10 billion and then directed the settlement of the case and the establishment of a payout fund?
25: Not that I'm aware of, but there's a lot of things that President Trump's the first of. No president had been indicted 1, 2, 3, 4, 5,
24: correct,
25: 6, 7, 8 times either.
24: Correct. No president's been indicted.
17: Joining us now is Democratic Senator Sheldon Whitehouse of Rhode Island. He's a member of the Senate Judiciary Committee. Senator Whitehouse, there's nothing quite like a Todd Blanche appearance before the Senate.
26: You just got to love that he leads with, "I serve a president who was indicted."
17: Mm-hmm.
26: What a great opener in a hearing about a nearly $2 billion slush fund for cop beaters. Announced literally the week after Police Week was celebrated here in Washington to recognize and respect the law enforcement presence that keeps us safe. So very next week, here they are with the Cop Beaters slush fund. And the other interesting piece about this, Lawrence, is that they managed to delay the news about the other part of the slush fund, this weasel deal that Todd Blanche negotiated for his personal client, the president, which is Trump family tax amnesty. And that news didn't break, even though it looks like it was signed before 8 a.m. that day. The news didn't get out until Blanche had scampered from the committee and didn't have to answer questions about that. But the twofer of a Cop Beaters slush fund the week after Police Week and Trump family tax amnesty from all audits and tax, effects, it is pretty stunning stuff. And they've managed to hide all of that. And what it means for our Republican friends here in the Senate is, like, how much Trump junk do you have to carry into this coming election? You've got the billionaire's ballroom. You've got the Iran war. You've got huge costs for diesel, fertilizer, fuel. You've got wicked climate hoax stuff. You've got a boozer running the FBI. I mean, how much do Republicans have to carry for this guy into the election? And frankly, does he want to drag the Republican Party down with him rather than fail alone as a collapsing president?
17: So on the tax piece, Donald Trump, in effect, pardoned himself for any possible tax crimes from this point backward. Apparently, as I read it, he could be investigated for tax fraud in the future, especially after his presidency, and especially if there is a Democratic-controlled Justice Department after his presidency. He would still be liable for future such investigations.
26: For new false tax filings and new tax fraud. But from this point back to the beginning of time, Trump, the Trump family, and the Trump corporate organizations all got a free pass, an amnesty for any tax fraud and any further tax audits. Remember, this is from the guy who promised when he first ran to release his taxes. And here we are all these years later. He still hasn't. And what they're almost certain to show is that, like many of the corrupt billionaires that are associated with Trump, he doesn't pay any taxes. He lets that, as Ms. Helmsley famously said, taxes are for the little people.
17: Well, he said in his first presidential campaign that, of course, he would release his taxes, tax returns as soon as the audit was complete. There was no evidence that an audit was going on at the time, but as soon as the audit was complete, well, now we know that the audit is complete as of
26: they
17: tonight.
26: They've got to be complete
17: that's
26: now.
17: Sure.
26: They're ended.
17: Yeah. And yeah.
26: We'll
17: what
26: see
17: is the damage?
26: Whether he produces any tax returns.
17: And this whole thing comes from the notion that Donald Trump was somehow damaged by having some small portion of his tax return released by a contractor who was working for the doing a job for the IRS, wasn't employed by the government. How is it damaging to a president to have tax returns released when every previous president, Joe Biden, Barack Obama, George W. Bush, Bill Clinton, they've all released every page of their tax returns as president?
26: And when you have a self-dealing situation like this with Trump on both sides of the case, Trump as president, rather Trump as taxpayer versus Trump as president, with Trump as president settling in favor of Trump individually, you have a, you know, you've got a huge, huge process problem of where are the independent eyeballs to make a determination as to what the damages were. I mean, you've correctly pointed out that the damages are almost certainly zero, but there was also no independent eyeball put on this to show what the damages might actually have been. The whole thing was just a fix put in by his personal lawyer, this Weasley Blanche character who's running the Department of Justice right now. And as we close into November, Republicans are going to have to answer for this and so much more of the nonstop Trump corruption.
17: Senator Sheldon Whitehouse, thank you very much for joining our coverage tonight.
26: Thank you, Lars.
17: Andrew Weissman is going to join us in the next segment, where he will actually have some possible solutions to this Trump madness. But first, it is election night with primaries in multiple states, and we're waiting for some important results in Georgia involving Supreme Court elections there. And joining us now is MS Now's Ali Velshi with the latest. Ali, what do we know?
5: Well, I got some breaking news for you before we get to the Supreme Court. We have Associated Press has just declared that Keisha Lance Bottoms will be the Democratic candidate for the Senate. 66% of the vote is in. She's leading with 57.7% against her nearest competitor at 16.6%. You know what's interesting about this is for the governor race in Georgia. What's interesting about this is that Keisha Lance Bottoms was the mayor of Atlanta. Fulton County polls are not in yet. They will not come in until about 11:04 this evening. There was a shooting earlier in Fulton County, so they delayed voting for 4 hours. So we will get all of that. You would imagine that the majority of the vote would go over to Keisha Lance Bottoms. So that's why they're able to make that call. However, there's another thing you were just talking about that's interesting. This is a state Supreme Court election in Georgia. There are two seats right now. It's nonpartisan, meaning there isn't an R or a D next to the candidate. In one of the races, 70% of the vote is in, and the right-leaning candidate, the conservative candidate, who's the incumbent, Sarah Warren, has been declared the winner there with 61-38. The spread is about 340,000 voters. Here's the interesting thing. The other race has not been called yet. Now, let me tell you why that's interesting. This is the conservative candidate who is the incumbent is Charles Bethel. The challenger is Miracle Rankin. At the moment, there's 105,000 votes separating them. Why has this one not been called yet? That's because the same issue. Fulton County, which is the most populous county in the state, and it's most of Atlanta, has not come in yet. That will come in at literally 2 minutes after 11 this evening. That comes in, and there's a sense that there's more than 250,000 votes in Fulton County. That will change and probably erase this lead. The vote percentage will increase dramatically, and it is quite likely that Miracle Rankin will take the lead. So this is a very interesting story here in that it's almost a split ticket on the same position for the Georgia Supreme Court. So where there's been a lot of Donald Trump and his people winning tonight, there may be a very different story in Georgia.
17: Yeah, that's an important race. Ali Velshi, thank you very much for joining us. And coming up, Andrew Weissman joins us next, and he has some ideas about how to deal with what Elizabeth Warren is now calling corruption on steroids.
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17: If you're one of the people who tried to kill this police officer on January 6th in your attempt to overturn the election for Donald Trump now wants to give you money for trying to kill that police officer. And if you're one of the people who wanted to kill Mike Pence on January 6th, Donald Trump wants to reward you with untaxable cash, which can be given to you secretly at taxpayer expense.
24: During police week, I heard from a number of law enforcement friends who found it appalling that there was the possibility that folks like the Oath Keepers, the Proud Boys who had assaulted Capitol police officers could receive multi-million dollar payouts from this fund. Will you commit that no one who has been convicted of assaulting a police officer will receive a payout from this fund?
25: So I shared the concerns that apparently members of law enforcement gave to you last week, although none of this was announced last week, so that's surprising. But
24: they had heard rumors that there would be a settlement fund.
25: Okay. But anybody can apply. The commission will set, the commissioners will set rules, I'm sure. That's not for me to set. That's for the commissioners. And whether an individual, an oath keeper, as you just mentioned, applies for compensation, is anybody in this country can apply.
17: Joining us now is Andrew Weissman, former FBI general counsel and an MS Now legal analyst. His important new book, Liar's Kingdom, How to Stop Trump's Deceit and Save America, is available today. Andrew, I want to begin with this one pager that was added to our understanding of this so-called deal today, as to when it was agreed to isn't clear, but it reads to me as basically Donald Trump pardoning himself for any possible tax crimes that he may have already committed. What else is here? Because this is as strange a so-called

0: to this. In other words, there's no consideration.
1: Collusive, meaning he is colluding, in effect, with himself.
0: Exactly. Normally, when you have a settlement, it's because you've got adversity and the two sides are taking different positions and they work out an agreement to settle something. But both sides want something different. Here, he has said himself, the president has, that he's on both sides of this. When he was bringing this lawsuit, he said, well, I know it seems odd because I'm suing myself. And so this reads as, with all deference to Senator Whitehouse, I think he's right, but it goes further than he suggested. This is basically a general release. It goes beyond just saying that he can't be charged with and investigated for tax crimes. So one of the things it says is anything related to any claim that could be made, that had been made or could be made against him, anything that he has alleged or could have been alleged in the Florida tax case. So not just what he claimed, but anything else. And any claims related to lawfare or weaponization. So if you are the six members of Congress that you had referenced, mm-hmm. or you are James Comey or Letitia James or Jerome Powell, and you think, I have a claim because I think there is selective and vindictive prosecution. I think there is a conspiracy between the president and this.

0: theory. President Obama on this sort of like grand sort of claim that they were violating rights. Well, this says with respect to Donald Trump, there's no possibility of ever pursuing something like that as to him because his Justice Department has now given him a general release.
1: Okay, look, let's assume that the next elected president of the United States is a Democrat and that Democratic president appoints a new attorney general. Is this document binding on the next attorney general?
0: I think it should not be. I think this is one where you would go to court. What would happen is you could go open an investigation, wait for Donald Trump to say, wait, I've got this piece of paper. And what I think the next attorney general can and should do is say that piece of paper is not worth the paper it is printed on because it is collusive. There was no consideration. It is really just a fraudulent
1: document. And that's
0: document.
1: A point you could make to a judge.
0: Absolutely.
1: So let's say you actually investigated and say you indicted Donald Trump for some sort of tax fraud. And Donald Trump goes into court. The first move is to wave this paper in front of the judge and say they can't prosecute me for this. And the prosecutor would say, no, this was a collusive, it was a product of collusion.
0: The
1: judge would could recognize this as the product of collusion, and therefore you throw it out.
0: Exactly. And I think in this situation, the set of facts that the next attorney general would have to support that argument, it seems, you know, almost conclusive that that's what's going on. I mean, as everyone has said, Todd Blanche is not just the former defense lawyer for the president. I want to make sure people understand, if you have represented somebody, you still have a duty of loyalty to that client. When you end your representation of somebody, you can then not really do anything.
1: Even if you become a prosecutor.
0: You still have a duty of loyalty. So one of the things that's remarkable is there's reporting that Todd Blanche was told that he could not ethically be taking cases now as the then it was the deputy attorney general that would conflict with his role as the prior defense lawyer for the president. And that is because of a whole variety of things. But one is you still have a duty of loyalty to former clients. I still have it. I was a defense lawyer. I still have a duty of loyalty to those people. And yet he then entered into an agreement that is so contrary to the interests of the public fisc, that which, by the way, is exactly what the federal judge overseeing the tax case said when she was evaluating this case.
1: We're going to get a commercial break in here. When we come back, we're going to talk about your new book, Liar's Kingdom, How to Stop Trump's Deceit and Save America. Very relevant to where we are in our coverage tonight. We'll be right back with Andrew Weissman.
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0: Lies of that sort are not even subject to civil liability or regulation. And Andrew, that's what gives us Donald Trump, among other things.
1: Yeah, you know, we started by talking about this idea of this weaponization slush fund, and it's predicated on a lie, which is that there was weaponization with respect to prosecuting people who committed crimes that we all saw with our own eyes on January 6th. So this book is about what we can do, and I look at models looking at what states in the United States do, but also overseas, England, France, Brazil, because it turns out we are really not ahead of the curve, but way behind the curve in terms of countries that have figured out that there actually can be things that are done for politicians who intentionally lie to the public. And if we don't do something on our 250th anniversary, we really are not going to be sustainable. We're seeing so many lies at the core of our political system. So that's what I wrote about.
0: Yeah, and the founders 250 years ago, imagining George Washington as their first president, elected unanimously in effect, couldn't imagine any of this kind of behavior being something they had to specifically write laws against. And so what you've suggested in the book is a series of new laws that Donald Trump has shown us that we need.
1: One of the things we have learned, sadly, but, you know, maybe helpfully from Trump 1.0 and 2.0, is that norms that we thought everyone was going to respect and were so integral to our country actually working can be just put to one side by a president like Donald Trump. And so we have to figure out ways to build structures, checks and balances that are a lot more resilient than the world we're in now. Because even if for Trump, you know, to disappear tomorrow, we're going to have other politicians who emulate, you know, it's thinking this is a formula for success. I'm going to do the same thing. We have to think our way out of that.
0: And you've shown us various possibilities of what to put into law, including limits on what politicians could lie about. You know, if they want to lie about taxes and what happens with cutting taxes or raising taxes, that's one thing.
1: Right.
0: But lying about elections is actually something that there could be a specific law about.
1: So England has a law like that. Brazil has a law like that. The president there, Bolsonaro, was prosecuted for an insurrection. He was also barred from holding office because he lied about there being material fraud in the election, which the court system there, after due process in a trial, found was antithetical to the oath of office and what the country stood for. And so he was banned based on their law, and he was then criminally prosecuted for engaging in an insurrection. That is a model that we might want to seriously look at because we have the same type of issue going on here.
0: And I'm sure people are wondering how the First Amendment interacts with possible limitations on speech. All of that is addressed in Andrew's book. And it's written by a law professor, but it's written for everyone who's never been in a law school class. It is short. It is the beach read. Beach read time is coming up. You can read this one in a weekend. Liar's Kingdom, How to Stop Trump's Deceit and Save America. It's available everywhere now. Andrew, I love this book. I love learning about your parents in this book. There's so much in this book that we don't have time to get to tonight, but I really hope everyone gets this as soon as possible and gets a look at it.
1: Thank you so much.
0: Thanks for joining us again tonight.
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5: Visit your nearby Lowe's on Richmond Highway in Alexandria.
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5: Andrew Weissman gets tonight's last word, and he's been getting even more of the last word here during the commercial break. He's actually still sitting here beside me, and we're just covering so much more that isn't in the book about his parents and all sorts of things, but there's so much more to learn about. The 11th Hour with Stephanie Ruhle starts now.
6: Tonight, results from closely watched primary races in six states, including the most expensive House race in the country, where a Republican critic of the White House lost his seat to a Trump-backed challenger. Also, the extraordinary deal that prevents the IRS from pursuing tax claims against the president, his family, or his businesses. And the acting attorney general and the vice president defend a nearly $1.8 billion legal fund that could benefit Trump's closest allies. As the 11th Hour gets underway on this Tuesday night. Good evening once again. I am Stephanie Ruhle, and I just want to start by thanking the New York Knicks for not just winning their game tonight, but winning about 45 seconds ago so I could at least have a few viewers in New York tonight, because I'm pretty sure this whole town was watching the game. But let's get to the news. We are now 168 days away from the midterms, and it was the busiest primary election day so far this midterm year. And it was one in which the president's endorsement power was again put to the test. We saw that tonight in the state of Kentucky, where incumbent Republican Congressman Thomas Massie was defeated by Trump-backed challenger Ed Gallarin. Massie served, of course, seven terms in the House and was largely aligned with Trump for a very long time. But recently, he has been an outspoken critic of Trump's war in Iran. And you, of course, remember he partnered with Democrats to force the release of the Epstein files. The push to unseat Massie resulted in the most expensive House primary we have seen in years, which he spoke to supporters about after conceding earlier tonight.
7: For 14 years, those SOBs in Washington tried to buy my vote. Yeah. They couldn't buy it. Why did the race get so expensive? Because they decided to buy the seat. If the legislative branch always votes with the president, we do have a king. But if the legislative branch and the representatives and the senators that serve with it always follow the Constitution, we have a republic.
6: There was at least one person I heard crying in the room. This defeat comes just days after Louisiana Republican Senator Bill Cassidy lost his primary to a Trump-backed candidate, in large part because of his 2021 vote to impeach the president. And there was another political bombshell earlier today. Ahead of the Texas primary next week, Trump endorsed State Attorney General Ken Paxton rather than longtime incumbent Republican Senator John Cornyn. For much more on tonight's primary results, you know who we are going to, my dear friend and partner, Ali Velshi, chief data correspondent here at MS Now, host of the show Velshi. But in just a few weeks, he is going to be sitting in this very seat because he is soon to be your anchor for the 11th hour. But until then, our friend is at the big board. Okay, Ali.
8: Yeah.
6: Another election night confirms Trump's grip on his party. Break tonight down.
8: It's kind of amazing when you look at some of the things that have happened. You just heard from Thomas Massie a couple of moments ago in Kentucky. Thomas Massie, hang on, I'm just trying to get to where he is. This is the 4th District of Kentucky. 99% of the votes in, less than he's lost by. Oh, this thing's moving all over the place today. He's lost by 10 points to a Trump nominated candidate. So Donald Trump, like he's shown in Louisiana with Cassidy's defeat, with those Indiana state senators, when he backs somebody, he may have very little support. He may have 30%, 30 to 37% support, but boy, he's got 100% of that 30 or 37%. So that's kind of one of the interesting things we saw tonight. We saw another few things. We saw in Pennsylvania, Josh Shapiro, again, he is unopposed. He's going to be the gubernatorial candidate, but that had some impact on Pennsylvania Democrats. We saw in Georgia, Keisha Lance Bottoms will advance to become the gubernatorial candidate. She was the mayor of Atlanta. And we saw, you see, we're resetting the board here.
6: I just want to point out, Ali.
8: Yeah, this is not.
6: Okay. I just want to point out.
8: Yeah.
6: Ali Velshi is our new chief data analyst. OK, it is one of the most difficult technical jobs we have. And my friend, my love, my partner is standing in front of a completely blank white screen. If you did not think that this man was a hero before, he's certainly a hero tonight. This is tough work here.
8: We'll get you some pictures, but I can tell you the story even without it. Did you saw the
6: oh my God, it's just getting worse. Now it's black. Now it's completely black line. Let's just make it worse.
8: It's a good thing this is taped.
6: We can fix it. You know, just replay the Knicks. Okay, so, keep going, Ali.
8: So in Georgia, what's really interesting is there was a straight Supreme Court election, and they're not partisan. So you know that there's a liberal candidate and a conservative candidate, and there were two of these positions. In one of the cases, the conservative candidate won. In the other case, the liberal candidate is in the lead, but there's something going on in Georgia that's really interesting. I would have thought that it'd be resolved by now, and it might be in just a second when I check on what's going on here. We are waiting for, I think we've got it here, Fulton County votes to come in. So let's take a look and see if we've got them right now. Fulton County, right outside of Georgia, is the one place where we've been waiting for. Yes, I've got it now. So look at the.
6: God bless you.
8: There we go.
6: Allie,
8: all right. So we've got Fulton County votes in. We got 70% of the votes in Georgia. As I said, Keisha Lance Bottoms is now declared the gubernatorial candidate. Now let's take a look at this interesting Supreme Court election I was just telling you about. We were waiting to see what the results would be. 76% of the results in. Miracle Rankin, who is the liberal candidate. Again, they're not ranked as Democrats or Republicans in this particular race. She's reduced her. She's reduced the amount that she's behind by about 118,000 votes. There are still a bunch of counties, all these yellow ones, we haven't seen votes in. So this one's going to be closer than we thought. The other Supreme Court race in Georgia, the more conservative candidate, who was also the incumbent, has won in that case. So this is a lot of different results all over the place in this election. The one other takeaway is in the House elections, the Democratic primary in Georgia 14. This is Marjorie Taylor Greene's old district. Sean Harris, who won and lost this in the last election, will go forward as the Democratic candidate.
6: He's the farmer.
8: He's a cattle rancher. And he's a former brigadier general, I think 30 plus, maybe 40 years in the military. So a lot of appeal to Republicans. And in the GOP primaries in the same district, Clay Fuller, who's the guy who did win that special election. He's now the member of Congress in place of Marjorie Taylor Greene. He will also be the Republican candidate going forward. The interesting thing to note is that that Sean Harris did better than you would have expected in that last election. So we wouldn't normally be talking about one of the most rural districts, most Trumpy districts. Districts in the country having a competitive person in the Democratic candidate. So just a lot of interesting things happening around the country. But Thomas Massie has 7 more months to go as the Republican member of Congress for the 4th district in Alabama. And he is definitely going to use it
6: all.
8: He's going to be noisy.
6: But just think quickly, Ali, before we go. Thomas Massie lost tonight. But Republicans lost tonight. When you think about how much money this Trump and Trump allies were forced to spend to back his opponent, right?
8: Yep.
6: This not necessarily
8: yep.
6: isn't just about Trump's grip on Kentucky voters. It's the amount of money
8: yep.
6: that Trump and Trump allies were able to raise to ensure that Thomas Massey, who has spent the last year and a half fighting to get the Epstein files released,
8: yep.
6: how much money they put behind this race to get this guy out of office.
8: One of the most expensive races in the history of House
6: Kentucky.
8: Races. Yes. So this is exactly right. Every time it's working for Trump in some instances, but it's taking a lot of money. You know, in Texas, he's just endorsed Ken Paxton over John Cornyn. The Senate would like John Cornyn, a more traditional Republican, to win that race. Donald Trump's investing in Paxton. That was one of the most expensive Senate races in history. So Donald Trump still has a great deal of control. He's still the most influential Republican in the country by a lot, and he's still having some victories. But each one, as you point out, is costing more and more money, and that's money that's not going to other candidates.
6: And it's working in the primaries. It's a different story come the general.
8: Yep.
6: Ali, thank you. And for you at home, if you use social media, send this man a post right now. Thank him for doing this work. I mean, being the chief data analyst without any data is a feat I could not complete. All right, let's get smarter.
8: Thanks,
6: with the help of our leadoff panel this evening. Jeff Mason is here, Washington correspondent and senior member of the White House and politics team at Bloomberg, where they are pretty good at data. Larry Sabato is here, director at the Center for Politics, a UVA professor and presidential historian. And Miles Taylor, former chief of staff for the Department of Homeland Security during the first Trump administration. He's also founder of Defiance.org. Larry, you know I'm turning to you first. We know that for both parties, it is the most committed voters who come out for midterm primaries. But in these most recent ones, where Trump-backed candidates raised a huge amount of money and those candidates are winning, how are you assessing what we're seeing here?
9: Well, the real impact is among Republicans who may have been swaying a little bit about Trump, both in the general population, but especially in public office. I mean, the message sent by Trump defeating 5 of 7 Indiana state senators and defeating a two-term U.S. Senator Bill Cassidy in Louisiana, and now defeating Tom Massey, who has survived other challenges over the years, and he's been around a long time. The effect of all that is to basically take any Republicans in the House or Senate and other places and tell them, maybe I'd better wait to show any dissent until Trump is out of office. He's not the king of America, but he is the king of the Republican Party. They might as well rename it the Trump Party. That is what the election tells us. But it's not a new message. We've heard this for years, but every now and then you have to reinforce it. And that's what Trump has done.
6: Jeff, who's writing these big, big checks to push Thomas Massey out of office? These weren't Kentucky Republicans.
10: It's a great question. I don't know the answer to that, but it's certainly people who support President Trump. And no doubt President Trump is delighted to see that, because as Larry rightly said, this absolutely underscores the power that he continues to have over his party. I had to chuckle a little bit when he said, Larry, when you said that maybe they should change the name of the party to the Trump Party, because President Trump would probably welcome that. He likes putting his name on things. I'm sure he wouldn't object to a name change for his own party as well. But broadly, to your question, Steph, the money is coming in the same way that the votes are coming, and that's from people and from supporters who continue to see President Trump as the be-all, end-all of the Republican Party and the future of the Republican Party, even though his polling broadly with Americans, not just with his party members, but broadly with independents, with Democrats nationally, is extremely low and puts him in a vulnerable position and his party in a vulnerable position for November. But not in terms of these primaries now and in choosing the people who will be running against those Democrats, rather, in that crucial November election.
6: Miles, I'm guessing you feel a certain kinship or connection to Thomas Massey. You were once part of the first Trump administration. You have since come out as a clear vocal opponent of this president. Massey tried to thread a needle, saying that Republicans could support both him and President Trump, despite all his vocal criticisms. He couldn't thread it, or it's not possible.
11: He couldn't thread it because you can't thread that needle. And look, I'll say this. Thomas Massey and I are both more conservative than Donald Trump. I mean, we're both libertarian conservatives. Donald Trump doesn't even know the meaning of that. He doesn't understand the foundations of conservatism. But here's what's going to happen, because Donald Trump's revenge always backfires. This happened in his first administration. All the people he fired, all the folks of conscience that he pushed out and he wanted gone from his administration, all the Republicans he tried to get thrown out in his first 2 years in office in those midterms, guess what? They came back to haunt him in the back 2 years as he was trying to advance his agenda, as he was trying to run for reelection. He made a lot of enemies throughout his revenge tour. And you are going to see that not in the long term, in the near term, with Senator Cassidy, with Representative Massey. They're not going to be gone from the body this year. They're going to be serving there the rest of the year before Donald Trump is likely to lose at least one of those chambers. Those gentlemen are going to wield a lot more influence, and Donald Trump's revenge will backfire. Also, by the way, this is not a clear victory for the president. We're talking about primaries, and more radical MAGA candidates are now going to have to go win in a general election. Every time Donald Trump wins in one of these primaries with a more radical MAGA candidate that's going to be on the ballot, he's actually making it harder for him and his movement to hold on to control in November. So this is not some massive win politically for Donald Trump. It may be within the party in the MAGA fights. But again, mark my words, the revenge will boomerang.
6: Larry, what do you think? Miles says Donald Trump doesn't even know what true conservatism is. But I would argue he doesn't have to know what it is, because it's what it was. He's redefined what it is, and the party's fallen in line for the most part. Lindsey Graham said it on Sunday. It is the party of Trump.
9: Yeah, well, he would know. But that's absolutely the case. Essentially, you have one person dictating the philosophy of one of the two great parties in the United States. And it's so built around him that essentially, if you're in public office and you want to remain there and win these conservative Republican primaries with relatively low turnout, then you must genuflect. In fact, forget about genuflection. You must kneel permanently in front of Donald Trump. It's something we have rarely seen. Someone the other day on your network, I believe, compared Trump to FDR, the Republican FDR. Let me tell you something. The low point for FDR in his long presidency were the primaries of 1938. He lost those primaries. He went after conservative Democrats who had opposed him on various things, and he lost. He didn't have this ability that Donald Trump has. But I agree completely that these are primaries, and most of them are closed primaries. You don't have independents participating. You certainly don't have Democrats. The New York Times poll and almost all the other polls have shown the same thing. But the New York Times poll had Trump's approval at 37%. That is one of the two important numbers from that poll. The other one, which I think is even more important, is the Democrats now have between a 10 and 11 point lead in the generic ballot for the upcoming congressional contest. If it holds, if it's anything close to the 10 to 11%, then Democrats will certainly win the House, and they have a decent chance, maybe a good chance, to win the Senate.
6: Jeff, could Democrats pick up that Senate seat down in Texas? There's some Senate Republicans that are angry, quietly angry, about Trump backing Paxton. There's a lot of enthusiasm for James Tallarico. President Obama is behind him.
10: Yeah, certainly Democrats are at least cautiously optimistic about that. Reality check, they haven't won statewide in three decades. And I can tell you that I remember at the end of the Obama years, there were a handful of Obama staff members who moved to Texas and started a group with the intention of turning Texas purple and said it was going to be done within, I think back then they said within a decade. That has just simply not proven to be the case. That said, Paxton's endorsement now from President Trump puts the more controversial Republican candidate up against the Democrat. And that could help Democratic chances. I mean, Tal Credo he's kind of a conservative Democrat, you could say. He's certainly a religious Democrat. And those are themes that are popular in Texas. But he's still got an uphill battle to win an election there as a non-Republican.
6: Miles, I would argue the most important part of elections is that they're free and fair. Today, Acting Attorney General Todd Blanche was pressed on why a DOJ election security task force was disbanded. Are you concerned about election security this year?
11: Yeah, deeply
6: or I should
11: concerned.
6: Say, how I mean, concerned are you? I'm not going to say are you. How concerned? On a 1 to 10.
11: Off the charts. Off the charts concerned, because Donald Trump has already shown us this year his willingness in Fulton County, where Allie was just pointing to it on the board, his willingness to go in and seize ballots. This was the great fear that folks had in 2020. Donald Trump himself said in January that he regrets not sending the National Guard in to seize ballots when it looked like he was going to lose. A man who admits that is admitting he's willing to commit a crime. So I'm very worried about that. But here's the thing. That election security task force that was set up when I was in the first Trump administration, the whole election security architecture we set up was focused on protecting America against foreign adversaries meddling in our elections like the Russians in 2016. And to our dismay, that structure we had set up was woefully inadequate if the person attacking our elections was the president of the United States himself. Now, I will say, Stephanie, though, that there's not a lack of opposition to what's happening with Donald Trump. In fact, one of the things that we announced today at defiance.org is an effort that we launched called Fight Against Federal Overreach, FAFO. These are local prosecutors across America who announced this morning, if Donald Trump does things like send ICE agents to the polls to intimidate voters, those local prosecutors are going to sue them. They're going to charge them. They're going to put them in jail if they engage in illegal voter intimidation. We're talking about big city district attorneys around this country who are saying, no, no, no, no, no. We read the Constitution also. You can't do this. So folks are stepping up against these things. They're preparing for what the Trump administration might try to do.
6: I thought FAFO stood for something else. I guess I was wrong. Miles, you're so fired up. I'm going to have you. I'm going to ask you to stick around. Larry, Jeff, thank you for joining us tonight. When we come back right after the break, the president sued his own government and he settled for a nearly $2 billion deal. Now we're learning there was a whole lot more in the fine print that quietly slipped in. So let's not let it be quiet. Let's get loud. And later, 3,500 trades in 3 months. Call him the stock trader in chief. What Trump's financial disclosures really show us about where he was investing his money and why that is raising serious eyebrows and a whole lot of red flags. The 11th hour just getting underway on a big Tuesday night in New York City.
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22: Owning a home is full of surprises. Some wonderful, some not so much. 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
3: We already knew Donald Trump's settlement with the IRS included a $1.776 billion fund for victims of so-called weaponization by the Biden Justice Department. But that is not all. There was some fine print that we need to underline, highlight, and shout it from the rooftops. Today we learned that the settlement also bars the IRS from investigating Trump, his relatives, and his businesses. That means the agency must drop any and all audits. Well, today, Vice President J.D. Vance was asked about who could benefit from the huge settlement fund, including people who participated in the January 6th attack on the Capitol, the rioters. And here's what he said.
4: We're not trying to give money to anybody who attacked a police officer. We're trying to give money, not give money. We're trying to compensate people where the book was thrown at them. They were mistreated by the legal system. Is a dollar of this money going to the Trump administration? No. Is a dollar of this money going to Donald Trump personally? No. Is a dollar of this money going to Donald Trump's family? No.
3: Okay, then. Miles Taylor is still with us. If you thought he was fired up in the last segment, buckle up. Okay. You ready? The president personally might not get any of this money, but his allies who control who get it, and he is getting an enormous benefit with this free pass from the IRS for him, his family, and his businesses. What in the world is going on here?
5: First of all, J.D. Vance doesn't know. Okay, I can tell you that unequivocally. J.D. Vance does not know what Donald Trump is going to do with this because J.D. Vance doesn't wield any authority whatsoever over this little ATM commission that the president has created inside the federal government. None whatsoever, zilch. We don't need to listen to anything that J.D. Vance says.
3: Well, hold on. He has a lot on his plate. Yeah. He's the current vice president of the United States of America, and he's the fill-in press secretary. So he's busy.
5: He's busy, busy, but with zero legal authority to decide what actually happens with this money. And I can promise you, J.D. Vance's interests are very different than Donald Trump's interests. And I'm going to tell you a story, Steph. And I've told this story before, but it is illustrative of how Donald Trump views these things. It was early 2019. I was meeting with him in the Oval Office, and the president gave me a piece of advice from his career in business. He said, you know, when you threaten to sue people, they just say, psh, and they blow you off, and they just keep doing what they're doing. But when you sue them, they settle. And that's how you get leverage. That is how Donald Trump has governed. That is definitionally what Donald Trump has done in this case, but remarkably, he has sued himself and settled with himself using our taxpayer dollars. And then, of course, as you know, Steph, it's okay. Worse because there's this addendum, but go ahead.
3: He sued himself and he settled with himself. And our Department of Justice is letting it happen. When this settlement was announced, the Treasury Department's top attorney resigned. Now, he did not make a comment. He did not say this is why he resigned. But deductive reasoning would tell you this person said enough is enough. Is he the only one? Like right now, I am searching. I'm searching today. I'm like, where's Jay Clayton? Right. The U.S. attorney for the Southern District of New York, former head of the SEC. Where are conservative Republicans? Where's Scott Bessent here? No one is saying boo about this. It's crazy.
5: It's crazy. I mean, it goes to the conversation we had in the last segment about these elections and Donald Trump's Darth Vader-like chokehold over the Republican Party. It's going to be cold comfort. I was messaging with someone inside of Treasury today who said the mood is very dark. And I responded, well, maybe some more people should come out and say that. that text message was met with silence in return. I am hoping that more people do step forward, Steph. But look, they screened people to come into this administration to do exactly this, to do what Todd Blanche did, to do things that are obviously illegal. Make no mistake. This is the biggest heist in American history, not the biggest act of presidential corruption or, you know, the biggest amount of money stolen inside. No, the biggest heist in American history in both money and magnitude. I want to remind you of something. All right. The Federalist Papers were the essays that sort of outlined why the founders built the federal government the way they did. James Madison in Federalist 58 said the most effective weapon against tyranny in the United States was the appropriations power and the fact that the Congress was given that power and not the executive branch, the most effective against tyranny. He didn't say against corruption or illegal acts. He said it would be tyranny if the executive could create its own money source and spend it how it wants. This is what happened. I don't say that lightly. The founders are rolling over in their graves, and you have not heard the last of this. This will be, if Democrats introduce articles of impeachment, this will likely be item number one on those articles. And the other thing I would note is this Todd Blanche addendum that allows Donald Trump to go the rest of his life without being investigated and hypothetically without having to pay taxes again in his life. That's not going to be honored by a future administration. Mark my words, it'll be challenged in court well before we have to get to a future administration deciding whether to honor that agreement.
3: All right, then, Miles, I leave you with this suggestion. You could text back your friend at the Treasury who said things are so dark. You know what they have the opportunity to do? Turn on the lights. Miles, thank you for joining me tonight.
5: It's my next message. Thanks, Steph.
3: New reporting on Trump's stock trading spree reveals tens of millions of dollars worth of trades with the Magnificent Seven, companies often promoted by the president, with CEOs he spent a whole lot of time with in the last few months. Money, power, politics. That's next.
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14: You know what time it is, money, power, politics. Last night, we told you about the president's astounding investment activity with more than 3,700 trades in just the first quarter of this year. Well, Yahoo Finance is reporting that according to new financial disclosures, 94 of those trades were done with the Magnificent Seven stocks. Those companies, those major, major, massive tech companies, companies that the president and his administration were not only meeting with, but also promoting publicly. An analysis from Yahoo Finance shows Trump loaded up on shares of Apple and Alphabet while he was trimming down on Tesla holdings. And while it was, when all was said and done, the trades were valued at between $50 and $70 million across 64 buy orders and 30 stock sales. Yahoo Finance also reporting that Trump's account is managed by his company, which said trades are overseen by third-party institutions. In a statement following the disclosures, Trump Organization said, quote, neither President Trump, his family, nor the Trump Organization plays any role in selecting, directing, or approving specific investments. They receive no advance notice of trading activity and provide no input regarding investment decisions or portfolio management of any kind, end quote. I'm racing through that because I am dying to get a reaction from my dear friend Bill Cohen. He is a former Wall Street banker turned journalist and founding partner of Puck. And John Harwood is here, a veteran Washington correspondent and distinguished fellow at Duke University. He's a columnist for Zatteo on Substack. What are your thoughts on this?
15: I mean, I wish I could generate the same kind of anger that Miles Taylor did in the last segment, because, I mean, there are rules And there's the appearance of inequity. There's the appearance of impropriety. And Donald Trump just goes for it. I don't think he cares about any of that. Every other president in the history of the United States would have put this his portfolio in a blind trust. And, you know, Donald Trump hasn't done any of that. He still owns his company. He still is in control of it. He's turned it over to his kids, who do exactly what he wants. So, I mean, I'm sure he's not sitting there picking stocks, right? I'm sure he's not telling his brokers which ones to go for. But I think they can tell pretty much who he's hanging around with, what they should be doing.
14: But there are rules, or aren't they? Because, John, this is just the tip of the iceberg when you really get down to the president's conflicts of interest. The Defense Department just inked a deal with a drone company backed by Eric and Don Jr. A firm in the United Arab Emirates has taken a $500 million stake in the Trump family cryptocurrency business, and the manager of Trump's New Jersey golf club is reportedly helping plan the repairs of the Lincoln Memorial reflecting pool. Like, we've passed the idea of a conflict of interest. John?
6: That this is naked corruption by a president who is about to turn 80 years old. He's going to be president for a couple of more years. When you're 80 years old, who knows how much longer you're going to live? He's losing all inhibitions, constraining his conduct. He doesn't have anyone around him constraining his conduct. And he's turning this administration into a smash and grab operation. The heist of that taxpayer money that you talked about in the previous segment. And then you have a president who is openly buying and selling stocks while manipulating the value of those stocks, talking up Micron after he's bought their stock. Same with Dell Computer. The interests of his children getting contracts. This is so grotesque, but it's becoming dangerous for Trump, I think, for the reason that Miles Taylor mentioned earlier. Donald Trump, as the New York Times poll showed this week, is now down to 37% approval. Democrats have a double-digit lead in the generic ballot. The more he does, the more outrageous things he does, the more he's turning this election into something that is not a Republican versus Democrat election. It is a MAGA against the rest of America election. And the rest of America is a lot bigger than MAGA. And if he keeps whittling down his base, or the people approving his performance, to just that hardcore base, that's going to end badly for the Republican Party. It's going to end badly for Trump.
14: Bill, naked corruption. What do the people that you cover say about this? Because I'll tell you, I called a major CEO about 5 days ago about Trump and the IRS. And you know what his answer was to me? Well, Trump's got this $1.2 billion slush fund, $2 billion slush fund. Lina Khan blocking my M&A business cost me more than that. That's the response I got from a major CEO.
15: Stephanie, this has been going on since the first Trump administration. I have, not to toot my own horn, but I have written about this repeatedly, how, you know, whether he'll say something on a Friday night that makes it look like he's going to do one thing, and then the markets open on Monday morning, and he announces, even before they do that, he's going to do something else. And somehow, there's a bunch of people, and I get calls from the floor of the Chicago Board of Options, from traders who cannot believe the positions that are being taken by these invisible, nameless people that make no sense whatsoever, unless you have been privy to what Donald Trump is going to do, or what he's going to do on Monday morning after what he said he wasn't going to do on Friday night, the so-called taco trade. So this has been going on
14: for 10 years. Okay, but you're hitting the most important point, because the guys that you're talking about, you can make the same calls I do, but basically they know that he continues to serve them and serve the markets. And as long as they're up, and they're up huge, they're willing to look the other way.
15: And you know, near attendance.

0: SpaceX public pretty soon. The potential valuation is going to be $2 trillion. Bill wrote about this and said, investors will effectively ratify Musk as a sovereign financial ecosystem unto himself. The reason I want to talk about this is not to talk about an IPO, John, but when you just said the dangerous territory Trump is getting himself in, that it's MAGA versus the rest of the world, can you speak to how skewed the universe is getting, that this is how wealthy the mega, mega elite are getting? Well, you have scores of people getting angrier and angrier. This is a dangerous division.
1: Exactly, it is. And look, we've had growing inequality of wealth for quite some time. And now it's getting to be so outlandish that it is fueling massive discontent among particularly middle and working class people, young people who think the system is rigged against them, and see people like Musk and other what you can only call oligarchs reaping massive rewards while they're facing a very difficult time moving ahead in the world. And so I think the danger is Donald Trump's not going to be in power forever. The Republican Congress is not going to be in power forever. The Republican Congress may not be in power 1 year from now in either the House or the Senate. And in that case, you're going to have a lot of oversight of the inside deals that Donald Trump has been cutting. And by the way, is anybody going to be surprised if these people who are making massive bets on Polymarket and Kalshi and things like that, is anybody going to be surprised to find out that those are people connected to Trump who have just happened to have 98% success rate on their bets? I don't think so. And I think the American people at some point are going to break. Democrats are going to take power, and there's going to be a reckoning.
0: Okay, I'm going to just, we're out of time, but you know what the other danger is for the investors that we're talking about? These angry people, they're coming for capitalism. Wake up.
1: Yep.
0: Gentlemen, thank you. When we come back, one of the nation's most prestigious schools has become a posh recruiting pool for Silicon Valley. My next guest uncovered the secret Stanford inside Stanford. He joins us next.
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3: Tonight, we have an inside look into the future titans of the tech world, courtesy of our old friend Theo Baker. His new book delves into the secret elite on a college campus that is already elite, Stanford University, and it has already become an incubator for the next generation of Silicon Valley heavyweights who could control the future of AI, which, as you know, is going to control the future of everything. The Stanford Inside Stanford, as he calls it, comprised the group of students who are expected to inherit the earth, those courted constantly by the rich and powerful because they might be the next big thing. There was a culture that enabled, even embraced, cut corners, and it went all the way to the top. Author Theo Baker joins us now. He's a Stanford student about to graduate, investigative journalist, and George Polk Award winner. He's not even 22, and holy cow, is he accomplished. The new book called How to Rule the World, An Education in Power at Stanford University, is out. Theo, I'm so glad you're here. I want to hear about the book, but we cannot forget what even started you on this path is setting foot on Stanford's campus. As a freshman, you spent your freshman year doing unbelievable investigative reporting on Stanford's then president, which led to his resignation. Take us from that reporting. 4 years later, you're about to graduate with a new inside look of the underbelly of this school.
4: Well, thank you so much for having me. It's great to be able to talk about this. You know, as you say, I became a sort of investigative journalist over the course of freshman year. But I started as a coder. I came to Stanford thinking I was going to be one of those people working on the technology of the future. And I very quickly realized that there was this sort of inside world. You know, I was only a few weeks into Stanford when I ended up at this mansion party in the hills, funded through a slush fund that put corporate cash in the pockets of these teenagers. And very quickly, it became clear that if you can get in on the ground floor of the next Google or Instagram, you've made your career. So adults are constantly hunting for a meal ticket.
3: But like, I'm pretty sure Harvard, Princeton, Yale, Stanford, they've all got the top titans. Right? All of them think like, we've got the next future leaders of America. What's so special here?
4: Yeah.
3: How are these current Silicon Valley giants, how are they figuring out who's the next great 19-year-old?
4: Well, they're doing it by figuring out who's been plucked on the shoulder, who's been tapped on the shoulder and plucked into this inner world.
3: But
4: how do you know the right people? Well, so there are different access points that are meant to be entirely hidden from the regular students who are attending what is otherwise a normal and very good
3: institution. Okay, but nobody's a regular student. Like, you all got into Stanford.
4: And yet, the fascination with the most elite and exclusive circles is incredibly manifest at Stanford. There's even a secret class called How to Rule the World, which is where the book takes its title. It teaches 12 students a year. A Silicon Valley CEO teaches them how to, quote, extract value from those around them.
3: Okay, 12 students a year get into a class called How to Rule the World. How do you get into this class?
4: Well, you have to be tapped on the shoulder by someone already in it. You have to go through an intense interrogation from the Silicon Valley CEO. The thing is, it's not really a real class, although they have discussions and lectures and seminars each week on the Stanford campus. It's more like a skull and bones for the aspiring tech elite, where these kids who really do want to learn how to rule the world congregate in the most exclusive and insider example of this kind of system.
3: Then what lessons have you learned about how Silicon Valley and the tech industry operates?
4: Well, what I learned over the course of both reporting this and living inside this system is that there's a system that, as I said in the piece there, enables and embraces cut corners. And what that means is that students are handed something called pre-idea funding, where they can have hundreds of thousands of dollars, even more than $1 million, before they've even thought of the company that they're going to work on. They're told to make these grand promises to exceed the limits of their conceivable ambition, and then there are no safeguards to check if they do things that go against the grain of what you and I might want.
3: But again, what is so special about these 12 students? Like on one level, could you say, this is extraordinary, this is amazing, this is like the greatest form of sponsorship and mentorship for these students? And on the other, you're saying it's super corrupt. Like I'm saying, how do you find these 12 kids? Like, you're freshmen. What are you, meeting in the dorms?
4: Well, it can be that. There are talent scouts that are employed by venture capital investors, some of whom are literally upperclassmen who are paid to seek out the freshmen as soon as they arrive on campus. There are some VC firms who will only fund freshmen and sophomores. By the time you're a junior, you're too old for them. And that's because the earlier you get in on the ground floor, the more you've made your career.
3: So what is it like on campus?
4: Well, it's profoundly weird. You know, the guy who taught me how to shotgun a beer freshman year dropped out of Stanford 6 months after he started his company with AI in the name. It was valued at over $1 billion. And that's the stratification. Some people are getting very, very wealthy, while the vast majority see their beginner positions taken up by AI.
3: You describe yourself as a reluctant journalist, but obviously you have done plenty of reporting. Now you're writing this book. This show is obviously very familiar with your parents, Susan Glasser, Peter Baker. Have you changed your mind, right? You started Stanford thinking you wanted to be one of these tech titans. What now?
4: Well, you know, I think I fell in love with journalism, much though I tried to avoid it. I think it's a disposition more than anything. You want to see the thread that's dangling and pull it to its conclusion. And what I found at Stanford is this sort of insider world, which has so much control over the technologies that influence all of our lives, and yet is kept purposefully opaque from the outside world.
3: So you leave Stanford loving your experience, hating? I mean, you started that school basically getting the president ousted. You're ending basically saying, look at the underbelly there.
4: And yet I will walk across the stage next month and be just as grateful and proud as anyone. You know, Stanford does have all of these great qualities that it professes to have. It's just that, you know, it has made this Faustian bargain with Silicon Valley. You know, the open border relationship with the tech world has allowed for its meteoric ascent, but has also allowed for some fundamental principles to go askew.
3: Life is really different for 20-year-olds today than it certainly was for me. Theo, congratulations on the book. Good to have you here.
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3: That does it for me and this winning night for the Knicks. I am signing off from all of us here at MS Now. Thanks for staying up late. I will see you at the end of tomorrow.
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16: Will you commit that none of this money will go to President Trump's campaign donors?
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15: A Trump administration trying to defend the indefensible.
18: We're not trying to give money to anybody who attacked a police officer. We're trying to give money, not give money, we're trying to compensate people where the book was thrown at them.
15: Tonight, Senator Elizabeth Warren on why she says Donald Trump is stealing your money. Then.
19: This is the ballroom, and it's going to be something incredible. You see the quality of it.
15: Congressman Jamie Raskin on the Trump corruption and growing stock scandal. Plus.
20: How personally disappointed or frustrated are you with the president's decision to endorse Ken Paxton today?
15: Shockwaves in Texas from a Trump endorsement stunner and election night results from Trump's vendetta against Thomas Massie.
21: This cover-up spans decades, and you are responsible for this portion of it.
15: When All In starts right now. Good evening from Washington, D.C. I'm Chris Hayes. It is election night in America yet again. Voters are casting ballots in six states today. We're following the results coming in from across the country tonight. Just moments ago, we learned that Republican Thomas Massie, of course, a Trump critical, very, very conservative right wing member of the House of Representatives who took on Donald Trump over specifically the Epstein files and then the Iran war and a bunch of other stuff, has lost. He was the marquee race of the night because Donald Trump set his sights on unseating him in a Republican primary, backing, recruiting, and putting a lot of money, his political machinery, behind Ed Gallrein, who's the winner tonight declared by the Associated Press right now with 54.4% of the votes. We're going to have more on that in a moment. Obviously, that was the marquee race people were watching tonight. Polls just closed in Pennsylvania, another state where we've got a bunch of primaries happening there. Incumbent Democratic Governor Josh Shapiro, Republican State Treasurer Stacey Garrity are both running unopposed in their respective gubernatorial primaries. Shapiro, who's got one of the highest approval ratings of any governor in the country, is heavily favored to win re-election in November there. In that state's 7th congressional district, it's a swing district, 4 Democrats are facing off to be the nominee to unseat freshman Republican Ryan McKenzie. That includes union leader Bob Brooks, who's been endorsed by a very interesting cross-section of national Democrats. He's the one to watch. Governor Shapiro, Senator Bernie Sanders, former Transportation Secretary Pete Buttigieg, seen there with the candidate. In Pennsylvania's 3rd district in Philadelphia, progressive Democrat Chris Rabb, who rallied with AOC on Friday, is facing off against Surgeon Alice Stanford and State Senator Sharif Street to represent what is actually the bluest congressional district in the entire country. So that'll be an interesting one to watch. And then in Georgia tonight, there's 2 candidates. It's a little bit of a strange and complicated race, but there are 2 candidates aligned with the Democratic Party who've been endorsed by Barack Obama and are hoping to flip 2 seats on the state Supreme Court. Now, this hasn't happened in decades, I think maybe even a century. Conservative justices currently hold a 9-0 majority. We're going to be looking to see what the results portend there. But the race, as I said earlier at the top of the show, that we've been watching most closely in Kentucky tonight is, for the second time in just 3 days, a test of what the MAGA Republican Party looks like in this era of Donald Trump and Donald Trump's dwindling approval. In that race, Republican Congressman Thomas Massie, again, a very conservative and often extremely Trump-aligned politician, but Trump-critical on few high salience issues, just lost his primary challenge from a Trump-backed candidate, a guy by the name of Ed Gallrein. Now, this has been, I think, the most expensive race in history for congressional primary, in no small part because Donald Trump was obsessed. I mean, as we know, Donald Trump can be. I mean, basically, it was Massie in the ballroom for the last several weeks with beating him, a deeply conservative right libertarian who got cross-eyes with Trump with his efforts, really, to force a successful vote to release the Epstein files. I mean, that is where this really started and where it got more and more intense. Now, the race, as I said, is the most expensive House primary in the country's history. There's been more than $25 million spent on this race in the primary. That is due in large part to the pro-Israel lobby dumping a ton of money against Massie, which is to say they and Donald Trump were sort of on the same side in this race. Massey's kind of a, let's say, a political isolationist. He's been very critical of Israel, very critical of the war in Iran, generally critical of Middle Eastern military interventions. Notably, we should also note the context here, the previous 2 most expensive primaries, which we've covered as well, were also due to pro-Israel groups like AIPAC or affiliated super PACs spending millions to unseat Democrats, Jamal Bowman and Cori Bush in 2024. But in Kentucky, the spending on both sides, I gotta say, led to some truly unhinged political ads.
4: Thomas Massie caught in a throuple in Washington. He's cheating with the squad on the America First movement. This is worse than adultery. It's a complete and total betrayal of President Trump and Kentucky conservatives. On May 19th, fire Thomas Massie.
11: Eddie Gallrein is bought and paid for by the LGBTQ mafia. Far-left trans activist billionaire Paul Singer is bringing his trans madness to Kentucky. Singer is spending millions to remove Massie. The gay mafia will own woke Eddie.
15: I think we can all agree that the voters were well served in that district by all that money being dumped in the race and got a good education on the issues. Now, that race is widely seen as a referendum on Trump's grip on the Republican Party. Once again, we got to say, the candidate he backed won, which has been something of a theme. And that theme, I think, points to what I view as just like the fundamental tension and two different realities in American politics at this moment, right? So as I speak tonight, roughly 2/3 of the country disapproves of Donald Trump. I mean, his approval rating right now in the most recent high quality New York Times Siena poll, which has often actually seen higher numbers for Trump than some of the other polls, his approval rating in their latest poll over the weekend is 37%. That's the lowest of this term. It's flirting with the lowest ever. That 37%, though, right? Like a demi-glace as you sort of evaporate all the steam off the sauce, right? The 37% that's left, that's 100% Trump in there. Those are the people who are showing up on Republican primary voting days, whether it's in Indiana or it's in Louisiana over the weekend or Kentucky, right? as the coalition collapses at large, the intensity of who's left only grows, which means Trump's control of that faction, increasingly a rump faction in American politics, is expanding at the same time that his grip on the country is withering, which means this faction of Americans, the 37%, the 35%, who knows how low it will go, are effectively kind of holding the rest of the country hostage, right? The majority is being pillaged by the minority. And this fundamental dynamic's also causing a bunch of political headaches for Republicans who, remember, do have to actually face all the voters in the fall, not just the MAGA faithful. So here's an example just from today. So big news today, Trump endorsed the almost comically scandal-plagued Texas Attorney General Ken Paxton, a man who his own party in Texas tried to impeach unsuccessfully because they thought he was so corrupt. He was endorsed by Donald Trump in his primary runoff election against the incumbent Republican Senator John Cornyn. And again, to be clear, Cornyn is very conservative, right? He votes with Donald Trump 99% of the time. He's also essentially a kind of establishment figure. He has occasionally been ever so softly, mildly critical of Donald Trump. In Trump's eyes, he's got to go. Trump's endorsement of Paxton all but seals the deal because, as we see, right, that endorsement carries a lot of weight in a Republican primary. But what's it mean for the general electorate? Senate Republicans are, I'm not quite sure I can say the word on television for how angry they are. Like, truly rip. And the reason is that, well, first of all, Republicans in Texas generally think Paxton's an awful person. That's just a description of how they find him. But also, he is a truly terrible candidate. I mean, Google the guy sometime. You could spend hours there. And he is so bad, Democrats are, again, we've been here before, but cautiously optimistic that their candidate, of course, James Tallarico, state representative, could actually have a shot at flipping the seat. Meanwhile, this comes on the heels of Saturday, right, when Louisiana Republican Senator Bill Cassidy, again, very conservative guy, lost his primary after Trump once again decided, pure spite, he had to go too. There, the original sin, of course, was Cassidy voting to convict Donald Trump during a second impeachment trial for inciting the deadly insurrection that almost brought the constitutional order to a grinding halt for the first time since the Civil War. Cassidy came in third place in that race. He's not even going to advance the runoff election. And in case it's not clear, I'm not a particularly big fan of John Cornyn or Bill Cassidy. And I will say that Thomas Massie in the last year has shown genuine political courage. Also, his politics are extremely right-wing. That said, their replacements will almost certainly be worse. In substantive terms, political terms, and also more loyal to Donald Trump. That is, of course, unless James Tallarico pulls off a win in Texas. That's all he wants. He wants MAGA Republicans who are just down the line, right, slavishly devoted to him completely. People that will vote, for example, to take $1 billion of public money, money that can go to, you know, lowering your electricity costs or helping with groceries or building out infrastructure, to his ballroom, which he basically is the only thing he cares about now. And he wants people that are going to turn a blind eye to the increasingly extravagant, brazen, naked corruption being shoved in all of our faces day after day, and who will just let him shove that in our faces day after day and won't ask any questions about, for instance, his stock trading. That's what America, the 37%, wants to force on the rest of us. Want to go down to MS Now chief data reporter Ali Velshi on the board. Ali, I felt like, given what we've seen in Indiana with those state legislative races where Donald Trump endorsed the primary opponents of those legislators who stood up against his redistricting, and then coming off Cassidy this weekend, we didn't have a ton of high-quality polling out of that district, but I had an inkling this is where this night was going. What's it look like?
6: Yeah, no, you're right. In fact, I don't even want you to come to me. I want to continue hearing what you had to say about this, because it's really good. We've got elections tonight in Pennsylvania, Kentucky, Georgia, Alabama, Idaho, and Oregon. Let's go to Kentucky, because this is what you're talking about right now. Let's go to the House race, House GOP primaries in Kentucky. Let's go to one, first of all. Obviously, James Comer has won that quite handily with 87.3% of the vote. But let's go to District 4 in Kentucky. This is what you've been talking about. Thomas Massie at 45. So he's lost by 10% with 76% of the vote in. And everything seems to be trending further toward Ed Gelrein, who has been called as the guy who's going to win this. If you look at this at a county level, there are four big counties here. Oldham County on the west of the the state, 22% of the county in. It's actually pretty close between the two of them. But look at these three big counties in the north of the state. Boone County, 88%. Gal Ryan's winning by more than 10 points there. Kenton County, very little of the vote in here, 23%, but 10 points again. Take a look at Kenton County, 23%, but 10 points there. Even in the county that Thomas Massey's in, 85% of the vote, that's where he won. He's won there with 63%. So that's a very big part of the story. I want to tell you about a different story that's going on, though, in Georgia, because it's the only real election happening right now. These are all primaries. No big surprise. Whoever wins the Republican primary in Alabama is going to win that seat. Take a look at Georgia. This is a nonpartisan vote for the state Supreme Court. In this particular vote, this is going back and forth, 26% of the vote in. Miracle Rankin is the liberal candidate. Charles Bethel is the conservative candidate. This has been going back and forth, so it'd be very unclear as to that how that's playing out. I also want to look at the Senate GOP primary. Let me go back out to the state and look at Louisiana, which you were talking about. Take a look at that. Bill Cassidy coming in third. Julia Letlow with the Donald Trump endorsement coming in with 44.8. Not enough to win, so she's going to have to go to a runoff against John Fleming. She's probably going to prevail in that, but that's exactly the point. Bill Cassidy voted against Trump, voted to impeach Trump, but he also voted, even though he was a doctor, he voted to confirm RFK Jr. You'd think that would have got him the MAGA vote, but it didn't. They spent $1 million in the campaign against him. So the bottom line is, if Trump doesn't like you today, your point is really valid. Only 37% of Americans support him, but 100% of those 37% really seem to support Donald Trump. And if he goes after you, he can probably still get you out of your seat. This doesn't affect Democratic voting, but for Republicans, tonight's an interesting night and a night that really illustrates the cracks and cleavages in the Republican Party.
7: Ali, thank you very much for that. MS Now congressional reporter Michael Schnell is in Hebron, Kentucky at Congressman Massey's headquarters. Michael, what's the mood there?
8: Yeah, Chris, the mood was exciting and it has definitely died down a little bit. We do have some news. It sounds like the congressman is getting ready to come out right now. We do have some news, though. Of course, there was the victory for Ed Gallrein. I'm told by the campaign that Congressman Massey just called Ed Gallrein to officially concede in this race. A crushing, crushing loss for Thomas Massey, who was a 14-year incumbent in the House and a massive victory for President Trump. This was, of course, the third stop on his so-called revenge tour. He had that victory in ousting five Indiana state senators over his redistricting push. Then there was the victory ousting Bill Cassidy on Saturday. I spoke to Thomas Massey yesterday. He thought that his case would be different than those other two situations because he believed that when he broke with President Trump, he was doing what his constituents wanted. But of course, tonight the voters had spoken and they decided that they did not want Thomas Massey to continue to be their congressman. Thomas Massey right behind me right now, speaking to his voters and his supporters here.
22: I did get the call through, though. I have called and conceded the race. We've been honorable the whole time, and we're going to stay that way. You know, welcome to the most expensive congressional primary ever in the 250-year history of this country. It's not just the most expensive. This thing went on longer than Vietnam. It started 9 months ago, and they didn't even have a candidate, and they decided they want to take me out. I want to start by thanking the volunteers who have put so much effort into this. Some of you came from all across the country. Some of you are homegrown. Well, I love all of you. See how this is going to work. I'm going to have to not quit talking or you'll start doing it. I want to thank my staff, too. Some of my staff have been with me from the very first race in 2012, and they have done so much. They've, you know, we've never had contrary to all the BS you've heard, we've never had a single ethics complaint filed against me or my staff in 14 years. I want to thank the donors. Now, listen, I'd name them all, but there's 50,000 donors, okay? We didn't lose this race because we didn't have enough money. You know, it is the most expensive race ever. I think when they add it up, right now they can count 35 million. I think when they add it up, it's going to be a lot more than that, because on our side, we know we spent more than 15 million. And we were able to go toe-to-toe. There was never a week that we got outspent more than 2-1 in this entire race once it got underway. And that's also, it wasn't just the grassroots donors. We had a long time, one of my longest friends, he went through a rough spell, and I never left him. I always supported him. And he actually started the Super PAC, the one that nobody knows who runs it, Cliff Maloney. If you're around, would you come up here? Maybe I can get him out here to take some credit. Or if he's in the crowd, just pick him up and surf him over here. Cliff.
7: I see, Massey, by the way, having conceded his race to his Trump-backed opponent there in Kentucky's 4th district in the Cincinnati suburb, very conservative district, where he is bringing to a close his career in Congress. Michael Schnell there covering for us. I want to bring in Senator Elizabeth Warren, Democrat of Massachusetts, who's joining me now and surveying all of this. What do you think about this fundamental dynamic that we now have of Trump's grip on the Republican Party, sort of arguably stronger even maybe than it's ever been, grip on the country weaker, and what that means for what happens?
0: So it's a tighter and tighter hold on a smaller and smaller group.
7: Yeah. Yes.
0: But that was really the point. I've heard the commentators say, and the people decided they didn't want to support Massey. No.
7: Right.
0: The people who showed up at a Republican primary decided they didn't want him to be their standard bearer. You know, if this had been an open, anybody votes. If this had been a general, I don't know exactly how that goes.
7: Right.
0: But I think this is the part. It's interesting to watch, and to watch what the dynamic will be on Republicans who say, man, I'm not crossing that guy. On the elected Republicans. We know who they belong to. But the reality is, we're 5 months out, we're going to have a general election, and boy, is that going to start shaking things.
7: So there's a bunch of cross pressure. I mean, right now, we're already seeing the fallout in the Senate today.
0: Yeah.
7: Right? In a few different ways. I want to talk. One way was there was a war power resolution today, and for the first time, Democrats' party line, except for John Fetterman, have been voting for it. Republicans have been voting against it, except for Rand Paul. Those two have been switching. Today, Bill Cassidy, fresh off that loss on Saturday, crossed the line and voted with you and your colleagues to put it over the hump, which means it will now call a vote, is how I understand the procedure. What do you make of that development, and also what it portends for this Senate for the next 4 or 5
0: months? Could you say more clearly that if I'd been voting my conscience all along, I would not have been voting with Donald Trump?
7: Talk about a confession. I mean, it's really wild.
0: It's just like a moment of just the, now we can see what's really going on. And so you look at all the other guys who are still voting in line with Donald Trump. You watch these election retreats. And look, there's no voter who's going to be fooled after today, right? Is there anybody left who thinks that there is an elected Republican who is actually voting his conscience, doing what he thinks is best for all of the people of his district? How does he stand up in front of the electorate for the next 5.5 months as he faces the general electorate and say, you know what matters most to me? And with a straight face says, you, rather than pleasing Donald Trump.
7: Well, and I think there's a strange kind of coincidence of interest here, which is that both Donald Trump and, I would argue, the Democratic Party probably want it to be the case that voters understand that Donald Trump is the Republican Party and the Republican Party is Donald Trump.
0: Well,
7: I mean, at this point, right?
0: I mean, that's reality. We'd like people to understand reality. But here's the thing. What Democrats will do now and are doing already is they are both going after Donald Trump. Remember the man who said, what would he do? He would lower costs on day one. And where are we on cost? Cost of groceries is up. Cost of gasoline is up. Cost of health care is up. Cost of utilities is up. Cost of housing is up. And he told us he would keep us safe and stay out of wars. And you can do your own count on how many he's in. But what I know, he's
9: spending.
0: Might
9: be another one in Cuba. Who knows?
0: That's right. $1 billion a day to kill people halfway around the world, and still can't explain how that helps one single family here in America. So we're going to stay on that. But here's the other half. We're also going to be making the affirmative case. And that's not just he sucks.
9: Right.
0: Our case is going to be here are the things that we'll lay out that we will commit to get done that will affect your family, that will lower your costs. I think that's going to be the key.
7: I want to talk about that contrast, but I want to stay on for a second on the way that he is using taxpayer money and pushing them. I mean, because now you've got this, I think this ballroom thing is really wild, right? I mean, originally it was, I'm raising private funds. Now it's, I must have $1 billion. He's monomaniacally obsessed with it. Mm-hmm. Over the weekend, the Senate parliamentarian, for somewhat complicated reasons, stripped out the ballroom funding out of the bill they want to pass on a party line vote to begin with,
0: yes.
7: Right? They're not even, they're not consulting you. There's no negotiation on this. And Trump is so obsessed with this. I mean, it's all he talks about, really. He did an event today about it. He calls up Thune, Senate Majority Leader, to basically say you should fire the parliamentarian.
0: Yeah.
7: And he wants to get this through. But this just strikes me. I mean, when you're talking about this contrast of, like, what they stand for, like, they're spending $1 billion in the guy's ballroom as people's groceries, as all their costs explode. It is an opportunity to be like, well, here's what we would do with money.
0: Exactly. Right? Because that really is the heart of it. Donald Trump has now said, with the cameras running, we can't do child care, right? We can't do that because we got this war to fight halfway around the world.
7: Yeah, he literally said that. That's that's not a gross mischaracterization.
0: That's right.
7: Explicitly what he said.
0: He literally said it.
7: Yeah.
0: He spends hours, right, online doing memes about the war or about Donald Trump in a triumphal arch or in a made-up AI thing where he's floating in the reflecting pool. He spends hours on this. He spends energy on this. He talks about the ballroom. And where is he on your groceries? Where is he on the fact that your utilities are up 67%? Where is he on the ways that his own policies, his tariff policy, his energy policy, his healthcare policy, and his war have driven your costs up and up and up and up? And the answer is nobody home. Don't want to talk about it. Get mad if somebody raises it. He doesn't want to talk about it. But here's what we're betting on, that this is what elections are about.
7: Yeah.
0: And when we hit the general election, Democrats are going to say, I'm going to talk about this stuff.
7: He has been very focused on the ballroom. He is very focused on, I think, essentially enriching himself, his family, and his supporters.
0: Well, that's the other half.
7: Right.
0: He's also on making himself rich.
7: So I want to talk about this. I have you here. I mean, I have to say, this, to call it a settlement is too charitable and generous. It's a shakedown. It's not even a court-approved settlement in a technical sense, right? I mean, they're calling it that. But, you know, we've got a $1.8 billion slush fund that's going to be given out by essentially his appointees at will to whoever. Attached to it today on top of that as someone who has spent a lot of time thinking about tax fairness and particularly the tax incidence of the wealthiest and most connected Americans. A crazy rider that came out today that basically says they dropping all audits can never investigate him or his companies or his family or anyone ever, ever, ever for anything.
0: Yep.
7: The IRS. I guess I'm left speechless. It sort of melted my ability to analyze it. What is your response to it?
0: But, you know, you've got it exactly right. So start on the first part of it. And this is this $1.8 billion. Can we just underline here, that's not some random $1.8 billion. It's not $1.8 billion that fell out of the sky. This is taxpayer dollars. This is stand up in front of a group of people and say, your money
7: dig in your pockets.
0: Your money, that's exactly right, didn't go to lowering the cost of health care. It didn't go to child care. It didn't go to bringing down your costs or even paving a road out here. It went to Donald Trump to distribute, I don't know, to people who beat up cops on January 6th. It goes to whoever Donald Trump's favorite person of the hour is. Nobody gets ruled out here, no matter what kind of crook you are. So that's the first part, is the money part.
9: I mean, we should just say it's essentially explicitly a fund for crooks in some sense, because I mean, not, which is not to say that everyone's prosecutor is a crook. I want to be very clear about that. But I mean, that it's really pointing in that direction, just to be clear. Yeah.
0: Pointing pretty sharply,
9: yes, right.
0: As in finger right, yes, at your nose. Yeah, okay. But look at what happens in the other part of what he's done. I don't know how else you could hold up a bigger sign that says the president of the United States is deeply concerned that he has committed tax fraud, members of his family have committed tax fraud over a long period of time, and as soon as somebody other than Donald Trump is in charge, those chickens are going to come home to roost and poop all over him. And so,
9: right, then
0: he
9: to
0: says,
9: insist on this as the settlement writer.
0: That's right. That this is the settlement writer right this minute. And by the way, it almost has, you said you can't analyze it for me, it has just a little bit of the flavor of, oh, the general election is coming up. And if Democrats are there in the House and the Senate and have some control, they might be doing hearings, putting brakes. They may be reining in. So it's like watching somebody who's been gorging on corruption, who is loaded with corruption, and says, let's stuff in a few more pieces,
9: yeah,
0: before the guys come who might take the food away from the table.
9: On the sort of corruption priorities and cost question, which I agree is like the center right now of the campaign. It's like, mm-hmm, the guy wants to build a ballroom, wants to pay all his friends. Are you better off? You're not. Yeah. Things are more expensive. His own war. He started all this. Yeah. It's not like, you know, Vladimir Putin invaded Ukraine and costs went up. Joe Biden took the blame, but was not a lot of he could done about.
0: That's
9: it. This
0: exactly
9: is a very different situation. But there also is a question of, like, tangibly, it's like, even if you have Senate majorities, well, there's not a Senate majority, House majority, like, how much you can actually do to bring down costs for folks.
0: You know, I don't see it that way. So I see what we can start with is we can do the investigations and
9: right,
0: start beating back on the corruption. And let's not forget on this, the corruption and the costs are not running independently. They're actually feeding each other.
9: Correct.
0: Why are your utility bills so high? Well, could part of it be that Donald Trump took $1 billion from the oil industry and keeps delivering on that? So every place where we've got oversight capacity independently to call people in, to cut off budgets, to demand from the various, yeah, actors, may not be Donald Trump himself, but from the people who are running the administration, it gives us a purchase. It gives us a foot in the door to be able to push back on that. Second thing is, look where we are right now. Donald Trump and the Republicans have nothing to show for having been in power for a year and a half. They're going to have to turn around and run on, hi, here's what we did, a ballroom,
9: right,
0: that isn't finished, and a reflecting pool that looks like a Holiday Inn swimming pool.
9: The estate, right, act tax exemption is,
0: oh,
9: nice,
0: oh, there
9: is nice and big,
0: taxes,
9: I will say.
0: Tax
9: it's
0: breaks for billionaires, for Meta, for,
9: yeah,
0: the big,
9: right,
0: guys.
9: Right.
0: Okay, that's what they've got to run on. One of the things we will be in a position to do if we have House and Senate is start pushing through our agenda, push through our child care bill. And now it's up to Donald Trump.
9: Right.
0: What are you going to do, baby?
9: Yeah.
0: You're going to veto it because it came from the Democrats, or you're going to pony up and sign it and reduce costs for American families? So don't tell me that we're going to be handcuffed until 2028. Nope. The fight starts the day after the election if we've got the power.
9: Senator Elizabeth Warren of Massachusetts, thank you for making time and for being patient as we work through this busy election night. Great to have you here.
0: Thank you.
9: Still ahead, the President of the United States is trading stocks at a almost just incomprehensibly rate. Congressman Jimmy Raskin joins me next.
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8: We are back on yet another election night in America. Again, the big story tonight that we covered at the top of the hour, the AP making the call just before we went on air, Republican Thomas Massie has lost his primary in Kentucky to a Trump-backed challenger. We're also covering another big story of corruption out of the White House. In fact, several. But this one is the president's stock trades. Have you seen this? They filed financial disclosures, which are, of course, legally required, which, of course, they were late filing. But the disclosures show the president's investment accounts made a mind-boggling 3,700 private stock trades, totaling hundreds of millions of dollars in trading volume in just the first 3 months of this year. And these trades included, just to give you some examples, buying NVIDIA stock before the computer giant announced a data center deal with Meta, investing in Eli Lilly as the government expanded access to Eli Lilly obesity drugs, snatching up Oracle stock just before they took a Trump-approved stake in TikTok. The White House says Trump isn't directly involved in his amazingly timely portfolio. Congressman Jamie Raskin of Maryland is a ranking Democrat of the House Judiciary Committee. He's also spearheading the effort to block Trump's IRS settlement, and he joins me now. It's good to have you here. There's a lot to get to. Let's maybe just start on the stocks. Honestly, I don't even understand what's going on. That just seems like a lot of trades. But what's your understanding?
9: Well, let's see. If it's 3,700 over the course of the year, that would be 10 a day. But this is in one quarter, so that's right. 40 trades a day. This is a guy who's president of the United States. And, you know, look, when he came for the last State of the Union, he said that we should ban the ownership of individual stocks. We're all for it. The Democrats have been all for that. We want to get that done. Let's go ahead and vote to ban, both in the executive branch and the legislative branch, the individual selling and trading of stocks. You can get a mutual fund and then just let it go. Yeah. And you can get back to work if you have work. Now, if your work is just the ballroom or starting illegal wars, maybe you're more interested in the stock market. But it is time for us to take the ticker tape off of the U.S. Capitol.
8: Well, but just to be clear, my understanding of that is there was actually a deal worked out in which there was going to be legislation that did ban it for both the president and Congress. Josh Hawley was, I think, a party to those negotiations. Then Trump went after him and killed it.
9: Yeah.
8: Right?
9: I mean, yes. And I mean, this was like when he completely destroyed the bipartisan compromise we had on border security, where he said, well, yeah, I don't want a border compromise. I want a border crisis to run against. And I want to demagogue people. And, you know, we see where that has led. But look, the big picture, Chris, is everybody understands that his presidency is nothing but a money making operation. And, you know, it's like they've made the federal government a subsidiary of Trump Enterprises, and it's just another channel for money making.
8: Well, let's I mean, the stock trades are one thing. The slush fund is, I think, the most. I'm not a scholar of American corruption history, but it's got to be up there as the most brazen act I've ever seen. Certainly I've ever covered. There's some word that you and others, I think, are trying to sort of get. There's a federal judge who's overseeing this. They've withdrawn the suit, so it's not like a court-approved settlement.
9: No, it is not.
8: They've gotten it. In fact, it seems like that was a tactic, get it out of the court. But some petition to that judge to say, wait a second, can't you should and can intervene here, right? Is that what you're asking for?
9: Well, yes, that's what we did in the amicus brief, which is do not allow them to settle it. And to the extent it's not in court, it is not a legally authorized settlement after what was brought there, which means you can't use, if you're going to accept the terms of the law, you can't use the judgment fund. The judgment fund is for either a court-ordered verdict with damages, or it is for a legally authorized settlement. Now,
8: that's a good point, right? Because that money, just to be clear, the piggy bank he's trying to get his hands in is a pre-funded, pre-appropriated settlement fund the Department of Justice has through Treasury to pay legitimate settlements.
9: Right? Exactly. Yeah. When the Department of Justice is acting in good faith for valid causes of action that have been brought forward. So they don't have that in this case. He keeps talking about this class action settlement related to the rights of Native Americans that took place. Well, yeah, that was a real district court case where the judge authorized the settlement. The class action was certified. I mean, can you imagine if the insurrectionists and Proud Boys and Oath Keepers actually went to court to try to get certified as a class? And what is their legal cause of action, right? The common one you hear is that there was somehow, you know, selective prosecution or malicious prosecution. Not a single one of them has won on that theory anywhere. There's not been a single criminal conviction of all of those insurrectionists and rioters that's been overturned in appellate court. So what's he talking about when he says we're going to have, you know, a fund against the weaponization of government or a program against the weaponization of government? We don't need it. We've got the Bill of Rights. So if somebody violated your rights, go to court.
8: Yeah.
9: And if you want to make it easier for people to sue the federal government, I'm all for it. We've had legislation for that for the last several years, and the Republicans don't support it.
8: Right. So I it feels important to me to somehow stop this because it just feels too egregious.
9: Yes.
8: I mean, I don't know why, for some reason.
9: It just got more egregious today when they added on the IRS cannot engage in any audits or enforcement actions against Trump, his family, or any of his businesses.
8: Also, how could that even be plausibly binding in any way?
9: Yeah.
8: Like, I mean, the Department of Justice can't, like.
9: Yes.
8: Like, why wouldn't you just rip that up? Like, what, is he going to sue for, you know what I mean?
9: Yeah.
8: I don't even understand what if it's worth the paper it's written on when he's not in office.
9: But this gets to one of the first commitments of the Trump administration, the unitary executive, that he controls the Department of Justice entirely and the IRS entirely. That's what makes such a joke out of his claim that they could be seriously adverse in either settlement negotiations or in litigation. On the one hand, he's saying, I control everything that happens. Everybody's got to follow exactly what I say, whether it's the Nuclear Regulatory Commission, the Securities Exchange Commission, the Department of Justice, the Department of Treasury. And then he turns around and says, but when I engage in negotiations with all these people, well, that's arm's length. You know?
8: Congressman Jamie Raskin, we will continue to follow this, of course. Good to have you here in the studio.
9: Great to see you, Chris.
8: I want to go to MS Now Chief Data Reporter Ali Velshi at the Big Board on this election night. Ali, we've got more results coming in. What are you seeing?
10: A lot of Pennsylvania, a lot of Georgia. Let's go to Georgia. There's a lot of story to actually tell in Georgia. First of all, I want to go to the gubernatorial primaries right now. Burt Jones is the Trump-endorsed deputy lieutenant governor. He is advancing to a runoff. As you know, these are some of these southern states. You have to get 50% or more. Both Burt Jones and Rick Jackson are advancing. Brad Raffensperger, not advancing. Former Secretary of State, he is not advancing to the race there. Let's take a look at the Democratic contest for governor.

0: Josh Shapiro obviously is being he's running uncontested as the Democratic candidate. Stacey Garrity will be the Republican candidate. This is interesting only because it was uncontested, but there was an effort to write in Doug Mastriano. A lot of mystery there. If Doug Mastriano was the guy who a lot of people thought should be the governor, why wasn't he running for governor? Doug Mastriano was the, as you remember, election denier in chief in Pennsylvania. So he's not going to be in the race. It's going to be Stacey Garrity versus Josh Shapiro. Josh Shapiro is the overwhelming favorite in there. We're watching a couple of close races in the Philadelphia area. Ayla Stanford, you remember her. She's been on our air a lot. She's a doctor. We've got 24% of the vote in Pennsylvania 3, which is Philadelphia. She's at 40%. We have 24% of the vote in. She's at 40% right now, so we're going to watch that closely as the night goes on. I want to show you one other race, and that is in Georgia. This is the Supreme Court race. There are two races for Supreme Court right now. One of them, these are nonpartisan. This is the conservative candidate, Charles Bethel. Miracle Rankin is the liberal candidate, 37% of the vote in. Too early to call on this one right now. This is going back and forth all night, so this will be interesting to see. And I'll tell you one interesting point. Again, Fulton County has not reported in. This should benefit Miracle Rankin later in the evening, so we'll see how that goes. We'll follow it very closely for you, Chris.
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0: and everything else. 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
1: Actions will always speak louder than words. Actions will always tell you what politicians value more than rhetoric does. And everyone's sitting around waiting for this golden age to happen. It's not. Okay, not for you anyway. For him and his family, his allies, oh, they getting fat while you starve. Okay? And that's why our taxpayer dollars going to this weaponization fund to compensate his allies should piss you off. Not only is it corrupt, it is a blatant slap in the face to the economic hardships folks are facing.
2: Donald Trump's corruption has been so egregious from day one, it has somehow gotten worse and more brazen. It really does seem like it's sinking in for the American public. Maybe the thing that cements it all is what looks to many like a $1.8 billion slush fund. Liz Oyer is a former pardon attorney for the Department of Justice, and she joins me now. Looks to me that way. That's how it looks to me.
3: It sure does.
2: How does it look to you?
3: Chris, this is the most corrupt thing I've ever seen coming out of the Justice Department. I mean, when we were at beyond Watergate territory in terms of the level of corruption and collusion that's happening between the president and the attorney general. Todd Blanche has a fiduciary duty to the American people as the attorney general. He took an oath to uphold the Constitution. That means he is obligated to defend the taxpayers against frivolous lawsuits. This is a frivolous lawsuit that set in motion the settlement agreement. It is a lawsuit that a court-appointed group of experts of all political backgrounds briefed and told a court has no legal merit. And Todd Blanche settled it anyway with the president. That is just an absolute outrageous abuse of his authority and the obligations that he owes to the taxpayers to safeguard our money.
2: I want to talk about the rider that we got today, which is this document that it was striking to me that they put out one version of the document. And then later they affix this other, which at least said to me they realized that this looks somehow even worse, which is basically a kind of like prohibition in perpetuity for any investigation for any reason of Donald Trump, his family, or his companies. I don't even know how that's like plausibly legal, is it?
3: It sure does not appear to be that way. I mean, it's incredibly broad. The language of it essentially says that anyone in Trump's orbit is off limits for future investigations of any sort. It purports to apply after Blanche and Trump are hopefully distant memories in our rear view. It will prohibit us from seeking justice, from seeking recourse. It will prohibit us from trying to get back the money that he has misappropriated from taxpayers. It'll prohibit us from trying to collect any taxes that he owes. It is really outrageous. And I am certain this will be challenged in court. What we really need is Congress to step up and bring some of these challenges. This is essentially intruding on Congress's constitutional power to appropriate money. They're trying to do an end run around Congress by dressing up what is really just a compensation fund in the form of a settlement agreement. It's not a settlement agreement. It has nothing to do with Trump's claims about the IRS. It's a total sham.
2: Right. It's also like it's not settling the thing at issue. I mean, that's the thing
3: exactly.
2: About a settlement. It's like if I sue you because you defamed me and then our settlement is that like you have to pay a bunch of other people who are like fans of my sports team.
3: Yeah,
2: like that's not settling our beef.
3: I mean, so look, I'm a lawyer. I've been a lawyer for over 20 years. I read this very closely and there's some language in there that's pretty nuts. It actually says that the value of the settlement agreement has nothing to do with the value of the claims asserted by the plaintiff. So the $1.78 billion is just a made up number that they say reflects the likely value of claims that other people might assert for unrelated conduct. So it is a total travesty, and I've never seen anything like it.
2: I was struck by the reporting from the New York Times that the IRS basically, like, the people inside the IRS went crazy.
3: Yeah.
2: The general counsel resigned. There was a 25-page memo that wrote about this, basically saying this is, you know, this is crazy. This is totally, completely corrupt. We can't deal with that. I mean, you know, I think they have shorn off all the people that would object to this, but it does seem like there are still some lawyers inside who you were a pardoned attorney of the Department of Justice. When Donald Trump was still president, you left because you refused to do something unethical. There are still people doing that there.
3: Yeah, people throughout government are reaching their breaking points. And this is a lawyer who was not willing to sign off to put his name on this sham settlement. And so apparently he was forced to resign from his position. And we're seeing that throughout government. And what it shows is that there still are people who want to do the right thing. And those are actually still the majority of people. People reach different decision points where sometimes the only answer is to quit or be fired because they will not follow an illegal order. And I think it's an important reminder to all of us as citizens that we are the last line of defense for our democracy. Us standing up individually for what is right is what is going to eventually save our country from the brink of collapse.
2: It was striking to me, if I'm not mistaken, I don't think I am, that I think it was Todd Blanche is the only signature on the new rider today on the audit thing. There's no one else who would put their name to that, which also suggests to me there's a lot of lawyers at the Department of Justice. It's Todd Blanche doing it personally. Like, they can't find anyone who can endorse this.
3: Yeah, career lawyers do not want to put their names on these documents. It is only the top political people who are willing to sign off on these sham documents.
2: I continue to think that I can't believe that they're going to start cutting checks from this fund, but maybe they are. In fact, they've apparently got their first application for it before it's even set up. Liz Zoyer, thank you very much.
3: Thanks, Chris.
2: Stay tuned. Just a few minutes. Jen Psaki will be speaking with Senator Chris Van Hollen, who had a remarkable exchange today, really going after acting Attorney General Todd Blanche, who was before him in an Appropriations Subcommittee hearing. You'll definitely want to see that. We'll be right back.
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2: Before we go, the latest episode of my new series, Why Is This Happening? The AI Endgame is out now. I spoke with psychology professor Allison Gopnik, who is an absolutely fascinating, brilliant visionary. And we talked about what intelligence is when humans have it and how humans think and how children think, particularly how children learn and what we can learn from machines. It was a really, really interesting conversation. You can check it out wherever you get your podcasts. We have new episodes dropping every Tuesday. We've got more weeks of this AI series. That is all in on this Tuesday night. The briefing with Jen Psaki starts right now. Good evening, Jen.
15: Well, Chris, it's another election night. We're going to keep covering it. You're in D.C. You're like around the corner from me, too.
2: I'm right
15: which
2: here.
15: Which is really
2: fun. Right there.
15: You're right. I can like see through the wall almost. I was thinking about just the mentality that this leaves Trump in, right? Because right now he defeated Thomas Massie. He had to spend an enormous amount of money. His advisors are probably all telling him, you're so great. Look at you. And also you won the Indiana races. But what that also does is that means he just thinks he's a winner.
2: Totally.
15: He thinks that he is crushing it and that he's still as powerful as he was. And this is not the electorate that's voting in November.
2: No, and it's, you know, he keeps being obsessed with like that one moment where I think CNN showed some poll of like people who consider them, you know, diehard MAGA are 100% behind him.
15: Right.
2: And he's obsessed
15: with
2: that, which is sort of like tautological. That is who he, that's who he's, his audience is now. And that's all he cares about. But, you know, elections are not, that's not the only people that matter. So we'll see.
15: No, it's all right. It's not at all the electorate that is going to be voting in all these states in a couple of months. So may he just stay in his narrow little prism where everybody tells him he's a good boy. We'll see.
2: Yeah.
15: We'll see if that happens. Anyway, we'll keep covering it. It's great to see you in D.C. earlier today, too.
2: Yeah.
15: Okay. As you all know, because you just maybe you were watching, maybe you've been clicking on Blue Sky or wherever you're looking, it is a big election night in six states where voters cast their ballots in a bunch of key primary races. We're following all of them. Polls have now closed in most of those states. Results are coming in. They've been coming in. They're going to keep coming in. We're going to keep bringing you updates. And there are a lot of important races that we're following tonight. I'm going to go through a bunch of them here so you know what we're tracking. In Georgia, three Republicans have been locked in a bitter primary battle to see who will run against incumbent Senator John Ossoff. And remember, John Ossoff, he is one of the most, if not the most heavily targeted Democratic incumbents on the ballot this year. And we're going to learn at least more tonight about who he may face in November. We're also following the results from both the Democratic and Republican primaries in Georgia's crucial race for governor. Also in Georgia, we're getting results from the two hotly contested races for seats on the state's Supreme Court. After two liberal-backed candidates received very big endorsements from former President Barack Obama and former Vice President Kamala Harris. But the most closely watched race tonight was probably the Republican primary for Kentucky's 4th congressional district, where Donald Trump and his billionaire allies waged quite a retribution campaign to unseat conservative incumbent Congressman Thomas Massie. And tonight, the Associated Press projects that Trump-backed challenger Ed Gelrein has defeated Thomas Massie in that primary. Nearly $33 million, I should note, was spent in that race, making it the most expensive congressional primary race in history. Donald Trump was so determined to oust Massie, he personally attacked him multiple times on Truth Social just in the last few days at events, and on X, calling him things like the worst congressman and a rhino, and urging voters repeatedly to replace him. He even dispatched his Secretary of Defense, Pete Hegseth, to campaign for Massie's opponent, of course, while the country is in the middle of a war. My point is this. It's clear that Trump really, really, really wanted Thomas Massie out of office. And tonight, after his backers spent millions and he had used his own bully pulpit over and over again to attack Massie, he succeeded. So why did Trump spend so much energy to defeat a conservative congressman in this Republican primary? Well, I think Thomas Massie actually said it best himself.
14: I vote with Republicans 91% of the time. And the 9% I don't, they're taken up for pedophiles, starting another war, or bankrupting our country.
15: That about says it all. Thomas Massie is one of the most conservative members of Congress. But he has refused to stick by Donald Trump on two fundamental issues, very big ones this year, where Trump has betrayed his own MAGA base. I mean, Massie co-sponsored the resolution that forced the release of the Epstein files, and he's been a vocal critic of the administration's efforts to cover them up. You see him there on the screen with a bunch of survivors. And he's also opposed Trump's war with Iran and even co-sponsored the War Powers Resolution to end that war. Tonight in his concession speech, Massie touted his work on exposing Epstein's enablers and co-conspirators and hinted that there may be more to come.
16: We need basic decency. That's what the Epstein Files Transparency Act was all about. By the way, today is the 6-month anniversary of the Epstein Files Transparency Act. We've taken out 24 CEOs, an ambassador, a prince, a prime minister, a minister of culture. And that was just 6 months. I got 7 months left in Congress.
15: That guy does not seem to be slinking away. He almost seemed gleeful about the 7 months he has left in Congress to do a lot more on that particular issue. So, yeah, I mean, the guy has been a very loyal conservative on nearly every issue. I probably disagree with him on a lot of policy issues, a whole host of them, maybe the majority. He's also been a huge thorn in the side of Trump. And that is why Trump wanted Massie out of office. So for Donald Trump, tonight's primary is supposed to be all about loyalty. I mean, he wants to show that Republicans who are not unflinchingly loyal to him and his administration will pay a price. That's what it's about. He's already ousted Republican Senator Bill Cassidy for his heretical vote to convict Trump over January 6th. And he did the same to several Indiana state lawmakers who bucked his agenda on redistricting. The message is supposed to be that the only way to stay in Trump's good graces is by showering him with praise, supporting whatever he does, and telling him he's just amazing all around. But here's the thing. It doesn't actually always work like that with Trump. Now, don't get me wrong. Republicans who oppose Trump will probably wind up facing some mean tweets and a Trump-endorsed primary opponent and maybe millions spent against them. Just ask Thomas Massie. But Republicans who stay loyal to Trump don't always get rewarded for their so-called good behavior either. I mean, just consider the case of Texas Senator John Cornyn, who has embarrassed himself over and over again trying to stay in Trump's good graces. In the Senate, Cornyn votes with Trump, Donald Trump, 99% of the time, even more than his fellow Texas Senator Ted Cruz. He posts cringy photos of himself on social media. You see there, there's the one on your screen. That's him reading Trump's book. Just hoping that Trump will notice him and tell him he's a good boy. Now, this year, Cornyn even introduced a bill to rename a highway after Donald Trump. But none of that seemed to matter to Donald Trump. Because despite all of that, Trump announced just today that he will endorse John Cornyn's primary opponent, Ken Paxton, in the Texas Republican Senate runoff next week. And Trump made that decision despite all of Cornyn's humiliating attempts to suck up to him. And despite the fact that Ken Paxton is a deeply flawed candidate, I mean, this guy has spent years under a massive cloud of indictments, impeachment, whistleblower allegations, repeated allegations of misconduct and abuse of office. And that doesn't even touch on the allegations of adultery from his former wife who filed for divorce on what she called biblical grounds. So, yeah, that guy Trump just endorsed, well, he might have a harder time holding onto that seat. And that's why Senate Republicans spent months trying to convince Trump to back Cornyn, and why they're now reportedly livid about Trump's decision. I mean, after Trump's endorsement, Senator Lindsey Graham told reporters that he thinks the Texas Senate race will cost Republicans three times as much money with Ken Paxton as their nominee. And that's money that Republicans won't be able to spend in other races, like, say, defending Ohio Senator and Trump loyalist John Husted in his race against former Senator Sherrod Brown, or defending Alaska Senator and Trump loyalist Dan Sullivan in his race against Mary Peltola. Trump isn't just betraying John Cornyn. He seems to be betraying all of his loyal, spineless supporters in the Senate. What Trump has demonstrated tonight is that no amount of loyalty can save you from Trump's impetuous decisions. Republicans can choose to stand up to Trump or worship the ground he walks on, but nothing will save them from the chaotic whims of a mad king. All right, let's get straight to MSNBC chief data reporter Ali Velshi, who's at the big board. He's been there all night. Okay, Ali, we know Thomas Massie lost, but tell us what happened in Kentucky tonight.
17: Yeah, lots of stories we're covering very closely in Pennsylvania, Kentucky, Georgia, Alabama, Idaho, and Oregon. But let's go to Kentucky. Very interesting night. This is the first district in Kentucky. That's James Comer. He's an incumbent, as you'd expect. He's been called with 81%, 62% of the votes in, but he's got 88% of the vote over there. But that's Kentucky 1. Let's go to Kentucky 4, which is the one you've been talking about. We now have 96% of the vote in. And Comer, Thomas Massie's losing by about 10% in this district. In fact, if you go down to the county level, you see the three most populous counties, which are in, the Cincinnati area counties. Boone County, which is where Pete Hegseth went on behalf of Donald Trump. They say that he went on behalf of himself, but Pete Hegseth went to campaign for Ed Gallrein, who is the Trump-endorsed candidate. 10% gain with 99% of the vote in. Galrine's ahead by 10%. In Kenton County, again, 52-47. It's a little bit closer there. In Campbell County, the third most populous county, again, within 5 points, but Gallrein winning over there. And then one of the other more popular populous counties on the western side of the state, near Louisville, 89% of the vote in, again, 52-47. So it's pretty decisive. That's done. Ed Gallrein is the winner in there. But there are a number of other places that are kind of interesting to watch. If you look at Georgia, there's an interesting vote going on in Georgia. It is a state Supreme Court vote. Take a look at this. There are two of them. In one of them, this is nonpartisan, but the person in blue purple here is the liberal. The person in the orange color is the conservative. The conservative being called Sarah Warren in one of the two seats. But take a look at the other seat, which is much closer. 43% of the vote is in. Miracle Rankin, the more liberal candidate, is behind by 80,000 votes. But take a look at this. Fulton County, which is the most populous county, it splits Atlanta. No votes in Fulton County yet. We've just found out that Fulton will come in probably no earlier than 11%. If you look at all the races in Georgia right now, you'll see that Fulton is not in. So we're going to see how that changes. And what you might see in that state Supreme Court race is the liberal pulling ahead. Again, if I go to the whole state and I look at the GOP primary, Burt Jones, who is the Trump endorsed candidate, is advancing to the primary against Rick Jackson, none of them getting 50% of the vote. Take a look at Brad Raffensperger. He's way behind, coming in a very, very distant third. On the Democratic side, the Democratic gubernatorial candidate, again, 41% of the vote is in, not enough to call it. Keisha Lance Bottoms is well ahead of all her other competitors. Her lead is 230,000. She's a former mayor of Atlanta. She's at 60%. Her closest competitor is at 14.4%. Again, the Associated Press has made a decision based on information they're getting that it's too early to call that. But take a look at this. Once again, like everywhere else in Georgia, there are zero votes in from Fulton County. There was a shooting in the county earlier today, so they've delayed voting by 4 hours. As a result, we will not start getting numbers there until 11 p.m., but that'll make a couple of the races pretty decisive. One final thing I wanted to tell you about, going out to Pennsylvania, where there was elections as well tonight, the gubernatorial race there, the GOP primary has been won by Stacey Garrity. She was uncontested, but there was this movement to write Doug Mastriano in. You remember Doug Mastriano?
15: Mm-hmm.
17: Ran for Senate, lost by more than 20 points, but he's as MAGA as they get. Remember, he went to Arizona to try and figure out how those mm-hmm. ninja people were figuring out their election. So interesting case here. Josh Shapiro obviously is the Democratic candidate, not only very popular, but Josh Shapiro gets a lot of Republican support in that state as well. But there was some little movement on the Republican side to see if Mastriano would run. Republicans in Pennsylvania have decided to run still a MAGA candidate, but a slightly more moderate version of one. I don't think it's going to change the math in Pennsylvania all that much in the end, though.
15: So many races we're watching. We're coming back to you, Allie, in a little yep. bit to check in and see where some of these races are developing. The Georgia State Supreme Court races are really interesting. If I'm correct here, I think one of those hasn't flipped in like 100 years, but it would
17: yes.
15: be a very big deal if one did. So we'll keep watching that. But thank you for everything you do. We'll be back to check
17: we'll
15: in on
17: shortly.
15: More data. We love some data. Okay, joining me now are two of my favorite people to talk to on a big election night about politics and all the things. Tim Miller is, of course, the host of the Bulwark podcast. Jim Messina was campaign manager for Barack Obama's 2012 re-election campaign. Okay, so obviously there are a ton of primaries going on. We're going to track them all as we get results. If we get them while we're talking, we'll talk about those too. But let's just start with Kentucky. Jim, let me go to you first. What do you make of Massey's defeat? What should people take away from that? Oh, Jim, you may be unmuted.
18: Sorry.
15: Let's see if you can. Go ahead. There we go. Technology. Go ahead.
18: Donald Trump runs the modern Republican Party, Jen, and for better or for worse. You know, here's a guy who has a 99% voting record with Donald Trump, and yet they still take him out because of the Epstein stuff and because he fought with him on war powers. You know, the problem is when you own the party, the party then owns you. And in these swing races that Tim and I are looking at so closely, Donald Trump's numbers, Jen, have just fallen through the floor. He carried non-college white voters by 36 points. He's now 8 points underwater. You just don't see movement like that. So coming into November, these candidates Republican candidates are just in a terrible place because they have to continue to show the fealty you talked about so eloquently earlier and yet try to reach out to these independent voters that are walking away from Donald Trump in almost historic numbers. That is a dance on a knife's edge that they are unlikely to be able to do in November.
15: Yeah, I mean, the electorate, I was talking to Chris a little bit about this. The electorate is very different from that district, from what the electorate will be in November. It still does show Trump has power among his core base. Let me ask you, Tim, just about the money aspect of this, because, I mean, this was the most expensive House race in history. $33 million was spent, a lot by outside groups. AIPAC, there's a lot of different groups that were spending money here, I should say. It's in one sense, if you're a billionaire, I guess it could tell you, well, we could spend a lot of money and we can buy races on Trump's behalf, but resources aren't unlimited. What do you think kind of this means for the rest of the field or as we look at the big map leading up to November?
19: Yeah. Well, look, I think it's pretty telling. I agree with Jim about his assessment of, you know, what this augurs for the general election, which is not great for the party. But I kind of have a slightly different take about what we learned from the Massey result tonight. The last I looked, it was 83% of the vote was in. He had about 45%. That's pretty good for somebody that bucked Trump directly and consistently and unapologetically on a couple of core issues, being Epstein and Iran. We don't really have another example of something like this mm-hmm. in the last 10 years with Trump. And you have Liz Cheney that votes to impeach Trump and then becomes a major Trump critic, and then she kind of runs a quixotic campaign in Wyoming where she gets absolutely slaughtered. Most of the people that step out from Trump then resign from Congress or the Senate and don't go back in front of the voters. Congress. You have people like Cassidy who will buck Trump and then mm-hmm. pretend like they loved him all along and go back in front of the, you know, like go back into his good graces. Massey was a kind of a unique case where he bucked Trump, held the line on his position on him, ran a real race, and he loses by 10%, which isn't, you know, it's not that close, but it's not nothing, with the most money ever spent in a congressional primary going against him. And you mentioned a lot of that was from AIPAC. There are other groups as well, other MAGA groups. To me, that shows Trump with a little bit of a weakening grasp on the party. Not that it's over, not that the party's no longer a Trump cult, but I think it's a meaningful step in a direction away from Trump's control of the party and shows that maybe his grasp is weakening a little bit.
15: Yeah, that's an interesting. Thank you for giving us a little uplift there. But I mean, it's true. They spent that's a huge amount of money in a House district to have spent against him. And we shouldn't minimize that. I've been dying to talk to you both about Texas, because obviously the primary is not coming up in Texas until next week. But today, I mean, this could have been a day where the guy Trump wanted to win defeated Thomas Massey, and that would have been the political news, I guess. And instead, he endorsed Ken Paxton, and the Senate is basically pissed off at him. Jim, why did he endorse Paxton? What is this all about? What's your take on it?
18: I think two things. One, he thinks Paxton's going to win the primary, and he wants to be on the right side. And two, you know, he's been long criticizing John Cornyn for being a rhino and for being too close to the Democrats. That would be a very big surprise to any Democrat who's dealt with John Cornyn. John Cornyn's voting percentage with Donald Trump was 99.2, Jen. So, you know, I don't think he's exactly a rhino. But what I think it means, back to your money point, is this race is going to be another $100 million the Republicans are going to have to put in to try to help Ken Paxton in the general election. And I know they have a lot of money, but when you spend $32 million to beat Massey, and now you're going to have to spend $100 million to protect a state where the Republicans haven't lost a statewide election since 1994. At some point, this just becomes math, and it becomes really hard to protect all these incumbents. Some of the races you talked about earlier in Alaska, in Ohio, their seat in Iowa, their seat in North Carolina. There's just not enough money if you're going to spend $100 million in the great state of Texas.
15: Tim, I mean, we heard from Lindsey Graham and a bunch of people in the Senate who seem pretty irritated about this endorsement and the money that would be spent and how much money would have to be spent to get Ken Paxton over the finish line, if even they can do it. There's been this theory that it's easier for Tallarico to run against Paxton than to run against Cornyn. Now, Cornyn is also a creature of D.C., which is very unpopular. Paxton is hugely flawed and has many, many ethical problems. Where do you come down on it, and what do you think this all means for, I mean, the general election?
19: Yeah, I think Paxton is a slightly easier opponent than Cornyn, maybe not quite as much as the conventional wisdom is, kind of for the reasons that you lay out there. You know, if you're a Republican in Texas, you really want to turn out the MAGA base. You know, the number of, you know, kind of suburban Dallas and Houston Mitt Romney Republicans is withering. Some of them still mm-hmm. exist, but a lot of them have started to vote for Democrats at this point. I think a lot of those will already be Tallarico voters. And so, I think that maybe you lose more with Paxton. But this is kind of on the margins, maybe 1% difference, maybe 2% at the most between Paxton and Cornyn. But look, I think given how unpopular Trump is, I think his numbers have to get lower. A lot depends on what the economic situation mm-hmm. is, what kind of campaign Tallarico runs. But I think that Texas is potentially in play this mm-hmm. year. And, you know, the Republicans, as Jim said, are going to have to waste a bunch of money in this race. And by the way, they've already wasted a bunch of money. Mm-hmm. And that's another reason they're all mad at Trump. They spent, I think, $70 million, I'm going from memory, to try to boost Cornyn during this primary. So all of that money, you know, was just flushed down the toilet for no reason. And we should just add for fun, what a humiliating end of a career for John Cornyn, you know, who came into the Senate running an ad campaign where he called himself Big Bad John and he had a big old cowboy hat on, and instead he ends like groveling for Trump's endorsement and doesn't get it anyway.
15: And even after he didn't get the endorsement, his post was like, I still love you. I still love you, was basically my summary of it. Okay, Tim, Jim, stay right where you are. There's more results coming in. We're going to talk about that. A little bit also about what Thomas Massey had to say in his concession speech, which I thought was pretty interesting. We'll be right back.
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9: Visit your nearby Lowe's on Richmond Highway in Alexandria.
15: Tonight, Republican Congressman Thomas Massie's concession speech fit the mold of neither a typical Republican or Democratic candidate's concession speech. He touted his work on the Epstein files and railed against Fox News and Trump's war with Iran and Trump's ballroom, while in the same speech railing against vaccines and making trans jokes and toasting with a glass of raw milk. It was quite a mad lib, this whole speech. Now, Massey's lost tonight in the most expensive primary in American history, in a race where the president himself used everything at his disposal to try to force Massey out of office. Well, I'm sure this race will be picked apart by pundits in a lot of ways for a very long time. But tonight, Massey had a message he wanted to send about all the people who did come out to support him despite Trump and despite all the money spent to oust him.
0: Listen, if you always vote with the president, if the legislative branch always votes with the president, we do have a king. If the legislative branch always votes whichever way the wind is blowing, then we have mob rule. But if the legislative branch and the representatives and the senators that serve with it always follow the Constitution, we have a republic. There is a yearning in this country for somebody who will vote for principles over party.
15: We're back with Tim Miller and Jim Messina. I don't know about the chugging raw milk and anti-vaccines, but there were some good moments in that speech. So one of the things that struck me about that, and we just played part of it always, and Jim, let me start with you, is, I mean, Thomas Massie isn't going away. Bill Cassidy has made clear he isn't going away. I mean, after losing over the weekend, Cassidy came out against the ballroom funding and then voted with Democrats on a war powers resolution. I remember, you know, we worked together when you were part of, like, whipping votes for health care, and you're trying to get Republicans on board. You're trying to get coalitions together. That's true when you were Senate chief of staff, too. How much does that matter that you have a couple of these members, maybe more than just them, who are pretty pissed off and just they're going to do whatever they want to do right now?
18: Oh, it matters a lot, Jen. There's a saying in D.C., beware of elected officials with political vendettas. And I think Donald Trump is about to find out that is very true. You know, you have two members who just got defeated for seats they care very deeply about by the president of the United States, and they still have some time to make it very clear what they think. And your Kennedy example of him voting in the War Powers Act is a great example. I think it is very unlikely that we're not going to hear a whole bunch from both of these people, and they're going to spend the rest of their term, you know, being very clear their displeasure with the president of the United States. And it's especially a big deal for Massie because Republicans barely have control of the House. They have, you know, they can't even get people together on some of the tightest votes they have. And so if Massie starts to walk away from them, it gets even harder to do anything here. So I think we're going to be in for a whole bunch of theater. Kennedy's the same. He could start voting against all Trump's nominees, object to unanimous consent. For those of us geeks who understand what that is in the United States Senate, it means they can't do anything if Kennedy decides to stop them. So we're about to have a whole bunch of fun with a couple of members who don't have anything to lose and a bunch of free time.
15: Free Massie, I suppose, is where we're at here. Let me ask you, Tim. I mean, you hear these concession speeches, and it's like there is a future of the Republican Party, or there is a future party that it just doesn't look like this. I mean, some of the things I think we've learned over the past couple of days is if you go against Trump like Massie did, you'll face his ire. But Trump abandoning Cornyn also goes to show that no amount of loyalty or sucking up to him will actually guarantee your safety in his coalition. So if you're a Republican looking to hold on to power or have power, I mean, what do you do here?
19: Well, you're in a pickle. I think that if you're a Republican in a red state right now, you continue to stick with Trump because that's where the party members are, even if it's narrowing, as we saw in Kentucky. I think it's a tougher call if you're in a swing state, though. I noticed Trump's going to campaign for Mike Lawler, who's an ultimate swing state, or swing district, rather, candidate in New York. And so I guess he's making the bet to stick with Trump. I think that's pretty telling that he's still doing that. But look, things change in politics. And one other thing that you didn't play that happened in Massey's speech is some of the crowd started chanting at him, 2028, President 2028. And I'm not going to be on here right now predicting that Thomas Massey is going to be the Republican nominee in 2028, but depending on how bad things go for Donald Trump the next 2 years, things can change dramatically. And like I mentioned in the first segment, I don't think 45% of the vote is nothing. I think people are very upset with him about the war and the Epstein files, just not enough to get to a majority yet. And Donald Trump ran in 2016, I would know better than anybody, as a direct assault on the Bush legacy in the party. Barack Obama, as Jim would know, ran in 2008, maybe not as a direct assault, but a critique of the Clinton establishment of the party, and both of them won two terms, not consecutive for Trump. And so, I don't know. I think that there are some interesting lessons from Massey's, you know, result tonight, even in defeat.
15: We'll keep talking about it, I'm sure. Tim Miller, Jim Messina, thank you both for being here. Tune on all these results with us. Okay, we've got Ali Velshi. We told you we'd come back to him. He's still standing by at the big board, still vested up. And when we come back, we're going to talk about Georgia, whereas he kind of talked to us a little bit about earlier before. Democrats are coalescing around their candidates, while Republicans keep duking it out amongst themselves. Some really interesting races to watch there. We'll be right back.
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5: At this point, polls are closed in virtually every state with elections tonight, except for Georgia. Technically, the deadline was 7 p.m. Eastern, but currently one polling location in Fulton County will remain open until just after 11. And the polling place, and Allie mentioned this a little bit earlier in the show, is it at an elementary school, and it was locked down earlier today for 4 hours following reports of possible gunshots in the area. Now, as a result, Fulton County election officials are not releasing any vote counts until that polling location closes. So far, Democrats have turned out in higher numbers than Republicans in Georgia's elections, even as Georgia Senator John Ossoff runs unopposed in his primary. Meanwhile, as I mentioned earlier, Republicans are battling it out in their Senate primary, which may end up in a runoff, but still interesting to see where that all lands. And now for the race to be Georgia's next governor, former Atlanta Governor Keisha Lance Bottoms holds a wide lead in the Democratic primary as Trump-backed Republican Burt Jones leads the GOP primary with a very narrow margin. And tonight the AP projects that this race has officially headed to a runoff. So lots of developments. Let's just get right back to Allie Velshi at the big board. Allie, you told us a little bit about Georgia earlier.
6: Yeah.
5: I just reiterated what you mentioned about the polling place, which is important for people watching to understand.
6: Big
5: tell
6: deal,
5: us some
6: yeah.
5: More about, yeah. Tell us more about what's happening on the Republican side in these Georgia races and what people should know about those.
6: So first of all, like Fulton County is Atlanta, so it's a very, very
5: right.
6: big deal. This is the race that not everybody's thinking about, but should be thinking about. There are two Supreme Court election races in the state. One of them, and they're nonpartisan technically. So the person in the blue collar is the sort of the liberal. The person in the lighter color is the conservative. They've been able to call one of them with a 248,000 vote lead. Sarah Warren will she's the incumbent. She will remain in the state Supreme Court. But take a look at the other one, which is 49% of the vote in. The lead's much narrower. It's 80,000 votes. And Miracle Rankin, the liberal, is behind by 80,000 votes. However, the AP is not calling this race yet because mm-hmm. of exactly what you just said, because of Fulton County. Fulton County is the most populous county in the state, and it'll be heavily influential. What you'll see is Miracle Rankin's numbers go up dramatically at that point, with most of the state in, except for those yellow areas, many of which are more rural. This looks like this could flip, and this could be a very big deal in that race. Now, let's take a look at some of the other races you're talking about. In the race for governor for the Democrats, Keisha Lance Bottoms, former mayor of Atlanta, her lead's weakening a little bit, but she's at 59% to her closest opponent, who's 15%. That's a lead of 255,000 votes with only 47% of the vote in. Why is this interesting? Fulton County. She was the mayor of Atlanta. Atlanta has sort of 8 or 9 counties around it, very heavily populated. Keisha Lance Bottoms is very popular there. So while we are not making a call on this yet, this is leaning toward Keisha Lance Bottoms. Take a look at the governor, the Republican governor race there. This is going to a runoff. Burt Jones, who is the Trump-endorsed candidate, Rick Jackson, who's a billionaire, Brad Raffensperger, the former Secretary of State, again, somebody who stood up to Donald Trump. They called called him and asked him for 11,700 votes. He's coming in with 14.4% of the vote. So all across this state, there are just interesting races where interesting things are happening. I want to just point you to Georgia 14. We cover Georgia 14 a lot because this was Marjorie Taylor Greene's election. Mm-hmm. There was a primary for that. Nobody got 50%. So then there was a special election. Clay Fuller won that. Trump endorsed. He has won again tonight. This is now. So he's already the member of Congress. This is now for the election in November. He will be the Republican candidate there. The Democratic candidate will be Sean Harris, who ran unopposed. Remember, Sean Harris went from getting 37% in the last election to 44% in this election that was just run. So this is an example of Democrats overperforming, winning by more or losing by less. So Georgia is becoming a very, very interesting story tonight.
5: So interesting. And again, Sean Harris, we've talked to him a couple times.
6: Yep.
5: Military veteran, also a farmer. It's the most conservative district in Georgia,
6: yep.
5: But he overperformed. It's still, that's all interesting to watch. Ali Velshi, thank you as always. Thanks for doing what you do at that big board.
6: My pleasure.
5: Okay, coming up, Senator Chris Van Hollen grilled Acting Attorney General Todd Planch today on Donald Trump's $1.8 billion slush fund. It's just an unbelievable thing that's happening. And let me just show you how that grilling ended.
7: I have a last question for
6: okay.
7: you. Do you know that it is a criminal offense to lie to Congress?
8: I am very well aware of that.
7: I'm glad to hear that.
5: We'll show you what led up to that moment and talk all about it with Senator Van Hollen himself after a very quick break.

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7: Today, Acting Attorney General Todd Blanche struggled to defend the administration's unparalleled $1.8 billion taxpayer-funded apparent payout scheme, slush fund, whatever you want to call it, when he was questioned by senators. Just watch this.
8: This is an outrageous, unprecedented slush fund that you set up. Simple question. Will individuals who assaulted Capitol Hill police officers be eligible for this fund?
9: Well, as it makes plain, anybody is.
8: Just let me know if they're eligible for the fund.
9: As was made plain yesterday, anybody in this country is eligible to apply if they believe they are victim weaponization.
8: Mr. Attorney, you're not going to submit this proposal to any federal judge or independent.
9: There is no judge.
8: Any independent authority?
9: What does that mean, an independent authority? What
8: it means
9: mean?
8: Not somebody who's getting to pick five of the members who was the president's former personal attorney. That would be somebody who would be independent.
9: I'm the acting attorney general, okay? And the fact that I used to be President Trump's lawyer is just a fact, but I'm the acting attorney general. So don't say the president's former personal lawyer will do something. The acting attorney general will do something.
8: Mr. Attorney General, you are acting today like the president's personal attorney.
7: Now, Todd Blanche can scowl and demand

0: and melt down as he just did, and to tell everybody that they have to call him the acting attorney general. But as Senator Van Hollen pointed out there, his actions certainly appear to be those of a personal attorney. Lynch basically did his best there to defend what amounts to a payout fund for MAGA allies, which Trump himself began to tease as a possibility last year. But I guess there was some good news for Blanche today. His appearance, or shall I say, performance, before a very skeptical Senate subcommittee came hours after and not before the release of his signed one-page addendum, making the whole payout fund thing look even worse. The addendum, of course, broadens the deal between the government and Trump, including forever barring and precluding the IRS from pursuing past tax investigations or audits of Trump, his family, or his businesses. Joining me now is Democratic Senator Chris Van Hollen of Maryland. He's a member of the Senate Appropriations Committee. He is one of my favorite people to watch question people. I almost get nervous for them when I'm watching. But you did a heck of a job today questioning him. Let me ask you, I mean, it is quite the timing that this Blanche signed addendum came out hours after he testified before the Senate, and you and others asked him some very good questions. What was your reaction when you found out about that, and what would you have asked Todd Blanche, if you had this information before today's hearing?
1: Well, Jen, he clearly had trouble defending the slush fund that they announced just last night. So they clearly intentionally did not disclose this other part of the deal, which is essentially to give Trump and the Trump organization a get out of free card for any back taxes they may owe because they cheated on their taxes in the past. So clearly I would have drilled in on this piece of it as well. And what it just exposes is what I said, that everything Todd Blanche is doing as acting attorney general is acting like the president's personal attorney. This is exactly what the president's personal attorney would be pushing for. And that's, of course, the job that Todd Blanche used to have. And he's still essentially doing that job now.
0: I mean, his personal attorney would also be pushing for him to have a slush fund to pay out to his political allies, which is where we're at. Let me ask you, I mean, going back to this $1.8 billion fund, he seemed to also get quite flustered when you were asking him about who was evaluating who would be getting these payouts. There are so many details here that are so problematic and should be shocking to anyone. There is a panel of five people. Trump can fire anyone at any point in time. The other question is there any mechanism, to your understanding, of how we will even know who gets these payouts and how much the payouts are?
1: So, no, we won't know. He gave a lot of sort of gobbledygook answers when he was questioned about whether or not they would make all this transparent. The bottom line was that they are not going to promise that they will do that. And, you know, from their perspective, it makes sense because part of the purpose of this fund, Jen, is to pay off people who committed crimes at Donald Trump's urging, that were rioters at the Capitol that beat up Capitol Police. Those are the people who have been advocating for these payouts, and they want to set up a system where they can make those payouts without the public knowing, and they want a system where it will be a rubber stamp. So four of the five members will be picked by guess who? Todd Blanche, the president's former personal attorney, and the other one will be picked by the Republican majority in the Congress. And so it's a complete rubber stamp to do what they want to do. And I think the American people are going to see this for the corrupt pay-to-play scheme that it really is.
0: Now, it's hard to imagine, the more people hear about it, that they wouldn't see it that way. I mean, we spent the show talking a lot about the elections today. Obviously, there was an endorsement of Ken Paxton in Texas. That seems potentially good for James Tallarico's chances. In Georgia, there's a runoff on the Republican side. But my point is this. Democrats could very well be in the majority after November's midterm elections. There's a long way to go here. It seems hard to imagine that there wouldn't be efforts to claw back this deal. I mean, if Democrats are in control of the House and Senate, what could they do? And I don't know how much you've been able to think about this, to say, prevent the IRS from saying we'll never audit the Trump family or allowing this slush fund to have no transparency. What is possible?
1: So we can claw it back. Obviously, we need the votes to do it. I will be offering an amendment in the coming days in the Senate to at least say that people who have committed violent crimes, including people who assaulted Capitol police officers, including the person the president pardoned who went on to be convicted of child molestation, that these people will not be eligible for this fund. And we'll see what Republican senators say about whether they want taxpayer money to be going to people who beat up police officers and molested kids.
0: That seems like a no-brainer to me, but I'm not surprised anymore by where people vote. Let me ask you one more thing about your questioning today. I mean, before the break, I played that piece of your questioning when you asked Todd Blanche today if he knew it was a criminal offense to lie to Congress. What were you getting at with that question with him?
1: So, Jen, he had suggested that one of the questions I asked him was based on a lie, untrue information. And it wasn't. And so I wanted him to understand that he was getting very close to crossing the line, because I was asking him about this affidavit that I had from a sheriff's department in Florida, where the person who was ultimately convicted of child molestation was saying to the kids that he abused that he would provide them with some of the payout that he was expecting if they shut up. In other words, hush money. And when I posed that question to Todd Blanche, he said, well, that can't be true. But in the affidavit signed by a sheriff, it's very clear that this person who Trump pardoned was expecting to get this payout and was going to use it for hush money. So I was warning the attorney general that he was very close to crossing a line and lying to Congress when he implied that this affidavit that I ultimately told him about was untrue, essentially.
0: Senator Chris Van Hollen, never a dull moment. Thank you so much for being here with us tonight. We have to take a quick break. Lawrence has Senator Gary Peter standing by. We'll be right back.
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5: That does it for me tonight. Way Too Early with Ali Vitali is coming up next.
6: Listen. If you always vote with the president, if the legislative branch always votes with the president, we do have a king. If the legislative branch always votes whichever way the wind is blowing, then we have mob rule. But if the legislative branch and the representatives and the senators that serve with it always follow the Constitution, we have a republic.
5: That was part of Republican Congressman Thomas Massie's concession speech last night after losing his primary to a Trump-backed candidate in a race that the president was heavily invested in. The question is the president's grip on the Republican Party as strong as it's ever been? Meanwhile, the president finally made an endorsement in another closely watched Republican primary, supporting Texas Attorney General Ken Paxton over Senator John Cornyn. The question is, will Paxton's troubled past put that seat in jeopardy this fall? Also ahead, we'll dig into the Justice Department settlement with President Trump that has outraged Democrats as the acting attorney general expanded the deal to include the tax returns of the president and his family members. The question is, can Democrats do anything about this? It's way too early for this. Good morning and welcome to Way Too Early, the show that's raising a glass to one of America's iconic beer brands. We'll toast the end of an era just ahead in business. I'm Jackie Alemany in for Ali Vitali on this Wednesday, May 20th. Let's start with the news. Republican Congressman Thomas Massie of Kentucky, one of President Trump's top primary targets, has lost his reelection race. Massie was defeated last night by Trump-backed former Navy SEAL Ed Gallrain in what ended up becoming the most expensive congressional primary race in history. Over $25 million was spent between the two campaigns. Massie's loss was a major victory for the president, who had frequently insulted the congressman after he broke with the administration on a number of key issues, most notably his lead role in pushing for the release of the Epstein files. Congressman Massie spoke to his supporters last night following his concession, promising to continue to be an independent voice in Washington.
6: Welcome to the most expensive congressional primary ever in the 250-year history of this country. It's not just the most expensive. This thing went on longer than Vietnam. It started 9 months ago, and they didn't even have a candidate, and they decided they want to take me out. To start out as an election, and it turned into a movement. I mean, we stirred up something. There is a yearning in this country for somebody who will vote for principles over party. You all don't like bullies, and you don't tolerate them, and I love you for it. We ran a race that you can be proud of. You'd have to apologize to nobody tomorrow for anything you did, and we kept smiling the whole time. When I was called a moron at the prayer breakfast, I said, I'm glad I'm in his prayers. That would be my advice to you all. Don't dig in. Don't get mad. Don't even try to get even. Just stay on your course. Get our stuff done. Get the things you care about done. We weren't really running against Ed Gowron. We weren't running against Donald Trump. We were running for what we believe in.
5: Massey's loss is just the latest proof of President Trump's ironclad grip on the Republican Party. Other targets, like Senator Bill Cassidy of Louisiana and multiple Indiana state senators, also lost their primary bids to candidates that he backed. As Kentuckians went to the polls yesterday, the president took to social media, writing and reposting insults against Massey. Joining us now is national political reporter for The Wall Street Journal, Ken Thomas. Ken, thanks for joining us after a late night last night. As we just noted, we first saw this in Indiana, then this Saturday with Bill Cassidy in Louisiana, and now Thomas Massey's out. Do you think that this solidifies Trump's kingmaker status in the Republican Party, or is this more about candidate quality?
7: I think it's hard to see it any other way. I mean, the president has put a lot of resources into taking out these candidates who the White House views as not with them on a number of issues, and they've been successful. You know, there was a risk for them to get this heavily involved, and it has paid off. Massey, you know, had to face tens of millions of dollars in fundraising and ads against him, and you know, he ran a fairly formidable race, all things considered, but I think in the end it was just too much.
5: Yeah, and I mean, we'll see if that money was well spent. In his concession speech, Massey said that people want somebody that will, quote, vote for principles over party. Do you think he's going to be looking for another run soon? And what do you make of Ed Gowron? I mean, he has not necessarily been tested the way Massey has sort of avoided hard questions from media outlets, and hasn't seemed to appear more than a rubber stamp for Donald Trump.
7: Yeah, absolutely. I mean, it's interesting that inside the room when Massey was giving his remarks, there were chants of 2028. So there's certainly among his hardcore supporters, people who want him to run again. He certainly sounded like someone who has a lot left in him politically. But I think you'll have to see what the dynamics are like in 2028 if Trump still has that hold over the party. As far as Gowron, you know, he really played a very cautious race here. He did not go out of his way to attend forums and you know, debates and those kinds of issues. He didn't do a lot of interviews. And so, you know, it's a safe seat now, though. So there's not a lot of upside to him extending himself right now.
5: We'll see if there's maybe a Marjorie Taylor Greene, Thomas Massey ticket in the future. But President Trump finally made an endorsement in the Republican Senate primary runoff in Texas yesterday, backing the state's Attorney General Ken Paxton over longtime incumbent Senator John Cornyn. President Trump made the announcement in a 672-word Truth Social post, as one does, calling Paxton a true MAGA warrior. And he highlighted the Texas Attorney General's support of ending the filibuster and the so-called Save America Act. The president didn't have harsh criticism of John Cornyn, writing, Cornyn is a good man and I worked well with him, but he wasn't supportive of me when times were tough. The endorsement was not well received on Capitol Hill by Senator Cornyn's Republican colleagues, with several voicing opposition to the move due to Paxton's past scandals, including an indictment for securities fraud and a federal investigation on corruption allegations. Senator John Hoeven of North Dakota told reporters, quote, well, obviously, I support Senator Cornyn. Meanwhile, Senators Susan Collins of Maine and Lisa Murkowski of Alaska said they were disappointed, with Murkowski adding, quote, I think that this puts that seat in jeopardy. And as the New York Times puts it, quote, stone-faced Senator Roger Wicker of Mississippi refused to answer questions about the endorsement as he exited the chamber following a vote. Majority Leader John Thune, who has supported Cornyn, was asked yesterday about Trump's decision. Let's give it a listen.
8: I think you all know my position on this issue. I've made it very clear for months now. And Senator Cornyn is a principled conservative. He is a very effective senator for the state of Texas. But none of us control what the president does. He made his decision about that. That doesn't change the way I feel. I am certainly supportive of, will continue to be supportive of Senator Cornyn and his reelection.
5: We do not see Republican senators breaking with President Trump very often, and it usually leads to untimely outcomes for them. But is Senator Murkowski right? I mean, is this the accelerant for turning Texas blue for Democrats when it comes to Ken Paxton against James Tallarico in a general runoff?
7: That's the fear. Republicans are concerned that now they're going to have to spend upwards of $100 million to keep this seat safe. This is not a seat that should be in play. We're reporting this morning that Senator Tim Scott, who leads the NRSC, actually called the president before this endorsement came out and asked him to reconsider. The president obviously went forward with that. So that speaks to this concern within the Senate. I mean, also keep in mind, John Cornyn is very popular among his colleagues.
5: Right.
7: He's a former Senate leader. And so I think a lot of them would like him to continue to be in the Senate. They see him as someone who can work with them on a lot of issues. But this also just makes the Senate much more difficult to manage. You now have people like Tom Tillis, Bill Cassidy, potentially John Cornyn, who are not going to be, you know, that interested in doing the White House's bidding after all of this.
5: From a money and fundraising perspective, how is it problematic that Trump and his campaign operation have decided to spend this amount of money across these primaries?
7: Well, the risk is the president has about $350 million in his super PAC. You might have to now devote a significant amount of money from that into Texas that could have been spent in North Carolina or Maine or Ohio or any of these other states that are going to be central to Senate control. And so, you know, it's hard to believe that there's going to be a resource issue.
5: Right.
7: You know, fundraising is
5: right. Like, should we be viewing this as a zero sum game, or is there more than enough to go around?
7: There's probably more than enough to go around, but it's money that you probably didn't have to spend in Texas that you'll now have to earmark for it.
5: Ken Thomas, national political reporter for The Wall Street Journal, thank you so much for joining us this morning. Still ahead, the latest from Capitol Hill is another Republican senator votes to limit President Trump's war powers and what that could mean for the war in Iran. Plus, we'll get to the growing questions surrounding a new legal deal that could prevent the IRS from auditing the president and his family. Those stories and more when we come right back.

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10: After seven failed at previous attempts, the Senate yesterday advanced a measure to limit President Trump's war powers. The vote was 50-47, with Republican Senators Rand Paul of Kentucky, Susan Collins of Maine, Lisa Murkowski of Alaska, and Bill Cassidy of Louisiana joining with the nearly all Democrats in backing the procedural motion. This is the first time Senator Cassidy voted with Democrats on this effort, which follows his primary loss over the weekend after President Trump backed a challenger. In a statement after the vote, Cassidy wrote in part, quote, "In Louisiana, I've heard from people, including Trump supporters, who are concerned about this war. Until the administration provides clarity, no congressional authorization or extension can be justified." The resolution, however, still faces an uphill battle. Several Republican senators missed yesterday's vote. And if they vote against it during the next round, it will fail. Even if it makes it through the Senate, then the measure would then need to pass the House and survive a veto from President Trump. Amid questions over the president's astonishing number of stock trades in the first quarter of this year, Vice President J.D. Vance came to President Trump's defense yesterday.
11: The president doesn't sit at the Oval Office on his computer on his like Robinhood account buying and selling stocks. That's absurd. He has independent wealth advisors who manage his money. He is a wealthy person. He has had success in business. He's not making these stock trades himself.
10: It's worth pointing out, Vance said that the president is not making these stock trades himself. But Trump's financial disclosure forms show hundreds of trades listed as, quote, unsolicited, which means that the trade was initiated by the president, not a broker. But still ahead, we'll turn to sports and the epic comeback last night in the opener of the NBA's Eastern Conference Finals. Those highlights, plus a check on the weather forecast when Way Too Early returns. But first, we've got to know, why are you awake? Email your reasons to waytooearly@ms.now or tell me on social media at Jack Salamani using the hashtag waytooearly. 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
17: Brunson with Harden on him. Brunson on the drive, the floater, bank shot. It's good. Tie game again with 19 seconds remaining. No timeouts right now called by Kenny Atkinson. Both teams have multiple timeouts. Any foul is a penalty. Mitchell to Harden. Shot clock is turned off. Merrill, three-pointer. Halfway down, Bridges fires away. Won't go when we go to overtime. Picks up Brunson.
10: The New York Brunson Knicks erased a 22-point deficit in the fourth quarter to force overtime last night against the Cavaliers. And then pulled away in the extra period to close on a historic 44-11 run and beat Cleveland 115-104. Jalen Brunson sparking the late rally and finishing with a game-high 38 points to lift New York to its eighth straight win and an early lead in the Eastern Conference Finals. The teams will play again at Madison Square Garden tomorrow night in Game 2. Please invite me. Tonight, the San Antonio Spurs will try to extend their lead in the Western Conference Finals on the road in Game 2 against the Oklahoma City Thunder. Also tonight, the puck drops in the third round of the NHL's Stanley Cup playoffs, with the Colorado Avalanche hosting the Vegas Golden Knights in Game 1 of the Western Conference Final. And tomorrow, the Montreal Canadiens open the Eastern Conference Final on the road against the Carolina Hurricanes. Turning now to Major League Baseball and the Washington Nationals hosting the New York Mets in the nation's capital. We'll pick things up in the bottom of the second inning with the Nats trailing 5-0.
13: Here's James Wood with the bases loaded. Out to left center. This ball is rocked. Into the gap and off the top of the wall. Two outfielders look at themselves and don't find the baseball. Here comes James Wood. Rounding third and heading home. Out inside the park. Grand slam for James Wood.
10: James Wood clears the bases with a shot hit off the wall in left center, hustling all the way around the diamond for an inside-the-park grand slam to cut the Nats' deficit to one. They tack on a pair of runs in each of the next two frames and beat the Mets 9-6. Meanwhile, there were a pair of big finishes last night in Arizona and St. Louis.
18: Fernandez at second, Walshman at first.
10: The Diamondbacks and the Cardinals both win on three-run walk-off homers. Time now for the forecast. Let's bring in MS Now weather reporter Moses Small. Moses, what's going on today?
19: Good morning. We got one more really hot day for the East Coast. One more day of me sweating when I walk outside. One more day of my cats retreating into the AC, because we're going to reach up into the 90s once again. Looking at lower 90s today, just a little bit pulled back from what we saw yesterday for places like New York and for DC. But you might want to bring an umbrella if you're going to be out later, because we have a relatively solid chance of showers and thunderstorms for tonight. But if you're in the DC area, it's possible you could start seeing raindrops by the afternoon. If you're in New York, it's much likely to happen a little bit later. It's just something to be aware of, though. All that heat and the humidity is a pretty good environment for thunderstorms to kick off later in the day. And then I want to look at California. They're starting to see wildfires pop up. One of them is the Sandy Fire that hundreds of firefighters have been fighting for days now. It's over 1,600 acres, 5% contained, and about 43,000 people in that part of Southern California have been evacuated. And you're seeing smoke drifting to other places. And keep in mind, this is not very far from L.A. County. And then you look a little bit southeast to Riverside County, and then you have the Bain Fire. That one started yesterday, and that one's already more than 1,300 acres, and it's possible we could see some evacuations with that fire, too. And so it gets tricky this time of year in Southern California. It's not just because of the heat, but because of what's called Santa Ana winds, these dry winds that are blowing offshore that take all the dryness of the desert and bring it to all these places with vegetation. So as we warm up, we're going to have to keep an eye out, because as California has emerged from its drought, we're seeing a lot more vegetation that's really vulnerable to patterns like this. But if you're on the East Coast, I wouldn't worry about fires. But yeah, it's going to be another really, really hot one today. I'm just preparing everyone, though. Tomorrow, going to be as much as 30 degrees cooler. So we're in for a little whiplash.
10: I never thought it was a luxury to only have to worry about my hair getting frizzy. We will be watching those California wildfires closely. MS Now weather reporter Moses Small, thank you so much for joining us. Still ahead, we'll turn to the growing criticism surrounding a nearly $1.8 billion settlement fund that would compensate some of the President Trump's top allies who argue they've been wrongly prosecuted. That's next on Way Too Early.
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23: Visit your nearby Lowe's on Richmond Highway in Alexandria.
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0: Welcome back to Way Too Early. It's 5:30 on the East Coast, 2:30 out west, and I'm Jackie Alemany in for Ali Vitale. We're learning all about new details about the extraordinary use of executive power that could effectively help shield President Trump from additional scrutiny of his finances and legal conduct. It's all part of that settlement announced earlier this week to resolve the president's $10 billion lawsuit against the IRS over the leak of his tax returns. That unprecedented settlement led to the creation of a nearly $1.8 billion fund to compensate Trump's allies who believe they've been unjustly investigated and prosecuted. As part of that deal, the U.S. government is, quote, forever barred from examining or prosecuting Trump, his sons, and the Trump Organization's current tax examinations, essentially granting them immunity from pending tax audits. The government is also barred from looking into Trump's family affiliates and others. The White House referred inquiries to the DOJ, and the U.S. Treasury didn't respond to our request for comment. At the same time, the Republican-controlled House Rules Committee yesterday voted down a measure that would have prevented the Trump administration from doling out money from that taxpayer settlement to people criminally charged and convicted in connection with the January 6th Capitol attack. At least one Republican senator is publicly criticizing the settlement fund. Here's what Senate Majority Leader John Thune told reporters yesterday.
1: What are your thoughts about this weaponization fund from the president at this point?
2: Yeah, not a big fan. I'm not sure exactly how they intend to use it, but my understanding is that was just announced. I don't see a purpose for it.
0: Meanwhile, Acting Attorney General Todd Blanche testified before the Senate Appropriations Committee yesterday. He was grilled on the creation of that settlement fund.
3: Let me go back to this slush fund, because there's also an individual who, after being pardoned by the president, went on to molest two children. And that person actually tried to buy the silence of these children by saying that he would pay them some of the funds that he was hoping to get from your slush fund. Can you commit to making the rule so that that person is not eligible for a payout under this fund?
4: Well, you're obviously lying in your question, because there's no way that this person committed to that. But the slush fund, as you call it, didn't exist.
3: I'm sure,
4: but I can commit.
3: Mr. Attorney General, don't ever do that again. I am reporting
4: what
3: he said. He said on the expectation that he hoped to get some of the funds from a payout. He's been hearing
4: what we've all been hearing. You said from the slush fund, Senator, and that didn't exist when he said that.
3: This is the fund that the president and all of you have been telegraphing all along that you're going to use to help the president's friends.
4: Can you point to
3: Mr.
4: a single
3: Attorney
4: telegraph?
3: General, I have a last question.
4: What telegraph did I
3: have a last question for you. Do you know that it is a criminal offense to lie to Congress?
4: I am very well aware of that.
3: I'm glad to hear that. Thank you.
5: What's the standard by which a determination is made that compensation should be had?
4: So in the broadest sense, it's weaponization. It's not limited to Republicans. It's not limited to Democrats. It's not limited to January 6 defendants. It's limited only by the term weaponization. And so I expect that the commissioners, and what I expect they will do, because they'll have to, is set up guidelines and set up procedures for individuals to apply for that.
5: The weaponization then gets defined, could be, I assume you can't expand the word weaponization, but you can narrow where it seems to be most applicable, where the weaponization, if it occurred, is the most egregious. Is there some kind of standard
4: Sure.
5: by which you would evaluate a case-by-case basis?
4: I think there has to be standards, and I think it is a case-by-case basis.
0: Vice President J.D. Vance yesterday even said that Hunter Biden could apply for this fund. But let's bring in MS Now political analyst Anthony Coley. Anthony, thanks for joining us on set this morning. You were at the hearing.
6: Yeah.
0: So let's start there. We obviously heard from Acting Attorney General Todd Blanche, perhaps auditioning for a permanent attorney general position. But what do you make of his comments? What are the key takeaways for our viewers who might have missed it?
6: So I was in the room, and what struck me the most was the silence that came from Republicans on the rostrum, right? And that silence, Jackie, is what makes this moment really worse than Watergate or any other political crisis since then. If you think back to Watergate, there was internal dissent. The attorney general resigned for refusing to fire the special prosecutor investigating Watergate. And then there was a bipartisan congressional delegation of leaders who went to the White House who demanded Nixon to resign. And it's not just that. The Reagan administration, Iran-Contra, it was Democrats and Republican committee chair who said, you know what you're doing on this matter is not consistent with federal law. And even in the Bush administration, from warrantless wiretapping and the U.S. attorney scandal and torture, there were Republicans like John Cornyn, Lindsey Graham, John McCain. The list goes on. And my point is this. Throughout our history, there have been Democrats and Republicans stand shoulder to shoulder when presidents of their own party are doing things that are not consistent with American law or not consistent with American values. We don't see that right now. And it is that silence, which is complicity. That was my takeaway from being in the room.
0: Yeah, I mean, it was notable to see Senate Majority Leader John Thune have some milquetoast criticism, but
4: right.
0: the you could tell that there were lawmakers in the room who were refraining from having any sound bites for that audience of one. But moving forward, right. Are there any legal ways that you think Democrats, maybe potentially Republicans, can prevent this settlement fund from moving forward?
6: Right. So I'm glad you mentioned John Thune. John Thune and perhaps we heard from one or two other Republican senators who aren't easy with this. You led the show with some of the legislators who are losing primaries. So I suspect, you know,
0: suddenly found their voice.
6: Right. But my point is this. Congress created the judgment fund in 1956. It was revised in 1961. Congress has the right now, and quite frankly, I would argue the obligation to revise it so it's not used in a matter in which they did not intend. And so I suspect, you know, there is going to be some type of effort in Congress to try to prevent this from happening, particularly funding going to people who assaulted law enforcement officers. I mean, make that make sense.
0: I'm not going to try to.
6: Right.
0: But I want to get your reaction in the short time we have left to the one-page document that was released after Todd Blanche's appearance that essentially shields the president and his family members from any future tax audits. What's your response to that?
6: So I will say for the record, Trump's tax returns should never have been leaked. We should start there and we should acknowledge that it happened by an independent contractor in his first term. That was wrong. But the crime doesn't merit the remedy, right? And so you hear people like me talk about the rule of law all the time, right? Well, the essence of the rule of law is that like cases are treated alike. And you are going to be hard-pressed to find any other example of somebody whose tax returns were leaked now being forever and always exempted from future audience. The conservative editors of the Wall Street Journal editorial board, they called this deal rotten, and I think they're right. It is absolutely rotten to the core.
0: Yeah, I mean, I'm sure some of the billionaires who also sued the IRS and lost those bids are eyeing this deal with some envy. But MS Now political analyst Anthony Coley, thank you so much for joining. Still ahead. We'll go live to CNBC for an early look at what's driving the day on Wall Street as traders look ahead to a major earnings report today. Way too early. We'll be right back.
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0: Time now for business. For that, let's bring in CNBC's Ben Bulos live from London. Ben, good morning. How are the markets shaping up this morning?
14: Well, the S&P futures are pointing to a higher open. Traders very much eagerly anticipating, well, one of the key companies to report earnings, no less than Nvidia, giving its results today. We won't get those until after the bell, though. But, of course, it is such a key driver of the rallies that we have seen. Look at that. It's also helping lift the Nasdaq futures. The Dow futures also pointing to a higher open as well. It'll give us a really good temperature check on the artificial intelligence trade and how much demand there is for the chips that power it. So investors will be watching that closely in the trading day ahead. And also we get the minutes from the Federal Reserve's April meeting. We're due to get those at 2 p.m. Eastern time.
0: And Ben, one of America's oldest beers is being discontinued. Big news on this side of the pond. What is behind the decision to stop brewing Schlitz?
14: Well, unfortunately, it comes down to higher costs and declining demand. If your costs are going up and demand is going down, well, that spells trouble for the business. And this is one of America's longest-running beer brands. The beer that made Milwaukee famous is how it was once described. The final batch will be brewed this weekend. We understand 80 barrels will be made. And this is a company that has heritage going back 177 years, first brewed back in 1849. And actually, the big boost to this beer came in 1871, the Great Chicago Fire. The company, when so many of the local breweries in Chicago were destroyed, they used train cars to provide beer to the city. And that was a real boost for the company. It grew its popularity. 177 years on, well, people will be raising a glass or two, perhaps, to the rich heritage and history and celebrate a brand that once rivaled Anheuser-Busch to be the most popular beer in America. If you want to put a note in the diary, Jackie,

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14: In Pennsylvania, Governor Josh Shapiro secured the Democratic Party's nomination for a second term. First step towards a victory this November. Recent polling shows Shapiro as the clear favorite in the race. And looking forward, a battleground state victory could prove to be a compelling opening argument for a possible 2028 presidential bid. Shapiro says he's focused on his reelection for now, along with boosting other Democrats to achieve a rare trifecta of Democratic control on the local level. But if Democrats are able to flip the state legislature, some argue it could add a layer of credibility to his candidacy should he decide to run in 2 years. Let's bring in MS Now White House reporter Akayla Gardner. Akayla, thank you for joining us this morning. So nice to see you somewhere else other than the White House grounds. Talk to us a little bit about this race. He obviously won it, his uncontested primary for a second term for governor.
15: Yeah.
14: What was his message to voters last night in his victory speech?
15: Well, the governor talked about Donald Trump, and I think that is likely the narrative that we're going to continue to see from Democrats across the country. A lot of strategists I talk to say that this election is a national election, and people are trying to draw that contrast. But right now, he is frankly cruising to reelection. He is one of the most popular governors in the state in decades. He has a 20-point margin right now over his Republican opponent. And according to Democrats who I talked to in the story, if he achieves reelection, if he's able to send Democrats to Congress, especially if he's able to flip the Senate, which hasn't been done in decades in Pennsylvania, they feel like he's a person that's going to be hard to ignore when it comes to the 2028 conversation. A reality check, he's really polling right now in single digits in most polls when Democratic voters are asked who they want to run for president. But as mentioned, he's somebody that comes from a blue bastion, and frankly, Pennsylvania is the singular most important state when it comes to the Electoral College.
14: Right. And I think presidential primaries are like high school. Like, you don't want to peak too early. Yeah. Still some time for him to introduce himself. But let's talk a little bit more about this trifecta of Democratic control in Pennsylvania, which is normally pretty purple place.
15: Yeah.
14: How likely is it that the Senate is actually going to flip and that the governor will be able to accomplish this

0: goal, and why does it add credibility to a potential 2028 run?
1: Well, people do feel as though there is a chance that the Senate could flip this year. That's according to pollsters, people I talked to in Pennsylvania. And I think one of the reasons that he would be credited for it is that he is explicitly stating these are his three goals. And he is, last night, all of the candidates he endorsed for Congress also won their primaries. So he is hinging a huge part of his success on his ability to achieve all of these areas in Pennsylvania. And again, it is a competitive state. So if it's something that he's able to pull off, frankly, people like winners. And that's what one strategist told me. People want people that can win, especially after 2024 in swing states, when Kamala Harris lost every single major swing state. And that is an argument that I think a lot of 2020 candidates are going to have to make, that they are going to be able to do that for the party.
0: Because you made that segue to Kamala Harris, what are some of the obstacles if Shapiro did decide to run in 2028, and what's the landscape of his opponents looking like right now?
1: According to one operative who I spoke to, he still doesn't have kind of broad support with national political allies. That is something that I do think Kamala Harris still has. She still has support, frankly, from many Democrats. I spoke to Jim Clyburn for the story. He says Shapiro's talented. He's not ready to weigh in for 2028, but it's voices like Clyburn's that are going to be really important. People that can actually swing in early primary states, and he's going to have to also win over prominent donors.
0: Does Shapiro struggle from some of the same problems that Buttigieg has in the past, which is struggling with black voters and in those southern states once he gets past the first few primaries?
1: It's interesting because I spoke to Ashley Sharpton, who, of course, was at the NAND convention where Shapiro spoke, and he left the door open to being a part of the 2028 conversation. And she does feel that he can appeal to black voters. I think that we're still waiting to see polling about how he performs nationally, but he's talking about protecting voting rights. He has ties to the Baptist Church. That's a church that he calls his home, even though he's, of course, a Jewish American. So I think there is potential there, but that is going to be a test, frankly, for anyone running for president. You have to be able to carry the black vote.
0: Let's quickly pivot to our full-time beat. The president confirmed last night that he's going to be attending the G7 in France next month. Talk to us a little bit about that.
1: Yeah, there is a lot of tension with Europe, with NATO, I mean, to say the least. Every time I talk to diplomats, they are living in fear of the next Truth Social post. So the president is heading to the G7, having made multiple criticisms against the leaders that he's going to be sitting across the table from. But I think, of course, topic number one is going to be the war in Iran. Mm-hmm. They have largely stayed out of this conflict, and President Trump certainly wants European allies to get more involved. And that's not a step that they're ready to take, honestly.
0: So we'll see if he puts on a harder full court press for them to get more involved next month. MS Now White House reporter Akilah Gardner, thank you so much for your time and excellent reporting. Earlier in the show, we asked, why are you awake? We've got some answers. Tom from Missouri sent us this picture of Joni and Chachi saying they wake him up for breakfast every day. So cute. Carrie emailed to say, I just sent my eighth grader off to a school trip to Boston from Sacramento. Flight left 2:45 a.m. with 80 of his classmates. God bless those teachers and good luck to your eighth grader. I hope he has a blast. And enjoy the time off. And Kelly sent us this photo writing, Bo, Buddy, and Precious have me up way too early to celebrate National Rescue Dog Day. They're so cute, but you guys, we need some dog training. These dogs got to sleep a little later. Help. Up next on Way Too Early, President Trump hosts a tour of his $400 million ballroom site at the White House. We'll show you the highlights from that tour and coming up on Morning Joe. What yesterday's primary results say about the power of Trump's endorsement and what it could mean for Republicans in the midterms. Plus, we've got the latest from the Middle East and on Capitol Hill as the Senate advances a measure to limit the president's war powers. Morning Joe is just moments away.
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4: During a hearing on Capitol Hill yesterday, Transportation Secretary Sean Duffy was grilled over a reality show-style road trip that he filmed as part of the celebrations for America's 250th anniversary. The soon-to-be-released series features Duffy and his family taking a road trip to visit spots across America. It was paid for by the nonprofit Great American Road Trip Incorporated, which lists a variety of corporate sponsors. Ranking member of the Transportation Subcommittee, Democratic Senator Kirsten Gillibrand criticized him over the funding of the production.
5: And I don't like the fact that this Great American Vacation reality TV show took days and days of filming. I don't like the fact that it was paid for by companies that you have to oversee, companies that you work with. And in our jobs, that would be pay for play. It would be 100% illegal. It would be inappropriate on every level and not tolerated.
6: This seeing your country, experiencing your country through the window of a car is a beautiful thing. It actually unites America. Maybe spending time with your children is a wonderful experience.
5: It is a wonderful thing. Okay, vacation was paid for by Boeing, Toyota, United Airlines, Enterprise, Shell, Royal Caribbean Group.
4: Must be nice. On the other side of Pennsylvania Avenue, President Trump gave a tour of the $400 million White House ballroom construction site yesterday morning, touting its safety features and how it would be paid for.
7: This is a gift to the United States of America. And more than a gift, it's going to be one of the most beautiful buildings that's ever been built in the country or in Washington, D.C. So here's the other facade you see over here. And again, this is taken, these great classical buildings, they're taken out of different parts of the world from very glamorous times. But the entire roof is developed for military. They're very high, they're higher than just about anything else. They have a 360-degree vision of Washington, D.C. They have a massive drone capacity. Not only is it drone-proof, if a drone hits it, it bounces off. This is all my money and donors' money. This is tax-free. So everyone's talking about they're going to give money, they're going to give money. The money they're going to give is really for the security of that and the whole White House premises.
4: His tour comes as Republicans struggle to reach a consensus and $1 billion in funding for the ballroom and other White House projects as part of a budget reconciliation bill. The cost of the ballroom itself has doubled from the time it was announced last July, from $200 million to $400 million. That was way too early for a Wednesday morning. Morning Joe starts right now.
8: We're not trying to give money to anybody who attacked a police officer. We're trying to give money, not give money, we're trying to compensate people where the book was thrown at them. They were mistreated by the legal system. Let's turn the page on this thing that we did under the last administration where we tried to throw people in prison because they had the wrong politics. Let's throw people in prison who broke the law. I think this fund is a good part of getting justice for the people who were wrongly treated.
9: What are your thoughts about this weaponization fund from the president at this point?
10: Yeah, not a big fan. I'm not sure exactly how they intend to use it, but my understanding is that was just announced. I don't see a purpose for that.
11: But Senator, Senate Majority Leader John Thune with that criticism. Before that, Vice President J.D. Vance... defending this. And he went on and on saying, I just don't understand why we help some people who get arrested, but not rioters who tried to overthrow a presidential election. Protesters. This is, of course, I believe the same J.D. Vance who said, oh, no, we would never. We, the president, I'm sure, would never, ever pardon people that beat up cops. Well, not only did he do that, but he pardoned them, and now he's created a slush fund. Yes, you've got to assume a $1.8 billion slush fund for people that beat the hell out of cops. Why do we say that? Because Donald Trump was asked, Mr. President, is this going to be even for people who beat the hell out of cops? And the president said, oh, we're going to have a fine commission to determine whether be these people and including those who beat the hell out of cops, are able going to get this money. I mean, Mika, this is just, again, it's just so extraordinarily outrageous. You have the president talking again about this billion-dollar Marie Antoinette ballroom that it was perfectly fine. We had security. We had facilities to keep the president secure. And then he tore down the East Wing. Said, oh, it's not going to cost anything. Now it's going to cost over $1 billion. They can say it's for security, but it's happening because the president wanted to create a Marie Antoinette ballroom. And now, on top of that, while people are struggling to pay their groceries, the people are struggling to put gas in their cars, people are struggling to pay their rent, we got this $1 billion Marie Antoinette ballroom now that they're talking about funding. And a $1 billion plus sludge fund for people who beat the hell out of cops. It is a slush fund, a weaponization slush fund for supporters of Donald Trump, J.D. Vance, and the Republican Party. And again, you've just got to say, with all time low, hey, Republicans, listen, you have all time low approval ratings. You are getting wiped out by Democrats. In every poll that's coming out, and you're blindly going along with a Marie Antoinette ballroom that these taxpayers who can't afford groceries are going to have to fund with their own tax dollars, a war that keeps going on and on and on and on that they're going to have to fund, even though they can't afford to put gas in their car. And you've got a $1 billion plus slush fund that I guarantee you will go, if the past is prologue, to people who beat the hell out of cops, for people who beat the hell out of cops, take your support the blue flags down because you're just full of it. You're full of it because unlike me, who supports cops, whether they're at the Capitol or whether they're on Main Street in any U.S. town, you just kind of support cops when Donald Trump tells you to support cops.
12: Right.
11: But not the Capitol Hill cops. Like, you were such cowards, you refused to even put up a plaque honoring the dead. honoring those cops that were so brutalized and torn to shreds that they went home and had PTSD and killed themselves. Because you sat there and cowered, and now you won't support them, and now you're going to pay the people who killed the cops.
12: That's twisted.
11: Good morning, America.
12: Yeah.
11: I hope you're doing well, because I will tell you, Republicans in Congress aren't doing well if they sit back and allow this slush fund to move forward, like they're allowing the Marie Antoinette Ballroom to move forward, like they're allowing continued funding without any oversight of this war. How many billions? How many billions are we at right now that taxpayers are paying for this war that nobody really wanted, that the overwhelming majority of Americans are against? Just billions and billions and billions of dollars. And the president, Mika, as I said yesterday, he could go out and explain this. Instead of just, like, you know, ranting in front of a microphone, he could sit down and have a speech and talk about the dangers of a nuclear Iran and the sacrifices it will take. He just won't do it.
12: No, he's talking about his ballroom. He's got his plans.
11: He'll talk about the Marie Antoinette Ballroom. He'll talk about the Golden Arch. He'll talk about a slush fund for cop killers. Mm-hmm. He'll talk about all of those things. And by the way, if you don't think they're cop killers, little boy with your podcast, if you don't think they're cop killers, talk to their wives. Talk to their sons. Talk to their daughters. Talk to Brian Sicknick's mom. Talk to their families, and they will tell you the very people Donald Trump wants to give billions to are cop killers. Ask them who killed those cops on January the 6th. They'll tell you, Mika, it's beyond disgusting that these Republicans sit back and do nothing, do absolutely nothing, when they know what he is doing is wrong.
12: We're also going to run through new details that we're learning about the extraordinary use of executive power that could effectively help shield President Trump from additional scrutiny of his finances and legal conduct. That's another big story we're following this morning, one of many, on this Wednesday, May 20th. With us, we have the co-host of our 9 a.m. hour, staff writer at The Atlantic, Jonathan Lemire. MS Now national affairs analyst John Heilman. He's partner and chief political columnist at PUC. U.S. national editor and columnist for the Financial Times, Ed Luce. Writer at large for the New York Times, Elizabeth Buemiller, and senior writer at The Dispatch and a columnist at Bloomberg Opinion, David Drucker, joins us this morning. And Joe, there's a lot to get to.
11: Yeah.
12: It is staggering how small the voices are. I mean, Republicans are beginning to push back here and there. We're hearing Senator John Thune say that he has his own opinions that may differ from the president, but it is hard. Yeah. It is really hard to fathom the concept of the J6 rioters who defecated on our nation's capital. Being called protesters and tried to be told that they somehow are being treated unfairly. I mean, come on.
11: Yeah. And, you know, these people who go and lie just repeatedly, like, that's not an insurrection. They were trying to overthrow.
12: That's our duly elected president. Yeah.
11: That's an insurrection. If we could put up our August panel again, and I just want to explain a little bit. I came on a little hot. I want to apologize for that. But I knew that if I gave Elizabeth Buemiller the microphone without expressing that rage, that Elizabeth would have gone off. And I just want to protect her because, you know, the New York Times, you know, they don't like their people screaming like that, Elizabeth. So I wanted
12: to do that.
11: She would
12: have torched the place.
11: For you. She would have torched it. She would have burned this place to the ground, I tell you. Elizabeth, do you know the exact number? If not, we'll ask our intrepid reporter, Jonathan Lemire, for the exact number. How much money has the United States spent thus far on the Iran war?
13: $25 billion or $29 billion, depending on who you ask. But that is, it's an enormous amount of money.
14: and it's there's no end in sight. It was interesting yesterday or Monday, Trump, you know, once again, we're sort of in this endless stalemate where the president says, we're about to attack, we're about to attack. And then sometimes in the same day, he will say, well, we're holding off because of negotiations. There's no clear evidence that negotiations are going on, but it is just this back and forth that he does not want to attack again, given what's going on with the economy, given his low approval ratings, given how unpopular this war is. Yeah. But he's kind of stuck in a corner. It's a real problem. I'd just like to point out a story in the New York Times this morning by my colleagues, including Mark Mazzetti, about how the U.S. had planned to install Mahmoud Ahmadinejad, who was a name from way back when from the Bush administration as the leader of Iran. That went south, but it just shows you how unplanned by the seat of their pants this war is.
11: Yeah, Heilman, Bud McFarland could never find the moderates in Iran. But thank God the Trump administration did. It ended up all the time the moderate was Ahmadinejad. Who would have known they were going to blow him out of prison? Almost killed him, of course. This is straight out of South Park episode or a movie. What was it? What was the movie where they had the American heroes that saved Paris by blowing up the Eiffel Tower and everything else? A great movie a couple years ago. But anyway, that's what we were doing. But again, you look and see the numbers are just extraordinary. You look at the poll numbers and Republicans are so upside down. They have to know they were in big trouble. And then Donald Trump comes out and he endorses basically the Herschel Walker of Texas, except that's an insult to Herschel Walker, the great former Georgia Bulldogs running back. Ken Paxton, they have just put Texas in play if Paxton, in fact, wins. But let's take it a step further, because, you know, people always say to me, Joe, you're playing not seven-dimensional layer chess. You're like 9 or 10 or 11. Let's take it beyond that. Not only do they put Texas in play and give Tallarico a shot to make it competitive by putting up that runaway beer truck right there that you're looking at. Put that runaway beer truck up and wanting him to win the Senate. If he beats Cornyn, and he most likely will beat Cornyn with Trump's endorsement in Texas, you now have millions and millions of dollars that would have been spent elsewhere being spent to try to save a seat that Cornyn could have probably won 2, 3, 4 points. But not only that, look what Bill Cassidy did yesterday. He voted with Murkowski and others on the War Powers Resolution. So now you're going to have him. You're likely going to have John Cornyn. You're likely going to have other Tom Tillis. You're likely going to have other senators. Thank you, Senator Bill Cassidy. Such courage. I wish you would have shown it for RFK Jr. But anyway, you know what? I'm a Southern Baptist. We take converts and we can get them, even if it's the 15th verse of Just As I Am. You're welcome into the family. Thank you. God bless you. And now go and sin no more. But here we are. Think about it. You're going to have 3, 4, 5 senators that are on their way out, John, that are going to pretty much stop a great deal of what Donald Trump does because they're unchained.
15: Yeah, Joe, you know, one can't predict the future, but if you look at what Tom Tillis has done, that should be a reasonable indication of what Bill Cassidy and John Cornyn may now do, both of whom, frankly, have been, you know, constrained severely over the course of the last year and a half by their fear of precisely this thing that has now happened to them happening to them. They've neither one of them is MAGA in their heart. Both of them have in the past, the distant past, but the past, you know, maybe 4, 5, 6 years ago, been willing to go against the president on matters of importance. But they have basically put themselves under wraps, put their principles under wraps, put any instinct they had towards independence or moderation under wraps in order to try to get Donald Trump to be on their side in the primaries. Instead of being on their side in the primaries, he turned against them, has now turned against John Cornyn. And I think, Joe, in the end, you know, that race, of all the things that Trump has exhibited this kind of power in over the past few weeks, from Indiana to Louisiana, now to Thomas Massie's seat, where he's flexing his muscle and proving to people that he still continues to have this vice-like grip over the Republican Party. And he does. But the biggest story of the day yesterday is the possibility that, that Donald Trump has just, if not given away, has certainly made the Texas Senate seat competitive in a way that it would have been competitive probably even if Cornyn had won the race. But if Ken Paxton wins the primary,
16: yeah,
15: Texas is not just in play, but there's an argument that, that James Tallarico is the favorite there. That could be ballgame for the United States Senate, given what we're seeing in terms of the national polling and the number of Senate seats now that were supposed to be safe that are now in play, where Democrats feel pretty strong. This could be like, that's the big news of yesterday on the political front, is that Paxton endorsement.
11: There's the biggest news. All this stuff, that, and speaking, we're continuing the Unchained Melody, which, by the way, I expect to, we need to bump out on that one instead of course, probably not the theme song to Team America, because we can't do that. But those are all the reasons why Bill Paxton's weak candidate. But, you know, here's the thing. I think John Lemire, with all due respect to fine reporters covering these stories, I think they're getting the story right in front of them. Oh, Donald Trump's still very powerful with the Republican base. Look how powerful. Oh, we must fear him. Really? He's like the guy that picks out the players who are on the Washington Generals to play against the Globetrotters. Like, okay, yay. Okay, great. Herschel Walker, you. Donald Trump picked you to go play on the Washington. Oz, Dr. Oz, you get to run for Senate in Pennsylvania. Remember, everybody made such a big deal about that. Mastorano, Donald Trump supporting you. You get to run. I mean, they all lose. And he's done it again. So the story is not, oh, Donald Trump, he keeps picking who wins the... No, he keeps picking losers. The Democrats, you know, Mastorano, Oz, you just keep going through all of it. And here he's done it again in Texas. And you've got guys and women in the Republican Senate going, oh, my Lord, look at that. Trump left fuming after at least 14 of his candidates were going to lose. Of course they lost the midterms. Donald Trump endorsed them. And here he's done it again in the biggest prize, the state of Texas, where you have Tallarico, who actually knows how to win elections.
17: So, Joe, you're telling me that President Donald Trump is acting in his own self-interest rather than for the good of the party? That would be the first time that's ever happened. But that is what's happening here. This is a personal vendetta from Trump. He is targeting his foes in the Republican Party, those who opposed him in Indiana. Obviously, Thomas Massie, Bill Cassidy, who voted for his impeachment. Now we have, of course, John Cornyn, who he deemed a lukewarm supporter in Texas. He is taking out his foes, but hurting his party's chances while he does it. This is motivated by vengeance. This is the retribution tour. We've seen the Department of Justice do their part, going after his political foes, whether it's James Comey, Letitia James, and the like. Here he's doing it within the Republican Party. And sure, he's effective at that, but you make a great point. The theme here is he's hurting his party's chances. We just showed a tweet a moment ago listing the number of ways that Senator Cassidy has defied Trump in the last few days since his primary loss. That's significant, including with the War Powers Resolution. Perhaps, you know, if Cornyn were to lose in Texas, he would do the same. But at minimum, here's the tweet here. Look, he said he's going to vote against the Ballroom Project. He has said he called Paxton a felon. And then most significantly yesterday, the War Powers vote. Also, Texas now in play. Now, it's what's long been the white whale for Democrats. Maybe Paxton still figures a way to win this. But right now, he would be, you know, that's a toss up. And he's at a significant fundraising disadvantage for Tallarico, who has shown remarkable political skill. Joe, I mean, this is a theme here, is that Trump is doing what he wants to do, whether that's building the ballroom, whether that's having this January 6th slush fund, whether it's have the IRS never be able to investigate him, his family, or any business. That's all for him. And these moves here are for him, not the party.
11: Yeah, the cop killer slush fund. Yeah, that ought to go over pretty well. Focus groups in Gary, Indiana, and Peoria, and you just go down the list. Suburbs of Philadelphia. That should be fascinating. So, David Drucker, it seems to me we I wish I had a spin wheel. We could decide. You could either talk about Paxton, talk about a Texas race, whether that's fool's gold for Republicans again. You could talk about the Harlem Globetrotters. You could talk about what happened in Kentucky last night. But I am curious. What's your read on the Republicans right now, being behind historically in these generic ballot tests, and them getting the news that it's likely they're going to have to throw millions and millions of dollars into a Texas race with Ken Paxton that they wouldn't if John Cornyn won?
16: Yeah, well, the problem with being in a vice, Joe, is even when you know you're in a vice, you're in a vice. It means you have a hard time getting out of it.
11: Yeah.
16: You know, and who knows? Look, maybe this slush fund will end up compensating Jim Comey and Letitia James, and then they can say, listen, we were serious about this anti-weaponization thing. But otherwise, and, you know, maybe they'll refer to the ballroom as a jobs-creating program. There's a lot of construction there. Absent all of that, these are, as you have mentioned, really big problems for Republicans, and they know this, all right? They are saying this in very subtle, careful ways, which actually is a big deal when you look at how, you know, Congress has been functioning in this second Trump presidency. But as I reported for the Dispatch in a story that posted earlier this week, Trump's power in Republican primaries is such that when the first order of business to keep your job is winning renomination, you don't feel, and it's kind of true, that there's not much you can do. And for instance, I talked to one Republican strategist who told me that when they test issues for candidates in Republican primaries to see what's going to move them ahead, various standard conservative issues will move you up by 20 points. The Trump endorsement, if you test it, if this candidate had the Trump endorsement, this candidate has the Trump endorsement, that moves you up by 50 points. There is no single better way to win a Republican nomination or to avoid defeat than to say that the president is on your side. And so that's where these guys find themselves. I will say one thing about Texas, because I can't help myself. And as I said last week, I'm just going to be wrong one day. I've been covering Texas for two decades. It's the big red whale, and it's really hard for Democrats to flip. Do not expect... If they're being honest and if they're going to stick to this, don't expect party and party-affiliated organizations to spend a dime there. What they're telling me is that Trump has plenty of money. All of his groups, you've got about $350 to $400 million, depending on how you count it. And since he has the money, and since, as one Republican insider told me, you broke it, you bought it, they're going to say, this is your project. We have more important, more pressing needs in North Carolina and Maine and everywhere else. But it is going to be tough for Tallarico, even with Paxton, who I like to say is carrying around a 10-piece luggage set of scandal just because of the lean there. But it is now in play. I wouldn't say Tallarico's favored, but this thing is in play and it cannot be ignored.
11: Yeah, I mean, Ken Paxton, my God, he makes Edwin Edwards look like Billy Graham. With all due respect to both Edwin Edwards and Billy Graham there. I mean, he's carrying some heavy baggage. You bring up a really interesting point about funding, too, and it's something that if you just scan who contributed last night to races, there are these outside groups, and right now you've got these tech bros who have gone decidedly far right, MAGA right, on woke issues. And right now you have Andreessen Horowitz being the largest contributors in American politics, and they're piling all their money toward MAGA candidates right now. Expect that money to be flying all over the place. Same thing in an Alabama primary last night for Senate. Three unknowns who came out ahead. The guy that had crypto bros dumping millions and millions of dollars in an Alabama race that nobody knows anything about. Today, later on, we're going to have Riley Griffin with Bloomberg reporting on the largest data center ever made that's going to have enough power in an unknown part of Louisiana, this quiet little part of Louisiana, that will generate enough power to fuel Manhattan. Like, this is the new political infrastructure where AI, tech bros, tech monopolists, crypto kings, they're coming in and they're buying elections. And they did it last night quietly. And you're right about Texas. The only thing I will say about Texas is you look at the history of Texas. I think Barack Obama lost it by 13. Hillary lost it by 9. Biden lost it by 5. Things were breaking pretty well that way. I think somebody got within 2 or 3 points of Ted Cruz.
16: That was Beto a few O'Rourke years in 2018.
11: Back. Beto got within a few points. I've been calling, like you, and like I called Pennsylvania's fool's gold until 2016. I've been calling Texas fool's gold. Well, looks like the Republicans may just pick a fool that may turn over the gold to Democrats. We shall see. Mika.
12: Well, you know, as if we could just put up the Ken Paxton graphic for a moment as I go to Ed Luce. But President Trump, of course, presidents always have a purpose behind their endorsements. And as we look at the list of concerns one might have about this candidate, President Trump made this announcement saying Paxton is a true MAGA warrior. Read this and think about that. Yep. Highlighting the Texas AG's support for ending the filibuster and the so-called Save America Act. And by the way, he also posted as to why he didn't endorse Cornyn. He was not supportive of me when times were tough. Okay. So amid all this, Ed Luce, you're writing about America's ailing one-trick pony. Tell us about it.
18: Well, this is the ongoing situation in Iran. I mean, having talked about all the disturbing things happening at home, thank God we've got a well-fought war to turn to. but sarcasm apart, the continued emphasis by this Department of Defense or Department of War, as Hegseth calls it, by this White House on America's ability to blow people to smithereens and the continued failure to realize that this doesn't intimidate Iran, it doesn't produce concessions by Iran, I think just underlines the fact that America has for too long believed that military superiority is a substitute for diplomacy. We had a deal here with the JCPOA in 2015 that took 20 months to negotiate. The people doing the negotiations were experts. There were a lot of very seasoned negotiators, State Department with their nuclear advisors. It took them 20 months to do that. That Trump thinks threatening Iran with more Stone Age scenarios is going to get it to change to the degree that within a 2 or 3 day period, Witkoff and Kushner can negotiate a better deal than Obama did in 20 months without, by the way, ever threatening to bomb Iran into the Stone Age. Just, I think, underlines the point here that the one-trick pony is having what Hegseth calls lethality, precision, ability to blow stuff up is no substitute for thinking. But I think, and, you know, I don't want to sort of make myself unpopular in Washington, Trump is part of a continuing tradition here. We saw this with the Iraq War. We saw this with the kill ratios that McNamara talked about in the Vietnam War. There is a tendency to confuse military power for strategy. I think Operation Epic Fury, therefore, is in a long line of situations where America wins battle after battle after battle and loses the war.
17: Ed Luce will always be popular in Washington. Let's start with that. Elizabeth B. Miller, let's try to connect all of this and like sort of this one theme here. No doubt, President Trump still very strong in the Republican Party, still able to flex and use the levers of government to benefit himself and his priorities here at home. But even though that is strength, he's showing real weakness on the world stage with the war in Iran. He is showing weakness in terms of how he's perceived by the American public writ large. He may be just endangered the Senate majority for Republicans. And I think we're seeing voters look at this and say he cares about himself and his own priorities. He's not caring about us and what got him elected in the first place. And we're seeing polls reflect that. He's consistently in the mid-30s, but risking dragging his whole party down in November.
14: This is correct. He's still very strong among Republicans, but the Republican brand is not as strong as it once was, largely because of President Trump. He is having, we had the Times had a poll this week. He has the lowest ratings of both of his terms so far in the 30s, as you said. And he's also losing some support among Republicans, certainly on the economy. What you see right now, I think, especially with this deal with the IRS, which would basically give Trump immunity from any audit by the IRS for the rest of his life and for his children. And you sort of see him preparing trying to inoculate himself after he leaves the White House. He's made a fortune with crypto. His net worth is estimated at $6 billion now. He's made quite a bit of money in the White House. All of these deals he's made. He sort of sees the end of his term, I think, and is just trying to inoculate himself from future investigations, from future audits, and you're right. It's all about the president, especially the other day when he said that I just don't even think about what this war is doing to the American people, you know, and the financial hard times they're facing. So, yes, this is all about President Trump. And you also see one last point. He is kind of, you know, with his focus on the reflecting pool, painting the reflecting pool, building the ballroom, building the arch, this Garden of Heroes. He's kind of, you know, he seems to be bored with some aspects of the presidency because he's so focused on these big building projects from an earlier era in his life.
11: Yeah, that's so fascinating you say that. I was thinking the same thing a couple of days ago. That I just thought, my God, he's bored with his toys inside the White House. I really think I've been wondering about that. Yeah, this him yesterday. But, you know, there's not a war going on. Anyway, but there's, huh?
12: Okay.
11: Look at this. Mom.
12: Nothing to
11: look,
12: see
11: I got
12: here,
11: a new
12: but,
11: model. It's a Lego. Yeah. Well, listen, Elizabeth. We always love having you on, writer at large for the New York Times, Elizabeth Hugh Miller, legend. And I hope you do appreciate the fact that I let it out. I vented a little bit so you could remain mindful and a bit stoic this morning. We always love
14: you,
11: having
14: Joe.
11: You.
14: Thank you, Joe.
12: Well, so generous.
11: Yeah, you know.
12: Okay.
11: That's what I try to do. Wise mind instead of emotion mind. Elizabeth, thank you so much. I hope you come back. Very soon. Mika, what do we have coming up?
12: So very wise. Still ahead on Morning Joe, we'll get to the growing questions surrounding a new legal deal that could prevent the IRS from auditing President Trump and his family. Plus, we'll be joined by someone who's publicly stood up to the president and is looking to take the fight to Capitol Hill, retired Army Lieutenant Colonel Alex Vindman, who's running for a U.S. Senate seat in Florida. He joins us straight ahead. And as we go to break, a look at the traveler's forecast this morning from AccuWeather's Bernie Reno. Bernie, how's it looking?
19: Mika, one more steamy day from the I-95 corridor to the coast, but your exclusive AccuWeather forecast also calling for some spotty but strong thunderstorms this afternoon with downpours and gusty winds. Note the cooling in Chicago, 58 degrees. That heads for the East Coast tomorrow. Spotty but drenching thunderstorms, Atlanta, Central Gulf Coast states. Watch South Texas as well this morning. And delays, we're going to have them. Atlanta, Boston, New York City, and Philadelphia this afternoon. To help you make the best decisions and be more in the know, download the AccuWeather app today.

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2: Welcome back. Retired Army Lieutenant Colonel Alex Vindman became a key player in President Trump's first impeachment while serving on the National Security Council back in 2019 when Trump pressured Ukrainian President Volodymyr Zelensky to investigate then Democratic candidate Joe Biden ahead of the 2020 election. Vindman and his brother Eugene, who now serves as a congressman from Virginia, reported their concerns, sparking investigations. Now Vindman is running for the U.S. Senate as a Democrat in Florida and has been making a concerted effort to reach out to Republicans and independents across the state. And Alex Vindman joins us now with more on his campaign. Want to also ask you about the situation in Ukraine in just a moment. But first, tell us about what you're hearing from Floridians and how your campaign is going so far.
3: Good to be here with you, Mika. The campaign is going great. We are a little over 3 months old, traveling the state from one end to the other. We are talking to Democrats, independents, and Republicans, and hearing the same concerns about this skyrocketing costs, and frankly, a system that's rigged for the billionaire class, for special interests, in concert with career politicians, and the pressure is shifting to ordinary people. So that message is cross-cutting. For me, it's a privilege and an honor to fight for this state. Mm-hmm. This is the first place my wife, a daughter, and I could call home after 22 years in service, nearly 22 years in combat veteran. And now I'm fighting to make sure that my daughter, who's 15 years old, ninth grader, when she becomes an adult as 18-year-old, she finds that Florida is a place she wants to call home, that there are jobs here, that this is an affordable place to live. And if you are with me in this fight to deliver for the people of Florida, please join me at alexvindman.com.
4: You know, Alex, Florida is not a natural state for a Democrat to run. When I was there, Tim Russert famously said it's all about Florida, Florida, Florida, because it was a swing state over the past 4 or 5 years. Any Democratic or Republican operative you talk to would say there's no way Democrats can ever win here. The Democratic Party, just in the last election especially, just sort of pulled up stakes and moved out. There was no organized Democratic Party. And yet, a couple months ago, the first Democratic mayor in Miami is elected since, I think, 1993. Emily Gregory, actually a Democrat, wins the state rep seat for Mar-a-Lago. I'm seeing polls showing you and also David Jolly in the governor's race getting closer and closer, and a couple of them actually have you all ahead. What's happening there that's making a state that went for Donald Trump by, what, 7, 8, 9, 10 points? Why is it so competitive now?
3: Yeah, that's exactly right. This poll that came out just a couple of days ago has me up by 2, and it's a run on a Trump plus 12 electorate. We modeled a Trump plus 12 electorate, so we didn't do a layup for ourselves. The reason that's happening is that the electorate is in a completely different space. This is a generational shift that we're seeing. The Democrats are out in force. They're showing up in large numbers. Independents that are, you know, non-politically aligned, that are not necessarily ideological about who they vote for, are showing up for Democrats in a big way, moderate Democrats that are there to deliver on costs and ending corruption. And Republicans are crossing over. This is what I'm seeing. When I went to the Villages just a couple of weeks ago, I walked that line before Donald Trump gave his rally. And what was clear to me is that, you know, they're not going to say anything bad about the guy. But what was clear to me is that, you know, they are concerned about their parents on fixed income being able to continue to live in the state of Florida. They're concerned about their children having jobs and an affordable place to live. What people across the political spectrum, this is the most important thing, are concerned about are really kitchen table issues. And this administration has been crushing them with a war in Iran that's driving up gas prices. You know, I was at a gas station that was over $5. It's well over $4.50 on average across the state. So these are the issues that are forefront of mind. It is not ideological. It's about who is going to be the candidate that delivers some relief from these costs and breaks a broken system designed for the billionaire class, designed for the ultra wealthy, and while the burdens shift to ordinary people.
4: Colonel Vindman, we have John Heilman with us. There's a slight delay here, and he has the question for you now.
5: Hey, Alex, you're just talking about poll numbers. A lot of people in the political world were struck this week by the depth of the president's difficulties as reflected in the most recent New York Times poll. And of all the numbers in that poll, you could look at the various groups where he is now underwater. One of those that really stood out was his standing with Hispanic voters, where he's 51 points underwater from where he was nationally with Hispanics since the 2024 election. We know that Latino voters are really important in Florida, but they're different from Hispanic voters in Texas and other places around the country. What are you starting to see signs in Florida that the president's unpopularity with the particular brand of Latino voters that are in Florida is as bad as it is nationally? And how much do you think that will play in the statewide races in your state this fall?
3: Yeah, what I'm seeing is, frankly, across the political spectrum, from ruby red to deep blue, a lot of the same issues.

0: things that are cost factors. So that's one of the things. I think for the Hispanic community, it's a deep sense of insecurity that is being introduced by the way the Hispanic community and the Black community, a lot of communities kind of are under siege, under attack. So they're open to these kinds of messages. But unless Democrats are in a position to deliver that they are, you know, a proven fighter, somebody that's credible and principled, that's not going to connect and translate. And what I'm seeing is in my candidacy as a veteran serving this country in war zones at the highest levels, having reported corruption at the highest levels of power, that is connecting across the political spectrum. And it's really, to me, you know, I think people are missing the real story about Florida, that this state is in fact in play. These are statewide races are in play, and that there will be a whole slew of good candidates that are connecting with the electorate in a way that people haven't seen around the country. So I'm seeing it in my campaign. I'm quite optimistic that we'll be able to score a win. I'll have to convert believers to make sure we come on board because we need resources from every corner. But this is, watch out for Florida. Floridians are coming back. It's people power that's going to drive this campaign. And we're going to win some big races in November.
1: I want to, before we go, switch to foreign policy. Obviously, Ukraine is something that you've been connected with in many ways, personally and also along with your brother back during Donald Trump's first impeachment. How would you describe how this president is managing the situation between Russia and Ukraine? I'll put it that way.
0: I think what we're seeing out of this administration is deeply misplaced priorities, whether that's sidling up to enemies and casting aside our allies, drawing down forces to deter aggression from, you know, from Russia and other belligerent regimes. Same thing with regards to Iran, picking a war there without any strategy. What I think the people in Florida deserve, around the country deserve, is somebody that's going to be thoughtful, is not going to be purely a rubber stamp for power, that is not intimidated, that should be crystal clear. I'm in this fight to deliver for the people of Florida. My opponent is there as a rubber stamp. We need folks that are independent-minded in the Senate to hold the administration accountable when their priorities are completely misaligned, when those priorities are driving up costs, when those priorities are, you know, triggering, you know, a proliferation of fraud, waste, and abuse. We need folks that hold this administration account, and any administration in the future too. We can't have folks that are owned by special interests or ideologically driven. We need principled actors. And that's what you get with me. That's what I've delivered for this country. And that's going to be changed priorities around our foreign policy as well as domestic policy. And I'm proud to be in this fight for the people of Florida.
1: Democratic candidate for U.S. Senate in Florida and former director of European affairs for the U.S. National Security Council, Lieutenant Colonel Alex Vindman. Thank you very much for being on the show this morning. We appreciate it.
2: And Ed Luce, let's pick up the thread about Ukraine. Obviously, there's some momentum here. Ukraine, with advances in drone technology, has reversed some of Russian gains, has reclaimed some territory, has been able to strike deep within Russia, and it's seemingly put him on his back foot. Now, he goes today, though, or he landed yesterday in Beijing, just a week after President Trump had a summit there. Now Putin does, and we know China has been at least nominally supportive of some of their war games. So give us your sense here about the precariousness, perhaps, of Putin's position.
3: Well, it's interesting, Jonathan. I mean, all of a sudden, and it's not really all of a sudden, this has been apparent for a while, it seems that Zelensky is the one with the cards. Remember, of course, Trump saying he had no cards. The extraordinary ability to innovate, produce at scale, to change sort of designs based on real-time battlefield experience within hours, and then to become an export powerhouse to the Gulf, amongst other regions, for both interceptor and drone technology, has put Putin on the back foot. I mean, people comment that America has a great margin of error because, you know, it's flanked by oceans, benign neighbors, got the most extraordinary military in the world, and that Trump has been using up a lot of that margin of error. Putin has used up all of his much slimmer margin of error, and this trip to Beijing, a very

0: sort of nervous, insecure trip following on from Trump's last week, just to check, you know, did he say anything about me? You know, what did you guys agree? I think is a measure of the fact that Putin is a very, very insecure. He's in a very precarious position. What he's offering China, what he's trying to push on China, is a new pipeline from Russia to China that would deliver more of Russia, more of China's oil and gas. And China's not that interested. It doesn't want to become dependent on Russia for too much of its energy. And it doesn't like the price that Russia is offering. So I've no doubt that in these talks, Putin's lowering that price and offering other inducements. But there's a whiff of desperation about Putin. And as I say, Zelensky's got a lot of cards.
1: Yeah, you know, a year ago, and Ed'll be interested in this, a year ago when I went to London to interview the mayor, we had a round table, talk about reporting. I will say one of the things I didn't report, but something that everybody was talking about over lunch, all these reporters and military people, they talked about drone warfare, and they said the things that we're seeing right now, just mind blowing. What's happening, and at the same time, I was hearing reports out of American universities, and I talked about Georgetown, of students who were developing systems to detect drones and other things in the area. And those systems are obviously being used on the battlefield now. And that's happening at Stanford. That's happening at Georgetown. That's happening at NYU. That's happening at Dartmouth. That's happening at BC. That's happening all across America. And so it's just a tidal wave of technology that Putin can't keep. There's no way he can keep up with it. And it is. It's a difference between the West and the East. It's a difference between East Germany and West Germany, between North Korea and South Korea. And we're seeing it play out right now on the battlefield. Let's go, though, from the battlefield in Ukraine and to the battlefield. David Drucker, political battlefield. We talked about Texas. Let's talk about Florida. My Florida friends tell me that it's gone. Florida is long gone. They told me that the last couple of years. And yet we are seeing some polls. We're also seeing some weaknesses in Byron Donalds that just keep coming up that make you wonder if Florida could possibly be in play. How bad could this tidal wave be if there is a blue wave this fall?
2: Right, and it sort of depends on how big is the wave, and is it a healthy swell or is it a wave? Look, I'd keep your eye number one on independent voters, right? I mean, I'm a broken record on this, but particularly in midterm elections, in all elections, but particularly in midterms, you look at the independent voters, and they're going to tell you exactly what's happening. And you know, in 2022, and I've said this before, Joe Biden's numbers were not good at all. They were horrible. Inflation was rising. People were concerned about public safety. It was a potpourri of political hay for Republicans. And the Democrats ended up gaining a Senate seat and only losing just enough House seats to lose the majority because their majority was so thin. Why? Democrats won independent voters by 2 points. Right now, Democrats are leading among independent voters in generic balloting in a lot of these races by double digits, and in some cases, high double digits. And that just tells you how toxic the environment is for Republicans. And so what that's doing is creating competitive races or races to watch where there shouldn't be. And Florida is one of those places. So look, what I'll be looking for, Joe, in Florida, and you're going to know this better than me, you've done this before, is do the Democrats do anything to rebuild the party infrastructure? I mean, one of the things that has really hurt them is that as Florida has become a red state, which happened during COVID and the migration of Republicans from other parts of the country into Florida, the strength of their party has disintegrated into almost nothing. And Vindman is going to need some help there. He's also going to have to run as a center left, but not far left Democrat, and not get concerned about criticism on social media and other places that are going to want him to take far left positions that are not going to go over well in South Florida with Hispanics. I'll just end with this on Florida in particular. Back when it was still a swing state in 2018, I was talking to the mayor of Hialeah in 2019, who told me he believed Andrew Gillum would have narrowly defeated Ron DeSantis. if he wasn't a self-identified socialist. And I know Republicans throw this around all the time and Democrats think it's a joke. But in Florida, where a lot of Hispanics or their families fled from socialist regimes, particularly Cuba, you can identify somebody as a socialist and it can really kill their candidacy. So let's see what kind of a race Vindman runs.
3: All right. Senior writer at The Dispatch and a columnist at Bloomberg Opinion, David Drucker, thank you very much. Ed Luce of the Financial Times, thank you as well. Both Ed and David's new pieces are online to read right now. And David mentioned Cuba. Cuba's president is warning of a, quote, bloodbath if the United States were to attack the island nation. This comes after Axios reported earlier this week that Cuba has acquired more than 300 military drones and could be preparing to use them against the U.S. Last Thursday, CIA Director John Ratcliffe traveled to Havana and bluntly warned officials there against engaging in hostilities. Our next guest is renowned historian, Pulitzer Prize winning for her 2021 book, Cuba, An American History, that takes a sweeping look at more than 500 years of the island story. Now, her next project, the author, Ada Ferrer, is using her historical prowess in a personal way in a new book out now titled Keeper of My Kin, Memoir of an Immigrant Daughter. Ada traces her own family history across generations and against the backdrop of Cold War politics. And Ada joins us now. It's great to have you on the show. And
4: thank
3: congratulations
4: you,
3: on the book.
4: Thank you. It's great to be here.
3: Tell us why this story, the time is now for this story.
4: Yeah, well, you know, it's a story of a family torn between two places, Cuba and the United States, over many decades. Mm. And it's also a story of family separation. You know, we talked the things you were talking about just now, you know, possible bloodbath in Cuba, the CIA visiting, the drone warfare, et cetera. You know, all these things play out on the ground for people in really intimate, powerful, sometimes inescapable ways. And so here I tell a story over more than 50 years, 70 years of a family that is trying to survive and love and stay together against the backdrop of the coming of the Cuban Revolution, U.S.-Cuban relations, U.S. immigration policy. So all those things really made our family. They actually broke our family as well.
5: So, Ada, let's dive in a little deeper on that. You migrated to the United States in 1963, so mm-hmm. year after the Cuban Missile Crisis. Certainly the politics of Cuba played a huge role in your family. Right. Tell us how that shaped those who left, but also those who stayed behind.
4: Yeah. When my mother and I left together, I was an infant. I was 10 months old. And for complicated reasons, she had to leave her son behind, my half-brother. His father, her first husband, was a member of the relatively new Revolutionary Police, thought it would look bad to have his son go to the U.S. So again, their politics mm-hmm. and history playing out in unexpected ways. So my mother left, brought me, and he stayed behind. They thought it would be a temporary thing, you know, a year or two at most. Fidel Castro would fall or the father would change his mind. And then that didn't happen. He didn't join us until the Mariel boat lift. Again, history kind of rearing its head and shaping the trajectory of this family.
3: Tell us who you really hope reads this book. Who's this book for, especially as immigration policies have gone to an extreme, maybe right. some would say,
4: yeah.
3: here in the United States?
4: Yeah. Well, you know, I didn't expect when I was writing this book for it to be so timely. You know, I was writing it, and then the deportation started and the immigration crackdown started, and then it became timely in a particular way because the book tries to humanize mm-hmm. The immigrant experience, right? People don't come here just to have a good time. People come here because they feel they have no choice and they struggle to make things work. And now this year it's become timely for a different reason, which is the possibility of a U.S. attack on Cuba. So who do I hope reads it? I hope all immigrants read it. I hope all people deciding the fates of immigrants read it. I hope the people deciding the fates of Cuba read it. I hope people both in Cuba and the U.S., both of whom are deciding the fates of the island, get to read it.
3: The new book entitled Keeper of My Kin, Memoir of an Immigrant Daughter, is on sale now. Author, historian, and Pulitzer Prize winner, Ada Ferrer, thank you very much for coming on the show this morning.
4: Thank
3: we
4: you.
3: Appreciate it.
4: Thank you so much.
3: And coming up, new reporting on an early war plan designed by the Israelis to try to reinstate Iran's former president as the country's leader. We'll dig into that and the state of the war with retired Admiral John Kirby.
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16: Very complex building. It's all knit together. The roof goes with the ground floor. The ground floor goes with the roof. The roof also goes down into the basement.
17: Oh. Really? That's fascinating, Mr. President. You may not know this, sir, but there's actually a special word for when the roof goes all the way down to the basement. And that word is walls. It has walls. You build a building, it has a floor and a roof. And in between...
1: Well, I mean, really, that explains why it's so expensive. I mean, if you don't have that, it's you could save some of that $1 billion from taxpayers, but the roof goes all the way.
3: It would be funny if there weren't so many other things going on. Welcome back to Morning Joe. It is 5 minutes past the top of the second hour of Morning Joe. Jonathan Lemire, John Heilman, still with us. And joining the conversation, we have MS Now contributor Mike Barnicle, contributing writer to The Atlantic, Eugene Robinson, as well as former White House official under President Biden, retired Rear Admiral John Kirby. He's an MS Now national security analyst. And Joe, as I said, there are other things going on, including efforts to figure out what the heck is going on with the war in Iran.
1: Well, the war continues here. Obviously, the president's in a bind. He's in a bind because he said Iran, and it's what seven presidents have said, Iran can't have a nuclear weapon. And so he can't leave with Iran having a nuclear weapon if he continually says that's why he went there. And also if he said a year ago that their nuclear capabilities have been completely obliterated. So that's the first big challenge. And that is the thing he keeps talking about. He said, we don't want to have a nuclear Iran. Of course, he says we don't, crazy people can't have nukes, but that's what he's saying. Secondly, Iran can't be given a windfall because of this war. They can't make more money off of the Straits because Donald Trump invaded them than they were making before Donald Trump invaded them. So those are the two main challenges facing the president right now. And that's why we are over there. He's not over there because he wants to stay over there. He's over there because of those two issues that are going to have to be resolved positively or his numbers will collapse even more. But John Heilman, we talked an awful lot about Texas. We talked an awful lot about Florida. And we were talking about how they're both fool's gold right now for Democrats. But that's in normal times. That's in normal times. You look at one poll after another poll after another poll, and the numbers on Hispanics historically low. He went from looking like he was going to be a new kind of Republican with a vote getter for Hispanics to now being down to 20% among Hispanics. These are just devastating numbers. Mitt Romney was ridiculed for a decade for getting 28% of Hispanics in 2012. But there was another number that stuck out even more to you and me. If you wanted to understand why Texas is in play, why Florida is in play. And John, that number is independence. Talk about it.
18: Well, yeah, you know, we just were talking with David Drucker and he was saying correctly, you know, that in a midterm election with a sitting incumbent second term president in particular, I'd say, you know, the key number to look at is this number with independence. That's how you can tell whether a wave has a chance of coming. You know, nothing's certain in this world, Joe, but when this New York Times Siena poll came out on Monday, a lot of people looked at that top line number with Donald Trump as approval rating at an all-time low at 37%. That Hispanic number sure stuck out to me. The number with young voters, Trump 59 points underwater, 59 points compared to that 51. But the independent number, Donald Trump underwater with independents by 43 points. And if you put that number together with the other kind of, I think, headline number in the crosstabs of that poll, which is Democrats have an 11-point lead in the congressional ballot, the generic congressional ballot in that New York Times poll, but a 14-point lead with likely voters, the 11-point lead with registered voters, the 14-point lead with likely voters, and in a midterm election, that likely voter number matters even more. We know that midterm elections often, you know, there's a lot of it's about enthusiasm. These are people who say they're absolutely for certain going to run. We've seen that advantage for Democrats all along. But if you put a 14-point congressional ballot lead together with the president's numbers 43 points underwater with independent voters, I'm not predicting anything because I don't make predictions anymore. But that is the kind of thing that you see when a wave mm-hmm. is building and when a wave is coming. Maybe it won't come. Maybe things will change. Who knows? But right now, if Democrats are looking for signs that there's a wave coming, they will look directly at those couple numbers and say, we've got at least a chance of a tsunami here.
3: As for the war, Iran's Islamic Revolutionary Guard Corps this morning is threatening to expand the war if the United States resumes attacks against Tehran. In a statement, the IRGC said, quote, the regional war that was promised will this time be extended beyond the region, and our crushing blows will bring you to ruin in places you cannot imagine. This comes after President Trump yesterday claimed he was an hour away from making the decision to strike Iran before postponing the attack. The president added, quote, we may have to give them another big hit. I'm not sure yet. You'll know very soon. As the rhetoric between the two sides continues to ramp up amid the tenuous truce, the Senate yesterday advanced a measure to limit President Trump's war powers. The vote was 50-47 with Republican Senators Rand Paul of Kentucky, Susan Collins of Maine, Lisa Murkowski of Alaska, and for the first time, Bill Cassidy of Louisiana, joining with nearly all Democrats in backing the procedural motion, which still faces an uphill battle. Meanwhile, new reporting reveals an early objective of the war with Iran involved a regime change strategy that would reinstate former Iranian President Mahmoud Ahmadinejad as the country's leader. But the New York Times reports the audacious plan developed by the Israelis and which Ahmadinejad had been consulted about quickly went awry. That's because Ahmadinejad was injured on the war's first day by an Israeli strike at his home in Tehran that had been designed to free him from house arrest. He survived the strike, but after the near miss, he reportedly became disillusioned with the regime change plan. The Times notes it's unclear how Ahmadinejad was recruited to take part in the plan. He has not been seen publicly since then, and his current whereabouts and condition are unknown. Kirby, Admiral. So there's that moment with Zelensky where he was told he didn't have the cards. And I think that's in question at this moment right now as well. Absolutely. Who has the cards with the war in Iran?
19: Well, right now, and just from an economic perspective alone, but also to what Joe was talking about with the enriched uranium, it's clearly the regime. Yeah. They certainly have the cards right now. And now that doesn't mean that dynamic can't flip, but it's going to be very, very difficult from a military perspective for President Trump to get momentum back here.
3: Does President Trump, does the administration posture in any way? Have you heard anything from your reporting, Lemire, that they feel they have the cards? Because it does seem very clear that Iran is, it seems this administration has no clue what they're dealing with.
19: Well, this is what happens when
3: in
19: you go
3: the mentality.
19: When you start a conflict like this without, you know, a clear thought through strategy and an end game in mind. And, you know, they had these four military objectives, really, of all of them. The only one they've achieved is sinking the Iranian Navy. And the Iranians have proved you don't need a Navy to block the Strait of Hormuz.
20: So, Admiral, let's get your thoughts on the New York Times report about the plan for the regime change in Iran to reinstall the former president. Let's be clear. This is no moderate. He has hardline anti-Israel and anti-American views. He's said at times borderline insane things about the people who live in his own country and elsewhere. Does this, you know, reflect just sort of the lack of overall planning and, you know, from this war from clearly from day one, that if that was the idea, it seemed doomed to fail from the start?
19: It tells me two things. One, that regime change really was a key part of the motivation here, more than they have been willing to admit. They've kind of walked away from that now. And clearly, this was baked right into the beginning of it. And secondly, I think, to me, it's reminiscent of Venezuela, right? You topple the leader, but you keep in place somebody who is still credible in the regime or tied to that regime and may be able to work the levers of power in the government because he knows it. It's almost like they were trying to replay that. Now, what's interesting to me, and it's a little bit in the New York Times piece, is the intel that apparently Ahmadinejad was somehow turnable, that he had flipped on the regime and that you might find in him a useful surrogate. I don't know where that came from. I mean, I've never seen anything while I was in government that alluded to the fact that this guy was softening in some way or opening up to Israel and the United States. He's a radical. But it seems to me like it was another replay of Venezuela a little bit.
3: Joe.
1: Yeah, I mean, you know, Mike Barnicle, we've done this time and time again. We've been looking for the so-called moderates, and there have never been moderates in Iran. And if there ever were, they understood, like we said very early on, no Delcy Rodriguez's, because if somebody said, hey, I'm going to be the Delcy Rodriguez of Iran, then the Revolutionary Guard would shoot them in the back of the head. I mean, you can go back to the original hostage crisis, Bunny Sodder, who Mika somehow had the audacity to name her rabbit while her father was in the Carter administration fighting that battle to free the hostages. But Bunny Sodder, people thought, oh, well, maybe he's the moderate that can run. And then, of course, he fled. About a decade later, it was Rafsanjani. Oh, here's our moderate. We're going to be able to turn him. Then Khatami gets elected and people go, oh, this is the moderate that's going to lead us forward. After all these years, 47 years, and Bud McFarland's birthday cakes and Bibles, here we are, and we're left with Ahmadinejad. That's where America and Israel have landed for the moderate who is going to deliver them from this crisis. Yeah, and then they try to bomb the prison to get him out. And almost kill him. That is some Team America shit right there, Mike.
3: My head hurts.
0: Yeah, well, that's an apt way to phrase it, Joe. But, you know, one thing hasn't changed throughout history. The distance between a theater of war in Washington, D.C. involves much more than mileage. It involves being removed from the theater of war, removed from the daily toll that war takes on those fighting it. And Admiral Kirby, we're coming up on Memorial Day. It used to be a much bigger holiday than it is now, a Memorial Day. I want to ask you about the current theater of war that we're talking about here right now. We have three carrier groups deployed to the region.
19: Yeah.
0: We have more than 10,000 military personnel, Army and Marines, in the region waiting for we don't know what will take place. Could you talk about the cost, the financial cost of that, as well as the deployment cost in terms of, you know, how long it is to wait without getting back home?
19: Yeah, I mean, obviously the cost is enormous financially. I mean, the Pentagon put it at $27 billion, something like that. I suspect the numbers are higher than that just because of the wear and tear on troops and capabilities over time. But you really hit on, the larger issue, which is readiness. I mean, you can assemble a massive amount of force off you pick the coast, and you can keep it there. It's one of the great things about the U.S. military. Nobody can sustain forces abroad like we can. We are truly expeditionary. But as you do that, particularly if you are not operating those forces, their readiness will go down. The most ready that a force is right when it deploys, and then every day after that, that readiness decreases. We call it the readiness bathtub. These forces have been assembled there for now months. And they have been in this tenuous ceasefire now for weeks. So they're not really being used and operated and trained as well as they should be. So I think you're going to see a readiness dip. You talk about the carriers, the USS Gerald R. Ford, she's going on what will be an 11-month deployment. Mm. You and I were talking before we came on about Vietnam. We haven't done that since Vietnam, deploy a carrier for that long away from home. They're just simply not built to be gone that long. It takes a toll on the ship. It takes a toll on the sailors. They get tired. Fatigue wears them down, and you have potentially real readiness issues.
0: On Memorial Day.
1: Yeah, Gene Robbins. Yeah. Gene Robinson, you and I, obviously. Oh, I'm sorry. Go ahead, Mike.
0: I just wanted to ask you, Admiral, about the bracelet on your right wrist on Memorial Day.
19: Yeah. It's a friend of mine that was killed in Afghanistan back in 2013. Jamie Lettern is her name. She was a major intel officer. She was posthumously promoted to lieutenant colonel. She was killed in a friendly fire incident, a blue on green. One of the most generous, bright, smart, terrific young Army officers I've ever met, and I wear this every day to remind me of that. So for me, Memorial Day is every day, and I hope that the country takes a little bit of time here to put aside our differences and just remember.
3: Joe.
1: Yeah, it is. We've asked so much of the men and women who have served this country over the past quarter century in Afghanistan, in Iraq, now in Iran, and they have gone and they have done extraordinary work. They've done extraordinary work in Fallujah. They've done extraordinary work in Afghanistan, in regions that American soldiers probably should have never gone, and a lot of people have lost their lives, and a lot of people have come home broken. And this Memorial Day is a day that we should do what Admiral Kirby's doing and remember those that have given their all to this country in those wars and in prior wars. And, you know, Gene, when you and I were growing up, I think a lot of younger people don't remember this, no reason to remember it, but there used to be POW MIA bracelets, and everybody would mm-hmm. wear those. Yeah. Kids mm-hmm. would wear those, teenagers, adults, and you would wear the metal bracelet with the name of the soldier, the sailor, the airman or the Marine that was, or Coast Guard person who was lost and missing in Vietnam.
2: Yeah, when I was...
1: It is... Yeah, go ahead, Gene.
2: No, when I was coming of age, there were massive losses of life, injuries, just huge casualties in Vietnam. And the question that many of us were asking, including those of us who had our draft cards and you know, our draft numbers and potentially could have been drafted, was why? What are we doing? Why? And I just feel that we, our governments, have not fulfilled their responsibilities to the brave men and women who serve in the armed forces to have an answer to that question. Why are we doing this? How are we going to come out of this safer and better than before? We haven't adequately answered that question. And Admiral Kirby, can you paint a scenario now? How does the United States come out of the Iran conflict? We'll come out of it at some point, I guess. But how do we come out of it better than we went into it? I'm not seeing that now. The Strait of Hormuz was not an issue before. Now it's closed. How do we come out better? Why are we doing this?
19: Look, I think the only way we come out better here, and this gets right back to what Joe was saying at the beginning, is you've got to get that enriched uranium out. You've got to make sure you have a sustainable, verifiable way that Iran can never achieve a nuclear weapon capability, number one. Number two, you've got to make sure that the strait is not just open, Eugene, but open the way it was before the war. In other words, there's no taxes, there's no tolls. Iran has no control. It is an international waterway. It needs to be free for everybody. And then another way that, you know, potentially you can come out better on this, and I put this, the chances of it near zero is, you know, the regime is gone and that the Iranian people have a government in place that is responsible and responsive to their needs. I just don't see that happening anytime soon. I think the three likely scenarios, though, you get a negotiated deal. That's going to be tough to do right now because both sides are in these pretty maximalist positions. You get a restoration of military operations, which the president has threatened. And, of course, now the IRGC has threatened to expand the conflict. Or you get into sort of a frozen conflict stalemate situation, which is kind of where we are now. And I have to say, just looking at what's going on, I think we're going to be in that kind of a situation for quite some time going forward.
1: All right, MS Now National Security Analyst, retired Rear Admiral John Kirby, we thank you for being here. More importantly, we thank you for your service to this country. Thank you, sir. Mika, and talk of Vietnam and talk of Memorial Day just reminds me again what we've been hearing time and again, and we've been talking about mere military victory doesn't do it. We won every battle in Vietnam. We won every battle in Iraq. We won every battle in Afghanistan. We lost those wars, at least up until, and this is an important caveat that nobody wants to think about, up until the time David Petraeus said, hey, wait a second, let's do things differently. And we had the surge. And he wasn't interested in massive battlefield victories. He was interested in getting Sunnis in the El Anbar province on America's side. It was more of a political move than a military move, and Petraeus turned the tide of that war. So by 2009, 2010, you had Dexter Filkins going, I don't even recognize this place anymore. So again, that surge is a lesson. It's military operations don't do it all the time. In fact, we won every battle in Vietnam. We won every battle in Iraq. We won every battle in Afghanistan. We lost those wars. You've got to figure out how to win the wars politically as well as militarily. And right now, we're not even close to getting in a mindset like that when you have somebody who's a child who's Secretary of Defense who talks like he's playing video games.
3: Yeah, that is true. Admiral, thank you very much. Still ahead on Morning Joe, we're going to talk about the expanding impact of social media in U.S. politics. We're going to bring in a progressive political influencer with millions of followers who's engaging with his audience on top issues ahead of the midterms. And a reminder that you can subscribe to our newsletter, The Tea, spilled by Morning Joe, by scanning the QR code on your screen. You're watching Morning Joe. We'll be right back.
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3: We're following a number of headlines pertaining to the Trump administration's mass deportation efforts. The president has tapped a former private prison executive to serve as the acting head of U.S. Immigration and Customs Enforcement. David Venturella previously served at the GEO Group, which, according to the Washington Post, houses around one-third of ICE detainees. That company has seen a big boost in contracts as the Trump administration relies on the private sector to help in its push for mass deportation. We're also learning Immigration and Customs Enforcement has implemented a new policy requiring lawmakers to seek two-day advance approval before speaking with detainees at detention facilities. The new rule was discovered by two Democratic Congress members from California when they made a surprise visit last Monday to a detention center in San Diego. They were allowed to enter, but they were barred from speaking to detainees due to a new policy that requires lawmakers provide the name of the detainee they wish to speak to and a signed consent form. That seems kind of hard to get, actually. These new measures come after a federal appeals court recently ruled the Trump administration must allow lawmakers to inspect immigration detention facilities without any advance notice. And I know of a number of lawmakers who are constantly trying to get into these facilities to see what is happening inside. It's a complete mystery.
0: But the
3: reports are that there is widespread abuse, dirty water, children in misery, agony. And the Washington Post is reporting on what it calls the government's, quote, hiring spree of deportation judges tasked with clearing a massive backlog of immigration cases to get their numbers. But as the Post notes, many of them have no tangible experience practicing immigration law and are receiving less training than previously offered. According to the Post, the recruits are being offered signing bonuses, the opportunity to work from home, and even the flexibility to keep their day jobs and moonlight as judges after hours. In the era of mass deportation, ICE raids, and all of this, our next guest is one of the most sought-after influencers in Democratic politics. Take a look.
8: Carlos,
11: I grew a beard.
8: Well,
11: so they knew me, and they're like,
8: "My dude,
11: yeah."
8: I love this guy.
11: Well, they said, "Hey, we know you back here, so come hang out like you're an employee." But I'm not. I don't work here.
8: But I'm holding her because she said I might faint when I see him.
11: Listen,
8: so I'm here behind just in case. Now, Carlos is the big deal.
14: I follow him.
8: I'm a has-been. He's on the come up.
3: That was Carlos Eduardo Espina during a surprise appearance last week in Texas, where former President Barack Obama was campaigning with State Representative James Tallarico and the Democratic nominee for U.S. Senate, and Gina Hinojosa, the party's challenger for governor. Carlos came to prominence on social media during the pandemic, first providing Spanish language videos for immigrants looking for help with their citizenship process. But what began as a simple service soon grew to a channel with more than 14 million followers on TikTok alone. On his social media platforms, Carlos posts everything from updates on news relevant to the immigrant community to overtly political endorsements and ads. We'll note Carlos also received $100,000 from the campaign of California gubernatorial candidate Tom Steyer, whom Carlos publicly endorsed in a video posted on his platforms. And Carlos joins us now. So much to talk to you about. We met a few weeks ago at the Kentucky Derby in between pictures he was taking with the immigrant community and workers at the Derby who literally, they consider you the most massive celebrity, and you can see it on his social media. But tell us how this started. What inspired this work? You went to law school. You could have taken the bar, but you went in a different direction. Why?
15: Well, first, thank you for the great introduction. That was very extensive and very beautiful. So thank you for that. So I started creating content back in 2020. At that point, I was about to graduate from Vassar College in New York. I wanted to work in a nonprofit organization, but unfortunately that fell through because of COVID. So while I was figuring out what to do with my life, I started teaching citizenship classes on Facebook. It's something I'd been doing for a while since high school, and someone suggested I do it on TikTok. At that point, I thought, you know, TikTok was the dumbest app in the world. I was like, I don't get it. You know, it's not for me. But I posted one video and it just went viral overnight. People kept asking for more, started talking about other topics. And now it's been over 6 years where I'm posting 10, 15, up to 20 or more videos a day about anything related to immigration, politics, social issues, but also just helping people in general here in the United States.
3: You react a lot to the latest events that are happening with the ICE raids and deportations. How much has the Trump presidency added fuel to what you are creating here?
15: Well, I think it's definitely made my job a lot more intense because it's a 24-hour news cycle. And I remember early on in the administration, there was a lot of doubt of whether these things were actually going to happen or not. And as soon as, you know, the raid started and everything else, people started reaching out to me and sending me videos and, you know, tips and information that maybe before went to traditional media ended up in my inbox, right? So it forced me to have this responsibility to kind of shed light on a lot of things that otherwise people really wouldn't know about. And it's made it difficult, but at the same time, I think it's an immense privilege to be in the position that I am and be able to advocate for the people I care about.
1: Carlos, Joe Scobro here. Tell me, if you can what do our family of viewers need to know about the men and women whose lives you document, primarily in the Hispanic community, who are being battered, who are being abused, who are afraid to go to work, afraid to go to mass, afraid to leave their homes, afraid to send their children to school? Well, you are seeing this on a daily basis. You're hearing about it, I think, better than anybody in the news media. What do we need to know that we're not hearing right now? Mm.
15: Well, I think there's a huge fear in a big segment of the population, the othering of the immigrant. You know, he's different. He's here to change our culture, change our values. And my experience is completely different. I think, you know, immigrants, especially the ones that I work with and speak to, love this country. I would say more than a lot of people who were born here. They're here because they chose to be here. They're here because they want to contribute. They want to work. And I recognize, and I've always recognized, that, yes, there are some bad actors and those need to be handled accordingly. But the vast majority of immigrants who are in this country are here to contribute and do things the best way possible. I mean, you saw this at the Kentucky Derby. It was amazing for me to see how 90-95% of the people who take care of the horses, who make the industry work, are hardworking people who came to this country 15, 20, 30 years ago. And it's even interesting for me to see how a lot of the owners of, you know, the track and stables and the horses, you know, they're Republican leaning, but they get along just fine. You know, and if you were to watch, you know, maybe what the Trump administration is putting out, you would think we're at constant war with each other. But the reality is really different. You know, we get along. We're here to contribute. We're here to do things the best way possible. And that's who I advocate for. And it hurts me to see, you know, what's going on. It's unfair. It's unjust. But I do think, you know, sooner rather than later, things will change and we will be able to, you know, fully get along together in this country and move in the right direction.
0: So, Carlos, given what you're doing, which is obviously incredibly popular, and given your influence, how were you raised? What was your family structure like growing up?
15: Well, I've never actually been asked that. That's a very unique question. Thank you for that. Because so my dad's from Uruguay. My mom's from Mexico. My dad came from Uruguay in the 1980s. He got his master's and his PhD here in the United States and then became a professor at Texas A&M, where he's been teaching Hispanic studies for over 40 years now. My mom came from Mexico in the 90s, and she's a second grade bilingual teacher at an elementary school in Texas. And they always, you know, instilled in me that just because your family is stable and your family is good doesn't mean that the community is good. You know, if you're fine, you're stable, but your neighbor is suffering, well, you have a civic duty, a moral duty, a human duty to kind of extend a lending hand. And so that's the environment that I grew up in, you know, not just thinking about yourself, but what can I do for others? And then obviously having, you know, parents who are educators inspired me to educate in a way, obviously in a different manner. They would never use social media like I've used it. But I think all of those things, you know, growing up in that household. And then beyond that, you know, my community, I grew up in College Station, Texas, a very unique place because, you know, you have Texas A&M University. It's very globalized. There's a lot of different components. College Station is a pretty conservative place. So I learned to grow up around, you know, Democrats, Republicans, and everyone in between, and realize that at the end of the day, you know, we're very much alike. And we, yes, we have differences and things we might not align with, but we can get along just fine.
2: Carlos Eduardo, influencers, including you, you reach millions of people every day. And I'm wondering, so what are you and others like you doing that traditional media and politicians are not doing? How are you connecting with people in a way that these, I guess you'd call them legacy institutions, are not?
15: Yeah, so I think is the standards and the policies and the things that, personally, I can't speak for other content creators, but I can speak for myself. You know, it's not just about talking about the problem and, you know, maybe expressing my opinions on it. It's actually trying to do something about it. You know, one of the main reasons people follow me is because I have a big focus on community work. The piece, the profile the New Yorker did on me goes extensively into the community work that I do. But, you know, talking about the Trump administration, I've helped pay dozens, if not hundreds, of people's immigration attorneys and paid their immigration bonds and, you know, kind of really do that real world help, raise awareness on certain issues, create GoFundMes, donate my own money. And so those are things I've been doing for a long time, even since before social media. Back in college, I had a project where I would write letters and send money to immigrants detained in ICE detention centers. And so all this kind of social help that I've been doing, you know, from a place of care for many years now, leads a lot of people to say, hey, I might not agree with this guy politically on everything, right, but I like the work that he does for the community. And that creates a different aspect that you might not get otherwise.
3: And how has this work changed now that we're in this age of mass deportations and ICE raids that many times become violent. Can you describe the fear that is palpable in the immigrant community and how the work that you do has changed? Has it become more difficult? What can you say about the people you are hoping to help?
15: Well, I do think it's one of those issues that's affected every aspect of life, you know, not just the mass deportations, but everything else, you know, has created a state of fear where people can't have, you know, birthday parties without looking over their shoulder. Oh, is ICE going to raid us? You know, kids are scared to go to soccer camps, for example. I organize a lot of other stuff in the community. A lot of parents will say, hey, is it safe for my kid to go? This, and that. So the dynamics have fundamentally changed. But I will say, though, that there is a lot of hope and optimism. You know, even in the work that I do today, there's a lot of focus right on the negative and all the horrible things that are going on. But the community that I work with is resilient. They're brave. They're, you know, they continue to work hard because at the end of the day, they have to put food on the table. So, yes, it is difficult times. But I think in difficult times as a community, we've gotten stronger and we've shown even more, you know, how much we matter to this country. Kind of like what happened in the pandemic, right? When a lot of people were living in fear, and rightly so, right? A lot of people I speak to, considered essential workers, had no choice but to continue working through it all. And I think that's what we're seeing in this moment right now. And it's going to make us stronger at the end of the day.
3: Carlos Eduardo Espina, thank you very much for coming on the show. Please come back another time and keep us posted on your work.
15: No, thank you. Whenever you invite me, I'll be here.
3: All right. Thank you very much. Up next, we turn to another social media power player, the host.

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8: Okay, I picked a playlist of songs, some like maybe inspirations for you or some stuff that you like to listen to.
9: Okay.
8: Throw those on. All you gotta do is name the artist.
9: Is that Janet Jackson?
10: Yay!
8: Tell me about Janet.
9: We love Janet. Who doesn't love Janet Jackson?
11: Who doesn't love Janet Jackson? That was Jack Coyne quizzing Mariah Carey for his incredibly popular music show, Trackstar. You know, more people actually watch Trackstar on Instagram than watch the Beatles live on Ed Sullivan in 1964. That's not true, but it could be one day. He plays songs to celebrities, and they try to guess the artist behind the tunes. Coyne's popularity has exploded over the past few years. Since launching Trackstar, I found out about him when I gave up my one-year ban

0: on Instagram. With 1 million followers on Instagram, more than 500,000 followers on TikTok, and tens of millions of likes and views. And Jack is back, baby. Jack is back, and he's here with us on Morning Joe and Better Than Ever. Now, Jack, before we go to you, I want to play Mika, someone who's also featured on Track Star, who she knows very well. Mika, take a look at this.
1: Fleetwood Mac is one of my folk rock influences in my life. I actually was probably 9 when I first heard Fleetwood Mac or knew who they were, because I grew up listening to like really old Western country music.
2: Yeah.
1: And then I segued into like country folk rock, which is what I consider Fleetwood Mac.
3: Okay, phew. Right. I knew that one. The one of our 50 over 50, 3050 Summit honorees, gala honorees. Shania Twain, amazing.
4: Yeah. She's incredible.
3: I was scared I wasn't going to, I'm not very, you know, pop-cultured. I'm not pop culture literate. But
4: is there anyone more iconic than Shania Twain?
3: No, there isn't. So thank God.
4: When we were recording that video, a fire truck went by.
3: Yeah. Oh, really?
4: And they were blasting from the fire truck. Man, I feel like a woman.
3: Come on.
5: They were honking the horn.
4: For Shania. It was
3: so
4: incredible.
3: Fun. Oh, my God.
0: That's amazing. So, Jack, has there been one of those that they've gone horribly wrong? Because everyone I see are fantastic. Mm-hmm. But have you had one that is like, the person you're interviewing and you are both kind of looking at each other, looking at your shoes, going, may have to edit this one.
4: Unlike your show, we're not live, which helps. So the magic of editing could help us get through whenever there's a problem. But no, it's like, I think when you play a song for someone that they love, it's a really friendly, open conversation. So we haven't had any issues so far, thankfully.
0: Yeah, you know, you said something to me when we were talking on the phone, and I said, I've seen it, and I love what you're doing. And I said, well, how do you know what to play to people? And you said something that was really instructive, because political scientists have long said, if you want to understand somebody's sort of political worldview, see what was happening when they graduated from high school. See what was happening when they were 18. You do the same thing with music, don't you?
4: Yeah, it's if you figure out where somebody's where they were raised, how old they are, you have a general sense of like what was popular at the time and place where they grew up. And I'm sure you're the same way. It's the songs that you listened to in high school and in college are when you really first fell in love with music and discovered music on your own. So those are the ones that I think tend to stick with you the longest and the most. For me, it's The Strokes are one of those bands that I'm obsessed with from growing up.
0: I was going to ask you, so did you graduate in, 2000, 2001?
4: I graduated from college in 2013.
3: Oh, my God.
0: 2013. So you grew up, though, with The Strokes, Death Cab for Cutie, The Shins, like a lot of
4: a lot of
0: great stuff was going on in Brooklyn at the time. And one of my favorites too, like Postal Service. I love Ben.
4: Oh, yeah.
0: I love everything he does, but you know, things like that just dropped out of the sky. There seemed to be a lot of sort of great music between 2000 and 2013 or 14. It seemed to be, you know, it's sort of Vampire Weekend's scale too, as you were like growing up, all the way up to Vampire their 2014 album.
4: Yeah, those bands, I think a lot of bands were inspired by this early 2000s rediscovery of rock and roll. And I'm curious, you know, if that's going to happen again now that there's been so much electronic music. Are younger generations starting to rediscover the guitar and the drum set and bring back rock and roll? That's one of my musical predictions for the next couple of years.
0: I love it.
3: Okay. So you recently had Ziggy Marley on Track Star. He's, of course, the eldest son of reggae icons Bob Marley and Rita Marley. Let's watch part of that.
6: What is that? You had a nice reaction to that right away.
7: Yeah, man, that Wheeling Wheelers. My father, Bob Marley, Peter Tosh, Bonnie Wheelers. Simmer Down. That was a hit in Jamaica. I wasn't born yet. I just born.
6: Look at this picture.
7: Yeah. No, I wasn't born yet. But it was a hit I heard. You know, when I grew up, I like it. That was a big hit.
0: Gene Robinson, you have the next question. I got to ask you, though. What year did you graduate from high school and what songs kind of, you know, Brian Wilson has that story of he was driving down the road and the first time he heard Be My Baby, when the chorus came in, he pulled off to the side of the road and just stared at stared at, his whole world stopped, his whole life changed. Do you have a song like that in your high school or college years?
2: Boy, you know, I graduated high school in 1970, so quite a bit sooner than earlier than Jack.
0: Yeah.
2: The very first Jackson 5 song, I Want You Back, came out, and that was a huge sensation.
0: Yeah.
2: The idea that this kid had such a mature talent, and it was such a rocking song, and it was, you know, an evolution in Motown, which, right, of course, was the soundtrack of my adolescence as I was growing up in South Carolina.
0: And
2: I was just going to say Stevie Wonder, of course, who, you know, is the greatest songwriter ever, but go ahead.
0: Yeah. Let me ask you also around that time, Marvin Gaye, 1971, What's Going On? How influential was that for you?
2: Huge. Absolutely huge. It was revolutionary. Marvin Gaye, God, what a songwriter, thematic album, talking about what was happening, expressing what was on a lot of people's minds, and he was such a great singer too. I mean, that voice was just amazing. So Marvin Gaye was a hero. He was one of my heroes.
0: Yeah.
2: Do
0: you have a question for Jack?
2: Yeah, I do. Getting back to my earlier comment, but you saw the New York Times list of the greatest living American songwriters. Who's your number one?
4: Oh, that's a great question. For me, so I recently got the chance to sit down with Lucinda Williams. She just has a really special way of explaining things and digging into these details. And obviously her singing voice is one of a kind. I got to see her last summer. She's an incredible performer. So she's someone who stands out to me. I'm really glad she made it to the list because, you know, she could have been overlooked. So I'm glad that she wasn't. What about you?
0: Yeah, we also...
2: Stevie Wonder. Stevie Wonder, all day long. I mean, you listen to the life's work of Stevie Wonder, and it's... historians are going to look back and say that we all lived in the time of Stevie Wonder.
0: I got to ask. We have to go around now. I know we're going to go over the top of the hour here, but Lemire, who's your favorite American songwriter on the list? And no, Bono wasn't on.
5: I know
0: the list.
5: That would have been my answer, but I mean, Bruce Springsteen is hard to top, and he's still doing it right now, with just an extraordinary and incendiary tour right now. What about you, Mike?
8: Well, I'd take two of those. I mean, Springsteen, obviously, and Bono. The other thing is, you know, if you pull the camera up in the original question here, the songs that were popular in high school, if you pull the camera up, you see date of expiration in my head. I'm going to be talking about Perry Como, Vaughn Monroe, stuff like that. But the impetus of music in my lifetime has been the early 60s, Rolling Stones, the Beatles came along. I mean, just everything skyrocketed from then.
4: Absolutely.
0: Well, and speaking of American songwriters, I mean, the Beatles wouldn't have been the Beatles in 1966, 67 without Brian Wilson and what he did.
8: Yeah.
0: Cat Sounds and what he did, Good Vibrations. It blew their minds, and they talked about that also. But we also, Jack, we need to do a mention of a good friend of ours who comes on the show a good bit. Haven't seen her in a little while, but Carole King. It's extraordinary. Again, talking about that time in the early 70s, I think that was also a 71 album. Carole King, not only what she wrote for herself, but my God, what she wrote for so many other artists, so many great songs in her catalog.
4: The history, the early stuff that she wrote when she was here in New York City, it's just incredible. When she was like 19 years old, writing these songs.
3: Yeah. Well, along those lines, Jerry Jeff Walker. Right? No?
4: No.
3: No?
4: Okay.
0: Tell me about...
3: You don't know...
0: Jeff.
3: Wait, you don't know Jerry
0: Come
3: Jeff
0: on.
3: Walker.
0: Mika.
8: You do.
3: What?
0: Mika's... Somehow, Jack, don't feel bad. Somehow, Mika stumbled across the Jerry Jeff Walker Live album. He's
3: He's amazing. Great, man. He's friends with Willie Nelson. He's a songwriter.
0: Yeah.
5: That's your next episode.
0: Jerry Jeff is a patron saint.
3: Little bird.
0: Of Leuchenbach, Texas, okay. Baby. He's great. So, all right, Jack. So there you go. Mika did it to you, Jack. Jack, we want you to come back. I promise we'll be more organized next time. We're just so excited. So you got Ziggy dropping on your podcast today, right?
4: Ziggy was last week, and we got Taj Mahal today, and we talked about the connection between the blues and world music and all these artists who have one foot here and one foot somewhere else in the world and how that impact their songwriting style. He is an incredible, incredible musician and a historian, and he's someone who's truly impossible to stump. He knows everything.
3: 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Jack Coyne, thank you. Look up Jerry Jeff, still ahead. Nearly $1.8 billion fund to compensate Trump allies is raising eyebrows across the aisle. Why it may end up paying January 6th rioters, plus President Trump's influence over the midterm elections, proved successful again last night in Kentucky. Could his endorsement in the Texas Senate race do the same? We'll discuss next on Morning Joe.
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18: Anybody who attacked a police officer, we're trying to give money, not give money, we're trying to compensate people where the book was thrown at them, they were mistreated by the legal system. Let's turn the page on this thing that we did under the last administration where we tried to throw people in prison because they had the wrong politics. Let's throw people in prison who broke the law. I think this fund is a good part of getting justice for the people who were wrongly treated.
19: What are your thoughts about this?
20: Understanding is that was just announced, and, but yeah, I don't see a purpose.
0: Senate Majority Leader John Thune with that criticism. Before that, Vice President J.D. Vance actually defending this, and he went on and on saying, I just don't understand why we help some people who get arrested, but not rioters who tried to overthrow a presidential election. Protesters. This is, of course, I believe the same J.D. Vance who said, oh, no, we would never, the president, I'm sure, would never, ever pardon people that beat up cops. Well, not only did he do that, but he pardoned them, and now he's created a slush fund. Yes, you've got to assume a $1.8 billion slush fund for people that beat the hell out of cops. Why do we say that? Because Donald Trump was asked, Mr. President, is this going to be even for people who beat the hell out of cops? And the president said, oh, we're going to have a fine commission to determine whether be these people, and including those who beat the hell out of cops, are able going to get this money. I mean, Mika, this is just, again, it's just so extraordinarily outrageous. You have the president talking again about this billion-dollar Marie Antoinette ballroom that it was perfectly fine. We had security. We had facilities to keep the president secure. And then he tore down the East Wing. Said, oh, it's not going to cost anything. Now it's going to cost over $1 billion. They can say it's for security, but it's happening because the president wanted to create a Marie Antoinette ballroom. And now, on top of that, while people are struggling to pay their groceries, the people are struggling to put gas in their cars, people are struggling to pay their rent, we got this billion-dollar Marie Antoinette ballroom now that they're talking about funding, and a billion-dollar-plus sludge fund for people who beat the hell out of cops. It is a slush fund, a weaponization slush fund, for supporters of Donald Trump, J.D. Vance, and the Republican Party. And again, you've just got to say, with all-time low, hey, Republicans, listen, you have all-time low approval ratings. You are getting wiped out by Democrats in every poll that's coming out. And you're blindly going along with a Marie Antoinette ballroom But these taxpayers who can't afford groceries are going to have to fund with their own tax dollars a war that keeps going on and on and on and on that they're going to have to fund, even though they can't afford to put gas in their car. And you've got a $1 billion-plus slush fund that I guarantee you will go if the past is prologue to people who beat the hell out of cops, for people who beat the hell out of cops. Take your support the blue flags down, because you're just full of it. You're full of it because, unlike me, who supports cops, whether they're at the Capitol or whether they're on Main Street in any U.S. town, you just kind of support cops when Donald Trump tells you to support cops.
3: Right.
0: But not the Capitol Hill cops. Like, you were such cowards, you refused to even put up a plaque honoring the dead. Honoring the dead. Honoring those cops that were so brutalized and torn to shreds that they went home and had PTSD and killed themselves. Because you sat there and cowered, and now you won't support them. And now you're going to pay the people who killed the cops.
3: That's twisted.
0: Good morning, America.
3: Yeah.
0: I hope you're doing well, because I will tell you, Republicans in Congress aren't doing well if they sit back and allow this slush fund to move forward, like they're allowing the Marie Antoinette Ballroom to move forward, like they're allowing continued funding without any oversight of this war. How many billions? How many billions are we at right now that taxpayers are paying for this war that nobody really wanted, that the overwhelming majority of Americans are against? Just billions and billions and billions of dollars. And the president, Mika, as I said yesterday, he could go out and explain this. Instead of just, like, you know, landing in front of a microphone, he could sit down and have a speech and talk about the dangers of a nuclear Iran and the sacrifices it will take. He just won't do it.
3: No, he's talking about his ballroom. He's got his plans.
0: He'll talk about the Marie Antoinette Ballroom. He'll talk about the Golden Arch. He'll talk about a slush fund for cop killers. He'll talk about all of those things. And by the way, if you don't think they're cop killers, little boy with your podcast, if you don't think they're cop killers, talk to their wives. Talk to their sons. Talk to their daughters. Talk to Brian Sicknick's mom. Talk to their families, and they will tell you the very people Donald Trump wants to give billions to are cop killers. Ask them who killed those cops on January the 6th. They'll tell you, Mika, it's beyond disgusting that these Republicans sit back and do nothing, do absolutely nothing, when they know what he is doing is wrong.
3: We're also going to run through new details that we're learning about the extraordinary use of executive power that could effectively help shield President Trump from additional scrutiny of his finances and legal conduct. That's another big story we're following this morning, one of many, on this Wednesday, May 20th. With us, we have the co-host of our 9 a.m. hour, staff writer at The Atlantic, Jonathan Lemire. MS Now national affairs analyst John Heilman. He's partner and chief political columnist at PUC. U.S. national editor and columnist for the Financial Times, Ed Luce. Writer at large for the New York Times, Elizabeth Buemiller, and senior writer at The Dispatch and a columnist at Bloomberg Opinion, David Drucker, joins us this morning. And Joe, there's a lot to get to.
0: Yeah.
3: It is staggering how small the voices are. I mean, Republicans are beginning to push back here and there. We're hearing Senator John Thune say that he has his own opinions that may differ from the president. But it is hard. Yeah. It is really hard to fathom the concept of the J6 rioters who defecated on our nation's capital. Being called protesters and tried to be told that they somehow are being treated unfairly. I mean, come on.
0: Yeah, And, you know, and these people who go and lie just repeatedly, like, oh, well, that's not an insurrection. They were trying to overthrow
3: that's our a vice duly president elected who's president. That. Yeah.
0: That's an insurrection. If we could put up our August panel again, and I just want to explain a little bit. I came on a little hot. I want to apologize for that. But I knew,
3: that's okay.
0: I knew that if I gave Elizabeth Buemiller the microphone without expressing that rage, that Elizabeth would have gone off. And I just want to protect her because, you know, New York Times, you know, they don't like their people screaming like that, Elizabeth. So I wanted to do that.
3: She would have torched the place.
0: For you. She would have torched it. She would have burned this place to the ground, I tell you. Elizabeth, do you know the exact number? If not, we'll ask our intrepid reporter, Jonathan Lemire, for the exact number. How much money has the United States spent thus far on the Iran war?
1: $25 billion or $29 billion, depending on who you ask. But that is, it's an enormous amount of money. And there's no end in sight. It was interesting yesterday, or Monday, Trump, you know, once again, we're sort of in this endless stalemate where the president says, we're about to attack, we're about to attack. And then sometimes in the same day, he will say, well, we're holding off because of the negotiations. There's no clear evidence that negotiations are going on, but it is just this back and forth. That he does not want to attack again, given what's going on with the economy, given his low approval ratings, given how unpopular this war is. But he's kind of stuck in a corner. It's a real problem. I'd just like to point out a story in the New York Times this morning by my colleagues, including Mark Mazzetti, about how the U.S. had planned to install Mahmoud Ahmadinejad, who was a name from way back when from the Bush administration, as the leader of Iran. That went south, but it just shows you how unplanned and by the seat of their pants this war is.
0: Yeah, Heilman, Bud McFarlane could never find the moderates in Iran. But thank God the Trump administration did. It ended up all the time the moderate was Ahmadinejad. Who would have known they were going to blow him out of prison? Almost killed him, of course. This is straight out of South Park episode or a movie. What was it? What was the movie where they had the American heroes that saved Paris by blowing up the Eiffel Tower and everything else? A great movie a couple years ago. But anyway, that's what we were doing. But again, you look and see the numbers are just extraordinary. You look at the poll numbers and Republicans are so upside down. They have to know they were in big trouble. And then Donald Trump comes out and he endorses basically the Herschel Walker of Texas, except that's an insult to Herschel Walker, the great former Georgia Bulldogs running back. Ken Paxton, they have just put Texas in play if Paxton, in fact, wins. But let's take it a step further, because, you know, people always say to me, Joe, you're playing not seven-dimensional layer chess. You're like 9 or 10 or 11. Let's take it beyond that. Not only do they put Texas in play and give Tallarico a shot to make it competitive by putting up that runaway beer truck right there that you're looking at. They put that runaway beer truck up and wanting him to win the Senate. If he beats Cornyn, and he most likely will beat Cornyn with Trump's endorsement in Texas, you now have millions and millions of dollars that would have been spent elsewhere being spent to try to save a seat that Cornyn could have probably won 2, 3, 4 points. But not only that, look what Bill Cassidy did yesterday. He voted with Murkowski and others on the War Powers Resolution. So now you're going to have him. You're likely going to have John Cornyn. You're likely going to have other Tom Tillis. You're likely going to have other senators. Thank you, Senator Bill Cassidy. Such courage. I wish you would have shown it for RFK Jr. But anyway, you know what? I'm a Southern Baptist. We take converts and we can get them, even if it's the 15th verse of Just As I Am. You're welcome into the family. Thank you. God bless you. And now go and sin no more. But here we are. Think about it. You're going to have 3, 4, 5 senators that are on their way out, John, that are going to pretty much stop a great deal of what Donald Trump does because they're unchained.
6: Yeah, Joe, you know, one can't predict the future, but if you look at what Tom Tillis has done, that should be a reasonable indication of what Bill Cassidy and John Cornyn may now do, both of whom, frankly, have been, you know, constrained severely over the course of the last year and a half by their fear of precisely this thing that has now happened to them happening to them. They've neither one of them is MAGA in their heart. Both of them have in the past, the distant past, but the past, you know, maybe 4, 5, 6 years ago, been willing to go against the president on matters of importance. But they have basically put themselves under wraps, put their principles under wraps, put any instinct they had towards independence or moderation under wraps in order to try to get Donald Trump to be on their side in the primaries. Instead of being on their side in the primaries, he turned against them, has now turned against John Cornyn. And I think, Joe, in the end, you know, that race, of all the things that Trump has exhibited this kind of power in over the last few weeks, from Indiana to Louisiana, now to Thomas Massie's seat, where he's flexing his muscle and proving to people that he still continues to have this vice-like grip over the Republican Party. And he does. But the biggest story of the day yesterday is the possibility that, that Donald Trump has just, if not given away, has certainly made the Texas Senate seat competitive in a way that it would have been competitive probably even if Cornyn had won the race. But if Ken Paxton wins the primary,
0: yeah,
6: Texas is not just in play, but there's an argument that, that James Tallarico is a favorite there. That could be ballgame for the United States Senate, given what we're seeing in terms of the national polling and the number of Senate seats now that were supposed to be safe that are now in play, where Democrats feel pretty strong. This could be like, that's the big news of yesterday on the political front, is that Paxton endorsement.
0: There's the biggest news. All this stuff, that, and speaking, we're continuing the Unchained Melody, which, by the way, I expect to, we need to bump out on that one instead of course, probably not the theme song to Team America, because we can't do that. But those are all the reasons why Bill Paxton's weak candidate. But, you know, here's the thing. I think John Lemire, with all due respect to fine reporters covering these stories, I think they're getting the story right in front of them. Oh, Donald Trump's still very powerful with the Republican base. Look how powerful. Oh, we must fear him. Really? He's like the guy that picks out the players who are on the Washington Generals to play against the Globetrotters. Like, okay, yay. Okay, great. Herschel Walker, you. Donald Trump picked you to go play on the Washington. Oz, Dr. Oz, you get to run for Senate in Pennsylvania. Remember, everybody made such a big deal about that. Mastorano, Donald Trump supporting you. You get to run. I mean, they all lose. They all lose. And he's done it again. So the story is not, oh, Donald Trump, he keeps picking who wins the... No, he keeps picking losers. It happened. The Democrats... You know, Mastorano, Oz, you just keep going through all of it. And here he's done it again in Texas. And you've got guys and women in the Republican Senate going, oh, my Lord, look at that. Trump left fuming after at least 14 of his candidates were going to lose. Of course they lost the midterms. Donald Trump endorsed them. And here he's done it again in the biggest prize, the state of Texas, where you have Tallarico, who actually knows how to win elections.
5: So, Joe, you're telling me that President Donald Trump is acting in his own self-interest rather than for the good of the party? That would be the first time that's ever happened. But that is what's happening here. This is a personal vendetta from Trump. He is targeting his foes in the Republican Party, those who oppose him in Indiana, you know, obviously Thomas Massie, Bill Cassidy, who voted for his impeachment, now we have, of course, John Cornyn, who he deemed a lukewarm supporter in Texas. He is taking out his foes, but hurting his party's chances while he does it. This is motivated by vengeance. This is the retribution tour. We've seen the Department of Justice do their part, going after his political foes, whether it's James Comey, Letitia James, and the like. Here he's doing it within the Republican Party, and sure, he's effective at that, but you make a great point.
7: The theme here is he's hurting his party's chances. We just showed a tweet a moment ago listing the number of ways that Senator Cassidy has defied Trump in the last few days since his primary loss. That's significant, including with the War Powers resolution. Perhaps, you know, if Cornyn were to lose in Texas, he would do the same. But at minimum, here's the tweet here. Look, he said he's going to vote against Cassidy, vote against the Ballroom Project. He has said he called James, he called Paxton a felon. And then most significantly yesterday, the War Powers vote. Also, Texas now in play. Now, it's what's long been the white whale for Democrats. Maybe Paxton still figures a way to win this. But right now, he would be, that's a toss up. And he's at a significant fundraising disadvantage for Tallarico, who has shown remarkable political skill. Joe, I mean, this is a theme here, is that Trump is doing what he wants to do, whether that's building the ballroom, whether that's having this January 6th slush fund, whether it's have the IRS never be able to investigate him, his family, or any business. That's all for him. And these moves here are for him, not the party.
3: Coming up, America's ailing one-trick pony. Ed Luce takes us through his latest analysis on the war in Iran when Morning Joe comes right back.
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8: Ed Luce, you're writing about America's ailing one-trick pony. Tell us about it.
9: Well, this is the ongoing situation in Iran. I mean, having talked about all the disturbing things happening at home, thank God we've got a well-fought war to turn to. but sarcasm apart, the continued emphasis by this Department of Defense, or Department of War, as Hegseth calls it, by this White House, on America's ability to blow people to smithereens, and the continued failure to realize that this doesn't intimidate Iran, it doesn't produce concessions by Iran, I think just underlines the fact that America has for too long believed that military superiority is a substitute for diplomacy. We had a deal here with the JCPOA in 2015 that took 20 months to negotiate. The people doing the negotiations were experts. There were a lot of very seasoned negotiators, State Department with their nuclear advisors. It took them 20 months to do that. That Trump thinks threatening Iran with more Stone Age scenarios is going to get it to change to the degree that within a 2 or 3 day period, Witkoff and Kushner can negotiate a better deal than Obama did in 20 months without, by the way, ever threatening to bomb Iran into the Stone Age, just, I think, underlines the point here that the one-trick pony is having what Hegseth calls lethality, precision, ability to blow stuff up, is no substitute for thinking. But I think, and, you know, I don't want to sort of make myself unpopular in Washington, Trump is part of a continuing tradition here. We saw this with the Iraq War. We saw this with the kill ratios that McNamara talked about in the Vietnam War. There is a tendency to confuse military power for strategy. I think Operation Epic Fury, therefore, is in a long line of situations where America wins battle after battle after battle and loses the war.
10: Ed Luce will always be popular in Washington. Let's start with that. Elizabeth B. Miller, let's try to connect all of this and like sort of this one theme here. No doubt, President Trump still very strong in the Republican Party, still able to flex and use the levers of government to benefit himself and his priorities here at home. But even though that is strength, he's showing real weakness on the world stage with the war in Iran. He is showing weakness in terms of how he's perceived by the American public writ large. He may be just endangered the Senate majority for Republicans. And I think we're seeing voters look at this and say he cares about himself and his own priorities. He's not caring about us and what got him elected in the first place. And we're seeing polls reflect that. He's consistently in the mid-30s, but risking dragging his whole party down in November.
11: This is correct. He's still very strong among Republicans, but the Republican brand is not as strong as it once was, that largely because of President Trump. We had the Times had a poll this week. He has the lowest ratings of both of his terms so far in the 30s, as you said. And And he's also losing some support among Republicans, certainly on the economy. What you see right now, I think, especially with this deal with the IRS, which would basically give Trump immunity from any audit by the IRS for the rest of his life and for his children. And you sort of see him preparing trying to inoculate himself after he leaves the White House. He's made a fortune with crypto. His net worth is estimated at $6 billion now. He's made quite a bit of money in the White House. All of these deals he's made. You think he sort of sees the end of his term, I think, and is just trying to inoculate himself from future investigations, from future audits, and you're right. It's all about the president, especially the other day when he said that I just don't even think about what this war is doing to the American people, you know, and the financial hard times they're facing. So, yes, this is all about President Trump. And you also see one last point. He is kind of, you know, with his focus on the reflecting pool, painting the reflecting pool, building the ballroom, building the arch, this Garden of Heroes, he's kind of, you know, he seems to be bored with some aspects of the presidency because he's so focused on these big building projects from an earlier era in his life.
8: Coming up, a live report from Kentucky on the president's latest push to take down Republicans who don't pass his loyalty test. What the loss of Congressman Thomas Massie means for the midterms, straight ahead on Morning Joe.
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9: Up, a live report from Europe as President Trump pulls back U.S. troops from key American allies. We'll have the latest on NATO's reaction to those moves when Morning Joe comes right back.
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0: in American history. In her new book, titled An Inconvenient Widow, The Torment, Trial, and Triumph of Mary Todd Lincoln, the journalist Lois Romano revisits the life of the former First Lady who endured the deaths of three of her sons, the assassination of her husband, the trauma of the Civil War, and all while facing intense public scrutiny. Lois argues much of how Mary Todd Lincoln has been remembered has been shaped more by myth, politics, and grief, rather than a full understanding of who she actually was. The author joins us now to walk through what she uncovered. Also here for the conversation is MS Now contributor Huma Abedy. Great to see you both. Congratulations on the book.
1: Thank you. Thank you for having me on.
0: So the Lincolns certainly are a well-examined family. But I think there's obviously a lot that you argue is misunderstood about Mary Todd Lincoln, who's too often shorthanded as being unstable or, you know, whatever it might, grieving for whatever it might be. So what first question is, what made you think this was the right moment to revisit her?
1: There wasn't really a right moment. I covered First Ladies, as Huma knows. And I just remember doing all the research and thinking, this woman did not get a fair shake. And she was demonized. She was marginalized. And as Mika would say, she knew her worth, but other people defined her. She never got, the whole story about her never got out. She made mistakes, but there was a fuller picture of her. She was brilliant. She helped make him president. And she was very consequential.
0: So certainly, she's having a bit of a moment, though, Mary, the Broadway production.
1: Exactly.
0: So you were saying as you sat down, the almost inherent pressure of doing a Lincoln book, because there is so much scholarship that's already out there. You want to make sure you get it right. You're talking about pay hundreds upon hundreds of thousands of citations. But you also dug through hundreds of archival sources and letters for the piece. What are some of the things that you found that surprised you?
1: The things that surprised me the most was that she was consequential, that she was the face of the war, which a lot of people don't know. They thought that she was actually favored the South. She was accused of being a spy and a traitor. And she actually went out there and, pounded the pavement for the war. She supported her husband. She supported the Union. And that really surprised me. The other thing that I didn't know a whole lot about was that her last living son, she lost three sons before adulthood. Her last living son had her committed. And he had her committed largely on the basis that she was embarrassing him because she was shopping a lot and going to see spiritualists, which was not that weird back then. Plus, she had lost three children, and her husband was shot in front of her while they were holding hands. And so she was trying to fill a void in her life, but he couldn't take the pressure of that. He was sort of a proper Victorian guy. So he does a sham trial, gets her committed. The evidence was shopkeepers who took her money testified against her. People in the hotel testified against her. He gets her convicted, gets control of her money, which, to be fair, he didn't want her money. He just didn't want her spending it. And about a month later, he goes on vacation. And it's just like the most horrible, sad story. And while he's gone, this is how smart she is. She writes to two prominent lawyers in Chicago, and she said, can you come see me? I shouldn't be in here. And she gets herself out. I mean, well, she was a brilliant woman.
2: Lois, this book is history, but it reads like a fictional novel. There's so much in here.
1: I'm happy to hear you say that.
2: I learned for the first time. One of the themes in the book is how differently society treated emotional women. What were some of the double standards that she faced?
1: Well, there was a huge double standard in mental illness. And the reason, even her enemies say that she helped make him president. He was a depressive, and we forget that. But by the time history was written, his depression was written as gravitas, moral authority, and she was just insane. And so when they were coming up, he would go into these trances and get really depressed. And she was probably bipolar, and she was a little engine. She would say, come on, step out of it. You know, you're going to be president. I know you're going to be president. So by the time history's written, he is just this great figure, and he is a great figure. I'm not saying one word to diminish him, but she was there. She was a partner, and she was by his side.
2: She was at the center of politics at a time when society had a fairly rigid view of women.
1: Right.
2: What resonates from her story that still applies today, particularly for women in public life?
1: You know, it's really interesting. I think it's almost the same thing. because you see these women, and you went through it with Mrs. Clinton, and we see it with Jill Biden, where people were saying she shouldn't have been using the honorific.

0: doctor. I think that there's a part of society that just wants our first ladies to be quiet and to be just, you know, going visiting hospitals and to not doing, be doing anything substantial. And Mary was out there. She was very involved in patronage, but she was involved in patronage in a way to help him. She wanted to make sure that their friends were taken care of. And he was so busy and distracted that she read all the newspapers. She read everything. She was all over this stuff. And it drove the men of that era crazy. And that still happens today.
1: Some things don't change.
2: Huma, yeah, some things don't,
0: don't
2: change. The fascinating new book, An Inconvenient Widow, The Torment, Trial, and Triumph of Mary Todd Lincoln, available now. Author Lois Romano, thank you. Congratulations
0: thank
2: again
0: you
2: on
0: so
2: this.
0: For
2: Uma,
0: me.
2: Thank you as well. Great to see you. Coming up next year on Morning Joe, we're going to dig into the new details of the DOJ settlement, creating a nearly $1.8 billion slush fund for President Trump's allies after the acting attorney general amended that deal. Keep it right here on Morning Joe.
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2: Up next, we're going to bring you a live report from Kentucky following the primary loss for incumbent Republican Congressman Thomas Massie, who has been a frequent target of President Trump's retribution campaign. Plus, Dr. Vin Gupta will join us with an update on the Ebola outbreak in Africa as the United States is now screening certain travelers at airports. It's a growing concern. Morning Joe, we'll be right back with all that and more.
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2: Pretty shot, New York City, looking south towards the World Trade Center. Going to be a scorcher today. Mid-90s here in New York. I nearly melted at my son's baseball game yesterday, but it's going to be considerably cooler tomorrow. Welcome to the fourth hour of Morning Joe, just after 9 o'clock on the East Coast, 6 a.m. out west. Thank you for being with us. We've got a lot to get to this hour. We'll begin with President Trump's endorsement in the Republican Senate primary runoff in Texas, finally delivering one. He has chosen to back the state's attorney general, Ken Paxton, instead of longtime incumbent Senator John Cornyn. Trump made the announcement in a 672-word Truth Social post, calling Paxton a true MAGA warrior and highlighting the Texas AG's support of ending the filibuster and his backing of the so-called Save America Act. Trump wrote of Senator Cornyn, "John Cornyn is a good man, and I worked well with him, but he was not supportive of me when times were tough." This endorsement was not well received on Capitol Hill by Senator Cornyn's GOP colleagues, with several voicing opposition to the move due to Paxton's past scandals, including an indictment for securities fraud and a federal investigation on corruption allegations. Senator John Hoeven of North Dakota told reporters, "Well, obviously, I support Senator Cornyn." Senator Susan Collins of Maine and Lucer Murkowski of Alaska said they were disappointed, with Murkowski adding, "I think that this puts that seat in jeopardy." And as the New York Times put it, a stone-faced Senator Roger Wicker of Mississippi refused to answer questions about the endorsement as he exited the chamber following a vote. Majority Leader John Thune, who has supported Cornyn, was asked yesterday about Trump's 11th-hour decision.
1: I think you all know my position on this issue. I've made it very clear for months now. And Senator Cornyn is a principled conservative. He is a very effective senator for the state of Texas. And but I don't, none of us control what the president does. He made his decision about that. That doesn't change the way I feel. I am certainly supportive of, will continue to be supportive of Senator Cornyn and his reelection.
2: Let's now bring in longtime Republican strategist Ashley Davis. She worked as the White House Homeland Security Director in the George W. Bush administration, as well as Kurt Bardella. He is the former House Oversight Committee spokesperson for Republicans, also the publisher of the Watchdog Report on Substack and co-host of the Party Lines podcast. Ashley, I'll start with you just on this dynamic here. We've talked about it earlier in the show. President Trump, you know, still displaying a remarkable grip on the Republican Party. He targeted lawmakers in Indiana. They all lost. He went after Senator Cassidy in Louisiana. He lost. We'll get into Thomas Massie more in a minute. He lost. But this Texas one is interesting because this one in particular, could be argued, flies in the face of what's good for the party. Cornyn, most analysts think, had a much better shot of winning a general election debate, a general election contest than Paxton because Paxton's so scandal scarred. Is this the president putting his personal retribution tour ahead of the good of the GOP?
12: Well, listen, I think that he's been a Paxton fan for a long time, but he was waiting on this endorsement because he was trying to get some legislation done through the Senate because John Thune obviously asked him not to endorse right away. But here's the deal. John Cornyn, who I adore as well, and a lot of people do, he has a big issue with the base. And he wasn't, no matter with this endorsement or not, was probably not going to win the primary. I think, obviously, this puts a nail in the coffin. But he had a gun initiative several years ago that really isolated a lot of the party. Obviously, Paxton's going to be a very interesting candidate. He has all the things that you said in regards to some of his skeletons in his closet. But at the end of the day, I don't believe that Democrats or moderate Democrats were going to come out and vote for John Cornyn because I feel that Tallarico is such a good Democrat candidate. I mean, the Democrats did a really good job with him. that they probably weren't going to leave their party and vote for Cornyn. So I feel that Paxson's going to bring actually out the base much better than Cornyn ever could.
2: So, Kurt, you live in Texas. You know Lone Star State politics. It has been the white whale for Democrats for a long time. It has elusively remained out of reach, you know. But I know certainly some D's I speak to say this is the matchup they wanted, assuming Paxton gets by Cornyn. And I think most Republicans now think he will because of the Trump endorsement. If that is indeed the case, do Dems, is this the moment, is this the year finally where they have a shot?
13: You know, when we had the initial primary when Tallarico got past Jasmine Crockett, we talked about how this is the perfect storm that needs to happen for Tallarico to have a real credible chance at competitively, you know, making this a race that's worth looking at. It was going to have to be the combination of, you know, the long extended primary where Tallarico gets escaped by race money. No one's laying the glove on him. Cornyn, Paxson pummeling each other, spending millions and millions and millions of dollars, drawing each negative up. And then ultimately Trump getting behind Paxton and leaving Cornyn, if you will, at the altar at the 11th hour, you know, someone who has the best Republican voting record you could possibly ask for someone who has served as long as he can. And they are willing to throw him overboard for a very flawed nominee right now at this second. The conversation in Texas today is about Paxton's baggage, letting you know, someone who is charged with sexually abusing a minor, giving him a 60-day plea deal. Like, these are issues and conversations that Cornyn was never going to have to deal with in an election. And now every single dollar that Republicans have to spend defending this seat is a dollar that could have been spent better in Georgia, in Michigan, in Ohio. There is a cost-benefit issue here that holding on to this seat, and even if somehow Paxton gets across the finish line, it could come at the expense of other areas they want to play in, because Texas is a very expensive state to play in.
2: Yeah, it's a great point. And at minimum, this is going to require the GOP to direct more resources there. So I mentioned Thomas Massie, and indeed, the Kentucky congressman lost his reelection race yesterday. One of President Trump's top primary targets, Massie, was defeated last night by a Trump-backed former Navy SEAL, Ed Gallrain, in what ended up being the most expensive congressional primary race in history. More than $25 million was spent between the two campaigns, in large part from pro-Israel groups, as well as big tech, who all supported the challenger. Massie's loss was a major victory for Trump, who had frequently and caustically insulted the congressman after he broke with the administration on a number of key issues, most notably his lead role in pushing for the release of the Epstein files. Congressman Massie spoke to reporters last night following his concession, promising to continue to be an independent voice in Washington.
14: To start out as an election and it turned into a movement. I mean, we stirred up something. There is a yearning in this country for somebody who will vote for principles over party. You all don't like bullies and you don't tolerate them, and I love you for it.
2: Joining us now, live from Northern Kentucky, MS Now congressional reporter Michael Schnell. Michael, good morning. Good to see you. There are a lot of people watching this show who probably really dislike a lot of what Congressman Massie has voted for and some of the things he has said, but they appreciate him standing on principle when it comes to the Epstein files, most notably. So talk to us, as you're there on the ground in Kentucky, some lessons learned about his defeat, one of which I assume is President Trump continues to have a vice-like hold on the GOP.
15: Yeah, Jonathan, the thing is that what we learned from talking to so many voters on the ground here in Hebron, Kentucky, as you mentioned, the northern part of the state, is that people's allegiance to President Trump reigns supreme. It doesn't matter what policy discussions you're talking about. It doesn't matter what the economy is doing. They love President Trump, and they are going to follow his lead. We spoke to a number of voters, for example, at a polling place yesterday, and we asked, why are you supporting Ed Gallrain in this race? And they said, well, we don't like how Thomas Massie has voted. We don't like that he's gone against President Trump. And then I pressed them, well, what specific vote did you have issue with? What specific comment or policy position upset you the most? And they couldn't come up with anything. In fact, I had spoken to one woman who said, well, I didn't like that Thomas Massie supported President Trump's impeachment. That's not true, though. Thomas Massie didn't support impeachment. It was just so telling, the fact that some of these voters don't exactly know why they didn't like Thomas Massie. They just knew that President Trump didn't like him, and that was simply enough for them. So when you have a candidate like Thomas Massie, who's running a campaign on his independent streak, on the fact that he's willing to break from the party, and on the fact that he has taken a number of policy positions, whether it be reducing the deficit, getting the government out of people's lives, pushing for the release of the Epstein files. That simply will never be enough and wasn't enough for these voters because it doesn't have the one thing that they are looking for, which is Donald Trump's support. And Thomas Massey, I can tell you, he's worried and nervous that this could harm the GOP for years to come. I spoke to him last night during an interview after he had lost this race. And I said, what's your message to President Trump, given he had put in so much political capital into beating you, money as well? And he said it upsets him because President Trump is essentially shrinking the GOP tent. He credited the president with bringing a lot of new Republicans into the movement in 2016. But he says one by one, he's picking off those people. Take a listen.
16: I think it's dangerous when you shrink the tent. I mean, I give him a lot of credit for growing the tent and building a coalition that included people like Bobby Kennedy and Tulsi Gabbard and Maha and Doge. But one by one, those people are being forced out of the party, or the people that support those people are being forced out. So I think it was dangerous to pair the tree tonight, but that's what happened. It got pruned. We'll see if there's enough tree left there to win in November and have a governing majority.
15: Jonathan, so he mentions losing MAHA voters, Make America Healthy Again. Well, Bill Cassidy was ousted on Saturday. He talks about losing folks who are in favor of Doge. Well, he is somebody whose life's work has been dedicated in Congress to decreasing the federal deficit. He has now been ousted. And then, of course, the Iran war. He has been the top GOP critic of the U.S.'s involvement in that war. He will now not return to Congress next year. So, a lot of reflections from here in Kentucky. The main ones that President Trump reigns supreme for a lot of voters. Really, no matter anything else.
2: Michael Schnell, live from Kentucky, thank you so very much. And Ashley, it is remarkable Trump's continued hold because, I mean, he's polling in the mid-30s. Most of the country right now unhappy with the Iran war, with his handling of the economy. The list goes on and on. And yet, in the party, people are simply still sticking by him.
12: Yeah, absolutely. I think it shows that more than ever. And I know what Kurt's going to say because we spar every week on a podcast with my response to Massey. But at the end of the day, listen, if I were Speaker Johnson waking up today, I'd be a very happy man in case the Republicans do hold the House next year or this election, that he is never a vote, especially in the last few years. I mean, I know that people are saying he does vote with the Republicans 83% of the time, which is what Heritage says. However, he didn't vote for the big, beautiful bill. I mean, we can go on and on and on the list. So when have a really thin margin trying to get legislation past the House, you automatically know you lose a vote because of Massey. So I don't think that this is a bad thing. He's been in Congress 8 years, and I hear Kurt laughing at me right now.
17: And so. Nothing says we have a thin margin like I'm going to take out some Republicans who are currently serving, whose votes I need, and who now, because I've run against them effectively, they're not going to vote with you. Like, they're not going to get anything done. You're going to need a Cassidy
12: vote. Well, you saw that yesterday.
17: You're
12: going to
17: need some.
12: Yeah.
17: You're going to need John Cornyn to vote with you. They're not going to do it now. And Massey, he voted against the big, beautiful bill. That's right. He didn't want to vote for a debt bomb, which that whole bill was, because he's a traditional conservative. I'm old enough to remember, as a former Republican, when Republicans were the party of fiscal responsibility, no debt, balanced budgets. How dare you, Tom Massey, stick to those virtues and values?
12: Listen, Massey is not a good candidate. And also, I do want to say, which we laugh about this all the time, too, because it is not unheard of. I remember the mastermind of taking out people that did not vote for you when you were president, and that was Karl Rove. I mean, Karl was fantastic of making sure that people that supported President Bush. It happens all the time.
17: Donald Trump ain't no Karl Rove. I'm just saying.
12: No, but my point is, the difference is that the president is doing this very out in the open. Like, we under the Bush days did not do it very out in the open. I'm sure Barack Obama's team did it. I'm sure Joe Biden's team did it. So it's the difference is we're doing it in public and very open.
2: I can see why this would work as a podcast. We appreciate it, guys. Longtime Republican strategist Ashley Davis, thank you so much. Kurt, stick around a little bit more. We appreciate it. Coming up on Morning Joe, we'll turn to the widespread and growing criticism surrounding a nearly $1.8 billion settlement fund that would compensate some of President Trump's allies who argue they've been wrongly prosecuted. Could include those from January 6th. Morning Joe, coming right back.
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24: Come on. So let me. So you're not going to submit this proposal to any federal judge or independent.
25: There is no judge.
24: Any independent authority?
25: What does that mean? An independent authority?
24: It means not somebody who's getting to pick five of the members who was the president's former personal attorney. that would be somebody who would be independent.
25: I'm the acting attorney general, okay? And the fact that I used to be President Trump's lawyer is just a fact, but I'm the acting attorney general. So don't say the president's former personal lawyer will do something. The acting attorney general will do something.
24: Mr. Attorney General, you are acting today like the president's personal attorney, and that's the whole problem.
0: Amazing. That was like one of those fake conversations you have with yourself in the shower where you have a perfect comeback, except it happened on TV. Good going, Senator Chris Van Hollen. Now, I don't know.
2: Jimmy Kimmel showing his appreciation there. Todd Blanche also pressed on our next story. We're learning new details about an extraordinary use of executive power that could effectively help shield President Trump from additional scrutiny of his finances in legal conduct. It's all part of that settlement that was announced earlier this week to resolve Trump's $10 billion lawsuit against the IRS over the leak of his tax returns. That settlement led to the creation of a nearly $1.8 billion fund to compensate Trump allies who believe they've been unjustly investigated and prosecuted. MS Now reporter Britt Miller has more on what's in this controversial deal.
7: President Trump in high spirits at the White House.
8: We're going to have one hell of a time for the next few years.
7: Showing no signs of concern during the annual congressional picnic as a settlement over his $10 billion lawsuit with the IRS draws criticism. The Justice Department quietly posting this document on its website, guaranteeing the IRS won't come after him, his various businesses, or his family members over pending tax audits, saying the United States is, quote, forever barred and precluded from prosecuting or pursuing any and all claims against him. Senator Elizabeth Warren slamming the order on MS Now.
9: I don't know how else you could hold up a bigger sign that says the president of the United States is deeply concerned that he has committed tax fraud.
7: It's just one part of the settlement in exchange for the president dropping his suit against the IRS over leaked tax returns. The deal comes a day after the DOJ created what it's calling an anti-weaponization fund worth nearly $1.8 billion. It would be used to compensate people claiming they were wronged by Biden DOJ investigations, including January 6th insurrectionists.
9: It's not $1.8 billion that fell out of the sky. This is taxpayer dollars.
7: The settlement signed by Acting Attorney General Todd Blanche, who was grilled by lawmakers yesterday.
10: Will you commit that no one who has been convicted of assaulting a police officer will receive a payout from this fund?
11: And whether an individual, an Oath Keeper, as you just mentioned, applies for compensation, is anybody in this country can apply.
24: Are there going to be rules that say that if you've assaulted a Capitol Hill police officer or committed a violent crime, you will not be eligible? Why not make that a rule?
11: I expect that, because I'm not one of the commissioners setting up the rules.
26: Todd Blanche could not commit to saying that people who beat law enforcement officers would be available, these funds would be available to them.
7: Former Capitol Police officer and congressional candidate Harry Dunn calling the fund a slap in the face.
26: It's an insult to people, not just to me, not just to my coworkers, but to the American people. The American people watched with their own eyes and they saw what happened on January 6th.
7: Approximately 1,500 insurrectionists were pardoned when Trump took office in 2025.
26: These payments will signify as long as you commit violence in Donald Trump's name, you will be rewarded for it. Not just forgiven, you will be rewarded. And that's what this message sends.
7: And a growing number of Republicans are skeptical of the fund, including Senate Majority Leader John Thune, who told reporters he's, quote, not a big fan. Back to you.
2: MS Now's Britt Miller with that report. Joining us now, former Assistant Director for the Office of Congressional Affairs at the FBI and former Legislative Counsel for the DOJ, Greg Brower. He's a partner at the Brownstein Hyatt Farber Schreck firm. MS Now Senior National Security Reporter David Rode joins us now, and Kurt Bardella still with us as well. My thanks to all of you. Greg, starting with you, just your thoughts on this fund, which, you know, we heard the acting attorney general there. We heard Vice President Vance in the White House briefing room yesterday not definitively rule out that those who were participated in January 6th could benefit from this. They have not ruled out that even Trump and his family could benefit from this fund. Just how unorthodox is this? What sort of message does it send to law enforcement?
1: Well, good morning. It's unprecedented in every way. That was a very interesting hearing yesterday. You heard a lot of concerns expressed in a bipartisan way by members of that Senate committee. For good reason. There's never been anything like this before. There doesn't seem to be any underlying reason for a fund. This idea of weaponization is something that has been a political talking point, of course, for a few years now. But there's really never been any kind of evidence established that DOJ was weaponized or the federal government was weaponized against anybody. And as you heard, senators from both parties suggest there may be all kinds of issues with respect to potential corruption regarding this fund. So I don't think we've heard the end of it from Congress yet. There are a lot of questions, again, in a bipartisan way. Senator Thune, as you mentioned, among those who are wondering if this is really necessary and how this would work. So we will see. But this is, again, it's safe to say we've never seen anything like this before. And I think this administration is going to have to really prove to Congress and the American people that it's not only logical, but it's necessary. So we'll see.
2: And David Rode, as if that's not all, we learned yesterday that as part of this concept, there's a one-page document posted on the DOJ website that includes a sweeping release under which the IRS is forever barred and precluded, I'm quoting here, from pursuing examinations of Trump-related or affiliated individuals and related trusts and businesses. In short, further giving him immunity from any possible prosecution and shielding himself, his sons, and his business from any possible audit forever.
4: It's extraordinary. I'm thrilled Greg is here because I talked to him before we got on air. No president and no attorney general has ever done anything like this, as far as we know, in American history. Essentially, the acting attorney general who's auditioning for a job from President Trump is issuing a de facto pardon of the president, his children, and his businesses regarding these past investigations that, you know, audits of his taxes. This has never happened before in American history. It's an extraordinary abuse of executive power. And we've seen that over and over again. Tremendous reporting by our colleagues Carol Lenig and Kendall Lanian pointing out these abuses of power. But this is just unprecedented. I wrote a book on the Justice Department about this. And it just goes back to a core American belief. Three branches of government with co-equal powers. This should go to a judge. It's a judge that decides whether some kind of settlement like this coming out of the executive branch is legal or not. So we'll see what happens next. But this is an incredible, I think, crisis for the rule of law in our country.
2: I would agree. It's almost hard to know which is more galling, the slush fund or the IRS protections. Kurt, you know, right now, if polls are to be believed, Democrats would capture at least the House this fall, maybe the Senate, too. But even with the House, they would suddenly be armed with the power of the subpoena. Make an argument here as to what you think those Dems should be doing in light of all this.
6: Well, I think that they should live up to the, quote, standard that the Republican counterparts set. I'm old enough to remember last year, it was just last summer, when the Republican-led House Oversight, Judiciary, Ways and Means Committee released a report. And here's what they said. The president participated in a conspiracy to monetize his office of public trust to enrich his family. His participation in this conspiracy to enrich his family constitutes impeachable conduct. They wrote that about Joe Biden and his family, by the way, not about Donald Trump. But those are their words. That's their standard. These Democrats, if they take back Congress, if they get that subpoena gavel back, they get the ability to have hearings and depositions. I believe that they need to form a select committee with specific mandate jurisdiction to examine the Trump financial family interests. There's too much money coming in, too much money going out, stock trades, no bid contracts going to businesses in which the Trump family has interest in, taxpayer dollars just being used flagrantly for enriching purposes. Use those words that Republicans like Jim Jordan and James Comer published in a report and use that as the mandate to form the select committee and specifically investigate the financial ties with the Trump family.
2: Yeah, there's been some talk even of impeachment over this if the Dems were to take the House. Greg, back to you, particularly on these shielding from IRS investigations, because as Kurt just said, it comes at a moment where there has been increased scrutiny of the president's ability to profit off of his time in office, including some extraordinary reporting just this week about some very well-timed stock trades made as he's publicly boosting those companies.
1: Yeah, it's as Kurt suggested, this all will be the subject of a very robust oversight effort by the House should it fall into Democratic hands, which seems likely. And so it's and that robust oversight effort will be aimed at the administration, to be sure, and central figures in the administration, family members of the president, et cetera. But it's also going to be aimed at those who are sort of tangential to the administration, other companies, individuals who are supporters of the administration. A Democratic Congress will, I think, take a very thorough, hard look at all of this. The question remains, though, will the White House, will the administration actually respond? Will they cooperate with those investigations? It's not clear that they will do that. And so for all of the Democrats' enthusiasm about the coming potential for oversight, it remains to be seen exactly how the administration will react. I think the past its past record would suggest it will not be cooperative, it will litigate, and it will essentially try to run out the clock during the next 2 years.
2: Former legislative counsel for the DOJ, Greg Brower, and former House Oversight Committee spokesman, Kurt Bardella, our thanks to you both. And David Rode, we're talking here about the Department of Justice. We're talking here about the rule of law. You've been in D.C. these last couple days, and you wanted to flag something that you noticed there in town. Tell us about it.
4: It's extraordinary. I got this in an email. There is a group called Justice Connection. It's former Justice Department officials who've been fired by the Trump administration since they came in, and they say they're fighting for the traditional equal justice under law, that ideal. So last night, they projected a quote from John Adams, one of our founding fathers. That is a real photo. We verified its authenticity. It's a quote from John Adams saying, "A government of laws, not of men." They projected that image on top of a banner of President Trump's face on the side of the Justice Department. And the point of this quote was Adams warning that we are a government of laws. John F. Kennedy talked about this, that it's not just the president who decides who gets prosecuted or the president who avoids being prosecuted. It's not just a mob that gets to decide, who should be punished. It's laws, it's judges, it's juries of average Americans deciding if someone is guilty or not. And that's why, we are a government of laws, not men, as John Adams quoted. So there are groups here pushing back and that are outraged about what's going on here. I'm not going to name any of the people involved because they, given the track record of this administration that our colleagues Carol and Ken have talked about, they could be prosecuted for projecting the founding fathers' words on the sides of the Justice Department on top of President Trump's face. No American president has hung a banner of their own face on the side of the Justice Department. So I just wanted to highlight that extraordinary image and video that this group is distributing.
2: Well, thank you for doing so. And I'll highlight what you said. This is a crisis right now in this nation over the rule of law. MS Now, senior national security reporter David Rode, we appreciate it as always. Still ahead here on Morning Joe, Greenland could be back on the agenda for the Trump administration. We'll get a live report from Norway with details about new negotiations as NATO ramps up protections for the island. We're back in just 2 minutes.
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28: On the Arctic coast, you find the highest concentration of nuclear weapons.
27: Yes, you do.
28: And that's because of Russian nuclear weapons.
27: Yes, that's right in our neighborhood.
29: And crucial to Russia's strategy are submarines.
30: One thing that's been a constant for my 32 years of experience is Russia's investment in their submarine force.
29: We got to see those subs for ourselves.
31: This ship can go over 900 feet deep. It focuses on observation, so it has no active sonar. The point is for it to be completely undetectable.
29: Down the hatch we went to get a sense of how submarine warfare presents its own unique set of challenges.
32: If you don't know if a sub is in the area and they don't want to be found, it's really hard to find one.
29: Subs can travel long distances virtually undetected while armed with missiles, torpedoes, and mines.
33: Mine, like a submarine, is a sound weapon, so the difficulty is to detect.
29: They show us the combat information center, the brain of the submarine.
32: We do everything by audio. We have three people listening to the sonar the entire day.
29: The vessel's periscope, crucial for any ascension, can only be used for seconds at a time or risk exposing the ship.
0: Between the exposition time and providing the opportunity to your adversary detect you, but also being able to have a mental picture of what you saw and what you need to do next to make an attack or getting the information necessary for your decision making.
29: It takes dozens to man these subs, who will remain in very tight quarters for weeks on end. Back out at sea, the focus is on working together to strengthen cooperation and reaffirm the alliance's guiding principle that they are indeed stronger together.
27: We need to work together, we need to train together in order to be stronger together.
5: And this all comes amid real questions about the future of the NATO alliance, with President Trump withdrawing roughly 5,000 troops from Germany, also delaying a planned deployment of U.S. troops to Poland, and warning that NATO faces a very bad future if NATO allies fail to help the U.S. on Iran. So all eyes now on that upcoming NATO summit scheduled to be held in July in Turkey.
2: MS Now international reporter Inez de la Quintera live in Bergen, Norway. Inez, thank you for that important report. Coming up next here on Morning Joe, Mark Zuckerberg's desire to build the world's biggest AI facility has entangled his company deeply in Louisiana's politics, culture, and economy. We're going to dig into some new reporting on that from Bloomberg straight ahead here on Morning Joe.
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4: Every city has hidden stories. The building you pass every day. The park where history was made. The person no one remembers.

0: exemptions on those very expensive chips that are going inside this facility. So there are real questions that continue to emerge about who this benefits, how it benefits them, and when the boom town is no longer in this construction phase, what is really left behind. But I think this is a really different story for the Louisiana Delta, which if you talk with any farmer in the community, I spent time speaking with more than 100 people in Richland Parish, you'll hear that folks are losing $400 on every acre of cotton they sow, of corn, of soybean. So it's dire times. About a quarter of the population lives below the poverty line. And many folks are still looking at Meadow with a sense of hope that those 300 to 500 jobs might still be a lifeline.
1: So what else, Riley, should we need? How should we be thinking about this?
0: Yeah.
1: What else should we know about this going forward?
0: Yeah, well, Meta is not the only one that is trying to build these mega data centers that consume massive amounts of electricity. This is a fast-moving AI race, and whether you're Google, OpenAI, Anthropic, you are looking at compute as one of those advantages. Meta has the benefit of having hundreds of billions of dollars to throw at the problem, and they are moving quickly. I think we will see other 5-gigawatt data centers cropping up around the U.S., and they're likely going to be in places like Richland Parish, Louisiana, rural America, lots in the South, in communities and places. You mentioned Jeff Landry, the governor of Louisiana, before. People who are allies to Trump and people who are pitting themselves as a business-friendly environment, ones that are calling for data centers rather than pushing them away.
1: All right. It'll be a fascinating storyline to watch the rest of this year, this election year, but also years going forward. The new piece online now for Bloomberg tech reporter Riley Griffin. Riley, thank you so much. We appreciate it. Up next here on Morning Joe, our friend Dr. Vin Gupta is here to explain what we need to know about the Ebola outbreak in Africa and the concerns it could spread here in the United States. Morning Joe is coming right back with that.
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2: To do up until the cuts, and we're showing it here, just facts about the new strain. But yes, undoubtedly, not being a part of WHO, no command and control infrastructure now. We don't have communication capabilities. CDC, PEPFAR, USAID, those investments there are a fraction of what they were about a year and a half ago. Also, just say U.S. military support, huge in 2014 with the West Africa outbreak, almost non-existent right now.
3: All right. Come back soon for more on this. MS Now, senior medical analyst, Dr. Van Gupta. Dr. Gupta, thank you as always. Up next, we saved it for last, the epic comeback last night by the New York Knicks. We'll take a look at that in just 2 minutes.
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3: Of that race was just how expensive it was. We heard Massey mention this was the most expensive House primary ever. Did all that money make the difference?
19: Yeah, making history with that, as you mentioned, the most costly and expensive House primary in U.S. history. Congressman Massey certainly thinks it made a dent. And in fact, the numbers show that this was even increasing that uphill battle that he had to face. According to Ad Impact, more than $30 million were spent in this race, a large chunk of which was for advertisements that were negative Massey against Thomas Massey. So he credits the loss to in part that big money and that advocacy that was up against him. And again, just so unconventional for a GOP primary in a ruby red state and a ruby red district to grabbing all of this national attention, but also all of this monetary attention. Again, historically, the most expensive House primary in history, more than $30 million spent in this Kentucky district.
3: Julia, what's the reaction in Washington following Massey's loss last night?
21: You know, I don't think there's necessarily a lot of surprise. I think this was certainly expected from Republicans and Democrats, who actually see a lot of Democrats praising Thomas Massey, particularly for, his work in, calling for the Epstein files to be released. We heard former Congresswoman Marjorie Taylor Greene saying that that was essentially the final nail in the coffin for Thomas Massey there. But President Trump, very defiant, and I think extends to President Trump's political operation. His communications director, Stephen Chung, put out a post on X last night saying essentially, and I'm paraphrasing here, that you mess around with the president and you find out. And it comes just days after President Trump, his endorsed candidate in the Louisiana Senate primary, defeated incumbent Bill Cassidy in that race. And then, of course, hours before Massey lost yesterday, we saw President Trump issue an endorsement for Texas Attorney General Ken Paxton against incumbent John Cornyn. So you are seeing, I think, a very anti-incumbent fervor within the Trump base, within the Trump political operation. The question is, though, do a lot of these incumbents who are, being targeted by Trump in the final 6 months of their term, do they let the door hit Trump on the way out?
3: I want to come back in just a moment to that Texas Senate endorsement. Sticking with what we saw last night in Kentucky, of course, this would be a safely Republican seat either way. Massey's exit really doesn't factor into the balance of power equation. But Julia, what do you see as the broader political impact? Why should someone in California or, say, Pennsylvania care about that?
21: Well, the broader political impact, first of all, when it comes to the Republican primary, is I think there's a warning here that you don't, if you're running as a Republican, you likely can't cross President Trump. And if you have President Trump's endorsement in a primary and an intra-party battle, that bodes well. The big question, though, is how well does it bode for a Republican when they move out of these swing competitive districts into these swing districts, these more competitive districts, into the general election? I find it very interesting that President Trump is going to New York on Friday to campaign with Congressman Mike Lawler in Rockland County, New York's 17th congressional district, one of the most competitive congressional districts. I think that's certainly making a statement and maybe a bit of a risk from Lawler bringing President Trump in to hold this event. So I think, you know, now that we're making our way out of some of these primaries, the question is, how does President Trump bode in a general election after he's proven his grip on the Republican Party? The question is, though, how does he move on after that?
3: And after yesterday, some of these primaries are now headed for runoffs, right? Alex, you're there in Georgia. Matchups are shaping up for governor and senator there. And yet another notable GOP Trump critic came up short as well in primaries last night. Give us all the takeaways from Georgia.
4: That's right, Anna. Another Trump critic bites the dust. This time it's Republican gubernatorial candidate and Secretary of State here, Brad Raffensperger. We all remember back in 2021 when President Trump called Raffensperger, instructed him to find 11,780 votes in hopes of overturning the 2020 election results. Well, Raffensperger didn't budge. He didn't bend. He didn't break. But 5.5 years later, he also didn't make the runoff for governor here in the Republican primary. Instead, that primary will be between Georgia Lieutenant Governor Burt Jones, who did have President Trump's endorsement, and billionaire businessman Rick Jackson. On the Democratic side for governor, Anna, the former mayor of this city, Atlanta, Keisha Lance Bottoms, came out on top, dominating her primary. No need for a runoff for Lance Bottoms. Take a listen to part of her victory speech from last night.
5: Georgians sent a clear message tonight that they want a fighter, someone who will stand up to Donald Trump in all of the chaos that's raising costs, that's hurt our economy. People have rightly asked, can it be done and can we win? And we know the answer is absolutely yes.
4: Now, the last time a Democrat was elected to the governor's mansion here in Georgia was all the way back in the 90s. So she does have a mountain to climb, but momentum is on her side. Pivoting to the Senate race, the incumbent on the Democratic side is Senator John Ossoff. He ran opposed. While for the Republicans, we saw Congressman Mike Collins make the runoff along with Derek Dooley, a former NFL and college football coach who is riding on the coattails of the popular governor here, Brian Kemp, who gave Dooley his endorsement. Long story long, Anna, it's going to be a busy day on June 16th. We'll see you right back here in Georgia for the runoffs.
3: Okay, so that Senate runoff still TBD. Julia, as we just previously alluded to, there's also a GOP Senate runoff in Texas, and President Trump just endorsed scandal-plagued AG Ken Paxton over the longtime incumbent Senator John Cornyn. Does that all but guarantee Paxton advances in that race? And what kind of calculations went into this behind the scenes at the White House? Because some Republicans on the Hill think this will boost the Democrats' chances in Texas.
21: Yeah, a lot of Senate Republicans not happy about how President Trump decided on this endorsement. President Trump yesterday endorsing Ken Paxton, who you said is scandal plagued, in head-to-head matchups with Democratic nominee James Tallarico. We see that Ken Paxton does not perform as well as incumbent Senator John Cornyn. That being said, both races would likely be tight. In terms of, does this guarantee a win for Paxton? It certainly gives him him a major leg up. We'll see what happens on Tuesday, but it is certainly a big deciding factor. But again, the question is, you know, this is a test for President Trump's, you know, his strength or grip on the Republican Party when it comes to these primaries. But, you know, how far does that go in a general election? Obviously, Texas is a red leaning state. However, someone like Ken Paxton is not as popular with the general electorate. And there's a big question as to whether, you know, a number of voters who maybe would have initially voted for John Cornyn in a general election, if they could be swayed by a James Tallarico. But, you know, going back to the point I made earlier, lots of Republicans in the establishment, especially Senate Republicans who poured, you know, millions of dollars into this race, very unhappy because now they're going to have to pour even more races into a race that has traditionally would be seen as, you know, a relatively safe seat for Republicans.
3: Yeah, some in the GOP are predicting that Senate race, once we go to the general, could become a $1 billion kind of race. Thank you so much, Julia Manchester, Michael Schnell, and Alex Tabbitt. Appreciate all of your reporting. Now let's bring in Stacey Abrams, founder of Fair Fight and former Georgia Democratic candidate for governor. Thank you so much for joining us. First, I want to get your reaction to the state of play in Georgia after those primaries last night. As you watch these two Republicans in a runoff to face Senator Ossoff, what do you see as the deciding factors in that race?
6: I think it's a question of which person do you want as a champion for the people of Georgia, for the people of this country, a champion for democracy, or do you want two men who are fighting to prove their fealty to someone who is raising our prices, lowering our safety, and destroying our democracy? The two Republicans are in a pitched battle to prove that they are running to be supplicants to Trump, not to be defenders of democracy and champions for Georgia. And that's why John Ossoff is going to win.
3: And we're looking there at the governor's primary, as we just saw. Georgia's Secretary of State, Brad Raffensperger, came in a distant third in that GOP primary for governor out of the runoff completely. As you know, he stood up for the integrity of the 2020 election. He rebuffed Trump's demand that he find 11,780 votes. So what does this result tell you about Georgia voters and President Trump's influence in your state more than 5 years later?
6: Well, I appreciate the fact that Brad Raffensperger did not commit treason, let's be clear, he has been just as much a Trump acolyte on every other issue. And we have to remember that in the state of Georgia, we don't have access to health care through Medicaid expansion. We have some of the most expensive health care and the largest shortages in the country. We do not have access to affordable housing. We have voting rights challenges that are happening every single day. And Brad, much like his two opponents, Bert and Rick, were all part of the same coalition that supported Trump policies. Brad may not have wanted to see Trump steal an election, but he was perfectly happy watching him steal the futures of Georgians. And right now, what we're going to watch from Republicans are people who are committed to denying access to health care, denying affordability, while they enrich themselves. And they are very much in the Trump mold. And so in the next month, we are going to watch Rick Jackson and Burt Jones fight to see who can offend more people, who can hurt more Georgians, and who can do everything but serve the people of Georgia. And that's why I'm delighted that we have a candidate on our side up and down the ticket who will be fighting for Georgians every single day going forward.
3: MS now spoke with several Democrats in Georgia ahead of this election, and they expressed some real frustration with the Democratic Party. Here's just a sample.
7: I feel like they've let this run wild. I feel like nobody's being held accountable. I just feel like literally this administration can do anything and everything, and everybody's just letting it go.
9: I think more so the other side is messing up more. You know, it's like a basketball game, not so much that the Democrats are scoring, but the other team just isn't right now.
10: Do you think the Democrats are improving in any sort of way?
22: No. I'll be 100% honest. No. I feel like sometimes when I'm looking at the news, I'm just kind of like banging my head against the wall.
3: Stacey, Georgia was the battleground of the 2020 cycle. Trump went 0-3 there with the pair of Senate losses in addition to losing to Joe Biden in the presidency. But 4 years later, Trump won. And now a Senate seat is up for grabs again. How do you win over skeptical Democratic voters like we just heard from and convince them that 2020 in Georgia wasn't a fluke and that Democrats deserve their vote?
6: Well, Anna, that's the work that I'm doing with the 10 Steps campaign. We are fighting to show that Democrats and people who believe in democracy can fight back against an authoritarian regime that is doing everything in its power to create harm and chaos. I'm here right now because we believe that in Georgia and across the country, the false incarceration of families and children show that we have to stand up for and defend our people, that we can have safe borders without denying the humanity of the people that we serve. And so what Democrats have to do in Georgia and across the country is actually fight. We have to show that we will make certain that democracy delivers health care, delivers affordable groceries, delivers solutions to the problems they face. And so what we're going to do in Georgia and across this country, and what I'm committed to doing through the 10 Steps campaign, is making certain that we show Americans that we are in this to win not just an election, but to win the future for the people of this country.
3: Let's talk more about those economic

0: same survey, only 35% say Democrats have a better approach on the economy, almost neck and neck with Republicans there at 31%. Why isn't the Democratic economic platform winning over more people right now?
1: I think what we have to look at is not what the macro says about the Democratic Party, but what we're seeing happen in election after election. Even in Georgia, we had some of the closest elections that we've seen in a while, and we are seeing more and more Democrats turn out. We are watching that happen across the country. Democrats may not have the strongest brand, but we have the strongest beliefs. And in this moment, our job is to show that Democrats and democracy can deliver. The 10 Steps campaign, the work that we're doing with the Read Them Home campaign, is about showing people the connective tissue between who we put in office and the outcomes that we deserve. And that means that we are making sure that families feel that Democrats are showing up, not just on Election Day, but every day in between elections. When we do that, the Democratic brand rises, but more importantly, our lives get better as Americans. Republicans have been in power now for the last few years. They have decimated our economy. They have decimated our trust. And they no longer deserve to be in power in Washington, D.C. or in the states.
0: I want to pivot to another issue that I know is near and dear to your heart right now and your work. The Brookings Institution just came out with a study on Trump immigration detentions, estimating that roughly 205,000 children, including 145,000 American kids, have experienced a parental detention in this Trump term. And today you are spearheading a national activation on the National Mall to demand an end to all family and child detentions. Of course, the White House is sure to just ignore those calls. But what are you hoping this will achieve?
1: We call this the Read Them Home campaign because we have to remind Americans, we're talking about children. And so today on the Mall, we're going to have an activation where we're reading bedtime stories to children. We have been so delighted to have millions of Americans watch us do these readings online through social media and join. Miss Rachel has been a part of it. Michael Threets has been a part of it. The 10 Steps campaign, which I spearhead, has been joined by the National Domestic Workers Alliance and others. We are in it together because we have to remember that this is going to be a stain on the American conscience for a generation. We have children in prison. We have families in detention who've done nothing wrong. And we are not arresting criminals. We are arresting children and putting them in warehouses, putting them in horrific conditions. This is something that Democrats and Republicans can agree on. And we are here to remind every single elected member of Congress that this isn't about politics. This is about people. We need to hashtag Read Them Home. And so I encourage people to go to readthemhome.org and the 10stepscampaign.org to learn more about how you can help free these children, free their families, and remind Americans that we are human first, that we are people first, and no child should be incarcerated.
0: Stacey Abrams, thank you very much for being with us. We appreciate your time today.
1: Thank you.
0: Up next, the Trump Justice Department leans into defending the president and his family in an unprecedented way. Plus, could new dynamics on Capitol Hill affect the Trump administration's next steps in the Iran war? And later, rising prices remain a big problem across the country. What it means for businesses who rely on summer tourism. We're back in just 90 seconds. Don't go away.
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0: Welcome back. We have some breaking news. Former Massachusetts Congressman Barney Frank has died at the age of 86. Frank's former campaign manager and close friend confirms to MS Now. He entered hospice care last month. Frank served in the House for more than 30 years, and the Democrat made history as one of the first openly gay members of Congress. He was also critical in passing the Dodd-Frank Act after the 2008 financial crisis, seeking to put Wall Street under tougher scrutiny. Frank will be remembered for being a trailblazer in the LGBTQ community, but his sister says she will remember him most as, quote, a wonderful brother. And more breaking news this morning, a new development from President Trump's settlement deal with the IRS over his $10 billion lawsuit. Now, in addition to the creation of a nearly $1.8 billion so-called anti-weaponization fund that some senators are calling a slush fund, Acting Attorney General and former Trump lawyer Todd Blanche just signed an agreement that has forever barred the IRS from seeking any sort of audit or payment from the president, his family members, and companies on pending tax claims. Let's bring in MS Now senior legal reporter Lisa Rubin and MS Now legal analyst and former federal prosecutor Paul Butler. Lisa, bring us the details of this addendum to the settlement agreement we just got from Todd Blanche.
7: So, Anna, it's a one-paragraph addendum, but boy, does it accomplish a lot in that one paragraph, forever barring the defendants to the prior lawsuit brought by President Trump, who are the IRS and the Treasury Department, from bringing any claim or any action against him whatsoever that essentially could have been raised prior to May 18th, 2026. And of course, it doesn't just apply to President Trump himself, but to both of his sons who are plaintiffs in those lawsuits, as well as any affiliated companies, trusts that were affiliated with them, sister companies, it says. So it is essentially a broad carve out that immunizes him effectively against any lawsuit, criminal or civil, that could have been brought in relation to his tax liability as of any liability he could have had as of May 18th. Someone asked me, does this bar the IRS from suing him in the future? And the answer to that question is yes and no. The IRS cannot now, in the future, sue the Trumps for any liability they would have had or could have had as of May 18th. Does it bar them from seeking audits of him or liability from him with respect to anything he does in the future, meaning any future liability that he accumulates? No, but this is basically as broad of a settlement as one could possibly construct between the president, his affiliates, and the Treasury Department and the IRS.
0: I mean, Paul, every other American has to pay their fair share of taxes and has to be accountable for doing so. Why shouldn't the president? Why shouldn't his family? Have you ever seen a settlement deal like this?
8: We've never had a situation like this. So essentially, the president is suing himself. The president is suing the IRS, which he controls. The IRS is being defended by the Department of Justice, who he controls. And this settlement agreement is so broad, we're not even sure where it ends. For example, it could be a preemptive pardon for Trump for any crime that he committed before yesterday, including as a private person, because it doesn't only apply to the IRS. It applies to all federal departments and agencies. On a yesterday, Todd Blanche tried to defend the settlement agreement by saying, well, Trump's not getting paid. But the New York Times says that he might be on the line for $100 million in tax liability, and now he's getting off scot-free.
0: So $100 million could have been what he would have owed otherwise. The document says forever on it. The United States releases, waives, acquits, and forever discharges the plaintiffs from, and it goes on and on, talking about specifically pending tax matters. But the DOJ said in a statement that, again, this only applies to existing audits, not future examinations. Is that clear, Paul?
8: It's clear from the announcement of the agreement that was made by DOJ. There are parts of the actual settlement agreement that are in tension with some of the things that Todd Blanche has said about it, including that the president himself and his family members won't benefit from this fund. Todd Blanche said that, but that's not formally a part of the agreement.
0: And Lisa, are there any mechanisms for this to be challenged?
7: It's a really hard question to answer. I'm assuming you're asking about just the part of this that pertains to this immunization
0: right.
7: by the United States. It's a really tough call. Who would even have standing to challenge this? Mm-hmm. Our colleague Andrew Weissman was on Morning Joe yesterday morning, and he was talking about the fact that this legal concept of standing, which Paul and I understand to be who is injured here, who is actually injured, doesn't apply to taxpayers. So if you see something happening out in the public domain and you say, I'm injured by this because I'm a citizen of the United States and I pay taxes, that's not enough to cross the threshold to get you into federal court to challenge it. It has to be something more than that. And what's unclear to me is who even would have what's considered the legally requisite injury to be able to walk into a federal court and sustain a lawsuit against this settlement. And of course, that's by design. They purposely dismissed that underlying lawsuit that Trump had brought against the IRS to deprive the judge of ongoing jurisdiction over the terms of that larger settlement as well as this addendum.
0: And of course, we're all looking for more details and sort of defined parameters around who could get access to these funds of this anti-weaponization fund that the DOJ is establishing as part of this settlement. Todd Blanche was on the Hill yesterday answering a lot of questions about this, but without giving much substance. Let's take a listen.
6: It is true that this is unusual. That is true. But it is not unprecedented. It's not limited to Republicans. It's not limited to
9: Biden.
6: It's not limited to the Biden weaponization.
10: Will you agree to encourage those commissioners to set a guideline that compensation will not go to individuals who are convicted of assaulting police officers?
6: I expect
10: yes would answer my question. Or no?
6: Yes, will not answer that question. I mean, you're asking whether I will encourage. I don't think that's a fair word. I don't think it's the Attorney General's job to encourage commissioners to do or not do anything.
0: Lisa, you have some new reporting that there are now developments, people challenging this fund.
7: Absolutely. And we have our colleague Fallon Gallagher has reported that this morning, two Capitol Police officers, Harry Dunn and Daniel Hodges, have sued in D.C. federal court challenging the establishment of the fund on the basis of a variety of different statutory provisions, including the Administrative Procedures Act, but also saying that the creation of the fund and the way in which it's been set up violates their 14th Amendment rights because it assumes the debts of insurrectionists. I should also note, Anna, there's a sort of asymmetry going on here between this establishment of the anti-weaponization fund, which will be up and running in 30 days and able to process claims, according to the Attorney General, and the fact that Capitol Police officers, Metropolitan Police officers, members of Congress who have all alleged that they were physically or psychologically injured on January 6th have been fighting to litigate their claims in a D.C. federal court for more than 5 years right now. President Trump is one of the defendants in that suit, and he has tied up that suit in a variety of motions relating to his claim that he is immune from suit for his official acts. They haven't even been able to obtain discovery in that action through which they're trying to obtain damages from the federal government for the injuries they say they sustained. So on one hand, you've got people like Harry Dunn and Daniel Hodges fighting to have their day in court, whereas the very people that they've sued, some of the defendants in that lawsuit include Oath Keepers, for example, and Proud Boys, some of those people will be eligible to file claims in this anti-weaponization fund to the extent that its establishment is upheld by a court.
0: Yeah, I saw yesterday, Blanche didn't rule that out. I know you have thoughts.
8: Eligible to get paid big time. If the money only goes to January 6th defendants, and it could go to people like Bannon and Giuliani, but if it only goes to January 6th defendants and convicted criminals, and they each get the same amount, they get over $1 million apiece.
0: All right, guys, thank you so much for being with us. I actually am told we have Raskin sound I want to toss to. He was just commenting on subpoenaing some people over this new settlement deal. Let's listen.
9: the $1.8 billion slush fund, Acting Attorney General Todd Blanche, Associate Attorney General Stanley Woodward, Treasury Secretary Scott Bessent, IRS Chief Executive Officer Frank Bisignano, and Treasury Department General Counsel Brian Morrissey. Mr. Blanche orchestrated this outrageous slush fund as part of the settlement with Donald Trump, which was also signed by Mr. Woodward, and Mr. Bessent will oversee the payout of these funds. Mr. Bisignano signed off on the settlement for the IRS, and Brian Morrissey remarkably resigned as this deal was being announced. These individuals all possess critical insights into Trump's self-dealing scheme with his own agencies to create this fund and reward his supporters and friends. So I move that they be subpoenaed right now.
11: I second.
12: The gentleman has not been recognized for that.
0: Okay, so let's get reaction from Paul.
8: So Trump controls the panel. He's able to, under the terms, fire any person on it. So it's five people. They get to decide who gets the money. But it's really Trump who will be the ultimate decider. The other thing real quick is Todd Blanche signed the IRS part of the agreement. He didn't sign the anti-weaponization slush fund.
0: Just as the other people who signed the other fund didn't end up signing on to the IRS immunity agreement.
8: Exactly right. So it sure looks like Todd Blanche is auditioning to get the permanent position of being attorney general. And he's more than even Pam Bondi, doing whatever pleases the president to get that job.
0: All right, guys, got to leave it there. Gosh, always so much more to discuss. I appreciate you both. Thank you, Lisa Rubin, Paul Butler. Just ahead, a major shift in the Senate surrounding the president's war with Iran, courtesy of one GOP senator. And later, the economics for millions of families preparing to shell out cash and hit the road for summer vacation.
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5: The Senate is now one step closer this morning to forcing an end to the Iran war. After months and seven failed attempts, the Senate narrowly advanced a resolution yesterday that would drastically limit President Trump's war powers if adopted. Four Republicans voted with all but one Democrat to approve this measure. Louisiana Senator Bill Cassidy joining the push just days after he lost re-election to a Trump-backed challenger. And now the pressure is on to get the resolution through a floor vote as the president threatens potential new attacks in a matter of days. And Iran's Revolutionary Guard warns if such an attack occurs again, the war will extend beyond the region. Let's bring in MS Now senior national security reporter David Rode and our Capitol Hill reporter Kevin Fry. And let's start on the Hill with Kevin here. First, give us a reality check on this resolution. What happens next, and does it stand a real chance of passing?
6: I mean, the long and short is the reason that this was able to advance yesterday through this first procedural hurdle was somewhat of a combination of exasperation from one more Republican and also at the same time attendance issues on the Republican side. There were three absences. The vote was 50-47. So if those three Republicans come back as early as today for the next procedural step, essentially this would deadlock. And then this effort would be dead in the Senate, at least for the time being. They could continue to try to put forward these resolutions going forward. Now, when it comes to Senator Cassidy's decision to flip, he'd been voting against these resolutions and advancing them for quite some time now. We had a chance to ask him about what went into that thinking just a few moments ago before he walked into a hearing just behind me. And here's what he told us.
7: At some point, you give them an opportunity to convey information. At some point, they have not. So at some point, you decide to. You ask them to convey it. I mean, that's all I'm asking. I actually support the goals that the president initially laid out. Then it was going to be 2 weeks. It's obviously going longer than 2 weeks. So just tell the American people. That's where I am.
6: What does the fact that you no longer are running for re-election play in that decision? Did it at all?
7: Probably just have more time to focus on things. If you didn't notice, I've been pretty consumed. So just having more time to think about things.
6: So Cassidy there in part saying that the fact that he no longer had to be focused on running for re-election allowed him to think about this a little bit more clearly. Of course, he also would no longer be coming under pressure from the Trump administration to keep himself voting in line to avoid more blowback amongst the Republican base in Louisiana. Certainly, he would not express that publicly, but perhaps that might have been also part of the context here. When it comes to the next steps here, as I mentioned, there's another procedural step that would have to happen if they have all the senators back in attendance. It's likely this effort is going to be dead for the time being. Anna?
5: David, President Trump said he was close to reigniting attacks against Iran before pulling back, and now he says Iran has a, quote, limited period of time to return to the negotiating table. But we have seen over and over and over again big threats without follow through. What could create urgency for Iranian leaders to make a deal at this point? Because the time frame isn't exactly clear here.
8: So the latest reporting, it's from Axios. We haven't been able to independently confirm it, is that there's been meetings in the White House on this issue in recent days. But the Iranians haven't moved very much in terms of compromising at all. So the president has thrown out specific days, that quote that was on the screen right when we started here about maybe Friday, Saturday, or Monday or Tuesday. So the president may run out of patience and carry out strikes on those days. And I just want to note, though, it's very unusual for a president to name the days of the week when the U.S. might carry out airstrikes somewhere. Critics would argue that might put American pilots in danger. So we'll have to see what actually happens and if the president does decide to strike Iran again.
5: All right, David Rode, Kevin Frey, thank you both. Please keep us posted. Up next, South Carolina becomes the new center of gravity in the national redistricting fight, with the only Democratic seat there held by longtime Congressman James Clyburn in danger. How the voters feel about it. And next hour, pressure on Cuba with a pivotal indictment 3 decades in the making expected. We'll break down what's going on. You're watching MS Now. Be right back.
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0: Welcome back. The latest fight over redrawing congressional maps ahead of the midterm elections is heating up in South Carolina right now. In the early hours of the morning, the state's House of Representatives passed a new map that, if passed by the state Senate, would make significant changes to districts. That includes eliminating the seat held by the state's only Democrat right now, Congressman Jim Clyburn, who is credited with reviving Joe Biden's fledgling 2020 campaign there. And MSNow's Will McDuffie is live from Columbia, South Carolina, with more on this. You spoke with folks currently represented by Congressman Clyburn. What did you hear from them?
1: Yeah, Anna, well, yesterday we drove about 90 minutes south of here to Allendale, which is one of the poorest cities in the country. It's incredibly rural, it's mostly black, and the way residents there tell it, mostly forgotten by politicians, except for Jim Clyburn, who they said has worked for the community as a black congressman, is an important representative for them. They expressed some dismay at the potential of losing him as their congressman and also at the redistricting effort here as a whole. Take a listen.
2: I think that winning is overruling the democratic process. Mm-hmm. And the goal is not democracy right now.
3: They feel like if they scatter us, the more they scatter and divide us, the more power it gives them.
4: I heard someone say this morning, South Carolina is its own entity. Why is Washington interfering?
1: And Anna, just to break things down here in Columbia, so early this morning, the state house passed through the new map that now has to go to the state Senate, which will begin debating it this afternoon. But this is where it gets interesting, Anna, because unlike other southern states that we've seen redraw their congressional maps this spring, there's not unison among the Republican Party here. In fact, five Republican state senators just last week joined Democrats in voting against any kind of redistricting discussion. The Republican governor ended up calling a special session anyway, so here we are. We can expect some lively debate on the floor of the Senate this week, Anna.
0: It sounds like it is not a foregone conclusion there. Will McDuffie, thanks. And next hour, we will speak to the NAACP as they call for a boycott of Southern college sports programs over voting rights restrictions and all these redistricting moves. Stay close.

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9: Here are some of the other stories on our radar right now. More than 17,000 people are under evacuation orders in Southern California as a fast-moving wildfire threatens homes just north of the Los Angeles area. The Sandy Fire in Simi Valley has burned more than 1,700 acres and has destroyed at least one home so far. A federal judge in New York is blocking immigration arrests in and around Manhattan immigration courts. The ruling stops federal agents from detaining migrants showing up for required court hearings, except in extraordinary circumstances. The decision, welcomed by immigrant advocates who say the arrests have created fear among asylum seekers trying to follow the rules. And in San Diego, new details about the shooting at a mosque that killed three people. We have now learned the identities of the victims. We're all being hailed as heroes. A security guard, Amin Abdullah, and two staff members at the center, Mansour Kaziha and Nadir Awad. Authorities are investigating this shooting as a hate crime against Muslims. The FBI says the two teenage suspects were radicalized and connected online, sharing racist views and didn't discriminate on who they hated. Officials say the teenagers were found dead with self-inflicted wounds. Just ahead for us, Trump gets his political revenge against another GOP critic. What it means for how the November midterms are shaping up. Don't go far.
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9: Thanks for staying with us. I'm Ana Cabrera reporting from New York. Vengeance, indecision, and disarray. Those are some of the takeaways out of Tuesday's primary elections. In Kentucky, Republican voters supporting President Trump's revengeance campaign against Congressman Thomas Massie, ousting the longtime Trump critic. In Georgia, Republican voters less decisive in the state's governor and Senate races, forcing June runoffs as Democrats soundly make their picks. And in Texas, a new Trump endorsement, backing Ken Paxton over incumbent Republican Senator John Cornyn in the state Senate primary, saying Cornyn was not supportive of me when times were tough. That's the president's reaction this morning. This move has some Republicans concerned and some Democrats cheering as voting in that Lone Star State is underway. And we have it all covered with MS Now congressional reporter Michael Schnell in Hebron, Kentucky. MS Now national reporter Rosa Flores joining us from Conroe, Texas. Also with us, MS Now political analyst Matthew Bartlett, who served in the State Department during Trump's first term, and Democratic strategist and author of the Salty Politics newsletter on Substack, Julie Roginski. Let's go to Kentucky first. Michael, a tough loss for Massie after years of fighting with Trump. Is there a sense of why he couldn't pull through?
15: Ana, it all really comes back to Donald Trump. Look, for years, Massie and Trump have sparred over a number of issues. Most recently, in the past 2 years, it was Massie's insistence and push on releasing those Epstein files. He's the one who had filed that discharge petition, recruited other Republicans to join him, ultimately bringing this effort to success. Thomas Massie, also one of the few Republicans who voted against President Trump's marquee reconciliation bill last year. And he's been one of the constant GOP critics of the war in Iran. Now, Now, all of that and more culminated in the endorsement of Ed Gallrein here in Kentucky by President Trump. It was his handpicked candidate to take on Donald Trump. And in the end, it was successful. I spoke to a number of voters here on the ground in Hebron, Kentucky yesterday at a polling place. I spoke to a lot of Gallrein supporters, and I had asked them, why are you supporting Gallrein over Thomas Massie? They said that they didn't agree with the number of the votes they had taken. When I delved deeper and asked them, well, what vote particularly bothers you? What statement or policy issue particularly bothers you? They couldn't place something. It became very clear that for a lot of these Republican voters, all that mattered was who Donald Trump was backing in the race. Now, of course, this is a significant victory for Trump as he continues this revenge tour, as it's being called. Thomas Massie, though, sees it as alarm bells should be going off because President Trump's revenge tour is shrinking the GOP tent. Take a listen to what he told me last night.
12: I think it's dangerous when you shrink the tent. I mean, I give him a lot of credit for growing the tent and building a coalition that included people like Bobby Kennedy and Tulsi Gabbard and Maha and Doge. But one by one, those people are being forced out of the party, or the people that support those people are being forced out. So I think it was dangerous to pair the tree tonight, but that's what happened. It got pruned. And we'll see if there's enough tree left there to win in November and to have a governing majority.
15: Now, Anna, in terms of what Massie may do next, he told me last night he doubts December will be the last we see of him. He's very open to another political campaign, whether it be Congress again, president, governor, or even city council, he said.
16: So, Matthew, on this Trump revenge tour, the president has now successfully targeted members of his own party who bucked him. Indiana Republicans, Senator Bill Cassidy in Louisiana, now Congressman Thomas Massie. But what does this mean now for the midterms and even longer term for the GOP?
17: Yeah, Anna, I mean, you should realize President Trump continues to be the greatest, biggest, maybe only force in Republican politics. You should also recognize President Trump is at historic unapproval levels like we've never seen before. So as we head into the midterms, what is gold in a primary can easily turn to kryptonite in a general election. We've seen this play out before. As you just said, Trump and MAGA are all jacked up right now, fighting their own party. And it's not over ideology. It's over revenge. That's probably not a good message as we head in to the midterms here. The president is more focused on settling scores from 2020 than he is in winning majorities in 2026. So this will largely be up to the voters. But if you're looking at this right now, it seems as if this is just pure revenge. And I'm not sure that that is a good strategy for winning elections in the future.
16: And some Republicans are, in fact, saying this could all backfire on Trump. Julie Notis talked to a senior Republican aide who said about Trump's actions and these primary results, quote, now he doesn't have a governing majority. You pushed out Tillis. Lisa Murkowski and Susan Collins are independent. Cassidy has no bleeping reason to do anything. And now Cornyn has no reason to prostrate himself, not to mention the other people who are just pissed off. If you think you're going to govern between now and the midterms, that ain't bleeping happening. What do you make of this? Are Democrats cheering?
18: Well, look, and then on top of everything you just said, you have Stephen Chung, the White House communications director, putting out a tweet yesterday saying about Massie, F-A-F-O, right? Thomas Massie voted with this president, as he himself pointed out, 91% of the time. Where did he go wrong on Trump? He refused to cover up for child sex predators the way Trump wanted him to. And he refused to go along with a war that is historically unpopular.
16: And these are things that most Republicans would agree with, right?
18: Except for the fact that Donald Trump wants a war that they don't like, and he wants to protect child sex predators, which apparently now is something that gets you kicked out of the Republican Party for opposing. So, look, this is just a party that is completely out of touch with where the majority of, not forget Democrats, where the majority of Americans are. You've got him supporting Ken Paxton. Ken Paxton, who got impeached by a Republican-controlled legislature and only basically evaded being expelled by a very narrow margin. Somebody who was under indictment, somebody who had to admit to paying a fine for insider trading. I mean, this is somebody who is a deeply problematic candidate, and now he's supporting him over an incumbent. Why? Not because Ken Paxton didn't, not because John Cornyn didn't support him in time, because he's upset with the majority leader, John Thune, for not blowing up the filibuster to pass the SAVE Act. What does this say? What kind of message does this send to Republicans, right? Especially the kind that don't have to worry about being primaried while Donald Trump is president, whether you're Susan Collins or anybody like that. You're on your own. They're not only not going to have a Republican governing majority, they're going to have historic losses this year in places that they didn't even anticipate, because Donald Trump cares more about being a king than he cares about having a democracy.
16: Well, you kind of laid the groundwork for Rosa here. Let's talk about Ken Paxton, this new endorsement. How are Texas voters feeling about this?
15: Well, Anna, the voters that I've talked to this morning have mixed reactions to the president's endorsement of Ken Paxton. Some say that it was the reason they gave me a thumbs up. There's the reason why they came out to vote today. And I should mention it is stormy and rainy here in Texas. And you know that turnout sometimes when it's stormy and rainy isn't all there. We're seeing a steady flow right now here in Conroe, Texas. But some of the individuals that I talked to said that the president's endorsement doesn't carry as much weight as it used to in the state of Texas. I want to introduce you to Michael Huerman. He is a Republican. He is a father of seven children. And he said that, indeed, the president's endorsement doesn't carry as much weight here in the state of Texas because Texans are independent thinkers. But he did say that he voted for Ken Paxton. And here's why.
19: I've wanted to get rid of Cornyn for a long time, and this is our best opportunity to do that. So I'm willing to roll the dice and take the risk if it can get Paxton in over Cornyn. Tallarico is going to be a formidable opponent. The Senate races have been tightening over the years. The Republican always has a major advantage, but it does seem to be tightening. Personally, I think Tallarico, the more that voters find out about him, I think the more they're going to realize that he's not the right fit for Texas.
15: And I talked to a handful of voters today, and they were all voting for Ken Paxton. And when I asked if they were worried about Texas going blue, they said, no, they're not. Back to you.
16: Matthew, Paxton has scandal after scandal. In 2015, he was indicted on securities fraud. In 2020, eight aides reported him to the FBI, accusing him of bribery and abuse of office. He was impeached by the Texas House for bribery and abuse of office allegations, only to be acquitted by the Senate. He's also got scandals in his personal life, with his wife saying she was filing for divorce on biblical grounds. With all of that against Paxton, and if he ultimately wins the GOP primary, do you think it's enough for Tallarico to flip Texas blue?
17: Yeah, Anna, you know, Ken Paxton, what do we say? More baggage than a 747. And it sure looks like he's going to win that primary. I am a Republican. I am a conservative. Everyone I talk to, the word I keep hearing is costly. This strategy will be costly, both in dollars, just an enormous amount of money, to a pathway to victory for Paxton and maybe others across the nation, and costly that this may ultimately cost some seats. It could be incredibly competitive if Tallarico runs what could be a perfect campaign in Texas. That could absolutely flip a seat. So we will see. It is all unclear. It will be up to the voters. But you have just tremendous enthusiasm on the Democratic side. And our president continues to talk about, you know, Americans want answers on the economy and now this war. And the president keeps talking about an arch in a ballroom. So again, the horizon line with the midterms, there are some clouds for the GOP.
16: Julie, you're a Democratic strategist. What does or should Tallarico do at this moment?
18: I mean, Tallarico has a golden opportunity here to win back some of the voters that Donald Trump won in Texas. Those southern counties along the border, those Latino voters who voted for Trump because they wanted to give him a chance, they are fleeing the Democratic Party right now. Somebody like Ken Paxton, deeply problematic to people all over Texas, particularly to those kinds of swing voters because of all the baggage you just outlined and more. And so for those reasons, I think Tallarico is an opportunity to make inroads in places where he had never made inroads. Democrats have never made inroads before. Texas is kind of, you know, the white whale that we always kind of hope goes Democratic. But doesn't quite get there.
16: There were a lot of high hopes.
18: Georgia.
16: Beto O'Rourke, sure, and what happened in that race.
18: Georgia was the same way until it became Democratic, right? And now there are two Democratic senators there. Other states have eventually, because of demographics and other reasons, have trended in the Democratic column. Some have trended in the Republican column, like Ohio. But Texas is ripe for it because Texas put their trust, and especially these swing voters, put their trust in Donald Trump 2 years ago. They are deeply disappointed and deeply angry at what's happening for all the reasons that we just talked about. Is Paxson somebody they're going to take it out on, particularly because Trump has come in so hard for him? Potentially, and that's something Tellerico needs to take advantage of. I'd spend a lot of time at the border if I were in his shoes.
16: All right. Thank you so much, Julie Roginski, Michael Schnell, Rosa Flores, Matthew Bartlett. Thank you all for starting us off this hour. Coming up, Senator Chris Van Hollen weighs in on the DOJ's new deal that bars the IRS from auditing past returns from anyone within the Trump family forever. A deal that shields the Trumps from a potential $100 million fine. Plus, it is Cuban Independence Day, and the Trump administration has a direct message to Havana amid its escalating pressure campaign. Are military options on the table? We're back in just a moment. Stay with us.
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16: We're back with a stunning twist in President Trump's years-long IRS legal saga. The DOJ quietly announcing it would shield the president, his family, and his businesses against any IRS audits and tax prosecutions, past or present. That sweeping immunity announced as part of that massive settlement the DOJ agreed to over the leak of Trump's tax returns during his first administration. And the man who signed off on this new tax immunity and who will appoint people to the committee who decides who benefits from a new $1.8 billion DOJ anti-weaponization fund is Todd Blanche, the acting attorney general and Trump's former personal defense attorney. Joining us now is MS Now White House reporter Laura Barone Lopez. And Laura, let's start with this new IRS immunity deal for Trump and his family. What do we know? And could it apply for future or to future taxes?
4: So what we know is that this addendum was added quietly after this compensation fund was announced. And yes, it provides this immunity from ongoing inquiries into the president's taxes, into the taxes for his business and for his family. And the government said essentially that the government is, the DOJ said essentially in this agreement that the government is, quote, forever barred and precluded from prosecuting or pursuing these inquiries. But I was just speaking to a legal expert, a tax lawyer, who was saying that this settlement does not necessarily stop future inquiries into the president's businesses or his taxes if he's found to break the law after he leaves office, Anna.
16: Okay, you also have some new reporting about the symbolism of this anti-weaponization fund, the $1.76 billion fund. And you report that January 6th prosecutors are deeply concerned by it, especially because of the potential benefits for insurrectionists. What are they telling you?
4: So I talked to former January 6th prosecutors, people who investigated the cases, former officers as well. And they all said that, look, this echoes a rallying cry. And they said it's no coincidence that the number is $1.776 billion, very cleanly, a reference to 1776, that key year in the American Revolution, and has been co-opted by the president's movement, by the MAGA movement, especially by extremist groups who were present there that day at the Capitol when they stormed it. And there were 1776 chants that day. There were 1776 American Revolution flags. And there was reference in a Proud Boys planning document around January 6th titled 1776 Return. So the concern from these prosecutors and investigators is that this $1.776 billion fund, the fact that it was made that amount, the fact that it means that January 6th insurrectionists, including those who attacked police, could receive payouts, could receive compensation, sends a signal to those insurrectionists, sends a signal to members of the Proud Boys and Oath Keepers, those extremist groups, domestic extremist groups who were there that day, that essentially if you commit a crime on behalf of the president or if you commit violence in support of him, they are concerned that the takeaway here will be that you will be pardoned and you will be ultimately compensated and protected in the future. And they're worried that this could also lead to more political violence, Anna.
16: Laura Barone Lopez, thank you for bringing us that reporting. And one of the loudest voices yesterday hammering Acting Attorney General Blanche for the DOJ settlement fund was Maryland Democratic Senator Chris Van Hollen, who asked if Blanche was working for the American people or his old client. Now, the president. Watch.
5: I'm the acting attorney general, okay? The fact that I used to be President Trump's lawyer is just a fact, but I'm the acting attorney general. So don't say the president's former personal lawyer will do something. The acting attorney general will do something.
6: Mr. Attorney General, you are acting today like the president's personal attorney, and that's the whole problem. You've got you have a whole banner of his face hanging over the Department of Justice, and you and everybody else walks under it. And you are acting like you're his current personal attorney.
16: Senator Chris Van Hollen is joining us now. Senator, thanks for being with us. What did you learn from Acting Attorney General Blanche yesterday?
1: Well, Anna, what I learned is that he is acting as the ongoing personal attorney for the President of the United States. He is going to have control over setting up the members that will oversee this slush fund. And he admitted yesterday that people who've committed crimes in the president's name can apply. And that includes people who assaulted police officers. It included people who assaulted police officers or did other crimes that day who were pardoned and went on to molest kids. He couldn't rule out the possibility that any of these people would get taxpayer payouts. So this is grand theft from the Maryland taxpayer and being put to obscene purposes.
16: And that hearing came just before the DOJ revealed that Blanche had signed this addendum to the IRS settlement deal that essentially now gives immunity to Trump, his family, and the Trump Organization from any audits or pending tax matters indefinitely. What is your reaction to this, and what questions would you have asked about it?
1: Well, you're right, Anna. They decided to withhold this part of the deal until after the hearing. And what this is essentially a get-out-of-free card for non-payment of taxes by Trump and Trump organizations. We're going to explore the legality of this, because normally when you have these kind of settlements with the government, you would think that there'd be an independent judge who would sign off on something like this. So we will do our best to reverse this, Anna, just as we will make clear, and I will be proposing amendments to say that nobody who's convicted of a criminal offense, including assaulting police officers, can be eligible for this fund.
16: And we know that there are police officers who were assaulted that day who are also now challenging the legality of this fund. Meanwhile, we're already seeing at least one Trump ally move in to try to cash in on this new $1.8 billion so-called anti-weaponization fund. Former Trump advisor Michael Caputo, a central figure in the 2016 Mueller investigation, posting on X that he is seeking $2.7 million from the fund, claiming he was politically targeted by the government. Do you believe he has a legitimate claim?
1: He does not have a legitimate claim in any normal proceeding. But the problem with this whole scheme is that you've got the president's former personal lawyer in charge of doling out taxpayer money. So the way they've set it up, it's up to the president ultimately through his former personal attorney. And that is exactly the problem. They've essentially given a green light to people who have broken the law, including people who have been convicted of violent offenses, to apply for taxpayer money. It is as outrageous as it sounds, and that is why we are going to work to block it.
16: Blanche says anybody can apply for payment from this anti-weaponization fund. So could this also potentially benefit people who aren't Trump allies? For example, people who were wrongly swept up in immigration raids? Or what about James Comey? Could he apply?
1: Well, look, they haven't established the parameters for this. What we do know is they've not set as one of the criteria that you're disqualified if you've committed a criminal offense. So what we know is Todd Blanche essentially will decide everything, obviously probably in coordination with the President of the United States. They have not committed to transparency. They said a lot of words that make it sound like they're going to report on all the payouts. But actually, if you listen carefully, they've not made that commitment. So taxpayers could have their monies go to people who have committed crimes, and they want to keep that secret in the dark.
16: And of course, Blanche did not rule out people who have been convicted of assaulting police officers would not be eligible. He didn't say they're out of it. They can't apply. Senator Chris Van Hollen,
1: absolutely did not.
16: Thank you very much for being with us. Straight ahead, a U.S. indictment expected today against Cuba's Raul Castro. What's behind it? And black leaders look to a new generation of activists to stand up for voting rights. What the NAACP is urging student athletes to do.
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16: The U.S. is reportedly gearing up to bring charges against another world leader. Sources tell MS Now the Justice Department is expected to announce an indictment today against Raul Castro, the former Cuban president and brother of Fidel Castro. That announcement expected at a press conference in Miami this afternoon. And we are told the charges would relate to the Cuban government's downing of planes run by a humanitarian rescue group back in 1996. The Trump administration has significantly ratcheted up pressure on Cuba in recent months on top of more than six decades of U.S. sanctions on Havana. And now the administration could be seeking to run the same playbook the administration used in Venezuela. As the New York Times puts it, it cannot be lost on anyone in the Cuban government that the Trump administration used a federal indictment against Nicolas Maduro, the authoritarian leader of Venezuela, as the pretext for a raid to swoop into Caracas in January and seize him. Let's bring in journalist and MS Now contributor Paola Ramos. Paola, there have been these escalating tensions between the Trump administration and Cuba for months. Why would the DOJ indict Raul Castro now, especially for something that happened 30 years ago?
0: It's the same thing that happened with Nicolás Maduro. Now you're essentially seeing the Trump administration fabricating a story, you know, fabricating the pretext to eventually perhaps have some type of intervention. More than anything, this is supposed to exploit a type of psychological terror inside the island so that someone like Raul Castro feels like a fugitive. The question is, Ana, will that work? But here's the thing. I think Donald Trump needs a good story right now. You know, he's seeing his polls completely plummeting. Iran is a disaster. He's even losing touch with the Latino community. The problem is that this is not Venezuela 2.0. Now, there's a lot of different factors happening inside the island. For one, if there is a military intervention, the Cuban Revolutionary Armed Forces, Ana, will revolt, right? This is an institution that very much was built around anti-imperialism. Now, this is an institution that Fidel Castro would say, homeland or death, no patria o muerte. And so that can happen. There's also no Delcy Rodriguez. And there's also no military shadow operation that is disloyal to Raul Castro. And so I think this story, you know, that Donald Trump wants, which is essentially to be the one president that did what no one else could do since John F. Kennedy, that can actually turn into a nightmare. And the people that will really suffer are Cubans.
16: I want to play some of what we have heard recently from the president related to Cuba. Let's listen.
9: Cuba's next, by the way, but pretend I didn't say that, please. Pretend I didn't say that. Please, please, please.
12: Well, it depends on what your definition of military action is.
9: I've been hearing about Cuba since I'm a little boy. They've been saying, what's going on with Cuba? And I think we'll be turning it. They're taking the aid. They want aid. They need help.
12: Look, Cuba's calling us. They need help. I am very prone toward the Cuban Americans. They have family members in Cuba. They've been treated very, very badly. They've been treated extremely badly. And we're going to get that solved. That's not going to be hard for us to solve.
16: Well, clearly the president thinks focusing on Cuba could bring him a political win. What do you think?
0: No, I mean, it's so disappointing, you know, that someone can speak of countries as if they were their property. You know, and the biggest tragedy of all of this, Ana, is that the Cuban people, you know, in this island that has such a long and long history of colonialism and interventions, and they're kind of stuck between these two impossible scenarios. On the one hand, they're facing this brutal totalitarian regime on the island. And on the other hand, they're facing, of course, these imperialistic tendencies of the Trump administration. And they themselves, for decades, have not been able to choose their freedom, not to choose their liberty. No one has ever asked the Cuban people on the island for the last 50 years, what type of government do you want? Do you want simply a one-party system? Do you want democracy? And who do you want to be led by? And that is the biggest tragedy, to hear the president of the United States, that is positioning himself, you know, as this sort of empire of liberty, to hear him talk about these countries. And the same way I have to say that he talks about women is a disgrace.
16: Today is Cuban Independence Day, right? How does this rhetoric and these potential moves, if we see an indictment, for example, come today, how is that received by the Cuban exile community?
0: You know, my grandfather, Ana, he was a political prisoner under Fidel Castro. He started with the revolution and eventually became a journalist and was in prison for almost a year, and he escaped. And so I think of him today. And because I think a lot of Cuban exiles that are facing this possible indictment have a lot of mixed emotions. And I understand that. Now, the possibility that somehow maybe you're closer to going back home, and that is very emotional. What saddens me, though, is that that emotion is literally based on an illusion right now. It's based on a delusion. Because at the same time, what we're seeing is, unfortunately, the repetition of history. To your point, it is Cuban's Independence Day. Like I've said, it's an island that has been overshadowed by interventions. And I find it very hard to believe that this was the way that my grandfather would have loved to go back to his island. No, not by a Donald Trump that is more interested in power and is more interested in money than he is in the actual Cuban people.
16: What can you tell us about what people on the island are experiencing right now? What are conditions like right now?
0: You know, it's been an ongoing humanitarian crisis for decades. And obviously that is now exacerbated by the cruelty of this administration. People are hungry. People are starving. There's no food. There's no electricity. And you go into the hospitals, mothers and children are literally facing life and death situations. At the same time, it's important to note, on a day like today, May 20th, you have independent journalists, for example, like Joanny Sanchez, who's been this amazing journalist on the island, that as we speak right now, and she's being surveilled by the Cuban government. So you have journalists like her, activists, political dissidents that at the same time are facing and have been facing this repression. And so Cubans have been stuck in this perfect storm that is about to burst. No, and that's what scares me. Then there's a question of, and where do they go? Obviously, there's been a mass exodus of Cubans that have gone towards the United States. And at the same time, in the United States, Donald Trump is deporting Cubans at higher rates than any other president. He is repatriating Cubans back to the island at higher rates than his three predecessors. And so it's literally being stuck in these impossible scenarios.
16: Paola Ramos, thank you for shining light. It's always nice to have you with us. Right now, President Trump is at the U.S. Coast Guard Academy graduation ceremony. This is in New London, Connecticut, where any moment he's set to deliver the commencement address. We'll keep our eyes on it and we'll bring you any news from the president's remarks. Again, this happening at the Coast Guard Academy. Up next, could a student athlete boycott pressure southern states into rethinking their redistricting plans? I'll speak with the NAACP's National Youth and College Director in just a moment. Plus, an MS Now exclusive into the Arctic Circle and aboard a NATO naval exercise. That's just ahead.
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16: We are back with a new push to fight the wave of Republican redistricting efforts across the South, seeking to wipe out the few Democratic-held congressional seats in states like Alabama, South Carolina, and Louisiana. The NAACP is now urging black student-athletes to boycott athletic programs at public universities in states that are pushing maps that the group says restrict black voting rights. The group's president says Republican-led southern states are seeking to reinstitute a sharecropping reality by recruiting black athletic talent to play for flagship universities while limiting black voters' ability to elect candidates of their choice. Joining us now is the national director of the NAACP's Youth and College Division, Tyleek McMillan. Tyleek, explain the strategy here and how many schools are we even talking about?
24: Yeah, the Out of Bounds campaign is ultimately about accountability, power, and the value of Black lives beyond performance. We are seeking and asking institutions to recognize that Black students and athletes are not just assets to be celebrated on game day, but they are human beings who are deserving of protection, representation, and that investment. Everything in our lives is political because policy shapes our everyday existence. I think about my time graduating from North Carolina A&T, my first time voting in a presidential election was as a student. So understanding that the political power that students have on their campuses as they're being shifted to these universities to play sports, understanding and centering that is going to be important.
16: And again, we're talking about southern states that are the focus of this campaign, right? What states, what universities are you targeting?
24: Yeah, well, as we're looking at the southern states, as you mentioned here on the map, as we're looking at our Mississippis and our Floridas and our Louisianas, where we are seeing these attacks in broad daylight. This campaign is a call to students, but it's also a deeper charge to families and alumni and consumers and faith leaders and communities to think critically about where we invest our time, our talent, and our visibility and our dollars. Black athletes and Black students generate enormous economic value for universities and states. Entire athletic programs and conference deals and institutional brandings are strengthened by Black talent and Black cultural influence. And so we are asking a fundamental question. If institutions benefit from Black excellence, why should they remain silent when Black representation and democracy are under attack?
16: And I know this campaign was just announced, but have you heard from any student athletes yet who plan to participate in the boycott?
24: Yeah, absolutely. We've been in conversation with student athletes. We've been in conversation with professional athletes, professional coaches. And I would just say that our young people are paying attention to more than ranking in facilities. They are asking whether a campus is willing or a university is willing to defend their diversity, their equity, and their inclusion, to defend their voting rights and the truth in education. And so silence from these institutions sends a message, and it tells Black students whether they are valued only for what they produce or respected as full members of the campus community. And so we want to ensure that this generation understands their influence is directly impacted. Young people know where they commit their talents and visibility as economic and political weight. And we want to ensure that we are putting that pressure on these universities to speak up for their students, not only on, but also off the field.
16: Tyleek, there are student athletes who have worked their whole lives for a chance to play in a storied program at one of these universities. Do you really think teenagers are going to reject offers from a school like Alabama or LSU or Ole Miss out of principle?
24: Absolutely. I think, you know, we're living in a generation where young folks, we are not just talking, they understand the power of their talent. And so it's just not about a facility or a coaching staff, but it's also about the dignity of the university in which they're going to attend. If the university upholds and makes sure that their Black life matters or that, you know, their representation matters or that their inclusion matters or their dignity matters or their right to fair representation matters. And so these all play into account. And so we want to ensure that if there's not going to be an institution that lives up to that ideal or that morality, there are other universities and historically Black colleges and universities who will center community, or also universities in other states who believe in representation or believe in the fact of students being represented on and off the field.
16: Tyleek McMillan, we appreciate your perspective. Thanks so much for shining light on your campaign that you have. Coming up, after the president floated the idea of taking Greenland for U.S. national security, NATO is upping its focus on military war games targeting potential Russian subs. That MS-

0: 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That MS Now exclusive is just moments away.
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0: We are back with an exclusive look inside the high-tech military exercises underway this week in the Arctic. MS Now was the only U.S. media outlet invited to witness this year's operation known as Dynamic Mongoose, where nine NATO allies come together to practice hunting enemy submarines as part of the international effort to counter Russian threats in the Arctic. MS Now, Inez de la Quatera is joining us from Norway. Inez, what exactly does this Dynamic Mongoose exercise entail?
12: Hey, good morning, Anna. Yeah, so you'll remember it was just in January that President Trump was threatening to take Greenland, saying the U.S. needs it for national security and also calling on NATO allies to do more to bolster security in the Arctic. NATO allies have been doing just that. And so we were given access to see how they are preparing to operate in what is essentially emerging as a new battlefield.
13: Out in the frigid waters off the coast of Norway, a mysterious vessel slips beneath the surface, hoping to evade the aircraft and ships up above, trying to track it down.
12: This helicopter has been hunting a submarine using dipping sonars. It's all part of NATO's largest anti-submarine warfare exercises in the North Atlantic.
13: MS Now given exclusive U.S. access to these war games in which nine allied nations are participating, all led by a U.S. commander, Rear Admiral Brett Grab.
14: With the

0: changes in the climate that are occurring. We see a lot of activity occurring in the Arctic that didn't occur before.
1: Here, the warming climate and retreating sea ice revealing untapped natural resources and opening up new shipping routes, shortening transit times between Asia and Europe, and likely to become all the more significant given the current standoff over the Strait of Hormuz.
2: The High North is definitely going to be more and more important in the years to come. Absolutely.
1: This year, NATO exercises in the region coming under the umbrella of the newly created Arctic Sentry, launched in apparent response to President Trump's calls for NATO allies to bolster security in the region, even threatening to take Greenland, saying the U.S. needs it for national security.
2: The Navy has always been operating quite a lot in the High North, obviously because of the proximity to Russia.
3: On the Arctic coast, you find the highest concentration of nuclear weapons.
2: Yes, you do.
3: And that's because of Russian nuclear weapons.
2: Yes, that's right in our neighborhood.
1: And crucial to Russia's strategy are submarines.
0: One thing that's been a constant for my 32 years of experience is Russia's investment in their submarine force.
1: We got to see those subs for ourselves.
4: This ship can go over 900 feet deep. It focuses on observation, so it has no active sonar. The point is for it to be completely undetectable.
1: Down the hatch we went to get a sense of how submarine warfare presents its own unique set of challenges.
5: If you don't know if a sub is in the area and they don't want to be found, it's really hard to find one.
1: Subs can travel long distances virtually undetected while armed with missiles, torpedoes, and mines.
6: Mine, like a submarine, is a sound weapon, so the difficulty is to detect.
1: They show us the Combat Information Center, the brain of the submarine.
5: We do everything by audio. We have three people listening to the sonar the entire day.
1: The vessel's periscope, crucial for any ascension, can only be used for seconds at a time or risk exposing the ship.
6: Between the exposition time and providing the opportunity to your adversary detect you, but also being able to have a mental picture of what you saw and what you need to do next to make an attack or getting the information necessary for your decision making.
1: It takes dozens to man these subs, who will remain in very tight quarters for weeks on end. Back out at sea, the focus is on working together to strengthen cooperation and reaffirm the alliance's guiding principle that they are indeed stronger together.
2: We need to work together, we need to train together in order to be stronger together.
4: Now, this all comes amid real questions regarding the future of the NATO alliance, with President Trump withdrawing roughly 5,000 U.S. troops from Germany and also delaying the planned deployment of U.S. troops to Poland. So all eyes now on that upcoming NATO summit scheduled to be held in Turkey in July. Anna?
7: A fascinating look there. Inez de la Quatera, thank you for that reporting. And right now, President Trump is giving the commencement address at the Coast Guard Academy. We'll continue to monitor this for you here on MS Now. For now, I'm Anna Cabrera reporting from New York. I'll see you tomorrow, same time, same place. Antonia Hilton picks up our coverage next.
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24: Good afternoon. I'm Antonia Hilton in today for Chris Jansing. A revenge tour completed, but at what cost? The president topples yet another Republican critic, but as he celebrates and gloats, could his iron grip on the party be causing control of Congress to slip through his fingers? We're covering the fallout from last night's primary results. And check the fine print. The new settlement terms barring the IRS from looking into the president, his family, or his businesses for past tax issues, potentially saving them millions. We're going to get reaction from Congressman Jason Crow. And Cassidy Unchained, the Republican congressman who lost his primary because of Trump, flips his vote and sides with Democrats on a measure to force the president to end his war. Is it too little, too late? And will more in the party join him? Lots to get to on this Wednesday, but we start with a Republican split screen. President Trump celebrating a successful end to his revenge tour, while his allies worry it could end up backfiring on the party come November. The 1-2 punch of primary losses by Kentucky Congressman Thomas Massie and veteran Senator Bill Cassidy, seen as new proof of Trump's iron grip on his base. But Massie insists the midterms will be a much tougher test.
25: We stirred up something. There is a yearning in this country for somebody who will vote for principles over party. You all don't like bullies and you don't tolerate them, and I love you for it. For 14 years, those SOBs in Washington tried to buy my vote. They couldn't buy it. Why did the race get so expensive? Because they decided to buy the seat.
24: But while that seat may be safe for Republicans come the midterms, that may not be the case in Texas, where Trump just endorsed Ken Paxton over longtime Senator John Cornyn. Republicans on Capitol Hill said to be furious. Lisa Murkowski saying bluntly it puts that seat in jeopardy. Susan Collins, I'm disappointed Trump did it. Even Lindsey Graham is saying the pathway for victory just got, quote, more uphill. And the Times says a visibly dismayed John Hoeven simply said, oh, boy. But this morning, on his way to the Coast Guard's commencement ceremony, the president said Republicans in the end will get on board.
0: They'll be all right with it. They want to win. I know how to win.
1: Are you worried about Mar-
0: Some of them don't know how to win. I know how to win. I think I've proven that, haven't I?
24: I'm going to bring in MS Now's Michael Schnell in Hebron, Kentucky. Rosa Flores is in Texas. Susan Page is Washington Bureau Chief for USA Today. And Bill Kristol is Editor at Large for The Bulwark. It's great to have all of you this afternoon. Susan, I'll start with you. He says he's proven how to win. And that's definitely been proven true for these primaries. But what about the midterms right now? Is he making a Republican majority more likely or more difficult with all of this?
3: Yeah, he knows how to win Republican primaries. That's pretty clear. His grip on the party remains firm. But in some of these cases, the Republican candidate that's being chosen is likely to be weaker in the general election in November. It doesn't matter in the Kentucky congressional race. That seat is all but guaranteed to be to stay with the GOP. But you look at the Texas Senate race, and that's one that ought to be tough for Democrats. Democrats haven't won statewide in Texas for decades, but it just got more possible with Paxton as the likely nominee, assuming he prevails in the primary runoff next week, than it would have been against John Cornyn, who has won that seat four times already.
24: And Bill, I want to play for you what we just heard from Speaker Johnson about the message that Massey's loss in Kentucky is sending right now to the rest of the Republicans in Congress.
5: The message is that we're advancing America's first agenda, the America First agenda. It's about bringing the country back. We need people here who understand that, who are not trying to carve out their own lane and do something that's destructive or, counterproductive, I think, to the agenda. And that's what's happened. I never ask anybody to violate a core principle, but you have to give up on some of your personal preferences sometimes because you're in a deliberative body and you have 434 colleagues. We don't demand loyalty to the president. What I demand as Speaker of the House is loyalty to our core principles.
24: Hard to honestly make out what the message is there, Bill. I mean, don't want anyone to violate their core principles, but also stay in line?
6: Yeah, I think the message is shut up and stay in line. You know, and before all the talk about principles is very nice. You can't carve out your own lane. You're elected by the voters. You take an oath to the Constitution. You don't work for the president, but can't really cross him. And Mike Johnson's pretending, well, he can't cross his colleagues. But of course, Mike Johnson is doing exactly what the president wants. Epstein, Massey crossed Trump on Epstein. Let's not forget the issue that Trump really turned against Massey on. It was Epstein. And now the voters in his district responded to Trump's wishes. But look, let's not forget the voters. In Georgia, Brad Raffensperger, the Secretary of State, who is bravely a conservative Republican conservative down the board, down the line, but he stood up to Trump courageously and correctly in 2020 when Trump tried to order him to flip 11,000, whatever it was, 870 votes. Remember that? And his deputy, actually, Jeffrey Sperling, also stood up to Trump. They both got crushed in the primaries they were running in this last night. So the voters, from my point of view, unfortunately, I got to say, the Republican voters are with Trump. Maybe it hurts. I hope Trump's disapproval hurts him, hurts the Republican Party, which is now so tied so closely to him in the general election in November. But I do think it could hurt some. But some of these seats are, we'll see. We'll see. I think people shouldn't count those chickens before they hatch, you know?
24: Well, Michael, I want your take on that. Bring us to Kentucky. Are the voters squarely with Trump? How is his grip on the party right now going down with being processed by people there?
13: Yeah, Antonia, it's extremely strong. I mean, President Trump was the central reason why so many voters I had spoken to said that they were sticking with Gallerine instead of Thomas Massey. I was at a polling place yesterday here in Hebron, Kentucky, and I was asking a number of voters, why are you supporting Ed Gallerine? And they said, well, it's because I don't support Thomas Massey. I don't like what he's done. I don't like the votes he's taken. My next question was, okay, which vote was most problematic for you? What drew the most criticism from you? And these voters, a number of them couldn't name anything. anything. In fact, I had heard from one voter who said they didn't like that Thomas Massie supported Trump's impeachment. That's not true. Thomas Massie didn't vote to impeach President Trump. So it just showed that at the end of the day, regardless of any policy disputes that Gal Ryan had with Thomas Massie or Massie had with President Trump, it didn't matter. What it all came back to was the fact that Gal Ryan was backed by President Trump. Take a listen to some of the voters I had spoken to. Again, these are Gal Ryan voters, making it very clear the reason why they were with him was because of Donald Trump.
2: I'm not real, I don't like his personality at all, but that's who Trump told me to vote for, so that's what I'm doing.
4: I'm not just, you know, all whatever Trump says kind of person, but, you know, usually what his way of thinking is my way of thinking.
13: So, Antonia, Thomas Massie tried to run a policy-based campaign here, saying he wanted to bring down deficits, keep the U.S. out of foreign entanglements and foreign wars. Even if some of these Republican voters here in this district agreed with those positions, it just wouldn't have been enough because they are so squarely aligned with President Trump. Now, in terms of what happens next for Thomas Massie, he told me last night during an interview at his election night HQ that he is very much so would be open to another political campaign in the future. In that room where he was delivering that post-election speech, there were chants of president coming from the crowd. And then there was even one supporter who had changed where it said Congress on a poster to change it to say president. So certainly will be interesting to see what Thomas Massie's next act is. I asked him if December will be the last that we hear and see from him. He said, I doubt it.
7: Michael, can I ask you a quick follow-up there? When you were speaking to voters and they said inaccurate things like Massie had voted to impeach President Trump, which he had not, when you informed them of the facts, did that seem to shift their thoughts at all, change their behavior, or even just make them reflect on some of the messaging they might have heard throughout the campaign?
13: It sort of left them at a loss for words. There was that one woman who I had spoken to who mentioned impeachment. I said, Thomas Massie didn't support President Trump's impeachment. Other than that, what ones of his policy decisions, policy proposals, stances or votes upset you the most? And she was at a loss for words. She didn't have an answer. And then I said, well, did President Trump's endorsement weigh heavily on your decision? That was where she was emphatic, where she said, yes, I agree with the president. I take my cues from the president. That's why it was so clear that Thomas Massie thought that he could win this on a policy based campaign. I spoke to him the day before the election and he told me the difference between him and Bill Cassidy and those Indiana state senators were the fact that 90% of the time he votes with Trump, in the 10% he doesn't, it's because he's aligning with his constituents rather than President Trump. Well, it seems to be that based on the results last night, that it doesn't matter if the constituents agree with that policy stance. What matters is that they like President Trump. And again, it seems to be the biggest driver of their votes here in Kentucky.
7: Yeah, incredible reporting, Michael. That's all very striking. Susan, there's also a new Associated Press poll out showing Trump's approval rating on the economy is just 37%. Among Republicans, it's down 16 points since February to 63%. I'm curious to what extent you think our sort of gerrymandered political structure and reality right now is responsible for this dynamic where the polling could not be more clear about voters, consumer sentiment, people's reaction to this war, to rising prices and all of the headwinds, but also the reality that so few Republicans seem comfortable still speaking out about all of that.
3: Well, when you look at that new AP poll, it shows a Republican approval on the economy really low. That's a real red flag for the White House. But if you look at his overall job approval rating among Republicans in that poll, it's in the 70s. Donald Trump continues to have a hold on the imagination and the loyalty of most Republican voters. And even as, of course, Democrats universally opposed to Trump, independents have turned against him, and yet still Republicans hold firm. I went to that Rededicate 250 celebration on the Mall on Sunday, and that's definitely a core voter group for Donald Trump. People there told me, even those who were suffering because of the situation in rural America, the cost of gas, that they believe and trust in Donald Trump. And some of them said that, in fact, God had chosen Donald Trump to be the president. That's a bond that is hard to break.
7: Rosa,
24: some of this may be playing a little bit different in Texas where you are now that Trump has endorsed Ken Paxton, something that we know many traditional conservatives and Republicans in Texas were quite nervous about, just given John Cornyn's history in the state and what they believe to be his sort of electoral strengths. What are you hearing from people there?
8: Well, I've been talking to voters today here in Conroe, Texas, Antonia, and it's very interesting to hear what the other reporters are hearing, because what I'm hearing here in Conroe is this mix. There are voters who say that, yes, President Trump's endorsement of Ken Paxton weighs heavily on them, encouraged them to come to vote today, and others who say that it doesn't carry as much weight as it used to. One man in particular that stands out to me said that it's because Texans are independent voters. They think independently. Now, they might come to the same conclusion and still vote for Ken Paxton, but it's the word usage that got me to thinking about the words that President Trump used in his endorsement. And so I want to read them to you, because here's what the president said. Quote, "The highly respected Attorney General of Texas, Ken Paxton, an America First patriot and someone who has always been extremely loyal to me and our amazing MAGA movement," he went on to say about John Cornyn, "is a good man. And I worked well with him, but he was not supportive of me when times were tough." Again, there was a lot of, quote, me in that statement. And what I'm hearing from both voters here in Conroe, Texas, is a lot about, well, what is better for Texas? And again, they might come to the same conclusion and still vote for Ken Paxton, but I'm hearing more, well, what's better for Texas? Now, as for the response from Ken Paxton, he was, of course, elated after the president endorsed him, going on Fox News, saying that the president had called him by phone and told him that he was the better candidate. As for John Cornyn, he says that Paxton is likely to lose. Take a listen.
9: We've always had these family fights within the Republican Party, and then we unify in order to win the election in November. And we'll do that again. But I believe that in terms of our success in November, that Ken Paxton would be an albatross around the neck of our candidates and would likely lose to James Tallarico. I think we've come too far and worked too hard to risk that.
8: Now, Antonia, I've got to share this anecdote with you, because I talked to one woman who said that, yes, President Trump's endorsement encouraged her to come vote today. But she said that when she was at the polls, God was above Trump, and that she prayed about her vote before actually casting her vote. So to what the other reporters were talking about in regards to, well, where does God stand in regards to Trump and all of that? What I've been hearing today is that, at least here in Conroe, Texas, from that one woman that I talked to, God is above Trump.
24: Bill, what do you make of Rosa's reporting there? I mean, Cornyn has sure done a lot to try to stick close to Trump. I mean, even suggesting naming an interstate after him. And then this.
6: Yeah, Cornyn said he voted with Trump 99% of the time, which I believe is true. He didn't oppose. Look, I knew John Cornyn back in the day when I was on good terms with many Republicans. He can't possibly think the people he voted to confirm, Pete Hegseth, Robert F. Kennedy Jr., Cash Patel, were qualified for the jobs that he voted to confirm them for. He was a former judge in the Texas Supreme Court. He can't possibly think the kinds of things Trump is doing with the Justice Department are justified. He hasn't criticized any of them once or twice, very tentatively. The reason Trump incidentally has it in for him is, A, he's just an establishment guy, and Trump knows that deep down, Cornyn, he couldn't count on Cornyn once he was reelected necessarily, and that would be his last term, presumably. He's in his 70s, to stick with Trump. So Trump, for Trump, it's all about, he'll have leverage on Paxton. He wouldn't have leverage on Cornyn. But let me say, I respect Cornyn personally, but to some degree, but he hasn't opposed any of these things. And now he's going to support Paxton, incidentally. He's going to lose next week, and he's going to support the Republican ticket. Because you know what? He's a loyal Republican. And he knows. And it's, for me, the collapse of the Republican establishment and being unwilling to ever break with the party once it's Trump's party is what's most striking.
24: Bill, you're sticking with me for a little while. Michael Schnell, Rosa Flores, and Susan Page, thank you all so much. In 90 seconds, audit immunity. New details about Trump's settlement with the IRS spark a whole new level of backlash after a quick break.
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24: A tax audit that the president has been fighting for years and could have cost him $100 million, according to the New York Times, is likely no more. That's because of the newly revealed and highly unusual terms of a deal that he reached with the Justice Department to settle his $10 billion lawsuit against the IRS. The agreement states that the IRS is forever barred from investigating old returns for him, his family, and his businesses. That's all in addition to the settlement's creation of a nearly $1.8 billion anti-weaponization fund for Trump allies who claim they were targeted by the Biden administration, including potentially January 6th rioters. Bill Kristol is still here with me, along with MS Now senior legal reporter Lisa Rubin. Lisa, it's great to have you here at the table this afternoon.
30: Thanks, Antonia.
24: So tax experts, lawyers immediately raised the possibility that all of this might not be legal. What do you know?
30: Oh, I think it's definitely not legal. And that's because there's a particular federal statute that criminalizes certain people in an administration from requesting that the IRS either conduct an audit of a particular taxpayer or stop an audit of a particular taxpayer. That statute enumerates who the people are who are affected by it, and it includes specifically, expressly, the President of the United States, the Vice President of the United States, and people who work in the executive offices of the President and Vice President. It would seem to me that the very existence of this settlement provision could not exist but for a violation of that statute. But, and here's the rub, the enforcement of that statute is not one that happens civilly. It's not through a lawsuit that someone like you or I could bring. Rather, the enforcement mechanism is a prosecution by the very same Department of Justice that is involved in the very creation of this settlement, not one that will be prosecuting this president for having any involvement in it. And that, of course, is aside from the fact that this president also has, thanks to the Supreme Court, immunity for all of his official acts. Query whether this is an official act. I suspect, Antonia, that that question is one that we will be debating for some time to come and could even percolate up through and until the Supreme Court of the United States.
24: Well, Lisa, how do you imagine all of this is being processed by the people who were present on January 6th, the officers, witnesses, their loved ones, some of whom are engaged in their own civil litigation with this president? They've been waiting for years for some kind of justice here. Yeah. So for them to now hear about all of this, hear about the creation of this anti-weaponization fund that may give cash to people who they say harmed them, I mean, that can't be going over well.
30: No, and it's not going over well. We know that in part because at least two of them, Harry Dunn and Daniel Hodges, already filed a lawsuit this morning against the very creation of the anti-weaponization fund, saying that it not only violates something called the Administrative Procedure Act, but violates their own constitutional rights because it shows that the Department of justice or the United States writ large may be assuming the debts and liabilities of certain capital rioters that are the defendants in those lawsuits that you named. But, you know, just more globally, these are people who have been engaged in litigation with President Trump, his campaign, Make America Great Again, and a series of other defendants, including people who were present and participated in the violence on January 6th. They've been litigating that case for over 5 years, and it has been stymied in large part because of motions that the president has brought saying that he is immune from even civil liability for things he, for actions he took in his official capacity. So on one hand, you have people who are no doubt injured that day, physically, psychologically, still waiting for their day in court. And at the same time, you have a Department of Justice that stands ready to create a fund within 30 days through which the very defendants in that lawsuit could be compensated sooner than the people that they injured. That's perverse.
24: Within 30 days is shocking enough. I mean, just the contrast you spelled out there of how long they've been waiting and the way in which this may be fast-tracked. Bill, I want your thoughts, of course, on sort of the Republicans and where they are on all of this. Senate Majority Leader Thune, you know, he said basically that he's not a big fan of this fund. You know, I feel like saying you're not a fan of it is not exactly a clear condemnation. It's not exactly a profile in courage. Why aren't Republicans who, you know, otherwise shouldn't feel like they have too much to lose here? Why aren't they willing to speak out more aggressively?
6: Well, why haven't they spoken out aggressively on all the other corruption? This is the worst of it. I mean, this is the most blatant and egregious, I think. And Lisa's absolutely right. The Justice Department is not going to prosecute this under Trump, at least. And then Trump will pardon people out going out the door, I suppose. So then I doubt if we'll ever see real prosecutions for people for violating the law and setting this up. And I'm afraid that it's going to be hard to even stop the money from going out the door unless, you know, who could stop it? The United States Congress. Congress stops, can pass legislation prohibiting the expenditure of funds for a lot, whatever they wish to prohibit. They do this all the time on a whole bunch of issues, right? And they could do it. And we'll see. Senator Thune's disappointed. He's a little upset, as you said. What was the term he used? That was kind of a wonderful.
24: Not a big fan.
6: Not a big fan. It's such a wonderful example of where this is the courageous statement you now make if you're.
24: Yeah, it's like the kind of phrase
6: senator.
24: I would use for a
6: Democrats
24: snack I don't want to eat.
6: Exactly. Democrats are going to force votes on this or try to. And let's see. Let's see if any of them vote against Trump on this. I think a couple will maybe get over 50, but it's going to be pathetic watching all these senators who know better vote against stopping the expenditure of these funds.
24: And then very quickly, NBC News is reporting that Ed Martin, who was also the head of the Justice Department's weaponization working group, he told a Republican operative earlier this year that the DOJ is planning or will dole out millions of dollars to January 6 rioters. The DOJ is denying that Martin had made those remarks, of course. But I mean, where does this tell you, I guess, about the soul of the party and where the law and order folks are?
6: I mean, Martin is one of the few people whom there weren't enough Republicans broke with so that he couldn't get confirmed. He still got a job at the Justice Department. He still seems to be in touch with them all. And it's not going to be millions. It's going to be over $1 billion, huh?
24: Bill Kristol and Lisa Rubin, thank you both so much. Great to have you. And coming up in our next hour, I'm going to be joined by D.C. Police Officer Daniel Hodges, who defended the Capitol on January 6th. He's one of the two officers we just mentioned, Lisa just reported, who's now suing to block the Justice Department's new anti-weaponization fund. But first, vengeful vote. Senator Bill Cassidy takes a stand against the president's war powers after losing his Louisiana primary. After this break.
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19: 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But are you ready to amp things?

0: two separate clips, but they're on the same issue. You know, you were there. You were trapped in the gallery when this attack happened. What does this all represent to you? Just the idea and the lack of clarity now about how all of this is going to work, this fund.
1: Yeah. Well, having spent time with those Capitol Police officers who are brutally beaten, you know, we become friends with these officers, right? We see them every day at the checkpoints. We learn about them and their families. They protect us all the time. And it makes me physically ill, actually, to think that these convicted criminals who are convicted by juries, not by politicians, were first pardoned by the president and now may get wealthy from U.S. taxpayer dollars, a payout, basically just a corrupt payout to his loyalists and to his cronies. Is pretty sickening to think about. And then on top of it, in Colorado, the governor wrongfully, in my view, pardoned Tina Peters, who is a felon in Colorado, an election denier, violated election law in Colorado. She also might be eligible for this. So there's just so much that's wrong about it, and it's just another day of rank corruption under the Trump administration that we're fighting tooth and nail and trying to stop and push back against.
0: What might that look like? How do you push back against this?
1: Winning. That's what it looks like. We have to win back power in the midterms. We will retake gavels, retake committees, get subpoena power, and actually do our constitutional duty, which under this majority has been halted, and reestablish that check. You know, we're going to do investigations. We're going to look for this corruption, and we're going to root it out, and we're not going to apologize for it. Right? I'm not going to apologize for going after people who are stealing from my constituents. That money, all this corrupt money, this is not monopoly money. Right? This is money that comes from taxpayers, from my constituents, people who are losing health care, losing their homes, losing their farms because they can't pay their bills. And look what's happening with tens of billions of dollars. So I'm going after that money. I'm not apologizing for it. That day is coming.
0: Congressman Jason Crow, good to have you. Thank you.
1: Thank you.
0: Up next, war games. MS Now gets exclusive access to NATO exercises in the Arctic Circle as Trump ramps up pressure on our allies. We're there after the break.
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5: Reuters is now reporting the Trump administration is planning to tell NATO this week it's planning to shrink the number of forces available to assist allies in a major crisis. That's according to three sources familiar with the matter. The president has been pressuring NATO allies to take greater responsibility in defending Europe. And this week, allied forces carried out expansive war games in the Arctic Circle. Arenés de la Cuartara was given exclusive access to those exercises. And she joins us now from Bergen, Norway. Inés, it's good to see you. So tell me, what did you see and hear?
6: Hey, Antonia. Yeah, so we were given access to witness NATO's largest anti-submarine warfare exercises in the North Atlantic. So we got to see surface vessels, helicopters, even submarines all working together to test and enhance the alliance's capabilities. Specifically, it was the surface vessels and the helicopter trying to hunt the submarine, which is something that's very hard to do. There were nine allied nations participating in this exercise, led by a U.S. submarine commander. So we got to speak to him. We spoke to the deputy chief of staff of the Norwegian Navy as well. As to you know, why it's so important that NATO nations learn to operate in the Arctic. I'll let you listen to what they had to say.
7: The Navy has always been operating quite a lot in the high north, obviously because of the proximity to Russia. And on the Kola Peninsula, you find the highest concentration in the world on nuclear weapons.
8: With the changes in the climate that are occurring, we see a lot of activity occurring in the Arctic that didn't occur before.
6: Now, these exercises are held every year, but it's worth pointing out that this year they do come under the umbrella of Arctic Sentry, which is a new NATO initiative that was launched in February of this year in apparent response to President Trump calling for NATO allies to do more to bolster security in the Arctic. You'll remember, of course, President Trump in January even threatening to take Greenland, saying the U.S. needs it for national security. NATO, in announcing Arctic Sentry, did say that it's crucial that the alliance do more, considering Russia has been ramping up its presence in the Arctic and considering China's growing interest in the high north as well. But of course, as you mentioned off the top there, this also comes as there are real questions as to the future of the NATO alliance. President Trump withdrawing roughly 5,000 troops from Germany, also delaying the planned deployment of U.S. troops from Poland, even saying at one point that NATO faces a very bad future if NATO allies don't help the U.S. on Iran. So all eyes now on that upcoming NATO summit that is scheduled to take place in July in Turkey.
5: Inés de la Cuartara, great to have you. Thanks for your reporting. Up next, I'm going to be joined by the man hoping to beat President Trump's pick to fill Mitch McConnell's Senate seat. How he plans to do it after this.
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5: The race is now set to fill the seat that Kentucky Senator Mitch McConnell has held for more than 40 years. Donald Trump's pick, Andy Barr, just beat out a slew of Republicans to clinch the nomination on their side. And he's going to face off against my next guest, Democrat and former state representative Charles Booker, who also cleared a similarly deep bench and joins me now. So tell me, you know, your state hasn't had a Democratic senator since 1999. What's your path?
2: You know, our path is right through the hearts and souls of the people of Kentucky who have been hurting for far too long. We've been looking for the leadership that would lift up our voices, that would build true coalitions, that would help make sure the government that we pay for works for us. And we have determined that we are going to be the leaders we need. And this campaign is a testament to hardworking people from all backgrounds. I'm so proud of us because it's a story that not only Kentucky needs now, but the country needs to see a win just like this.
5: Well, your opponent, Andy Barr, says that part of the appeal on his side is going to be that the Kentucky voters are looking for someone who's going to have a good working relationship with President Trump. Take a listen to what he said.
3: Trump's influence just took down Thomas Massie at Gowrie, the winner here. What does this say about the president's influence in this state? Can Republicans in today's party even disagree with President Trump?
22: Well, it does show that the people of Kentucky are in charge. The people of Kentucky want their member of Congress to work with this president.
5: What role do you think the president's going to play as you move into the general election here? Is he going to be a boon or is he going to be a weight around your opponent?
2: Well, the president getting involved in this race should signal something important. They know that they're in a position to lose this seat because people are tired of the BS. A lot of folks who supported Trump heard him when he said he was going to drain the swamp, that he was going to bring jobs back and that he was going to end wars. And they realize that he is the swamp. And politicians like Andy Barr are selling us out, just like Mitch McConnell has done my entire life. And people are tired of that. They are looking for real change. They really do want to see the swamp drained. And they see me as a leader that will actually fight for them. So I'm excited to help tell this story because this is bigger than party. It's about all of us. Whether you're a Democrat, Republican, or independent, we are all getting screwed. And this is our moment to fight for family and to lead in Washington, to bring dollars back to our home, to make sure we're living with true wages, true living wages, and that we have Medicare for all and the types of policies that can make sure that everyone can live a good life and be okay. That's what this moment is about.
5: So take me into some of the conversations you're having with voters, because your path, of course, is going to require you to build relationships with independents, disaffected Republicans. And what brings them to you or to one of your events? Is it, you just mentioned Medicare for all, is there concerns about health care cuts in this country right now and health care access? Is it the war and rising prices and blame on the president for all of that? What kind of brings them into the conversation and then how do you bring it home?
2: You know, well, that's why this campaign is so powerful. I have been building for years coalitions from the hood to the holler of regular folks who are hurting. They're hardworking, but they're facing a lot of struggles and they need and deserve a government that finally works for them and not Elon Musk. And I share my own testimony as a type 1 diabetic. I've had to ration my insulin to feed my daughters. And a lot of people have had to make that type of decision. And our insulin doesn't care about party registration. And so we've built a really historic coalition, one of the most impressive coalitions we've seen in modern political history. And I know we have more work to do. I'm reaching out to say, look, if you vote for Trump, this campaign is for you. If you voted for Bernie Sanders, if you haven't voted at all, this campaign is for you because we are all sick and tired. And it goes through the heart of organizing, through meeting people where they are, not the hate and division, but actually leaning into love, showing up over and over again. And because I've been doing that for years, I've earned the trust of Kentuckians. That's why we won this primary, and that's why we are in a position to win in November as well.
5: Charles Booker, thank you. We'll be watching your race very closely, of course. I'm sure we'll talk again in the weeks ahead. Still ahead, we're standing by for a major press conference from the Justice Department. The U.S. expected to indict former Cuban President Raul Castro. What we know about that case next.
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5: It is good to be back with you on this second hour of Chris Jansing Reports. I'm Antonia Hilton, in for my friend Chris. At this hour, we're waiting for a press conference from Acting Attorney General Todd Blanche as the DOJ faces fierce pushback over its new weaponization fund. A former Trump administration official has already filed a claim for cash. And now we're learning Trump's settlement with the IRS also included ending all pending inquiries into him, his family, and their businesses. Plus, the $1.776 billion set aside to compensate victims echoes the rallying cry of January 6th rioters who could be eligible for a payout. And Democratic Congressman Jamie Raskin is calling to subpoena the individuals involved in creating that fund, including the acting attorney general. All of this happening as we're just moments away from that Todd Blanche press conference. But he's not talking about the fund. A source tells MS Now the DOJ is expected to announce charges against Cuba's former president. Our MS Now reporters are following all of these latest developments. We're going to begin with MS Now's Fallon Gallagher on the president's settlement with the IRS, barring any future audits of him and his family. Fallon, it's great to see you. So break this down for us.
1: Yeah, Antonia, perhaps the most critical new development in this story was quietly buried on the Department of Justice's website. They announced an addendum, a single-page addendum to that settlement agreement that basically gives the president, his family, and his businesses immunity from any existing tax audits and investigations that are currently ongoing. Now, one really critical thing is that it doesn't necessarily bar any inquiries into future tax filings, but he is getting blanket immunity from any existing filings here. Now, questions are already swirling over the legality of this, whether he can do this, because, of course, this settlement is extending from a lawsuit that he brought against the IRS because his tax returns were improperly leaked. Now, of course, any inquiries into his tax returns are completely unrelated to that. So questions are circling there. At the same time, we are seeing more fallout from the actual fund. This morning, we learned that the first person to actually file one of these claims was Michael Caputo, who, of course, is a longtime Trump ally. He was the spokesperson for HHS during Trump 1. He is saying that he was a victim of the FBI's inquiry into the 2016 election, into potential interference between the Trump campaign and Russia. He is asking for a whopping $2.7 million to compensate him there. All of this also, as we're seeing the first actual lawsuit trying to challenge this fund. This morning, two former police officers who defended the Capitol on January 6th, Harry Dunn and Daniel Hodges, filed a lawsuit in D.C. federal court challenging this fund, saying it's illegal. And I just want to read very briefly from this because the language is stunning. They say, in the most brazen act of presidential corruption this century, President Donald J. Trump has created a $1.776 billion taxpayer-funded slush fund to finance the insurrectionist and paramilitary groups that commit violence in his name. Now, of course, those two were officers who defended the Capitol. This, I'm sure, will be the first lawsuit of many, as this fund has been getting bipartisan backlash. Antonia?
5: Fallon Gallagher, thanks as always for your great reporting. Now to the signal the Trump administration's so-called anti-weaponization fund is sending to January 6th rioters. MS Now's Laura Barrón-López joins me now from the White House. Laura, what's the significance of this specific 1.776 number?
6: Yeah, 1.776 or 1776, as prosecutors, investigators are saying. That is the signal that is being sent to January 6 rioters, to Trump supporters who co-opted the American Revolution and the significance behind that key year, 1776. There were 1776 chants. There were American flags carried at the insurrection. There were key references made by Trump supporters to 1776 there, all to create this narrative that they were mounting a revolution on behalf of the president and to justify the violence committed that day, as well as to justify their efforts to overturn the 2020 election. And those former DOJ prosecutors, congressional investigators, former officers, as well as extremism experts I've talked to, said that it's no coincidence that the figure is 1.776 and that there's danger in sending that signal to those insurrectionists, some of whom were a part of those extremist groups. Proud Boys, Oath Keepers, Three Percenters. And they say that the danger is that it sends a signal that if you commit violence on behalf of President Trump, that then you will not just be pardoned, but also potentially compensated for it. And one former January 6th prosecutor in particular told me that they were worried that if any of this money, if millions flow to members of the Oath Keepers or the Proud Boys, that that could mean that they can purchase more weaponry, that they could use it to also rebuild their ranks, some of which shrunk after January 6th, and that it could also potentially embolden these people to commit further future acts of violence, of political violence, Antonia.
5: That is incredibly striking. Laura Barrón-López, thank you for your reporting. And now to Capitol Hill, where Congressman Jamie Raskin is moving to subpoena individuals involved in that anti-weaponization fund. MS Now's Kevin Fry has the very latest. Kevin, good to see you. So who is Raskin targeting here?
9: Yeah, he announced this push to do so at the beginning of a House Judiciary Committee this morning. And keep in mind, Democrats have been describing this fund as anything from grotesque to insane here on Capitol Hill. Specifically, he's targeting folks like Acting Attorney General Todd Blanche, the head of the Treasury Department, the head of the IRS, wanting them to answer questions about the formation of this fund.
10: I move that the committee now immediately subpoena those involved in the creation or execution of the nearly $1.8 billion slush fund. Acting Attorney General Todd Blanche, Associate Attorney General Stanley Woodward, Treasury Secretary Scott Bessent, IRS Chief Executive Officer Frank Bisignano, and Treasury Department General Counsel Brian Morrissey. These individuals all possess critical insights into Trump's self-dealing scheme with his own agencies to create this fund and reward his supporters and friends.
9: Now, of course, the committee would have to vote on whether to not issue those subpoenas, and any vote on that has been punted till at least the end of today's committee hearing, which is ongoing. So stand by for any news or developments there. This, of course, comes, though, as this morning we've scooped that Raskin, as well as the top Democrat in the Ways and Means Committee, were sending letters to several of the key individuals behind this fund, asking them to preserve all documents pertaining to the creation of this settlement fund. A hint, perhaps, that if Democrats win back control of the House of Representatives in the fall and have the gavels next year, you could see them mount a full-on investigation into this matter. In the short, near term, though, two things to keep an eye on here. Senator Chris Coons told me yesterday that you could see Democrats try to use an amendment as part of this Votorama on the reconciliation package dealing with funding for DHS to try to block this fund. Also, Patty Murray, the top Democrat on the Appropriations Committee, suggesting that she will work as part of the budget-making process later this year to try to strip and block this fund as well. So some other options Democrats may try to pursue to put a road bump in the front of this. Antonia.
5: Kevin Fry, thank you so much. And now to MS Now's Mark Santia, who's down in Miami, where any moment now the DOJ will hold a press conference. So, Mark, give us a sense of what we expect to hear from Todd Blanche.
11: So, Antonia, right now a crowd is gathering here. There are actually two events going to take place at Miami's Freedom Tower. There's a ceremony to honor the victims of the Brothers to the Rescue shoot down that happened 30 years ago. And there's also, as you said, an announcement by the Justice Department. MS Now getting direction and guidance from sources familiar with these events that charges are expected in connection with those two planes that were shot down by the Cuban military in 1996, killing four Cuban Americans. According to reports, they were out searching for Cuban exiles on makeshift rafts on the waters between Cuba and Florida. Now, in 1996, Raul Castro was Cuba's Minister of Defense. He was also second in command behind his brother, Fidel Castro. Now, the potential indictment that we're hearing about today, Antonia, could focus on the 94-year-old Raul Castro for his alleged role in the downing of those airplanes back in 1996. We're told others could also be facing federal charges. The Cuban government stressed the Brothers to the Rescue repeatedly violated Cuban airspace. Now, charges, potential charges coming today against Raul Castro that could come down months after the United States military took former Venezuelan President Nicolas Maduro into custody. And he's now facing criminal charges in New York. He's pled not guilty. Again, at the event today, we're expecting to hear from Todd Blanche. Also, the acting FBI director, Christopher Rea, will be here. And Antonia, you sort of helped me. As this was all unfolding, you sort of helped me gather, and we know that according to declassified records that were released yesterday by George Washington University's National Security Archive, that the United States was monitoring this back in 96. They were concerned. Matter of fact, one FAA official said, quote, worst case scenario is that one of these days the Cubans will shoot down one of these planes. Two planes were shot down. The question, if these charges come down against Raul Castro today, people asking, will Castro be, the 94-year-old, will he be allowed to turn himself in and face charges here in the States, or will the Americans take him into custody? Again, all of that playing out in a short time as both of these events get underway. Antonia?
5: Mark Santia, thank you. I know we'll be talking a lot more today. So many Cuban Americans just filled with emotion, confusion, fear, anticipation for what happens next. In 90 seconds, one of the law enforcement officers suing to stop the president's so-called anti-weaponization fund joins me after a quick break.
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5: Today, officers who were assaulted on the day of the January 6th Capitol insurrection, they're now filing a lawsuit to stop the president's so-called anti-weaponization fund that would compensate some of those rioters. The suit claims the creation of the fund is the, quote, most brazen act of presidential corruption this century. One of the officers behind that lawsuit joins me now, Metropolitan Police Officer Daniel Hodges. He is appearing in his personal capacity. It's good to see you. So let's just begin with the why it was so important for you to take this to court.
17: Well, it's feels so obvious that it's difficult to find the words to explain why. Like, why should the federal government pay millions and millions of dollars to these people that tried to usurp democracy here? Why should we pay them millions and millions of dollars for attacking me and my colleagues, causing deaths, violence, destruction? And why should we pay people who had their day in court, and many of whom pled guilty to these crimes? It doesn't make any sense to me. And I just hope that we're able to stop it.
5: For a long time now, it has felt like there has been this political pressure to rewrite our memories of that day. But this seems like a next stage, a next level, where now taxpayers, everyday Americans, have to fund and finance that new memory, that new narrative as well. Do you feel personally betrayed?
17: I mean, there's plenty of people who support the truth and about what happened that day. And I'm very grateful for everyone's support. There are those, predictably, who do not support the truth. People who do not have, you know, the personal integrity to go against the political grain of their party or what is convenient for them. And I never had their support. So in a way, I'm not betrayed by them, because they were never for the defense of democracy. They're for Donald Trump and everything he represents. So in that way, I'm not betrayed. But it's sad that so many Americans can't confront the reality of what transpired on the 6th, and that they are more comfortable living with these lies about what they want to believe happened. So it's not exactly a betrayal, but it's not a good thing either.
5: What do you think is behind that? I mean, we were able to watch January 6th with our own eyes. I think most Americans have a memory of where they were. Certainly all of my colleagues who were on the ground will never forget the things they experienced, they heard and felt that day. I know that your life was in danger. For people who, I guess, have tried to wipe that memory away, or who now want to look back and see January 6th as something else, can you bring us back to reality?
17: Sure, yeah. I think you asked why people look at it that way, and it's because that they consider themselves patriots, and it's so integral to their identity, their sense of self, that to confront the reality of what they did and what they've supported that day would be to unmake themselves. And that's very difficult for anyone to do in the best of circumstances, and so that they find more comfort in believing the lies that they were in the right, that the election was stolen, that all these conspiracies are true, and that the violence was justified, even if it's obviously not the case. So that's why they persist in this delusion.
5: One of my colleagues, Laura Barón López, was reporting just moments ago that there's a real possibility and concern among some experts that extremists will use this money to fund new weaponry, further extremist activity domestically here in the U.S. What are you concerned could be the real life impacts for the country, but also for yourself as someone who has already been targeted by these people?
17: Sure. Yeah. I mean, this is a cohort that's already demonstrated that they are not opposed to extreme violence to achieve their ends, no matter how illegal or unethical. So they've already gotten, you know, permission from the government. So they've gotten pardons, and Trump has made it clear that he has their back no matter what. They have no legal barrier. They have no ethical barrier because they've already made it clear where their priorities lie. And with this money, they would have no resource barrier. So they would be able to fund, you know, supplies, personnel, logistics, anything else they need to carry out any kind of future attack on me, my fellow colleagues, and the government, anyone that they deem an appropriate target. So I think it's incredibly important that we prevent this transfer of the American taxpayer dollars to this group of, you know, violent extremists.
5: Acting Attorney General Todd Blanche is about to, any moment now, give a press conference. It's not about this, but there's a chance that reporters will have an opportunity to ask him questions about this. What would you want to hear from him?
17: I mean, this administration has already completely obliterated any concept that they might be acting, you know, in good faith with integrity. So I don't really care what he has to say. You know, he's already demonstrated where his loyalties lie, and it's not with the United States, it's with Donald Trump. So he can say what he wants, and we'll do what we can to stop it.
5: And what do you make of some of the Republican figures who've come forward and asked some questions about this, like the Senate Majority Leader saying that he's no big fan of this? I spoke earlier with Bill Kristol and others about how that seemed to stop short of a very full-throated condemnation of it, but at least it seems like they're acknowledging a level of discomfort or displeasure at the idea of all of this. Is there something you want to hear from them, from lawmakers who are in a position to actually talk to and push this president?
17: Yeah, you have to keep in mind that every single day, every single minute we are dealing with the insanity of this administration is a choice. It is a choice by the Republican Party. So when they say they're concerned, but then they don't do anything, they're not actually concerned. They have the power to impeach Donald Trump, to impeach all these bad actors today. But they're not going to do it because they don't really believe that what they're doing is wrong. They just want to look like they're concerned so they can get enough votes so they can keep their jobs. But they have the power to stop this right now, and they're not going to.
5: Daniel Hodges, thank you so much for sharing some of your story, for speaking out about this lawsuit. I know it cannot be easy to have to relive this time and time again. Thank you.
17: Thanks for having me.
5: Breaking news. We now have the indictment that lays out the federal charges we were expecting to see against former Cuban leader Raul Castro. We're going to bring back in MS Now's Fallon Gallagher. So, Fallon, walk us through what we've learned here. What are these charges?
3: Yeah, Antonia, and I want to be clear. The actual indictment itself is still under seal. There's been a motion to unseal it. So we expect to see that storytelling document any moment. But right now we know that Raul Castro, the former president of Cuba, is charged with 7 counts. He's charged with 1 count of conspiracy to kill U.S. nationals, 2 counts of destruction of an aircraft, and 3 counts of murder. And that's, of course, tied to that 1996 downing of those planes that took off from Miami with those Cuban exiles. He shot those planes down. But what's really interesting about this case is that it's actually dated. It started in 2003. So this is a case that was brought against others in 2003. And just today, they filed a superseding indictment that adds the former president of Cuba to this case. So he's now charged with these 7 counts. At this point, though, we're still refreshing. It appears the actual indictment with any other storytelling and details and reasons that they have to bring these specific charges still remains under seal. But we can see that he has been charged with 7 felony counts.
5: And I'm sure we're going to learn more any minute now from the acting attorney general, Fallon Gallagher. Thank you so much for breaking that news with us. Coming up, the Democratic road to victory, the critical must-win state for the party to take back the House this fall, and the faces leading that charge. You're watching MS Now.
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5: If Democrats want to take the Speaker's gavel back this fall, the road to victory may very well run straight through Pennsylvania. And after last night's primaries, we have a much clearer picture of who is going to be leading that fight. In one key battleground district, Democratic voters chose Bob Brooks, a retired firefighter and snowplow driver with endorsements from the likes of Governor Josh Shapiro, former Transportation Secretary Pete Buttigieg, and Senator Bernie Sanders. But in Philly, one of the safest, bluest districts in America, Democratic voters went in a different direction, handing a victory to State Representative Chris Rabb, a progressive backed by Congresswoman Alexandria Ocasio-Cortez and Democratic Socialist groups. Joining us now is MS Now's Akela Gardner in Washington, D.C., and Charlie Sykes, author of the Substack newsletter To the Contrary. Great to have both of you guys. So, Charlie, I'll start with you to set the stage for us. Why Pennsylvania is such a key state for Democrats if they want to have any hope of taking the House in November?
0: Well, the math is very clear. There's no path to the White House for Democrats without winning Pennsylvania. You know, they obviously need to win states like Pennsylvania. They need to win in Michigan. They need to win in Wisconsin. And these are all states that Donald Trump won. So I think that the result last night, Bob Brooks winning that primary, is an interesting tell, because unlike the other seat that you referenced, that is a swing district. That is one of the majority-making districts. And that result tells me that the Democrats have become very serious about going after the working class vote. There's been tremendous erosion for Democrats among white working class voters. And clearly they're taking that seriously. And he's the kind of candidate that I think is well positioned. You know, the big question is, I mean, there's two different theories. One is that you need to move to the center to get those voters who might have been Trump curious. The other is, let's double down on the more radical candidates. But the reality is that the majority will be determined by those swing districts. And that's what makes the Bob Brooks race quite interesting.
5: So where do you fall in that debate, Charlie? I'm curious. You know, are we looking at a Democratic Party that is ideologically divided? Or do you think that the fact that Democrats are able to run these two different candidates successfully in two very different types of districts, is that just what big tent politics is supposed to look like?
0: Well, I hope it's what big tent politics looks like, because that's what it's going to take to win the midterms and, even more importantly, win the 2028 election. In terms of the debate, I think that if you look at the electoral map, you look at the electoral college, you look at the seats that will be in play, I would suggest that it is those candidates who move toward the center who are able to win over voters who may have drifted away from the Democratic Party in the past. Now, I understand that there's also a progressive base that is very, very fired up in many of these safe districts. So I think right now Democrats are going to need all of those votes, most of those votes, and right now they seem to be getting them.
5: Akela, Pennsylvania Governor Josh Shapiro won the Democratic nomination for a second term. He also, of course, as I mentioned, was behind the candidate in this battleground district. And so I'm curious if this victory, you know, of course, it's not really his victory that we're talking about here from last night, but does it signal something to you about his aspirations, his energy for the years and the cycles to come?
4: Well, all of the candidates that he endorsed won their primaries overnight, so that is certainly a sign of his influence. But we tried to answer this question of whether Josh Shapiro wins re-election. Is that a launching pad for him to 2028? And what we found is it would be a very compelling argument if he wins, and he certainly seems as though he will handedly win in November. He would have won Pennsylvania, which is, of course, the state with the most electoral college votes, four times. So it becomes an issue where Democrats can't really ignore him as a potential 2028 candidate. But whenever he has been asked about his future aspirations, here's what he says he's focused on this year. Take a listen.
7: We have an historic opportunity, my fellow Pennsylvanians, to flip the U.S. House of Representatives. And I know we are ready to do our part in Pennsylvania. And in our state capital, we have the opportunity to keep moving our Commonwealth forward, protecting our state House majority, and delivering a Democratic majority in the state Senate for the first time since 1992. We can do this. This election is a clear choice between their chaos, their cruelty, and their corruption, and our compassion.
4: Now, in a recent national poll, Josh Shapiro actually outperformed other 2028 presidential candidates when it comes to favorability amongst all voters. Meanwhile, with Democratic voters, he does show some struggling signs there, so he would have some trouble in a primary.
5: Akayla Gardner, thank you so much. Charlie Sykes, thank you to you as well. We're going to head now live into this DOJ press conference in Miami, Florida.
8: Thank you. Thank you very much. It's great to be here in the great state of Florida. Today, we are announcing an indictment charging Raul Castro and several others with conspiracy to kill U.S. nationals.

Mr. Castro and the others are charged with additional crimes as well, including destruction of aircraft and 4 individual counts of murder. The indictment was returned by a grand jury sitting in this district in Miami on April 23rd, 2026, and was unsealed today. For nearly 30 years, the families of 4 murdered Americans have waited for justice. On February, this is a story all too familiar. On February 24th, 1996, 2 civilian aircraft operated by Brothers to the Rescue were shot down over international waters by military aircraft from Cuba. 4 men were killed: Carlos Costa, Armando Alejandro Jr., Mario de la Peña, and Pablo Morales. They were unarmed civilians and were flying humanitarian missions for the rescue and protection of people fleeing oppression across the Florida Straits. As alleged in the indictment, Raul Castro and 5 co-defendants participated in a conspiracy that ended with Cuban military aircraft firing missiles at those civilian planes and killing 4 Americans. Those are the allegations returned by a federal grand jury. My message today is clear. The United States and President Trump does not and will not forget its citizens.

I want to say that we also do not forget the families, the loved ones, and the friends who have carried grief and heartache for 30 years. For the first time in nearly 70 years, senior leadership of the Cuban regime has been charged in this country, in the United States of America, for acts of violence resulting in the deaths of American citizens. Nations and their leaders cannot be permitted to target Americans, kill them, and not face accountability. President Trump is committed to restoring a very simple but important principle. If you kill Americans, we will pursue you, no matter who you are, no matter what title you hold, and in this case, no matter how much time has passed. I want to thank, and everybody in this room should thank, the FBI, the prosecutors, and the agents who worked on this matter. It includes the intelligence community and our federal and state law enforcement partners. They did the work here, so thank you.

There's a reason why myself and the senator and other leadership are here and not in Washington, D.C. to announce this indictment. The community here, you all, understands the history of the Cuban regime better than anyone in America. Many families here know the cost of oppression. I've heard stories over the past week and past months, every one of them heartbreaking. They know that the pain caused by the regime did not stop at the island's shores. And today's indictment, while it does not bring back the murdered victims, it makes a statement. The United States government has not forgotten these innocent men who were shot out of the sky. And as in every criminal case,

0: Redding Quinones. To my right, Chris Rea, Deputy Director of the FBI. You're gonna get to clap. You're gonna get to clap for Jason in 20 seconds. Chris Rea, Deputy Director of the FBI, and James Uthimer, the Attorney General of this great state. And your great U.S. Senator is here as well. She's very busy in D.C., but wouldn't miss this for the world. So thank you for being here, Senator Moody. So I want to thank Jason for his leadership down here in Florida. He's doing a great job beyond today, and I'd also ask him to replace me at the podium to say a few words. So thank you, Jason, very much.
1: Good afternoon, and thank you all for being here. It may sound a little repetitive, some of the things we're saying, but they're worthy of saying twice, three times, 100 times. So bear with us. For nearly 70 years, the communist Cuban regime has acted with impunity in its systematic repression of its people. And for the last 30 years, this regime's senior leadership has gone unchallenged for its murder of 4 Americans. Today, the United States announces a historic indictment charging Raul Castro and 5 co-defendants for their roles in the February 24th, 1996 shootdown of 2 brothers to the rescue. A Miami grand jury has charged these defendants with conspiracy to kill U.S. nationals, destruction of aircraft, and 4 counts of murder. The victims were 4 unarmed civilian pilots engaged in humanitarian work: Carlos Costa, Armando Alejandre Jr., Mario de la Peña, and Pablo Morales. They were not combatants, they were not armed, and they posed no threat. According to the indictment, Raul Castro, then minister of the Cuban Revolutionary Armed Forces, authorized and oversaw a military chain of command that ended with Cuban fighter jets firing air-to-air missiles at civilian aircraft over international waters. Those missiles destroyed the planes without warning and killed all aboard. For 30 years, the families have waited. The Miami community has waited, and our country has waited. Today is a step towards accountability. This is the first time in almost 70 years that a senior leadership of the Cuban regime has been charged in the United States for acts of violence resulting in the death of Americans. The passage of time does not erase murder. It does not diminish the value of those lives, and it does not weaken our commitment to the rule of law. Standing here in the Freedom Tower gives this moment added meaning. This is the Ellis Island for Cuban refugees. It was the main processing center for countless exiles who fled communist Cuba with the hopes of reaching the American dream. My own mother spent her first night in the United States in this very building. After fleeing brutal communist Cuba, like so many families in Miami, mine understands what it means to arrive here with little more than hope and a chance to rebuild under the protection of American law. That history reminds me of the duty we carry, a duty to seek justice for victims, a duty to stand with families who have carried this pain for decades, and a duty to make it clear that those who kill Americans cannot simply wait out American justice.

spans generations and still lives alive and well in the heart of the Cuban community. Today's indictment is one part of that long effort. When I came into office in August of last year, I made reviving this case a priority. And I want to thank the team that made it happen. My first assistant, U.S. Attorney Yara Lorenzo Calucas.

Today's date, May 20th, also carries deep meaning for the Cuban people. It is their 4th of July. It marks Cuba's independence from colonial Spain. It reminds us that the pursuit of freedom, dignity, and accountability span

0: and my assistant United States attorneys, Abby Waxman and Mike Guilfarb. In conjunction with FBI Miami's Cuba squad, which we're not going to name or show their faces, for their commitment and drive to seeing this case through. It's incredible work. I also want to thank Mr. Attorney General for his incredible support and steady leadership of the department. And before I conclude, I also want to acknowledge the assistance of Florida Attorney General's office. Attorney General James Upmeyer and his team have been strong partners in this effort. Their support reflects the best of federal and state law enforcement working together in service of justice. With that, I turn the podium over to FBI's Deputy Director, Chris Rea. Thank you.
1: All right, good afternoon, everyone. Before I begin, I specifically want to thank the Attorney General and, of course, the U.S. Attorney here for allowing me to speak to you all today. And I also want to thank you all for giving me the opportunity to showcase the small part that the FBI played. As was stated, today marks a significant moment in a long, long journey for justice. A journey that began 30 years ago with an unprovoked attack on American lives. Four humanitarians were on a noble mission to help those fleeing oppression. Instead, their lives were violently taken in a reckless act by the Cuban regime. The FBI, the Department of Justice, and countless others never forgot them, and we never stopped hunting for the truth. Today's announcement shows that if it's 5 months, 5 years, 5 decades, we will keep pursuing you and we'll keep pursuing anyone who intends to harm our citizens, and they will face American justice. I'd like to thank our dedicated special agents, our dedicated prosecutors, our dedicated intelligence analysts, and our dedicated professional staff, as well as our counterintelligence program, for never giving up. Enormous credit is due to the many teams across the 16 different FBI cases regarding this matter. The teams who have worked to hold members of the Cuban government's WASP network accountable. Our people have systematically and relentlessly searched for evidence, conducted countless interviews, and pieced together critical intelligence for nearly 3 decades. They turned dead ends into fresh leads. And over the years, that hard work has paid off with convictions of multiple operatives for activities related to that vicious shootdown. The charges we announce today are only the latest milestone on that road to justice, a road paved with persistence, partnership, and extreme, extreme resolve. To anyone who spies on our country or harms our citizens, know this: the FBI, the Department of Justice, has a long memory. We will come after you, and we will find you.

0: As I close, I'd like to close with a personal anecdote, as this is deeply personal to me. You see, I was a former member of the United States Coast Guard right here in Miami Beach in Key West, Florida, in the 1990s. I conducted numerous humanitarian missions with my fellow Coast Guardsmen, rescuing Cuban citizens who were just trying to find a better life. I also was fortunate enough to act as security during remembrance ceremonies held at the 12 nautical mile limit just outside of Cuban territorial waters. I served on Coast Guard cutters that provided the security to the friends and family who were just trying to remember their lost loved ones. So for me, today brings everything full circle. So in that vein, we dedicate all three decades of casework to the memories of the loved ones lost that day. To the victims' families and friends, we stand with you as we hold those responsibilities to account. Now, I'm going to turn it over to the U.S. Senator of this great state, Senator Moody. Thank you.
1: What a day. What a day. 3 months ago, I joined you on the anniversary to mark the killing of Carlos Armando Mario Pablo. And I said, it was not a cold case. It was never a cold case. It was a never a whodunit. We always knew who was responsible for the killing of those young men. That was 3 months ago. And I am so proud to join you today to say we're finally bringing justice to those families, and not just those families. Everyone sitting here today for the past 30 years who have kept this case hot, who have met with me as the Attorney General, who repeatedly met with law enforcement, who repeatedly met with leaders, so many who came together and kept that case hot, like those that are no longer with us, like Lincoln Diaz-Balart. He would be right here in the front row today. They kept it hot. And just 3 months later, we are standing here on this important day when Cuba became a free state, a free people, to say we are living up to bringing accountability to the Castros and the regime that stole that independence. That's what we're doing today. It's an honor to be here today with our acting Attorney General Todd Blanche as the indictment is unsealed against others.
2: We're going to bring in MS Now's David Rode, MS Now's Mark Santia in Miami, MS Now contributor Paulo Ramos, and MS Now's Lisa Rubin here at the table with me. As this presser continues, we want to be able to give you some context, some information about what we're learning about this indictment of Raul Castro and the bigger picture here of the tensions that continue to boil over between the United States and Cuba. So, Mark, if you could hear me there in Miami, I know you've been keeping an eye as this press conference unfolds. Can you break down for me what these charges all stem for, exactly what Raul Castro is accused of here?
3: Yeah, absolutely. These charges stem from the shoot down of two Brothers to the Rescue airplanes in 1996 that were flying humanitarian missions between the waters of Cuba and Florida. They were shot down at that time. Raul Castro was the number two in command over the Ministry of Defense. This indictment says he had that call. He allegedly said shoot down those planes, which resulted in the death of four Americans. Antonio, I want to show you right now live. We're in Miami outside the Freedom Tower, and this is where a crowd is beginning to gather. As word of the indictment is coming down, we're seeing Cuban flags, we're seeing American flags. There's definitely an energy here as word of this indictment of Raul Castro and others is coming down. Castro, 94 years old, he stepped down as president of Cuba in 2018, but many say he still wields very strong political influence. And today, acting U.S. Attorney Todd Blanche, Christopher Rea from the FBI here, saying that the president does not forget Americans who are killed, that this indictment represents those Americans and their honor. Again, you're seeing behind us here a large group of people sort of gathering. We're hearing car horns honking. There is definitely an energy here as word spreads of this indictment. Antonia?
2: Paula, bring me a sense of the significance, what this moment represents to different generations and factions of the Cuban-American communities of the United States. Raul Castro is someone that many Cubans would love to see behind bars. However, he's 94 years old. The idea of a 94-year-old being extradited to the United States and put in prison at this time, it seems a bit complicated to imagine. And it also, for many people, I imagine, might not actually be enough. So spell out for me the different emotions, memories, and significance that all this brings forward.
4: Of course, look, even today, Antonia, I'm talking to you as a journalist, as a contributor, but I'm also talking to you today as the daughter of a Cuban exile. And I say this because these politicians are essentially speaking to the Cuban exile community right now in Miami. Now, remember that this is a community that is also at the heart of Donald Trump's Latino base and one of the most important battleground states. And so more than anything, to your point, this isn't necessarily just about creating or fabricating a story that potentially justifies some sort of intervention. More than anything, this is them symbolically and speaking to that trauma that a lot of Cuban exiles carry, you know, many of whom you and I know, and somehow today potentially believe that they are closer to going back to a quote-unquote free Cuba. Now, the truth, though, Antonia, is that, and we know, I know, that is based on an illusion. No, that is based on a type of exploitation of that trauma where Donald Trump and many Republicans have essentially driven many Cubans to believe that Donald Trump is a liberator instead of the straw man that he is. Because as you and I are speaking, Donald Trump has deported a record of Cubans to the island. No, he has repatriated more Cubans from the United States to the island that his three previous predecessors. Is I think the irony to me is, and this is where I believe a lot of younger Cuban Americans sort of stand with this idea. Remember, a lot of younger Cuban Americans that voted for Barack Obama in 2012. And I think we see history repeating itself very clearly. Now, on this day, that is allegedly the day of Cuban independence, we see a United States government overshadowing an island that has a long and vast history of colonialism, of interventions from Spain to the Brits, to the United States, that has a long, long history of domestic totalitarian regimes from Batista to, yes, Fidel Castro. And here is the United States again, essentially fabricating yet another story to intervene. And just one more thing, because I think it's very important. The conundrum here, now the saddest part for anyone that is a Cuban exile is that we know that this is an island that has been faced by these impossible scenarios. You and I have talked about this. You have a totalitarian regime and you have these imperialistic authoritarian tendencies of the United States. And in that equation, the one thing that is missing is asking the Cuban people themselves what they want. Now, what freedom means to them, who they want to be governed, if they want to continue with this one party system with communism, or do they want some type of capitalistic democratic model? And that's what's missing in this entire conversation, which saddens me.
2: Paula, you bring up an incredible point. As someone who has family that's still living on the island, I understand how significant this announcement is today for Cuban Americans on American soil. But for Cubans who have only 1 hour a day of light and electricity, I imagine they are wondering, well, where is the help for us? When does something change for us? Paula Ramos, Mark Santilla, David Rode, and Lisa Rubin, thank you all so much. That is going to do it for me this hour. You can always catch me on the weekend primetime, though. That's weekends from 6 to 9 p.m. Eastern right here on MS Now. And all of this breaking news and coverage is going to continue with my friend Katie Turr next.
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12: Good to be with you. We are watching that news conference down there in Florida where the Deputy Attorney General has announced charges against Raul Castro. We're going to keep on watching that and go there for any questions as they happen. But first, we are going to start with Donald Trump's taxes. It was a norm since Nixon in 1973. All serious presidential contenders released their taxes and a promise to the public about transparency. Here's who I am, here's what I make, and here's where you can hold me accountable on the financial decisions for the country that I will make if you elect me president. Donald Trump did not do that. He refused over and over again. I'm under audit, he kept saying. I'll release them when it's done. That audit, which no one could ever confirm, never seemed to end, and the taxes were never released to this day. Voluntarily, that is. But back in 2020, the New York Times did get a batch of his returns going back two decades. They were leaked by an IRS contractor, since convicted, who also, by the way, leaked a bunch of other notable returns, including Jeff Bezos's and Elon Musk's. Trump's showed that he barely paid taxes in both the years he was elected and then sworn in as president. That the ostensible billionaire only paid $750 in federal taxes in 2016 and 2017. Just $750. Less than a firefighter, less than a school teacher, and less than you, no doubt. What's more, before that, he didn't pay any income taxes for 10 of the previous 15 years. None at all. At the time, the Trump Organization's lawyer said most, if not all, of the facts in that article, that assessment, appeared to be inaccurate. 6 years later, after Trump was inaugurated again, he sued the IRS for $10 billion, a little more than two-thirds of that agency's budget, which created something of a conflict because the president was now suing a government that he oversaw, essentially putting him on both sides of the argument, kind of like demanding money from the reflection in the mirror. A position that the judge overseeing the case signaled was untenable. So just before the deadline on which the judge could have thrown the case out, that could have happened, Donald Trump dropped it and settled with the DOJ, led right now by Todd Blanche, his former defense attorney, his former personal attorney. We reported on this yesterday as Democrats in Congress grilled Blanche on who exactly he was representing when he agreed to what they and many others are now calling a slush fund created in that settlement. But what those senators did not get to, because DOJ had not really been forthcoming about it initially, was a little insert discovered later in the day that was included via hyperlink in the announcement about the settlement. That link brings you to a three-paragraph addendum granting Donald Trump, his family, and his business empire immunity from tax audits past, present, and apparently future. Really? That's what it did. Quote, the United States releases, waives, acquits, and forever discharges each of the plaintiffs from and is hereby forever barred and precluded from prosecuting or pursuing any and all claims, counterclaims, causes of action, appeals, or requests for any relief, etc. Again, in plain language, that is immunity. As of this writing, that single page could save Donald Trump more than $100 million. The amount the New York Times reports he may owe the IRS for his money-losing Chicago skyscraper. We are going to get back to this. Best laid plans, because Todd Blanche is taking questions. Let's listen.
13: All right, next question. Yep, go ahead.
14: Are any other than the Castro family potentially tied up in this? Could there be other charges from members in the Castro family from the Castro regime?
13: Well, as you just heard, this is an indictment in some ways 30 years in the making. There is not a prosecutor in this room or an FBI agent in this room that ever stops investigating. So whether there will be additional charges, whether are additional defendants charged, who knows? But this an investigation like this is never over. And so I assure you the men and women who have been working tirelessly on this case for the past several months, years, are not just going to retire. So you just point to somebody.
15: Good afternoon. Many Cuban Americans are elated, emotional, hopeful on a day like today. What do you tell the Cuban community who is happy about today's announcement but is wondering how you pursue these charges? What comes next?
13: I mean, that's the same question I just answered. I think that there's a process that happens, right? And so what's the first process? It's a charge. It's an indictment. And that happens all across this country constantly. And then the next question is, okay, so when is this guy going to show up and you know, appear in court and have a trial or what have you? And I would say to those that wonder whether this is just an indictment or we're going to go away, we're not. So go ahead. Yes, the blue shirt. Yeah. I'll go to the middle next.
16: Attorney General Blanche, we would like to know what would be the next step to. A lot of people are wondering if there will be any sort of attack, military response from the United States. If this now indictment gives permission for the United States to be closer to Cuba and, again, get Raul Castro and those others implicated here to the United States.
13: So I'm the acting attorney general, the Department of Justice. We bring charges. So the question you asked is a question that involves the department, the President of the United States, the Secretary of War, the Secretary of State, and doesn't involve the acting attorney general. So what I can tell you is that this is this indictment, as we've said a bunch of times today, is a result of a lot of hard work and what we believe is an important step in bringing some semblance of justice to the families of and friends and loved ones of these men who were murdered. But beyond that, I'm not going to talk about what could happen with Cuba beyond that. Yes, go ahead.
17: Attorney General Gloria Ordaz from Telemundo 51. Thank you for this opportunity. The next step is going to be an arrest warrant, and I ask you this because the Cuban exile would love to see Raul Castro in the same position of Nicolás Maduro. And a lot of legal experts that we have interviewed during these days have said that Raul Castro, that this indictment will be more symbolic than practice, and that Raul Castro should probably die in Cuba. What is your message for them?
13: Well, I'm not going to compare cases, for one. For two, like I said a few minutes ago, we indict men who are not physically within the United States all the time. This is not a new endeavor or adventure for us. And so the way that we get people here who are charged with a crime varies. There's all kinds of different ways. And this is not, you know, there's an arrest warrant issued for a reason, because we certainly expect and believe that Mr. Castro is entitled to his day in court right here in Miami. Sue, yep.
18: Thank you, sir. Jesse Kirsch with NBC News. You mentioned that the grand jury approved these charges weeks ago. Curious to know what, if any, role the CIA director's visit to Cuba in recent days played in deciding to move forward with announcing this indictment. And
13: I'm not going to get into why we decided to unseal the indictment today, except to note the place that we're standing and the important day that today represents. But yes, you're right. There's a lot of factors that go into when a sealed indictment is unsealed, if ever. And so beyond just the fact that, look, by the way, it wasn't that long ago. It was late April. It's mid-May. So
18: thank you. One other question. When if people look at this and say this is at least partially just a pretext to push for regime change in Cuba, what would you say to people who take that perspective?
13: I don't care what people look at and think. I mean, we returned an indictment, and that's what we're here to talk about. If people want to speculate or think what they will, I don't care. Okay, one more question. Blue.
19: Hi, so the final speaker, oh, thank you. Hi, I'm Deborah Acosta with the Wall Street Journal. The final speaker mentioned or hinted at a potential team of people that has been put together to lead the country. Who are those people? Are they in the United States? Are they in Cuba? Is it a mix of both? Can you share a little bit more about that team?
13: I'm not sure what you're talking about. Can you say it again?
19: At the final speaker mentioned that there was a team of people that's going to lead this forward.
20: That's your final speaker.
13: So why don't we let the final speaker address that?
20: And thank you for the new nickname.
21: Yeah, very good.
20: We will ever be known as the final speaker.
21: That's probably easier to pronounce than my last name, Uthmeyer. Yes. But I don't think I referenced what you're saying where I talked about people spread across the state. I was talking about the spies and the criminal conspiracy that the evidence has revealed took place. There were spies working from Miami all the way down to the Florida Keys, gathering intelligence and providing it to the regime to figure out where these aircraft were going to be and put them in harm's way. As far as other geopolitical things, I'm going to stay in my lane for now. Thank you.
22: Thank you, everyone. This concludes a press conference on behalf of Miami-Dade College and the Freedom Tower. Thank you so much for being here, and you may go upstairs to an exhibit, Libertad.
12: All right, so we just heard questions, all of them on the news that is happening right now, on the indictment, on what's going to happen next, whether Raul Castro will be brought here to the United States, just like Nicolas Maduro was. Joining us, MS Now senior legal reporter Lisa Rubin. A lot of questions focused, Lisa, on what led up to this and what is going to happen next, including a question about why the CIA director was recently in Cuba. Should we, I know it's hard from a legal perspective to predict the future, but the last time we were in this position with this government made up with these folks, Nicolas Maduro indicted and then taken forcibly out of his country.
23: Yeah, and that's not lost on the people in that audience, nor was it lost on the people at the podium. Raul Castro is in a somewhat different position, Katie. He's 94 years old.
24: Yeah.
23: And this case is somewhat different than the Maduro case. That case had been brought originally in 2011 against other defendants and obviously had sat dormant for some period of time vis-a-vis Nicolas Maduro, but it was proceeding against other defendants. This case has been sitting in court, stale, dormant, for 23 years because the existing defendants were all fugitives from justice. So whether or not this is a symbolic gesture or whether or not this Department of Justice actually intends to prosecute the 94-year-old Raul Castro in a U.S. court, sitting there in a court, is something that remains to be seen. I do want to note, though, for our viewers, that this indictment initially was filed under seal on April 23rd. And then we have reporting not only about the CIA director being present in Cuba, but to my right is Ross Buettner of the New York Times, whose publication reported on May 13th that there was an uptick in drone and other surveillance activity in Cuba. The fact that that has happened against now the backdrop of our understanding this indictment had been filed weeks prior makes that take on a very different cast about what kinds of activities the U.S. is planning in Cuba, and particularly vis-a-vis Raul Castro.
12: And for anybody just joining us, the murder charges in this indictment, by the way, there are four counts of murder. There's conspiracy to kill U.S. nationals. That's one count. And destruction of aircraft, two counts. They all stem from a 1996 shooting down of two jets flown by Brothers to the Rescue, a U.S.-based humanitarian group formed in 1991. All right, we're going to take a really quick break, 90 seconds. On the other side, we're going to get back to that discussion on Donald Trump's taxes.
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0: 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Two, when it's time, just say, "Play Hot Mics on TuneIn." 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
12: All right, back to taxes, and forgive me, we're going to try this again. Back in 2020, the New York Times got a bunch of Donald Trump's tax returns going back two decades. Donald Trump's showed that he barely paid taxes in both the years that he was elected and then sworn in as president, that the billionaire only paid $750 in federal taxes in 2016 and 2017. Less than a firefighter, again, less than a school teacher, again, less than you. What's more, before that, he didn't pay any income taxes for 10 of the previous 15 years. At the time, Donald Trump's organization's lawyer said that some of the facts, if not all, most of the facts, if not all, appear to be inaccurate. 6 years later, when Donald Trump was president again last year, he sued the, or this year, actually, he sued the IRS for $10 billion. This happened earlier this year. A little more, by the way, than two-thirds of the agency's budget. A lot of money. It created a conflict because the president was now suing a government that he oversaw, putting him on both sides of the argument. Again, it's like demanding money from your reflection in the mirror. A judge overseeing the case signaled that that position on both sides was untenable. She put a deadline on briefs from Trump's team and from the government, which she feared would be basically the same thing, and signaled that she might drop the case. Just before she would be able to do that, Donald Trump himself dropped it and settled with the DOJ. This was a news that we reported on yesterday. Democrats in Congress got this news as Todd Blanche, the deputy attorney general who made this decision, was sitting in front of them for an appropriations hearing, and they grilled him on it. They said, "You're the president's personal attorney. What are you doing creating what many are calling, they are calling, others are calling a slush fund to pay off Donald Trump's allies, potentially?" He denied all that. But what the senators were not able to get to was something the DOJ had not at that time been forthcoming about. It was a little insert that was discovered later in the day, included via hyperlink in the announcement about this settlement. And that link brought you to a three-paragraph addendum. It was about Donald Trump, his family, and his business getting immunity from tax audits, both in the past, in the present, and the future. It said the United States releases, waives, acquits, and forever discharges each of the plaintiffs and is hereby forever barred and precluded from any prosecuting or pursuing any and all claims, counterclaims, causes of action, appeals, or requests for any relief, etc. And again, that appears to say that Donald Trump is immune from tax audits. And the Times reports it could be saving Donald Trump more than $100 million, which is money from his money-losing Chicago skyscraper. All right, joining us once again to talk about this, New York Times investigative reporter Russ Buettner, who has written extensively about Donald Trump's finances, MS Now senior legal reporter Lisa Rubin, and MS Now legal analyst and former U.S. attorney for the Eastern District of Michigan, Barbara McQuaid. A lot there, but I think it's important to just lay it out and remind everybody how we got to this point and why Donald Trump was upset. Those taxes, when you guys first reported on them, were shocking. And there was clearly some fear within Trump and his team that revealing that he paid no taxes or very little taxes could be very politically damaging. They were not as politically damaging that as people would have thought. Then he sued, and now it appears he doesn't think anything's going to be damaging.
1: Yeah, it's quite a remarkable turn of events. I mean, that original story we did based on his taxes include a long section on this mysterious audit that he'd been talking about for years. And that part of it pertained to a refund that he got in about 2010, 2011, where he claimed pent-up losses on his casinos and also on his Chicago Tower that entitled him to get a refund on every dime he had paid in income taxes from 2005 to 2007. That was an extraordinary period in his life because he typically paid almost no income taxes. Those years were the first years of The Apprentice. He had huge windfalls, $30, $40 million a year from the show and also from a wave of new licensing and endorsement deals. He got all that money back, $73 million with the interest that was built into it. And the IRS, their typical practice is to allow the refund and then to start an audit of whether it works. They started that audit in about 2011. It had not been finished by the time we got his tax returns. There was reference to it again in a congressional report in 2022. We spoke to Eric Trump in 2024 about the Chicago Tower audit. He acknowledged that the audit was still ongoing and had been for years. I believe it's still ongoing to this day, and I believe the total is actually far, far greater than $100 million.
12: So what's interesting about, I mean, there's many interesting things about this, but what caught my attention yesterday was we heard from Todd Blanche and J.D. Vance, everybody's saying that this settlement is not going to pay out Donald Trump. It won't benefit Donald Trump or his family in any way. This is about people who have been politically persecuted. Mm. Then later on, when you see this addendum, this three paragraphs, which I think are just signed by Todd Blanche, I think that's correct. It shows you a way in which they are potentially getting quite a big payout, that you're barring the IRS from ever auditing Donald Trump, going back to the past and into the future.
23: I'm so glad you said that about the future, because I want to clarify one small thing, because the fine print matters even with respect to a settlement that looks to be unlawful in any number of ways. Yes, it prohibits future audits, but only as to tax liability that he would have had as of May 18th, 2026. So if tomorrow Donald Trump commits the tax fraud of the century, then theoretically future departments of justice and the IRS and the Treasury can go after
12: him. But up until yesterday, he could do it.
23: Absolutely. And you're right to say that that's almost like the tax equivalent of an in-kind contribution, right? He is getting hundreds of millions of dollars potentially in value from the settlement, even though he will not allegedly take part in the anti-weaponization fund. He says he will not be a claimant to that. The settlement agreement bars him from being a claimant to that. So on one hand, he's not getting cash. On the other hand, he's certainly getting a reward.
12: The immunity decision by the Supreme Court gave Donald Trump immunity for any interactions that he has with his attorney general, right? Were there caveats to that?
23: Any interactions with his attorney general, what it said was, I think it's a little bit more narrow than that. It was talking in the context of getting advice from people at the Department of Justice vis-a-vis the 2020 election. It said that conversations that he had with people in the Department of Justice at that time could be considered official acts and therefore were covered by immunity for his official acts. But of course, in the wake of that decision, we never had further litigation that sorted out what was official and what was unofficial. And certainly Jack Smith and his lawyers were saying that a bulk of actions that the president took that were under indictment were in fact unofficial acts. One could say the same about this, that ultra vires or patently unlawful acts, acts that violate an existing federal law, are themselves could never be official. And Katie, I want to point out to you and the viewers, there's a federal statute that prohibits certain people in the federal government from influencing an audit, either the conduct of an audit or stopping an audit. One of the people that is specifically enumerated in that statute is the president of the United States. If Congress viewed the president as immune from prosecution, it would have never named the president in that statute as someone who couldn't commit that act. Because what is the way in which that statute's enforced? It's enforced by a criminal prosecution by that very same Department of Justice.
2: But Barbara, this is all so tangled and hard to follow. And when you talk about the Supreme Court and the way they've ruled against the president, I guess I bring it up for the reason that they just have, there's been a knee-jerk reaction to allow a president or an executive to do whatever they want almost while they're in office. And when you're starting to define or trying to define what is an official act and what is not an official act, I wonder, is this the sort of thing that would be clear cut? Am I wrong to even bring this into the conversation?
3: No, I think you're absolutely right, because I think it's there is a very good argument that it's not an official act. Donald Trump here is he filed this lawsuit as in his personal capacity, as did his sons and his company. And so I think that you could say that that is outside the scope of his official acts. The reason this case is so problematic from the start is that it is quite highly doubtful that this court ever had jurisdiction for this case to be filed in the first place. And as you pointed out earlier, today was the day when the parties were supposed to justify the case as a genuine case or controversy. And so if there is no case or controversy, that means there can be no settlement of an illegitimate claim. And so creating this bucket of money to pay out to political cronies is therefore outside the scope of not only a legitimate legal case, but outside the scope of the president's official duties. I think it's also noteworthy that the president has this constitutional duty to take care that the laws be faithfully executed. And so to the extent he is directing his Justice Department to engage in this activity, I think one could argue that he is outside the scope of his legitimate authority there as well. Now, the one question will be, who has standing as a plaintiff to challenge this? We saw a case brought today by Harry Dunn, who was one of the police officers who was beaten on January 6th. I don't think he's going to have standing in this case. But you know who would? James Comey. I'd love to see him file a claim seeking weaponization, be denied, and then file a lawsuit challenging the establishment of this fund, because I think that could tee it up for Supreme Court review.
2: Well, let me ask you this. If he's able to challenge the fund, is he also able to challenge the tax audit?
3: I don't know that he's able to challenge the tax audit. I suppose one could argue that that is all part and parcel of the same settlement agreement. And so to the extent it is, and I guess it is, right, it was an addendum to the agreement, then I would say yes. I mean, the problem with each of the steps in this case is, first, no legitimate case or controversy that gives the court jurisdiction under the Constitution. Therefore, two, you can't have a settlement of a case that never was legitimate in the first place. In addition, settlements are supposed to be resolutions that relate to the subject matter of the statute, the particular federal statute involved. Here, these were violations of the Privacy Act and the Internal Revenue Act. It seems that when Todd Blanche says this is all about general weaponization, there is not going to be a way to directly tie it to those two statutes. So that's a problem as well. And then finally, this audit release is in no way related to the original alleged wrong of the leak of the tax return information. So there are about three different ways this house of cards can tumble. And I think somebody who applies for relief and is denied would be in position to challenge the whole thing.
2: Ross, can you just boil it down why this is, why many people feel this is so egregious? Donald Trump making this settlement, the alleged or the so-called slush fund, getting this relief from the IRS at the same time with alongside all of the stuff that you've reported regarding his taxes. Why would people feel so uncomfortable with this?
1: Well, I think just from 1,000 feet, the obvious implication of this is that the boss ordered two of his underlings to give him a bunch of money to do with what he wanted to do and to not have to prove it in court. And that's what happened. They took it to court. There was a chance they were going to have to present it to a judge and actually show that he was harmed in some ways, ways that the IRS fought when other taxpayers bought it. But the judge said, well, you're going to have to show me that this really happened. And they backed off. They got scared. So that's what you have, is the boss saying, I think I was hurt. I want a bunch of money. And now we have this pot of $1.8 billion almost that he can use pretty much as he wants because he appoints the people on the board. And I think that what that's going to look like, we don't know. I think one implication, Katie, is that it means he's just deputized and funded a militia to do what he wants to do, like they did on January 6th after any election.
2: I'll
1: he doesn't
2: you
1: like
2: off
1: the results
2: if anything
1: of.
2: Goes wrong, potentially. But regarding his taxes specifically, he's never been a fan of paying taxes. He's said openly that he's exploited every rule that he can regarding taxes. And you've seen that.
1: He regularly had a habit of pushing the limits from the inheritance that he got from his father. They really undervalued his father's properties so he and his siblings could take that in a trust fund while paying the minimal amount in taxes. We were told that was problematic. These moves he made on the Chicago Tower, which he declared worthless, he declared his investment in that worthless. On his casinos, he declared his investment in those worthless, only in the context of tax returns. Those were very aggressive maneuvers. We were told by numerous experts we consulted they would have a very small chance of prevailing. But one thing you can do in tax law is really kick the ball down the court for years and years. And that's what's happened. And that's how we got to this blessed day.
2: If you have the money to fund your tax attorneys.
1: Exactly.
2: All right, Ross Buettner, thank you so much for coming in today. Appreciate it, especially seeing you in person. Lisa Rubin, thank you. Barbara McQuaid, you too, as always. And coming up next, he's anti-American and anti-Israel. In fact, he doesn't believe the Holocaust happened, but the U.S. and Israel were secretly planning for him to be Iran's next leader. Don't go anywhere.
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2: In the early days of the war with Iran, U.S. and Israeli officials talked about finding a moderate inside of Tehran who could replace the Ayatollah, someone who could help oust the hardliners, someone who could work closely with the U.S. and Israel. And according to new reporting from the New York Times, they did have somebody specific in mind. Former Iranian President Mahmoud Ahmadinejad. Yes, the same man who repeatedly called to wipe Israel off the map, the same man who oversaw violent crackdowns on political dissent, and the same man who spent most of his time in office trying to build up Iran's nuclear weapons program. Joining us, New York Times investigative correspondent Mark Mazzetti, who broke this Times exclusive. Yeah, it is shocking, Mark. I was shocked when I read this. Why did they think Ahmadinejad was suddenly somebody that they could work with?
5: Well, we recall in the first couple of days after the war, President Trump indicated that what they really needed was someone from the inside who could take over, who could kind of run the machinery of government, and not someone who they would just parachute in from the outside, because it's unclear whether that person would be accepted. It's still unclear why this mostly started out as an Israeli plan, designated Ahmadinejad as that person, because obviously, as you just laid out his history, this hardline former leader, his denial of the Holocaust, his calls for wiping Israel off the map, not necessarily the person you would think would be the natural person to be installed by the Israelis in the United States. And of course, the next question being, how would he be accepted by the people of Iran? So, I mean, there's still a lot of questions about how this came about, but clearly this shows, you know, it's further evidence that the Trump administration and the Israelis did this war very much for regime change, right? It wasn't just to, you know, hit the nuclear sites, et cetera. It was to change the government into a more pliable one for them.
2: Why have they abandoned it with Ahmadinejad? Were they talking to him, you know, secretly before this and getting him on board with this?
5: We do believe there was contact, that he was on board with this plan. We're trying to learn more details about exactly how that went down. What ended up happening, as we reported in our story, was on the first day, there was a strike at his compound, which was reported. And in fact, there were some reports that he had been killed. But the strike was not a leadership strike. It was actually meant as a sort of jailbreak to get him out of house arrest where he had been under. And yet that went awry when, instead of just killing his guards and freeing him, that injured Ahmadinejad himself, and he apparently became sort of disillusioned with this plan. And then that, you know, was that for the time being.
2: So back in 2019, Ahmadinejad did an interview with the New York Times, and here's what he said about Donald Trump. He called him a man of action. He said he's a businessman, and therefore he's capable of calculating cost benefits and making a decision. We say to him, let's calculate the long-term cost benefit of our two nations and not be short-sighted. I wonder, Mark, do you have any reporting suggesting that this goes back, these conversations potentially go back a long time, where Donald Trump felt more warmly towards Ahmadinejad because he had said, I mean, relatively nice things about him in the New York Times back in 2019?
5: We don't have evidence yet of that. Right now, we as I said, it primarily seems to have been developed as an Israeli plan to do the strike to get Ahmadinejad in power. Certainly there was American sign-off to a degree on this, but no yet evidence that this is something Trump had been on board with for a long time, because he recalls fondly these sort of exchanges he'd had with Ahmadinejad. I mean, there's a lot clearly more to learn about this story.
2: So Donald Trump the other day said that he was calling off a planned attack that he was going to that was going to happen alongside a number of our allies in the region, the UAE, I think Qatar and Saudi Arabia, if I'm listing those correctly. They were all planning on attacking Iran together. Have we gotten any indication from those allies that they were willing to attack alongside the U.S., that they were going to strike as well?
5: We have reported that some of those countries did their own strikes at certain points in the last couple of weeks on their own, but not necessarily that this was a part of this massive joint attack that was going to happen simultaneously. And, you know, indications we get from different Gulf countries is, you know, they would like to see the war, you know, wind down rather than escalate. But it's, you know, in terms of what they're communicating privately to the White House is another matter. And that's why I think we're sort of going to see this continue to play out where, you know, Trump might be interested in doing more rounds of strikes or might just be using other countries' lack of eagerness as a reason not to do it.
2: All right, Mark Mazzetti, really good to have you. Thank you so much. Again, such a surprising story you had in the Times regarding Ahmadinejad.
5: Thank you
2: again. Coming up next, President Trump knocked off another critic last night, but will it help him and his party come November?
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0: Some people think that Talk Sport's just a clever name, that we just talk sport. But that's absolute balderdash. We breathe it, dream it, think it, play it and eat it for breakfast wrapped up in an English muffin. 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
3: Visit your nearby Lowe's on Richmond Highway in Alexandria.
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4: President Trump's grip on the Republican Party is even stronger today after last night's primary elections, most notably in Kentucky, where Congressman Thomas Massey was ousted by his Trump-backed challenger, Ed Gelrein. Now, the president's attention has turned to next week's primary runoff in Texas, where Donald Trump is backing the scandal-ridden Attorney General Ken Paxton, leaving the sitting senator and major GOP fundraiser John Cornyn in the lurch. It's got a lot of people, including a lot of Republicans, asking why. Joining us, MS Now national reporter Rosa Flores in Conroe, Texas, politics reporter at Semaphore Dave Weigel, and former Republican Congressman of Pennsylvania Charlie Dent. Any folks down there in Texas asking why, Rosa?
5: You know, Katie, I've talked to a lot of voters today, and the reaction is mixed, actually. Some of them say that, yes, the president's endorsement swayed them to come vote, and then they still prayed about it before actually casting their ballot. And others said, you know, the president does have and carry some weight when it comes to endorsement, but that weight doesn't carry as much weight as it used to, which I thought was very interesting. One voter explained it to me like this. He said, look, Texas voters are very independent in their thinking, and so they don't just go with what President Trump has to say. They actually do their own research. Here's what one had to say. Take a listen.
6: It didn't encourage me to vote, but I chose Ken Paxton based on some research I had done on my own. So I don't go entirely on endorsements from other political figures, more so my own, you know, research and investigation into where the candidate stands on the positions.
5: Now, Katie, there is a notable example of how the president's endorsement is mixed here in Texas this primary season, and that is his endorsement for Texas Agriculture Commissioner Sid Miller. I've interviewed him. He is a Trump supporter through and through. I've interviewed him in his house. He had Texas boots for President Trump, waiting for President Trump to visit Texas, and he lost his primary. Now, it's notable as well that the individual that he lost to was endorsed by Texas Governor Greg Abbott. So that says a lot about the weight of an endorsement by the governor. But again, this time around, you know, this is still the primaries. So the big question is going to be, will the president win the battle and lose the war, or will he win the battle and the war come November?
4: Well, on that note, let's read what Republican senators think about this regarding the war, not the battle. Lisa Murkowski says this puts that seat in jeopardy. Susan

0: Susan Collins says, I'm disappointed that he did it. She uses the word disappointed. Shocking. Lindsey Graham, the pathway for Paxton is more uphill. And John Hoeven, oh boy. In fact, John Thune, by the way, didn't get a heads up, found out when everyone else did. Here's what he said about John Cornyn.
1: Well, I think you all know my position on this issue. I've made it very clear for months now. And Senator Cornyn is a principled conservative. He is a very effective senator for the state of Texas. But none of us control what the president does. He made his decision about that. That doesn't change the way I feel. I am certainly supportive of, will continue to be supportive of Senator Cornyn and his reelection.
0: So, Dave, lay out why these Republican senators are concerned.
2: There's a fundamental disagreement about what the electorate thinks right now between the president and most Republicans. And it is, if you listen to Trump's words, he said it again today, he thinks the Democrats steal elections. He thinks he would have, specifically today, would won the California vote when he ran for president and had the votes been counted legally. When he is told that somebody can't win in November, he doesn't believe it. When they get data back saying somebody's weak in November, they do. And you saw the way that the Paxton campaign pretty brilliantly, one, pushed Trump back from sticking with Cornyn, two, got the endorsement, was by promising that he was going to work to pass the SAVE Act in the Senate, break the filibuster to pass the SAVE Act. That's the core of what Trump wants to do. I should say what he believes would ensure that Republicans win, which is get the phantom millions of illegal votes off the rolls. I don't think it's very complicated, the difference between Trump and Senate Republicans. And Senate Republicans also have a memory of candidates who Trump has supported who've blown winnable races. Again, they can't really reason with the president on this. He thinks those races were stolen.
0: What about the money? There's a lot of money at stake here, Charlie Dent, and a lot of money it might cost to defend Ken Paxton against James Tallarico, who, by the way, has a lot of money on hand.
3: Well, hey, money is a finite resource. Even in a world that's awash in cash, this is a finite resource. And by putting the thumb on the scale for Paxton, and should Paxton prevail against Cornyn, I bet John Thune is livid. Because you know what? That's going to probably cost $100 billion. And if I'm John Thune, I'm picking up the phone right now to the White House and saying, this is coming out of your account. Because that means right now, John Thune won't have money, the Senate Republicans, I should say, won't have money for other critical races. You know, Mike Rogers is running in Michigan. They have an uphill slog in North Carolina. You know, Maine is obviously at risk. Iowa and Ohio are not looking too great right now for the Republicans either. Even Alaska is a potential. So this money is, you know, they're not going to have money to spend in a lot of races. And by the way, in Texas, Republicans drew 5 seats. They think they're going to pick up. They're not going to pick up 5 seats. But there's less money for other races in the general election. This has a Roy Moore feeling to it. Remember Roy Moore from Alabama? He was a deeply defective candidate, issues with young women.
0: Yeah.
3: Well, they nominated him anyway. And you got a senator named Doug Jones. So yeah. That's what I feel like we're in right now. Not saying that Tallarico will win, but certainly very competitive, and he could pull this off.
0: Well, Dave, I mean, how competitive is it in Texas?
2: Polling has shown that it's quite competitive. It's about more competitive, I should say, at this point than Beto O'Rourke's race against Ted Cruz, which is the closest Democrats have gotten to winning a seat in Texas since the 1980s. And Paxton is a more flawed candidate for reasons this network's covered, with reasons I think those voters going to the polls know about. He has a more flawed background than James Tallarico. You've seen Republicans I'm talking about the Senate committee that the Congress was talking about, Senate committee that has wasted, so it might be, a lot of money on John Cornyn, are not making an affirmative Paxton case. There's kind of a whole of party effort to just say James Tallarico is weird and there's something off about him, and he said odd things about Christianity and the nature of God and gender, etc. They have an idea here, which is just run a negative campaign, portray him as a liberal who doesn't have Texas values, and yeah, Paxton will beast it out. Is he as flawed as Roy Moore for the particular reasons that Moore became such a problem in Alabama? No. Does he need to be in a state where, and the congressman was pointing to this, where Republicans might have had hungry eyes when they looked at the 2024 map and assumed the state was just only going to get redder? They're worrying. You saw this in Texas 35th District. They're worrying about a seat spending money in a seat to get a weak Democratic candidate that they drew to be Republican because it went for Trump by 10 points. So there's a lot of, I think you, in reading what Republicans are saying, a lot of negative anti-Tallarico sentiment because they think it will be hard to convince a lot of 2024 Trump voters, please come back and vote for Ken Paxton.
0: All right, Dave Weigel, really laying it out. Charlie Dent, thank you as well. And Rosa, always good to have you. Thank you. Coming up next, how Stanford University is creating the new Masters of the Universe. You are not going to want to miss this.
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0: What was your first year of college like? Chances are it was nothing like Theo Baker's. Yes, there was losing his virginity and losing a girlfriend. Those are commonplace. But there was also, as the New York Times helpfully boils down for us, bringing down a university president, overdosing, winning a George Polk Award, partying on yachts and socializing with billionaires, fending off legal threats, becoming a meme, and, of course, falling behind on homework. Safe to say Baker had a hell of a time that first year at Stanford, and his new book titled How to Rule the World, Baker does one hell of a job describing how college has changed at one of the nation's top schools and how teenagers there become a commodity to Silicon Valley, where students are being taught how to rule the world by the people who say they already do. Quote, over the course of my freshman year, people I got to know in the tech world would admit to me to tax evasion and tax fraud, research misconduct, embezzlement and misappropriation of funds, security fraud, insider trading, academic dishonesty, operating slush funds and shell companies, hacking, reckless endangerment and abetting foreign dictators. The breadth and array of bad behavior was staggering. There was a culture I discovered that enabled and even embraced cut corners. And it went all the way to the top. Theo Baker joins us now. Theo, it's really good to have you. Gosh, what a book. I want to start with something you put in the very beginning. This is one of the quotes in the front. You quote Douglas Adams, the restaurant at the end of the universe, and you say, it is a well-known fact that those people who must want to rule people are ipso facto those least suited to do it. Seems like you found that at your time at Stanford.
9: Well, thanks for having me. And yes, you know, the truth is stranger than fiction, although maybe not quite as strange as Douglas Adams's fiction.
0: So what'd you find?
9: Well, you know, maybe it's a good place to start with the book's title. How to Rule the World is not just a metaphor. It is a secret class for 12 students a year where a Silicon Valley CEO teaches these future masters of the universe how to, quote unquote, extract value from people and how to exceed the limits of their conceivable ambition. In Silicon Valley, talent is the main commodity to mine. You can make billions of dollars off of it. And if you get in on the ground floor of the next Google or Instagram, you've made your career. So adults are hunting relentlessly for a meal ticket.
0: These people in Silicon Valley that you talk about, the tech leaders, they believe they are currently ruling the world. They look at politicians and they don't see them as actually in charge. They believe their technology, the decisions that they make, are the things that are pulling all the strings for the rest of us. And when you go to Stanford, are you going to get an education or a degree in a certain subject, or are you going to learn how to do all the things I just laid out there, commit fraud, help foreign dictators, learn how to cheat? Basically, ruling the world is learning how to cheat it.
9: Yeah. Well, Stanford really is the vanguard, you know, of a trend that has swept all of higher education, or much of it, at least, wherein higher education does not treat the education part of its mission as central. Rather, it is sort of a pre-professional training ground. And Stanford, of course, is the training ground for Silicon Valley. The amount of money that is on offer, if you know how to say the right things, if you know how to access this inner world, is immense. You know, the guy who taught me how to shotgun a beer freshman year dropped out 6 months after he started his company with AI in the name. You know, it was valued at over $1 billion. And so there's this sort of stratification. The most valuable people are more valuable than ever before. But of course, now that AI, you know, has come for these sort of beginner jobs, a lot of people are not experiencing that same kind of enormous wealth.
0: When you talk about the rot going all the way up to the top, tell me about what happened with the university president and how you brought him down.
9: Well, I started the year not thinking I was going to be a journalist. I went to Stanford as a coder, someone who loved technology. But over the course of the year, I began reporting more and more for the student paper. By the end of the year, the university president had been ousted, as I report for the first time in this book, by a unanimous vote of his own board of trustees, over allegations that I reported for the student newspaper about research misconduct in papers that he oversaw as the superstar neuroscientist at various institutions.
0: Can I switch notes for a second? I want to talk about the other part of this book that I found really fascinating. I went to UC Santa Barbara. It was a party school. I had a certain experience in college of what college was like. It was much more akin to Animal House than it seems what you experienced. And I was shocked by what you describe. You're talking about how Stanford had a war on fun, basically trying to litigate every single party, to make sure everything was safe, a harm reduction plan, even at fraternities. And this is how you describe one of the fraternity parties that you went to. You said at the top of the stairs was a table of frat boys wearing high visibility vests. These were the so-called sober monitors. Stanford required them. The frat boys checked IDs, admitting only Stanford students, and then allowed five or six people at a time through to face their final hurdle to entry. Two signs awaited entrance, a pledge to ask for and receive consent, which attendees were asked to read aloud. Then a second message for recitation. I am on stolen land, it began, continuing in part, I will commit to uplifting indigenous and black voices. This, I learned, was standard for Stanford parties. How does this dovetail with the other part of the book where you're talking about how kids are going there to learn how to rule the world?
9: Yeah. Well, it's amazing, right? At Stanford, you now have to take a class and pass an exam to be able to apply 3 weeks in advance to the so-called Party Review Committee, which meets once a week on Tuesdays, to be able to apply for a college event of any kind, right? It's like getting audited by the IRS to get boba for people, is a quote that one club leader said to me, which I thought was great. And, you know, all of this, I think, is explained by the fact that Stanford views its students as commodities, right? You can make money off of these teenagers. They're not just people who are going about college, you know, for their ordinary course of growing up and exploration. There is a professor for the longest time known by the moniker of Professor Billionaire because he made $20 billion by investing in his students' companies. And that's exactly the sort of relationship that Stanford encourages, because the reason that this institution has gone from something of a regional school and been turned into now this global powerhouse with a budget higher than 116 countries is because it has learned how to monetize its student body and to take this idea of innovation and Silicon Valley brilliance and technology and make it into something that can reap billions in reward.
0: Students are the business, as you write. Theo, one last question. Did you have any fun?
9: Absolutely. There are still great parts about Stanford. I write in the book about the so-called Stanford highly incompetent team, an amateur race team that built two race cars in the lowest level of the underground garage with no profit incentives, no budget whatsoever. Stanford is all of the things it claims to be. There are also just a lot more things that they'd rather sweep underneath the rug.
0: I guess the better question was, did you learn how to rule the world? Theo Baker, I'll leave that as a cliffhanger for the book. Thank you so much for joining us. I appreciate it.
9: Thank you for having me.
0: And sit tight. The next hour of Katie Turr Report starts after a quick break.
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11: The only reason I'm your president is because the previous administration did a poor job, so poor, in fact, that I said I'm going to run for president. And you know what? If they did a good job, I wouldn't have run. And if they did a good job, I guess I wouldn't have won. When you think, I wouldn't have run and I wouldn't have won. But they were so bad. And it turns out they were so totally corrupt. We did not come this far to overcome this much and fight this hard, only to surrender our country back to the depraved Washington swamp. You know, when I would say drain the swamp, I used to say it, you know, drain the swamp, and people liked it. I hated the expression. I hated it. I hated it. I just said, this is a hokey expression. And I put it in one speech. The place went crazy. I said, I'm starting to like that expression. Then I put it in another speech, and they went crazy. I said, you know, I really like it. I really like it. But, you know, when I say drain the swamp, I had no idea the swamp was that dirty, that disgusting, and that deep. It's true. If I don't sound like a typical Washington politician, it's because I'm not a politician, thank God. And I don't want to insult our great politicians, because you have some great ones with us tonight. But if I don't always play by the rules of Washington and Washington establishment, it's because I was elected to fight for you harder than ever. And I tell you what, I fight for you harder than any president has ever fought for anyone. It's not easy.
0: Good to be back with you. I'm Katie Turr. Let me take you back to the moment the president was talking about there when he first used drain the swamp in October of 2016, 4 years before that. Trust in politicians had, at that time, hit a record low. At no point in the previous four decades had Americans expressed less trust in political leaders. Not after Watergate, not after Iran-Contra, not after the financial crash. Back in 1958, when the question was first asked, 73% of Americans trusted the federal government to do the right things, right thing almost always or most of the time. By the time Donald Trump got to October 2016, that number was in the basement, and he knew it, which is why drain the swamp was so effective, even if Donald Trump didn't fully grasp how powerful those words, those specific words, would be. He alone would fix it because he alone knew how to play the game, as he'd already explained to his audiences. I gave to Hillary Clinton because I needed to buy her off, he said. I gave to other politicians because our system is broken. Quote, I was a businessman. I gave to everybody. When they call, I give. And do you know what? When I need something from them 2 years later, 3 years later, I call them. They are there for me. Put me in the White House, he urged, and I'll drain the swamp. Except it was all a bunch of BS. And here are the facts to prove it. In 2015, the year before Donald Trump launched his campaign, the United States ranked 16th in the world on the Transparency International's Corruption Index. Today, we're ranked 29th, our worst ever position, lower than Lithuania, Uruguay, and the United Arab Emirates. Why? Lots of reasons. Here are a few, first reported out by Notice, who obtained Trump's public filing, and then outlined by one of our next guests. In January of this year, Trump bought between $500,000 and $1 million in NVIDIA stock. A week later, the Commerce Department gave NVIDIA permission to sell chips to China. In the same month, he bought shares of Palantir, days before that company landed a $1 billion federal contract. He also bought shares in Axon, the taser company, right before ICE announced a $200 million taser deal. A White House spokesperson denied that there were any conflicts of interest, adding, quote, President Trump only acts in the best interests of the American public. President Trump's assets are in a trust managed by his children. This, of course, though, is on top of the other stuff we've been reporting on. The payoffs from law firms, media companies and tech leaders, the ballroom, the $400 million Qatari jet, the pardons that appear to be bought and paid for. And now the $1.8 billion Democrats and many others are calling a slush fund for political allies, along with the DOJ deal to immunize the president, his family and his business from tax audits, past, present and maybe future. As Mona Charon writes in The Bulwark, Trump's claim that he would drain the swamp is a cosmic joke. His administration is an ongoing shakedown of the American people. Joining us, syndicated columnist and policy editor for The Bulwark, Mona Charon, chief White House correspondent for The New York Times and MS Now contributor Peter Baker, and former undersecretary of state to President Obama and MS Now political analyst Rick Stengel. So on that denial from the White House regarding the stock trades, that Donald Trump's assets are in a trust managed by his children, there are no conflicts of interest. Mona, you say that is the definition of a conflict.
12: Absolutely. The trusts that previous presidents have put their assets in were blind, meaning they were administered by an agent with over whom the president had no authority during the period of time that he was in office. To say my children, my family members are managing my assets and therefore there's no conflict, what do they take us for? That is a that's absolutely the definition of a conflict of interest. It's a joke, as I wrote. And honestly, I do wonder whether there isn't some sinister joking that goes on, too, with the choice of $1.776 billion for this slush fund to, in the year when we celebrate our 250th anniversary as a nation, to choose that number, almost to rub our faces in the fact that he can do whatever he wants. He can dip his grubby hands into the till, the U.S. Treasury, and call it a 1776 fund.
0: Mona, why is this happening? Can you just explain it by saying that the American public lost all trust or enough trust in institutions and politicians that they were willing to let somebody like Donald Trump, who played a businessman on TV, come and run the federal government?
12: So, Katie, I'm not sure I have a complete answer to this, but I will say, based on my conversations with people who voted for Trump, I do think that a lot of what has enabled this is the toxic polarization, the belief that the deep cynicism about Washington and the belief that both sides do it. And I really think What is going to be so important going forward is for people who are outraged, who are disgusted by this rape of our finances by this administration, is to be able to prove to people that it is not just, oh, everybody does it. Because, you know, you can, I just heard a commentator the other day, a Republican commentator, saying, you know, well, of course, this has its roots in X or Y administration. No, this is not just a difference in degree. This is a difference in kind. This is recognizing absolutely no law. Nobody ever even imagined that the president would sue himself, that is, sue the IRS, and then have this out-of-court settlement where Trump settles with himself for $1.776 billion. Nobody could conceive of such a rape of the fisc. And so to say that this is just, you know, tit for tat, they did it, now, you know, one side does it, now the other side does it. No, this is a completely new world that we're in. And it's important to be able to drive that point home.
0: So we've heard from Todd Blanche on this fund. We've heard from J.D. Vance on this fund. Donald Trump was just asked about it. And here is his response.
11: We're reimbursing those people for their legal fees and for their costs and for anybody involved. But they destroyed people. People committing suicide. I read the other day a person committed suicide over it. They went, you know, it was the most violent thing I've ever seen in politics, what they did. And yet if I say, oh, let's look at this one or that one, they say weaponization, weaponization. What they did in terms of weaponization will never be allowed to happen in this country again. So we think that those people, we think that anybody involved in that process should partake. And you're talking about peanuts compared to the value.
0: Peter, this stuff is on tape. We watched it happen in real time. We saw many of these rioters beating up police officers, unless you're claiming that their face got in the way of a police officer's, or the police officer's face got in the way of their fist. It just happened to happen. It wasn't their fault. I mean, we watched this happen. What is with the gaslighting?
13: Look, he's trying to rewrite history. I mean, in addition to what Mona's talking about in terms of the obvious self-dealing here, is an effort to write history the way he wants it to be seen, right? That the people who attacked the Capitol, who beat police officers, who threatened to lynch Mike Pence, the vice president, who were seeking out Nancy Pelosi at the time, that these violent rioters are victims. They're heroes and patriots who were victimized by a liberal government that then prosecuted. Never mind, they went in many cases before a jury of their peers. They went before a neutral judge. Judges sometimes, by the way, appointed by President Trump, and were convicted of criminal activity. It's just, he has been very relentless since taking office. In rewriting history. Go to the White House website. Look what he says about January 6th. It's not the history that the pictures you're showing right now would seem to resemble. And I think that he has succeeded with a lot of people in changing the narrative, at least people who are on his side of the political aisle. But this is just one more way of doing it. The giving them money as if somehow they were the ones who were, you know, had a grievance is a remarkable thing that I've never seen any other president. I can't imagine any other president would even contemplate it.
0: There's this. There's the tax stuff. Did the guardrails fall off, Peter, or were they always just voluntary and subject to somebody who was willing to obey them?
13: Well, they are more voluntary than we realize, right? I think we all thought that there were sort of rules for the presidency, maybe unwritten, but things that no president would even try because they would be penalized by the political system. I can't imagine. I've covered six presidents now. He's my sixth presidency. I can't imagine any president getting up there and saying, yeah, I would like the IRS to basically forgive me any past tax crimes, which, by the way, by some estimates could be theoretically $100 million. And remember this, people forget this. Not only is he a convicted felon, President Trump, for the hush money case, his company, the Trump Organization, which is a wholly owned family organization, was convicted in criminal court itself in a separate case in 2022 of 17 counts of tax fraud and conspiracy and other crimes. So in other words, he has a history here. It's not just a sort of a theoretical, oh, I shouldn't have to be screwed scrutinized. He has a history here when it comes to paying taxes. Remember, he didn't pay any taxes, according to documents my colleagues obtained, for 11 out of 18 years. In his first year in office, he only paid $750 in federal income taxes. So this is very, very personal to him. He has said over and over again that he thinks not paying taxes makes him smart. And now he's gotten the government that he oversees to basically say, whatever you did in the past, totally fine.
0: Yeah, $750 for 2016 and 2017, so the year he was campaigning and the year he was first in office. Then it was no income taxes for 10 of 15 years before that. When other countries do this, Rick, what's it called?
14: But this kind of corruption, the kakistocracy, helping oligarchs. I mean, it fits into this pattern that we've seen with authoritarian leaders around the world and in different places, and going back to early in the 20th century, where you finance and help the people around you. But so this slush fund is basically to reward his supporters, even if his supporters violated the law. You know, to go back to your original question, Katie, and it goes back to something I think we talked about the other day, but the failure to teach civics in this country, that people don't have any sense of what people in Washington do, what the government does. Donald Trump became president without knowing that. One of the things I've always hated about the swamp expression is it doesn't make a distinction between Congress and the people who work in government, the hundreds of thousands of people who work in the agencies, civil servants, foreign service officers. I was in government. These are the most righteous people around. They're taking relatively small salaries to work for the American people. That's what they think about every day when they go in and out of the buildings that they go in. And to tar them with this idea that they're the swamp is something that really is unfortunate. And part of the reason is that people don't know enough to know this is actually what's happening.
0: Well, yeah, when we're looking at the corruption index and seeing how we've fallen, and we're falling basically much lower than all of our Western allies.
14: But I have to say, I looked at that index. The UAE scores higher than we do. That's an oligarchy. They don't have elections. Nobody votes. It's not even a democracy. I mean, the fact that that country supposedly scores higher than us is really kind of silly.
0: Well, tell me about that, though. I mean, we used to be much more transparent than we are right now. You have Donald Trump talking about, the business deals and whether what did he say to the New York Times? Let me try to find that quote. He basically said, I wasn't supposed to do it, but, here it is. I prohibited them from doing business in my first term in terms of his sons, and I got absolutely no credit for it. I didn't have to do that, and it's really unfair to them. I found out that nobody cared, and I'm allowed to.
14: You know,
0: that's my question. Does nobody care? Was he right? No one cared, because the expectations for politicians and for Washington and for corruption in government in general among the American people, those expectations were already so low.
14: When George Bush put his assets in a blind trust, when Bill Clinton put his assets in a blind trust, when Barack Obama put his assets in a blind trust, did they get credit for it? No, they didn't get credit for it, because that is the operative way that it should be in a republic, that a president shouldn't have those conflict of interest. Presidents should not be able to trade stocks, just like members of Congress should not be able to trade stocks.
0: Why haven't the American people held him to that standard?
14: I don't know, Katie.
0: I mean, half of the country has. Why is the other half not?
14: I think some of it goes back to this idea that people don't understand how government operates. I mean, I think one of the problems that the Democrats have traditionally had, and I've said this before, is that Democratic presidents and Democratic leaders don't tell people, hey, this is what we did for you today. This is what we're going to do for you tomorrow. This is what we did for you yesterday. So people understand what government does. When I was editor of Time, we did a cover story about in your day in your life, everything government did for you. We need to do that kind of thing more often.
0: Yeah, I know Mona's got an answer to that, too. Mona, we're going to get you on the other side. Rick Singel, thank you so much for joining us. Peter Baker, thank you. Congratulations on your son, Theo, by the way. The book is amazing. We just had him on a moment ago. Really impressed. I'm going to call you for some parenting tips. All right, Peter, thanks. Still ahead. What do Republican voters think about all of this? Is there a political cost? Plus, what the president's midterm revenge tour means for his own agenda. We're back in 90 seconds.
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0: All right, so we're going to go right to our guests here. We have Tim O'Brien, T.W. Origi, and Mona Charon. They're all with us. Mona, I want to go to something that you wrote in the Bulwark regarding corruption and when it starts to matter. You say two things must be present for people in a free republic to turn a blind eye to corruption. One, their personal bank accounts must be flush. And two, they must believe that most of the corruption stories are just partisan attacks. Is that changing?
12: So I think it may be changing. There are many historical examples of people being tolerant of corruption because times were good. Arguably, Bill Clinton got away with his sexual scandals in part because the economy was so strong and people they decided to give him a pass. But if you look abroad, you see that both in Russia and most recently in Hungary, you had corrupt leaders that at first were able to get away with their corruption. But when the economy soured, corruption became a much more prominent issue. Peter Magyar was able to use it effectively against Viktor Orban quite recently and win that election in Hungary. A big issue was corruption. So Donald Trump now has, and it's ironic because he is by far and away the most corrupt president in our history, bar none, probably more corrupt than the rest combined. But the economy is not doing well this time around. People arguably knew he was corrupt in 2024 when they voted for him, but they thought they were going to get the economy of 2018 back. And that may not say great things about the voters, quite honestly, that they're willing to put up with corruption if they're doing well. But arguably, that is partly the way voters think. So right now, the bargain has been broken. The economy is doing poorly. Gas prices are around $5 a gallon. Grocery prices are through the roof. People are very angry and feel betrayed. And then finally, on the partisanship point, which I also mentioned, and that is that if voters think that it's just Democrats making this case that this is that corruption is a problem, the Trump people are doing it themselves. It isn't the Democrats, or at least it wasn't until quite recently, making the case about corruption. It's Trump himself who will not shut up about his ballroom. It's Trump himself who is telling the American people that they can do with fewer dolls at Christmas. It's Trump himself who is gilding the White House to look like it's, you know, decorated by Saddam Hussein. So that is itself inflicted in this case, and I do think it's possible. I'm not going to guarantee it, but I do think it is quite possible that the corruption this time will come back to haunt him.
0: Why does he feel so emboldened? Why does he feel so...
12: Will come back to haunt him.
0: Why does he feel so emboldened? Why does he feel so...
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21: We have these civic institutions and a check on presidents or people in power of either party aren't functioning right now to rein him in. And they're not functioning right now to rein him in because Trump's party is scared of him. And he oversees institutions that would otherwise normally check this behavior, like the Justice Department, like the Security and Exchange Commission, like the IRS, and so on. And Trump himself is happy to do it because he's craven. He really lacks any kind of moral gravity. He sees the White House as a piggy bank. He sees public policy making as an ability to feather his own nest. And he's motivated constantly by money and self-aggrandizement. I don't think he really cares about the future of the Republican Party once he's out of office. He's not a politician in that way. He's not an architect of policy or the future of his own party. And you know, the way that translates, however, into electoral realities is I do think there's a growing part of the electorate that doesn't forgive this, that ultimately voters are probably going to be the future of his own party. And the only check on him when the midterms roll around. And we've seen an expansion in people identifying as independents. I think his core base in the GOP will forgive him anything, whether it's a war in Iran or an affordability crisis in the United States or assaults on migrants on the streets of our cities. That is not going to change their view of him. But I do think independent voters are tired of all of this, and there might certainly be a price to pay for it at the midterms. But Trump will never check himself. And I think the historical, civic, and legal lesson of Donald Trump is that the framers of our Constitution never envisioned someone coming into the White House who would simply ignore moral and legal and ethical boundaries that other people would observe. And they intentionally didn't constrain the president because they wanted around ethics rules, because they wanted the president to be free to make policy. And even the post-Watergate reforms left the president a lot of latitude, and Trump filled in that vacuum, and now we see what he's doing.
0: TW, do you have any concern about not the core MAGA voters who will go with Donald Trump anywhere, but the ones on the edges, the ones that built the coalition to get him elected, the ones that helped get Republicans elected, especially in swing districts or in purple, maybe turning purple states?
14: Sure. Do I think this is going to be the deciding factor of legions of people casting their ballot the other way in November? I don't, but I do think it at least raises the question of, does two wrongs make a right? Look, Donald Trump, to great effect, made the case that corruption of the 4 years prior with Biden were bad, and we need to move away from that. And any time you open the door to more questions about whether or not you're actually doing it yourself, it's not a comfortable question for either him. It's definitely not a comfortable question for the Republicans on the ballot, and they don't want to face that. But look, I think the core of the MAGA base, and even some more Republicans that might not call themselves core of the MAGA base, still see Donald Trump as a sort of hammer in Washington and a bull in a china shop. And that was sort of the appeal of why a lot of people got behind him. They find Washington in general deeply corrupt. And that's not to excuse anything the president might do or anybody else might do. But it's a reality that there is this feeling across America that not just people in the White House, whether it be Trump, Biden, whoever, or people in Capitol Hill and elsewhere in the bureaucracy of Washington, don't always have the best interests of the American people at heart. In any way we can actually go and speak to the American people and say, look, we aren't like them. We are upright. We are upstanding, and we will uphold the Constitution is a good thing. And I would just lastly add, I'm all for giving the executive latitude. But if Congress and the American people want to see better ethics rules and regulations on the executive, Congress needs to act. And I know that's the least popular thing to say on cable news, but it's a reality.
0: I mean, I think Congress should act. Let's have a Congress Absolutely. That does act. Let's have a Congress that can act independently of the executive branch. I think everybody wants that. The American public, maybe the MAGA base, wanted Donald Trump to go and, as you said, be a bull in the China shop. The question is, do they want him to go and take over the China shop and keep all the China for himself? T.W. Ricky, thank you so much. Mona Sharon, Tim O'Brien, I appreciate it. Coming up, why the president's revenge tour. Well, why it could come back to haunt him, but more importantly, right now, at least, the Republican Party.
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5: Mitt Romney didn't do it. John McCain didn't do it. There's something about Trump. There's a dark side and there's some magic there. What I'm trying to do is just harness the magic. To me, Donald Trump is sort of a cross between Jesse Helms, Ronald Reagan, and P.T. Barnum. I mean, it's just this bigger than life deal. He could make the Republican Party something that nobody else I know could make it. It could make it bigger. He could make it stronger. He could make it more diverse. And he also could destroy it.
6: Joining us opinion writer for the New York Times editorial board, Michelle Cottle, Democratic strategist and co-host of Latino Vote podcast, Chuck Rocha, and senior editor and elections analyst for the Cook Political Report, David Wasserman. All right. So I picked that Lindsey Graham bite today. He could make it into something or he could destroy it, because we're talking about the primary season. Donald Trump has ousted Bill Cassidy already, Thomas Massey, five Indiana Republicans. He's kicking them out of what would have been safe seats for these Republicans and potentially making some of these seats, if not these seats and other seats, less safe because of the money that needs to get spent in these places. John Cornyn is another good example of this, as Donald Trump has endorsed Ken Paxton. Michelle, was Lindsey Graham prophetic in that statement?
7: Oh, he was prophetic. Donald Trump has certainly turned the Republican Party into something else. But I don't think it's bigger, stronger, or anything that Graham had in mind. He's basically hollowed it out, turned it into an extension of himself. He's turned Congress into largely a rubber stamp for his priorities and preferences.

0: which in terms of controlling the Republican base voters, you know, the people really committed to turning out in the primaries, works fine for him. We certainly have seen that in the month of May, but I'm not sure that it doesn't deeply damage the party for the long term and even for this midterm year when his popularity is in the toilet and the political winds are generally blowing against him.
1: Let me read this from one GOP Senate operative telling Politico that these wins are cell phones. So-called victories over the last couple of weeks are just a mirage. They're cell phones. We're not actually beating Democrats. We're not actually advancing legislation. Instead, gas is up 45% due to our actions. And the president's decision to go to war with Iran, he's focused on the ballroom. He's announced a $1.8 billion restitution fund with zero details or congressional authority to do so. It is just crazy. How is this playing out, Dave, on the maps, potentially?
2: Well, what Lindsey Graham said in terms of Trump destroying, having the capability to destroy the party or magically make it win. Yes, Donald Trump has helped Republicans turn out in ways that they weren't able to in 2008 and 2012. But when it comes to midterm elections, we're seeing a wide enthusiasm gap, Republicans struggling to turn out his voters. And we're also seeing, in Texas in particular, the likely nomination now of Ken Paxton is perhaps leapfrogging that race ahead of several other of the reach states for Democrats. And in particular, when considering that Trump's approval rating among Hispanic voters is, according to our tracker, at 33, whereas he won 48% of the Hispanic vote in 2024, that is putting the spotlight on how James Tallarico could make up the gap against Ken Paxton in this scenario. And I think Trump has also destroyed his relationship with Senate Republicans, at least the ones who could get future legislation over the reconciliation line for the rest of this Congress by endorsing Paxton.
1: Yeah, that's the other question here, Chuck. Donald Trump is making enemies in the Senate. You have Bill Cassidy is just going to be there for another few months. But you also have a number of other Senate Republicans who are looking and saying, what are you doing to John Cornyn? This guy's been here forever. He votes with you 99% of the time. His picture on his Twitter is a picture of you, of him and Donald Trump together hugging. What, if you're going to do it to him, you can do it to us. Why do we have any fealty to you?
3: Let me say yes, and they've spent over $150 million in Kentucky, in Indiana, in the Texas primary, in the Louisiana primaries that they could have spent saying something bad about Democrats, but they've been saying something bad about each other to voters in those states. And Dave knows this as well as anybody. These primary electorates look much different than they do in a general. In almost all of the elections in the last year where there's been Democrats and Republicans having both an opportunity to vote, we have flipped 28 state House seats while Republicans have flipped nothing because you see this enthusiasm amongst Democrats. And today's point about Latino voters, where I spend a lot of my time this morning, Univision just put out a new poll about it. I saw Dave at a briefing about that, is that we are fed up. Latinos gave Donald Trump a chance because, to your point earlier, we wanted to see the economy and prices of 2018. Not only did we get higher prices, now we have the layered anxiety of ICE in our communities picking up law-abiding immigrants where the only law they may have broken was crossing a border to get to a better place.
1: Michelle, just to go back to the senators here, what's the deal with Republican senators? Why are they sticking? I mean, seriously, what's the deal with them? I assume a lot of them look at the, I would imagine that a lot of them look at the so-called slush fund and say, wait, what is this? We're going to be paying violent rioters? A lot of them weren't comfortable with the idea of pardoning these people in the first place. Now we're going to pay them with taxpayer money? And then Donald Trump is free from a tax audit from the past up until the present?
0: Who doesn't enjoy a good slush fund, though? Come on. look, even if they don't like what he's done, I mean, there are big and small issues that they have, you know, not been happy about, including this embarrassing ballroom that he now wants, you know, tons of money for. But they're scared of him. They're not just politically scared of him. I mean, obviously, all of these primaries were not just to punish the individuals in those races. They were to send a message to any other Republican who would be thinking of sticking a toe out of line and not being appropriately obsequious and bootlicking. But they're also scared for their families. You know, I've talked to these guys over the years, and there is a lot of concern about people getting unleashed, the MAGA base coming for them. So, you know, they're basically trapped by having allowed this guy to take over the party, and now they're just kind of having to wait it out until voters save them.

0: obsequious and bootlicking. But they're also scared for their families. You know, I've talked to these guys over the years, and there is a lot of concern about people getting unleashed, the MAGA base coming for them. So, you know, they're basically trapped by having allowed this guy to take over the party, and now they're just kind of having to wait it out until voters save them on some level.
1: Yeah, I mean, it'd be interesting to see. It will be interesting to see what they say in the future about what's happening right now in the present. Michelle Cottle, really good to have you. Thank you so much. Chuck Rocha, Dave Wasserman. Sorry it's so short today. We've run out of time everywhere. Coming up next, what super meth has to do with the L.A. mayor's race.
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0: tomorrow with her and we can find some of these people she's going to offer treatment for. She's going to get stabbed in the neck. These people do not want a bed. They want fentanyl or super meth.
1: So I'm sure you've seen that. That was from the L.A. mayor's race. Spencer Pratt blaming super meth, as he calls it, for the homelessness crisis in the city, promising to fix it. His plan includes tougher law enforcement and mandatory treatment, and it's resonating with some L.A. voters who desperately want to see the problem fixed. Joining us, independent journalist and author of 5 books of narrative nonfiction, Sam Quiñones. Sam, you've done a lot of research on what's happening on the streets of a lot of cities, Los Angeles included, in regards to drug abuse and addiction. What is L.A. experiencing right now? Why has homelessness become such a crisis?
2: Well, I think many reasons, but one of the ones that I've written most about is the kind of methamphetamine that's coming out of Mexico and has for the last 10 years. This is not new. Mexico has been producing hyper-pure methamphetamine that has really covered the country. In Los Angeles, I think part of the problem is that there's not been a willingness to recognize that this is a problem and to devise approaches that would reflect that are adequate to this new time. We have fentanyl, we have methamphetamine, synthetic drugs made only with chemicals, no plants involved. It's a revolution that's taking place down in Mexico that is affecting communities all across this country. I just happen to write a lot about Los Angeles. This is a problem all across the country. It's not just new to here, not just exclusive to Los Angeles.
1: Explain what that reluctance has done in the city of Los Angeles and what L.A. voters, when they look at Spencer Pratt, which, again, is shocking to even say Spencer Pratt, but they look to him and they say, you know, that messaging is resonating with me. Why would they say that?
2: Because I think the methamphetamine changed homelessness. I think it really was the methamphetamine that did this. Certainly, homelessness has changed in the last 8 or 10 years. And you saw a far more kind of menacing homelessness. You saw far more scary, delusional, deranged homelessness, people unable to really govern their lives at all. And on top of that, you found when people would notice this and mention this, they were frequently shouted down. They were freely silenced. No, homelessness is about affordable housing. It's not about drug addiction. When all around them, they're seeing enormous displays, really, tent encampments that are really kind of display cases for fentanyl addiction and, of course, methamphetamine-induced psychosis. And it's seeing truth and having people tell them that that's not true, I think, has really affected voters. And also, people have to live with the effects of this. Homeless people invading houses that are abandoned and causing fires and threatening nearby structures. Trash everywhere. And of course, just the very deranged, out of control behavior that people see so often along the streets, on freeway exits, under overpasses and stuff like this. And I think that this is really, it's been kind of silenced by activists, by people who believe, well, homelessness is really just about affordable housing. And I think people across Los Angeles of all political persuasions are really reacting to this now. And I think that's part of why you see Spencer Pratt as even a possibly viable candidate in the mayoral primaries.
1: Yeah, I mean, I will say I was back in Los Angeles a few months ago. You know, I'm from there. The way it's changed is shocking to me, not just the fires, which were horrible. But I was driving through Hollywood, and Hollywood's never been great, but not this bad. And there were fires on side streets, in encampments, just fires, just in trash
2: fires
1: cans and fires
2: and also,
1: in tents.
2: Right, and also trash. You see trash pickup is really, like, mediocre in many areas, certainly Hollywood, Mid-City, Koreatown. These are areas where you see this a lot. I wrote a Substack post a while back from my newsletter that talked just about this. But really, it's been this silencing, I think, the process that has gone on in the city for too many years. People feel like they mention this and they're called, you know, that they hate homeless people, that they want to put everyone in jail and this kind of thing. There's no attempt by people, certainly among certain policymakers, certain city council members, to recognize this and address it in a more real way with solutions and policies that are more adequate to a time when we have highly potent methamphetamine basically covering covering California, really covering the country. But in Los Angeles, there's been this reaction to people who mention this and mention the side effects of it.
1: And the result of that is you have a reality show villain who is now going up in the rankings in the race for L.A. mayor. All right, Sam Quiñones, thank you so much for joining us. I do desperately want to have you back to talk about solutions, but we have run out of time today. Coming up, who Jeff Bezos says should not be paying taxes.
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1: One more thing before we go. Jeff Bezos was on CNBC earlier today, and he had a lot to say about who should and should not be paying taxes.
13: A nurse in Queens who makes $75,000 a year pays more than $12,000 a year in taxes. Does that really make sense? Some people talk about, you know, making the tax system more progressive. How about we start by having the nurse in Queens not pay taxes? Why is a nurse in Queens who makes $75,000 a year paying more than $1,000 a month in taxes?
14: Elizabeth Warren has made this point repeatedly. I think she's made it in reference to you and others. Are able to pay a lower tax rate, even though you're paying an enormous sum in taxes, a lower tax rate than maybe I am.
13: These people sometimes say that I don't pay taxes. It's not true. I pay billions of dollars in taxes. And it's a perfect, again, if people want me to pay more billions, then let's have that debate. But don't pretend, you know, that's going to solve the problem. You could double the taxes I pay, and it's not going to help that teacher in Queens. I promise you.
1: That's going to do it for me today. Deadline White House starts after a quick break.
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18: Hi there, everybody. It's 4 o'clock in New York. Two of the law enforcement officers who defended the U.S. Capitol on January 6, 2021, have sued today to block the nearly $1.8 billion fund established by Donald Trump to potentially pay off pardoned violent insurrectionists. In their brand new lawsuit, the officers say this, quote, "The fund endangers the lives and safety of plaintiffs Harry Dunn and Daniel Hodges, officers who defended the Capitol on January 6, 2021, in two ways. First, by its very existence, the fund encourages those who enacted violence in the president's name to continue to do so. Dunn and Hodges already face credible threats of death and violence on a regular basis. The fund substantially increases the danger. Second, if allowed to begin making payments, the fund will directly finance the violent operations of rioters, paramilitaries, and their supporters who threatened the plaintiffs' lives that day and continue to do so." Here's a little reminder of what happened that day and a reminder of the actions of the people who may soon be receiving a payout funded by our taxpayer dollars, as described by the officers who defended the U.S. Capitol and testified before the January 6th Select Committee.
19: "I felt the bike rack come on top of my head, and I was pushed backwards, and my foot caught the stair behind me, and I my chin hit the handrail, and then I, at that point, I had blacked out, but my the back of my head clipped the concrete stairs behind me.
20: I was grabbed, beaten, tased, all while being called a traitor to my country. I was at risk of being stripped of and killed with my own firearm as I heard chants of kill him with his own gun. As I was swarmed by a violent mob, they ripped off my badge. They grabbed and stripped me of my radio. They seized ammunition that was secured to my body. They began to beat me with their fists and with what felt like hard metal objects.
21: I, too, was being crushed by the rioters. I could feel myself losing oxygen and recall thinking to myself, this is how I'm going to die.
22: Several attempted to knock me over and steal my baton. One latched onto my face and got his thumb in my right eye, attempting to gouge it out. I cried out in pain and managed to shake him off. Before any permanent damage was done. I was effectively defenseless and gradually sustaining injury from the increasing pressure of the mob. Directly in front of me, a man seized the opportunity of my vulnerability, grabbed the front of my gas mask, and used it to beat my head against the door.
23: One woman in a pink MAGA shirt yelled, "You hear that, guys? This n- voted for Joe Biden." Then the crowd, perhaps around 20 people, joined in screaming, "Boo! No one had ever, ever called me a while wearing the uniform of a Capitol Police officer.
18: So the people who did that called Harry Dunn the N-word for the first time in his life while wearing a uniform of a Capitol Police officer. Those people who beat officers to within minutes of their lives, people who committed those brutal acts of violence that we all saw with our own eyes because it happened on live TV in broad daylight, those people, all of them who were pardoned, are now also eligible to be paid out with our money, taxpayer dollars. Officers Hodges and Dunn, who you saw in those clips and who filed the lawsuit today, put it this way in their lawsuit, quote, "Payments from the fund will be used to finance the operations of those who have threatened and tried to kill the plaintiffs." It's actually, for all the gaslighting that happens in Trump 2.0, these facts are things that J.D. Vance and Todd Blanche have refused to rule out in public comments they've made over the last 24 hours. Here's what J.D. Vance said.
0: You know who never, ever gets an ounce of sympathy when it comes to that disproportionate sentencing is people who voted for Donald Trump and participated in the January 6th protest.
18: That's where we start today with some of our favorite reporters and friends. Brendan Belew is here. He is representing Harry Dunn and Daniel Hodges in the lawsuit brought today to block Donald Trump's so-called anti-weaponization fund. He's also the founder of the Public Integrity Project and a former special counsel in the Department of Justice. Also joining us, Scott McFarlane. He's the chief Washington correspondent for Midas Touch. He's done extensive investigative reporting in and around the Capitol insurrection, including the prosecutions, the event itself, the sentencing, the trials of the rioters, and everything that's happened since then. Brendan, first tell me about the lawsuit.
2: Yeah. So, you know, this is a act of extraordinary presidential corruption, maybe the most in American history, but it's more than just corruption. You know, as you were talking about, you know, my clients, Danny Hodges and Harry Dunn, you know, could have died on January 6th, but the threats didn't stop there. They have continued to receive credible death threats for years for speaking out about January 6th. And what could happen here is that the very people who threatened their lives on January 6th and beyond could suddenly be getting millions, tens of millions, hundreds of millions of dollars. And what I want people to understand is that this is about more than just corruption. This is about encouraging and endorsing violence by people who are acting in the president's name, but fundamentally beyond the reach of the law. And if this fund is allowed to continue, if this is allowed to disperse money, what we will be doing in America for the first time since the KKK is financing paramilitary organizations in the United States, militias, insurrectionists who are willing to be violent for the president but are not accountable to the law.
18: I want to bring into our coverage the ranking member of the House Oversight Committee, Congressman Robert Garcia of California. Congressman, thank you for being here. I want to play what your colleague, Congressman Jamie Raskin, said about this so-called weaponization fund at a hearing today.
4: Not a single J6er has had charges thrown out because of a false, malicious, or retaliatory prosecution. Not a single one has had their criminal conviction reversed on appeal because of a false, malicious, or retaliatory prosecution. The idea that they were falsely or maliciously prosecuted has not been found by a single judge, Republican, Democratic, or independent appointee. And this is a defamatory slur on law enforcement and the serious civil servants at the DOJ who have been under attack since this nightmare of MAGA weaponization began in January of last year. False, malicious, and retaliatory prosecutions are how Donald Trump and his DOJ operate, not real law enforcement, not real prosecutors.
18: It's an important, I think, alignment, right, of every judge, whether they were appointed by Democrats or Republicans, has upheld the convictions, the criminal convictions of the insurrectionists. Not one of them has found any one of them to be retaliatory or the result of a weaponized prosecution. What do you make of both the announcement of the fund and the lawsuit on behalf of officers to stop it?
5: I mean, first, let's be really clear. This fund is completely outrageous. It's complete corruption from the most corrupt president in the most corrupt administration in the history of our country. And this fund might be the most corrupt thing that the president has actually done, on top of the crypto funds, the real estate deals, selling access to the White House, the investment funds. The idea that you're going to take $1.8 billion that you negotiated yourself between your own government and then hand it out to criminals, to traitors, to election deniers, to Donald Trump's friends, for all we know, to himself, possibly. We have no idea what Donald Trump is thinking. We're hearing right now, I'm actually stunned at how many Republicans on the Hill are actually finally saying what the hell is going on. And I would hope that the Speaker, Mike Johnson, would actually have a backbone to denounce his fund. I support Jamie Raskin's efforts, and oversight's also going to be involved in looking at who actually gets these funds and what corruption is actually happening there.
18: Say more about Republicans speaking out against the fund.
5: Look, I've talked to some colleagues. I was in a committee earlier that were discussing it. Hopefully some of them will be a bit, little bit louder in their comments, but you are hearing whether it's Representative Fitzpatrick and others coming out very clearly, Representative Kiley coming out and saying, this is crazy. This is corruption. And I think we've got to hear more Republicans saying that. There shouldn't be an American on the ground anywhere in this country that should support what's happening. He is stealing your money. He is stealing our money directly from your pockets and putting it into his and into the pockets of his friends. And the complete lack of respect for law enforcement, to give a penny to the January Sixers, the people that invaded this Capitol, that attacked this Capitol, that tried to overthrow an election, just goes to show you the kind of man that Donald Trump is. He's a small, pathetic loser who has no business getting a dime to give to anybody.
18: There's a real threat that's been articulated through legal experts and through the officers themselves, that if the people who carried out violence, and their mission statement that day was actually to, quote, hang Mike Pence. That was what they were there to do. And the reason J.D. Vance is the current vice president is because that relationship couldn't be recovered after Donald Trump was unrepentant about his supporters chanting, hang Mike Pence, that was the mission of one of the missions of the insurrection. What do you make of the fact that the insurrectionists themselves have now been pardoned and he seeks to pay them? How does that play out in terms of future threats of violence?
5: Look, it's crazy and insanity that an American president wants to compensate people that attacked the Capitol, people that tried to essentially murder the vice president, people that were caused harm to police officers on the ground. There were people across this Capitol, people that were on the staff, that were law enforcement, where they were members of Congress, that were in terror, and that still are suffering, in many cases, the ramifications of what happened that day. And we know that these January Sixers, many of them have gone on to commit additional crimes. There's no judge in the country that will support what they did. They all believe that they should have justice and pay the price. And yet Donald Trump is obsessed with retribution. He's obsessed with going after anyone that he believes has wronged him. And he weaponizes the government in the favor of his allies. He's also sending a clear message that if you are loyal to Donald Trump, he's always going to compensate you. And that is a dangerous place to be for a democracy. So I support this lawsuit, of course, that is in place. We've got to support. We've got to support additional legislation that's coming out of our committees based on this fund. And then we've got to investigate who the recipients of this fund is going to be and what corruption is likely there as well.
18: NPR reported, and this came up in the questioning yesterday, I think Senator Chris Van Hollen had a line of questioning to this effect with Todd Blanche, that a convicted child molester who's been adjudicated and is serving a life sentence in prison told one of his child victims of molestation that he was coming into a lot of money and that this child victim of molestation had to keep quiet. And if he did keep quiet, this insurrectionist would give him some of the restitution that he'd been promised from the Trump administration. Will the investigation include sort of the premeditation and the communications? Obviously, this is a convicted child molester who went on to commit more crimes after he was pardoned for being an insurrectionist. How did he know that there was a slush fund coming his way? Will you be able to get to the bottom of questions like that?
5: Those are exactly the questions that need answers. And in the case that you're describing, obviously horrific. Every single one of these J6ers or the election deniers or whoever else gets this money needs to understand that we are going to investigate you. We're going to ensure that the American taxpayer understand every single piece of how this happened, who knew what, did the president tip people off, were folks in his orbit letting people know that they were actually going to, that this deal was going to happen, which, of course, Donald Trump essentially, between his own government, himself, negotiated. And how on earth can this Congress stand by and not have hearings and investigate what is one of the most brazenly corrupt actions by anyone, certainly an American president, in our history? I mean, Donald Trump leaves
6: anyone in the past has, I mean, think about Nixon, you think about Watergate, you think about other actions in the past. Donald Trump is stealing from the American public in broad daylight. And Mike Johnson and John Thune are saying absolutely nothing.
18: I want to ask you about someone who's aligned himself with your work on the Epstein Transparency Act from the other side of the aisle, Thomas Massey, who lost his primary last night. He had a little, I mean, I've watched a lot of victory speeches, I've watched a lot of concession speeches. He had a little glint in his eye about the work he could do in the next 7 months as a sitting member of Congress. Have you talked to him, or do you know what sort of work in terms of being unshackled from having to appease Donald Trump he had in mind?
6: Look, I don't know what obviously what Tom is going to do next. And I think whatever he decides will be really interesting to see. What I do know is that I never doubted that he was a patriot and loved this country. We obviously disagreed on most things, and I think that was clear. However, what he has done, his legacy on protecting survivors, on getting the Epstein Transparency Act into law, on always standing up for his values, Kentucky, what he believed was the Republican Party, is unmatched. And he would always willing to stand up to Donald Trump, to Mike Johnson. He stood up for survivors. He stood up for ensuring that we had the right subpoenas in place, that we were pushing issues around Pam Bondi testifying. And for that, I think that the country should be grateful for his service in those areas. And I think it's really unfortunate that someone that was so involved in pushing back lost his primary. It's a really sad night. Donald Trump, again, now strengthens his hand over his party and proves to the rank and file that he's going to come after you if you don't follow him every single time.
18: Even when it's wildly unpopular. Congressman Robert Garcia, thank you for taking time to talk to us today about all this. We are appreciative. We're going to turn back to Brendan Belew, and we haven't talked yet, with journalist Scott McFarlane. We'll also get to some new reporting on Donald Trump's very, very MAGA pardon attorney who's been promising the January 6th defendants this big payday for months. We'll bring you that reporting next. Also coming up, be careful what you wish for. Donald Trump and his allies in Washington, while pushing for what we've been discussing, this unflinching loyalty, could soon find their party's agenda in even more trouble. We'll look at what happens when outgoing lawmakers find their independence, as Thomas Massey did last night, and their voice, now that they're not running for office anymore. We have all those stories and more when Deadline White House continues after a quick break. Don't go anywhere.
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11: What I am for is if you lock somebody up in 3+ years in jail on a lie, and you, Lisa Monaco and Merrick Garland, knew it was a lie, and you hammered them, you know what? They probably should get their, I don't know, their car back. They should probably get their job back. They might need to get their military benefits back. I think they should get paid back for being destroyed by their government. We shouldn't be afraid. You want to pay J6ers? You're damn right I want to pay J6ers.
18: It was Ed Martin doing away with the Trump 1.0 term, saying the quiet part out loud. Now it's just all the loud part out loud all the time. Importantly, Ed Martin serves as the pardon attorney for Donald Trump. He's the one who's been advocating very publicly for the payment, cash payments for the J6ers, who he has used to grow his political career inside Donald Trump's orbit. It appears now that his plans, which he talked about on podcasts, have come to pass. NBC News reports that earlier this year, that guy, Ed Martin, predicted that the Justice Department would do this, would dole out millions of dollars to those Gen Sixers who'd been charged and then later pardoned for participating in the riot at the Capitol. That's according to two people familiar with the matter. Ed Martin estimated it would be something along the lines of $40 million, those people said. Of course, the pot ended up being much, much, much larger. DOJ denies Ed Martin said what is in the NBC News reporting. We're back with Brendan and Scott. Scott, I guess the good news here is what the congressman was alluding to. You know, how bad is it? It's so bad, even terrified Republicans are vowing to, quote, kill it.
24: There are so many Republicans coming out against this thing, Nicole. It appears to me this slush fund is like as popular as poison ivy or a dinner plate full of vegetables, even for Republicans. I've got a whole list here. Brian Fitzpatrick told me he wants to just kill this thing. Fitzpatrick won a primary, faces a tough reelection in Pennsylvania. David Schweikert, frontline Republican in Arizona, says he is very concerned, deeply concerned about the money. And Don Bacon says he's not sure how Trump got this whole lawsuit settled. How do you negotiate against yourself? He's troubled. But I go deeper here. There are some MAGA Republicans who are equivocating. Clay Higgins of Louisiana, I asked him if he's comfortable with the payout. He says he's comfortable having a conversation about how this works. And Lindsey Graham says he wants to see what happens when it gets to the Senate floor. Nicole, that presumes this thing even goes to the Senate floor. It'd be Republicans who put it there. Nobody is claiming ownership of this thing. I have zero statements of support for this fund from any congressional Republican.
18: I mean, you raise a good point. I mean, the fund also includes this insane statement that came out a little bit after Todd Blanche's testimony that says that from now to the end of time, Donald Trump can never, ever, ever, ever, ever, ever, ever be investigated or prosecuted for tax crimes, can never, ever, ever be audited. Neither can his kids, neither can his companies. They're doing all sorts of foreign deals and business with the government and the Pentagon and whatnot. Are they speaking out about that part of it as well?
24: Same dynamic with this idea of a permanent hall pass for tax cheating. That there are no Republicans declaratively saying that's a great idea. I support it. I'm going to go home to my constituents and champion this, too. None of this is happening in a vacuum, though, right, Nicole? If you're running a campaign and you know the issue you want to hit on is prices and affordability, do you want to carry the baggage that is a Trump-inspired, taxpayer-funded payout to himself, to his supporters, to violent rioters who maimed, beat, and in some cases blinded police? And do you want to be there for them when they use taxpayer money for the ballroom? All of this type of thing infuses a wave that is clearly forming. And I want to add one note to all the misinformation. I'm filling a notebook with misinformation spreading about January 6th today. The idea that these cases were wrongful, no case was overturned. Not a one on appeal. And lots of people appealed. And as Brendan would tell you, they had a 100% success rate for juries at trial. If you've ever been on jury duty, you know how impossible it is to get 12 people to agree on a lunch order. They got every single jury, dozens of them, to agree to convict.
18: Brendan, what is that, if you pull that thread forward, just talk about your legal strategy for blocking the fund in court.
2: Yeah, so the basic problem that the government has is that it has absolutely no statutory authority to enter into a settlement like this. And it really, frankly, isn't even a settlement. So the first problem that you have is this was a sham settlement based on a lawsuit that lacked what lawyers would call subject matter jurisdiction. So there wasn't even really a case to settle. But even if there were, what this is not actually a legal settlement. It's functionally the creation of a new government department or agency, one that the attorney general is going to get to appoint the members for. The president is going to get to remove those members, and it's going to be their discretion ultimately about how this money gets spent. And so, you know, the analogy that I use is you can't use the fiction of a lawsuit settlement to create a new government agency, like the Consumer Financial Protection Bureau, the FCC or something like that. And you can't do that to create this, you know, sort of legal monstrosity that they're doing right now. So there's any number of ways that this is violating the law, obviously.
18: Scott, let me bring back to, I think, everyone's awareness what this group of people have done in addition to the footage we started the hour with, beating almost to within inches of consciousness and some feared for their own lives, cops. After they were pardoned, 33 pardoned insurrectionists have gone on to commit other charges, other crimes. This is from Crew. Quote, at least 33 January 6th insurrectionists pardoned by Trump have been rearrested, charged or sentenced for other crimes since January 6, 2021, according to new analysis by Crew. Six of the pardoned January 6th insurrectionists are charged with committing child sex crimes, ranging from sexual assault to possession of child pornography. At least five were charged with illegal possession of weapons, including at least two who had a previous domestic violence conviction. Five were arrested or charged with driving while impaired or under the influence. In two of the cases, the defendant's reckless driving resulted in a fatality, in a death. Two were charged with rape. These are serious violent crimes, child sex crimes, rape and domestic violence. Those are the people who Donald Trump pardoned. That, in normal times, is a political scandal of a century. But now those are the people who J.D. Vance and Todd Blanche won't rule out paying.
24: A lot of people I talk to who were victims of January 6th, the staffers, the police, do not like the vice president using the term January 6th protest from the briefing room yesterday. But we'll put that aside for a moment. You mentioned the recidivism, the people who've been charged with new crimes in the months since their pardon. It includes the case you referenced earlier, the case of Andrew Johnson of Florida, who not only was convicted of molestation, but according to police, told the victim he could provide hush money from the payout he planned to get from Trump down the road. I can tell you in the courtroom, watching those cases, watching those prosecutions, there was so much unapologetic boasting about future pardons or future glory from the defendants, even to their own detriment, Nicole, during their criminal cases. They knew this day was coming. They sensed this day was coming. I think it's one of the reasons why the victims of January 6th, including the plaintiffs who are filing the suit with Brendan, feel like they need to make a change here. We cannot vindicate, lionize, and enrich people who beat cops.
18: And it's just amazing that that's a partisan statement or a controversial statement. Brendan, I know you're representing Harry Dunn and Daniel Hodges. Country got to know many of the officers through the public hearings, the January 6th Select Committee hearings. But I wonder what you're hearing from the broader group of officers, those who became, we heard for ourselves from Officer Michael Fanone yesterday. He described the slush fund as an effing disgrace in his characteristically blunt way. But what are you hearing from other officers who may not be as public?
2: Yeah. And, you know, Scott and I have sort of, you know, been following this for years, sort of knew each other down the hallway in the DDC courtroom when I was prosecuting cases and he was following them. You know, and I think we both have talked to any number of folks that were affected by January 6th who, you know, see this as part of a broader story, a story to try to rewrite the history of that day so that people either forget about the attack on the Capitol or worse yet, condone it. And the reason that that matters so much, the reason why we're still having a fight over something that happened over 5 years ago, is if the president is able to convince people to forget or accept the attack on the Capitol, then he knows that he can convince people to accept any attack on democracy. And so, you know, the people that I talk to understand that this fight over the past is really a fight over the future. And it's absolutely essential through this sort of litigation, through other cases, through advocacy, through reporting, that people understand what January 6th was.
18: Brendan Bellew and Scott McFarland, two people who help us do that. Thank you both so much for starting us off today. After the break, someone who's been on the receiving end of Donald Trump's attempts to weaponize the Department of Justice will talk to the former director of the CIA about Donald Trump's takeover and corruption of the federal government. Stay with us.
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14: I don't know how it will work and how it will be administered. Kiddingly, want to know, do I get to apply? Do all victims of weaponization get to ask for attorney's fees? We'll have to see.
17: Would you submit a claim?
14: I might, maybe just to be humorous about the whole thing. But if it's for people who've been targeted for reasons other than the normal standards of the Department of Justice, I'm ready to get in line.
18: Was former director of the FBI, Jim Comey, Monday night. Now, beyond the brazen, flagrant corruption of the $1.8 billion slush fund, there's also the blatant irony of the fact that the rule of law has never been weaponized as official stated U.S. government policy until Donald Trump directed it to be weaponized against his perceived political opponents. As the New York Times editorial board writes today, quote, the Trump administration has already fired federal agents who did their duties by investigating the president's attempts to overturn the 2020 election. Trump has issued blanket clemency to more than 1,500 January 6 rioters, some of whom may soon receive payments. His Justice Department secured an indictment of Jim Comey, the former FBI director, on dubious charges as retribution for his role in investigating the 2016 Trump campaign's ties to Russia. The fund continues the effort to turn law enforcement into a tool of raw political power. I want to bring in the former director of the CIA, our senior national security and intelligence analyst, John Brennan. Also joining us, senior political analyst, the host of Runaway Country on Crooked, my friend Alex Wagner is here. She's also the author of the forthcoming book, The Steal, for right-wing hardliners, One Republican Presidency and the Raid on America's Courts. We can't wait to talk to you about that in the coming days and weeks. Director Brennan, I start with you. On what feels like a frequency and a flurry of conduct and an uptick in brazenness and audacity on the weaponization of the instruments of government, especially inside the Department of Justice. What are your thoughts?
25: Yeah, well, when I saw the reports about the slush fund, I was astounded by the height of hypocrisy that individuals who were prosecuted appropriately and fairly for engaging in criminal activity, including for the assault against our nation's capital, may be compensated or paid off by this taxpayer fund. And so it's hard to imagine that they are going to be compensated for it while this Department of Justice, this administration, is engaged by any objective measure in a campaign of retribution against individuals who had the temerity to speak out and speak up against Donald Trump and his actions and policies. And so, again, the contrast couldn't be starker, but it's unsurprising also because, as we've talked many times before, the extent and depth of corruption and graft and grift in this administration, I think, knows no bounds. And so clearly this is what we are seeing the latest example of. And I think, you know, Donald Trump, with a very compliant acting attorney general, is going to continue to push the bounds here.
18: Donald Trump has a playbook. He does something audacious and shocking and unprecedented. He has in 2.0 a cabinet that, plays their role as henchmen and stooges while not doing things that Trump didn't want to do in the first term, but doing things that Jeff Sessions or Jim Mattis or even Bill Barr wouldn't do. What do you make of the absence of really vocal, unified objection from Republicans in Congress? I mean, Scott McFarlane is a fantastic investigative reporter who in his notebook had a list of three or four Republicans, but there weren't any statements put out en masse. The leaders didn't go to the steps and say, no way, no how are we doing this? It's all still pretty meek for something so, to your point, brazenly corrupt.
25: Yeah, I think it shows a couple of things. One is how frightened and scared these individuals are of any type of reaction or retaliation by Donald Trump against them. It was evident in the recent primaries and his endorsement of those candidates who are going against his perceived enemies. And secondly, it just shows how willing they are to sacrifice their principles, their ethics, their morals, to stand behind somebody who, again, just demonstrates corruption on a daily basis. And so,

0: stand behind somebody who, again, just demonstrates corruption on a daily basis. And so, obviously, these are the enablers. And as we've talked before, even recently, yes, a lot of this is laid on the doorstep of Donald Trump in terms of what he has done. But it is those enablers, particularly those members of Congress, those government officials who have taken an oath of office to the Constitution, who turn a blind eye to the rule of law and doing the right thing in order to appease Donald Trump and give him what he wants to enrich himself and to enrich those around him.
1: It is amazing, Alex, that he's, the corruption of DOJ happens without anyone in DOJ saying anything about it. But the enrichment of himself and the carving out of himself and his businesses and his kids for immunity from any further investigation or audit from the IRS is so politically toxic that I wonder what you make of perhaps the political gift their silence gives Democrats.
2: Yeah, absolutely. I mean, it's just so blatant. It's such clear corruption. And it's also, I don't think it'll hold up in a court of law. I mean, for my podcast this week, I was talking to Andrew Weissman, and he said, this is like killing someone and then writing down on a piece of paper, I will not be prosecuted for murder. Like, you can't just decide, you can't just make an agreement with the IRS that you're exempt from any tax investigations and that your family and businesses are equally exempt. I mean, so there's the legal and judicial piece of this, but then there's the political piece of this, which is, I mean, all of this is happening at a moment when Americans are paying more for their groceries than ever, skyrocketing fuel costs, health insurance premiums that are through the roof, an administration that is getting an F on its shepherding of the American economy. And what is Trump doing? Saving himself potentially $100 million in tax penalties with this fake agreement with the IRS and funneling $1.8 billion to his lackeys and stooges who have done his bidding as a symbol that if you help overturn the results of an election or try to, Trump will grant you pardons and payouts. And he's doing this a few months before the midterms, where he's very much on track to lose both houses of Congress.
1: Yeah, I have to sing a break, but I want to talk more about sort of the sleeping political giant that he's awoken with all this flagrant corruption. Alex and John Brennan, stick around. We'll be right back.
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3: We're back with John Brennan and Alex Wagner. Alex, the New York Times editorial board seems to be taking the step back and writing for the moment, writing for the history of this moment. Let me read what they have written today. It's worth pausing to put this fund into the larger context of Trump's political project. He's destroying pillars of American democracy to empower himself. He claims elections are legitimate only if he wins. He uses federal law enforcement to investigate and prosecute his perceived enemies. He purges his party of officials who defy him. He describes members of the other party and civil society as traitors and enemies. He incentivizes his supporters to break the law on his behalf and rewards them when they do. He directs his allies to change election rules to keep his party in power. They're certainly tying it all together with evidence that what he's doing is undeniable. What do you think the reaction is or should be?
4: Well, I mean, I think, like, as it concerns the slush fund, the best option here is for Democrats to retake the House and Senate and put an end to this. I mean, Congress is vested with two sacrosanct powers. One is the authority to go to war, and the other is the power of the purse. On both, Congress can rein Trump in. I mean, I think they're making real overtures towards reining him in on Iran. But in terms of the slush fund, I mean, this is why we have a separation of powers. What is the point of having a legislative branch if the president can make up phantom lawsuits, then settle them with himself and appropriate billions of dollars to be used to his own ends with no transparency, allocated by a commission of his choosing? I mean, it makes no sense. This has nothing to do with the Constitution, and it doesn't pass the smell test. The body that can stop this is Congress. If Democrats needed a better argument for why they should regain the gavel in the House and control the Senate chamber, this is it.
3: Yeah, I mean, Director Brennan, the one of the most remarkable moments in Todd Blanche's testimony was when Senator Van Hollen said, well, you have the power to appoint four of the five commissioners. And Blanche said, no, all five. I mean, they're not even trying to hide their big fat thumbs on the scales of any even fraudulent attempt at justice.
5: Yes. And I think the New York Times has exactly right. You know, Donald Trump has been a very, very consequential president. But virtually everything is the destruction of those institutions, the rule of law. He's trampled traditions. He's trampled our reputation globally in terms of what he is doing, the Iran war, other types of things. So, again, I'm hoping that this, you know, blatant corruption, as well as what I think is incompetence, as well as the impact, particularly on the economy, is going to come home to roost in November, especially among the independents who basically have been kept out of a lot of the primaries, you know, as Donald Trump has been able to get his favorite candidates to win Republican primaries. But if those independents see that the Republican Party itself is corrupt also because they follow Donald Trump, I'm hoping that's going to lead to a real sea change, both in the House and the Senate come November.
3: Alex, are Democrats ready?
4: Sorry, are Democrats ready?
3: Are the Democrats ready to do that work? I mean, you look I mean, you look at the work on Epstein, and it seems like they have built bipartisan coalitions. It seems that they have taken their subpoenas to court. It feels like they have done this work already in preparation for having real accountability and oversight over the corrupt acts of the executive branch.
4: Yeah, and I think there are a lot of people who are disappointed by how Democrats conducted themselves the last time they had power. Mm. The transgressions and the corruption, the unconstitutionality of this administration is so profound. It is eye-watering, right? Like the slush fund is just, it's like the most explicit example of the corruption, but

0: it is coming on the heels of just an extraordinary run. And I think Democrats realize that when they get power again, the alarm bells are so ringing that they're shattering. They're ringing so loudly, they're shattering themselves. And they really need to sack up. Sorry, I know it's a family program, and do something serious to reestablish some guardrails. Trump has shown us the holes in the fabric of our democracy, and it is up to whoever is a real legislator to patch them.
1: Yeah, and I think the public's behind them. I mean, I think you take some issues where the public splits on partisan lines, but on the issue of corruption, traditionally, that's been unpopular across the spectrum. Director John Brennan, we are always grateful when we get to talk to you. Thank you so much for joining us today. Alex sticks around a little bit longer after the break. We'll remember a Democratic trailblazer and an outspoken critic of Donald Trump, who even in his final days was still speaking out.
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1: Some sad news to tell you about. Former Congressman Barney Frank, a Democratic icon and the architect of the landmark Dodd-Frank Act for Wall Street reforms, died at the age of 86 after he entered into hospice care last month for congestive heart failure. Frank was a trailblazer. He was the first member of Congress to come out as gay voluntarily and the first member of Congress to enter into a same-sex marriage.

0: Speaker Emeritus Nancy Pelosi remembered him this way, quote, in the wake of the financial crisis, he was a force for reining in an out-of-control financial system, establishing a consumer financial protection agency, and improving transparency in the markets. All of us fortunate enough to serve alongside him were blessed by his boundless knowledge, sage wisdom, and great humor. We will also remember him as a fighter till the end. In an interview with Politico last month, as he entered hospice, he said this, quote, one of my regrets is that I won't see the continued implosion of Donald Trump. When we come back, the continued implosion of the Trump administration. We'll pick up on that theme after a quick break. Stay with us.
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11: By the way, today is the 6-month anniversary of the Epstein Files Transparency Act. We've taken out 24 CEOs, an ambassador, a prince, a prime minister, a minister of culture. Thank you. And that was just 6 months. I got 7 months left in Congress.
0: I have never seen a happier concession speech in my life. Hi again, everyone. It's 5 o'clock in New York. It's a political victory that might come back to bite Donald Trump in the you-know-where. That was Kentucky Congressman Thomas Massie conceding defeat last night in a Republican primary after being defeated by a candidate Donald Trump personally recruited to run against him because he was mad at him. Massie angered Donald Trump by being one of the main drivers in Congress for transparency around the Jeffrey Epstein files. Massie is hardly alone, though. Republican members of the Indiana State Senate and Republican Senator Bill Cassidy of Louisiana have all met the same fate after Donald Trump deemed them insufficiently loyal, even though they did all sorts of things that their history suggests they didn't agree with, all in the service of loyalty to Donald Trump. So while Trump and his allies are celebrating their losses as a sign of the president's political strength, political strategist Dan Pfeiffer warns of this, quote, "Yes, the incumbent president can influence primaries inside his own party. And yes, Trump is getting rid of people he believes wronged him. But spending nearly $20 million to defeat a Republican in a district Donald Trump won by 35 points is not the flex people think it is. At best, this is a Pyrrhic victory, and Trump's revenge tour is a big problem for the GOP moving forward. Trump is a massive drag on his party, and to win, many Republicans will need to show some independence from the deeply unpopular president. A smarter, savvier, less megalomaniacal leader would give his party the room to do what they need to do to win. Trump is incapable of doing so, and the GOP will pay a price for that. And Trump's quest for undying loyalty may have blocked his own agenda before the midterms are even finished. As Politico reports, quote, yesterday, a conquered and consequently unbridled Senator Bill Cassidy joined Democrats to become the 50th yes vote on a war powers resolution, opposed Trump's ballroom funding and reconciliation, and called Texas's AG Ken Paxton, Trump's freshly endorsed challenger for John Cornyn's Senate seat, a, quote, felon. That is likely just the beginning. Lawmakers ignored the president's demand to attach the Save America Act to their housing bill. And Majority Leader John Thune is pushing back on yet another Trump demand to fire the parliamentarian. Even administration ally Senator John Kennedy expressed doubt about DOJ's $1.8 billion anti-weaponization fund. Now Cornyn could join their ranks. This closing of the ranks is happening as we speak. Politico is reporting that Senate Republicans are dropping the $1 billion in funding for Trump's pet project, that gilded ballroom, the picture of which Trump carries around like his favorite little whoopee. Donald Trump's unflinching demand for loyalty, even at the expense of his own party's political success and agenda, is where we begin the hour with some of our favorite experts and friends. Staff writer at The Atlantic, video podcast host David Frum is back, and Alex Wagner is still with us. David Frum, let me ask you about this. Yeah. Sometimes I have some trepidation. You know, I don't know that it's a good thing to flag some of these things. I feel like this is in the Democrats' interest to have some of these absolutely unpalatable people win primaries so that the Democrats can prevail in general elections. But Trump's unstoppable, and this is who he is, and he clearly doesn't care about his party or his party's political fate. But I wonder what you make of the men who tried to sort of straddle loyalty and some shell or shadow of conviction and were voted out of office anyway.
5: Trump is winning more and more of less and less. The penny has to drop. I mean, I don't have a lot of sympathy for the plight of John Cornyn, for example, who was never a profile in courage. He was a normal Republican who tried to do normal Republican things, but never stood up for the American way and the way that Mitt Romney did, or even Bill Cassidy, who did vote for one of the impeachment convictions. Cornyn also did things like name highways for Trump and other self-abasement. But yet he represented the American system working the way the American system is supposed to work. He is what you would expect a Republican from Texas to be, and he's not surrounded by this stench of scandal that Ken Paxton is. And still, Ken Paxton's scandalousness called somehow to Trump, and Cornyn looks like he's going to lose. But these victories are very, I think Dan Pfeiffer is right about this. These victories are very short-sighted. Trump got handed another defeat just today when a U.S. District Court told told him that, no, the Presidential Records Act of 1978 is not unconstitutional. You have to keep records and you have to turn them over. You can't use them as your personal property. You have to turn them over to the National Archivist at the end of your presidency. I think there is something where some gravity is reasserting itself, but he does have that control of more and more of less and less.
0: Yeah, I mean, Alex, even the redistricting gambit, which he seems more mm-hmm. committed to than sort of elevating the political prospects for his own party, has this double-sided real political impact. And it is not, I don't know that anyone has explained to Donald Trump that when you change the maps, you make a 10-point wave adequate where a 15-point wave in the past might have been required. And I wonder what you make of all these moves that politically, at least for Trump, represent two steps forward, possibly three steps back.
12: It's almost as if, Nicole, he doesn't care about the Republican Party. I mean, which is weird, right? Not because it's surprising that Donald Trump doesn't care about people other than himself, but because there is the very real possibility, one that he's keenly aware of, that he will face an impeachment trial, and that there will be oversight committee hearings dragging up all of the clowns in the administration to beclown themselves further in front of the American public. I mean, there are real costs to losing both houses of Congress, one or more. And Trump seems to be so focused on his own vendettas that he's forgotten about that very, very looming reality. I mean, the latest New York Times polling, setting aside the approval rating, shows on a generic ballot, Democrats have a 14-point edge among likely voters. That is really meaningful. And Dan Pfeiffer, who you quoted at the beginning of this segment, has a great piece on that on the Message Box Substack. That is legitimate. And that means that these sort of meddling around the margins, as Republican leaders are doing in these congressional districts, could actually make congressional districts more competitive by spreading Democrats around. You have more, you know, this could redound to be a major problem for Republicans come November. They have assumed they're going to hold together the coalition that they had in 2024. Not if you look at the polling. Trump is hemorrhaging support among young voters, independents, and voters of color. The coalition that brought Trump into office is not the coalition that's going to be there for him in November, including and especially right now when he's doing everything he can to shred that coalition.
0: Well, and even the pillars of his coalition, David Frum, are gone. I mean, he's lost 25 points among white, non-college educated voters, which since 2015 has been a central plank of his political coalition.
5: Well, and he's got this other thing hanging over his head, which is the end of the Voting Rights Act. You know, the effective end. It's not formally ended, but it's very sick. It's like a list. It's listing to one side. Political scientists have been arguing for decades. But what would the practical real world effect of eliminating the Voting Rights Act? What the Voting Rights Act does, or at least the portions that are in trouble now, what they do is they crowd a state's African-American voters into one or two or more districts where they represent a supermajority. So the people of those districts are guaranteed that they will be able to elect a fellow member of their group to the United States Congress. But what they also do is they then make the rest of the state less minority, less liberal, less Democratic, and give Republicans advantages in all the parts of the states that are not crowded into the Voting Rights Act districts. And political scientists have wondered, well, if you ended this and you had more race-neutral allocation of seats, that might actually move a number of Black and therefore probably Democratic voters into other districts and make the whole state more competitive. Other political scientists have said, no, you're wrong. Academics do that. We're about to find out the answer to that question that has been argued in academic papers for 40 years. We're about to get a real-world answer in 2026. What happens when, instead of having 70 or 80% African-American voters in one or two districts, you have substantial numbers of Black American voters?
0: It is what the Supreme Court has delivered. It is the changed battlefield heading into the midterms.
12: Yeah, and I think that there are sort of multiple conversations to be had around this, those that pertain to the actual sort of horse race of it and those that, you know, look at the sort of moral underpinnings of the Voting Rights Act and the degree to which we owe minority communities representation of their choosing, given the systemic injustice that's been perpetrated on these communities for hundreds of years. But that's another conversation. The reality is we are living where we are, and Ron DeSantis in Florida could have made the Florida map that much more competitive for Democrats unwittingly, a true dummy mander. Can I just say one thing, though, as we look at the sort of weird I guess, silver linings to all of this. And while it is great that Tom Tillis and John Cornyn and Bill Cassidy have found their spines again because they are walking out of office or being tossed out of office, let us not give a pass to the Republican Party in the Senate that the only people who can decuck themselves away from Trump are the people who are leaving Congress. It is outrageous that the only people in the Senate in the Republican Party who feel like they have the, I keep using the wrong words, the backbone to stand up to Trump.
0: Alex. We're just trained not to use them on television. They're the right words. No, the bar is so low.
12: Yes. Yes. That you only find your conscience when you're leaving. I mean, it's good, I guess, that they found it on their way out the door. But that's not a party. That's a group of cowards.
0: It's not even a group of cowards. It's a mob organization. And Jim Comey has been indicted, I don't know, two or three times, described the group around Trump as La Cosa Nostra, right? Like our thing, our family. It's not a functioning organization. You know, you're talking about academics. There are no academics, David Frum, who look at people who only do what they view as more right after they've left the organization that is functional, right? There is no one who only does on their political deathbed the right thing who would say that the thing is healthy while they're in it if they can't do what they believe to be right. And I have struggled personally with how to sort of welcome people into the pro-democracy coalition at various stages when those of us who were in the coalition in 2015 faced all sorts of derision from Republicans who, you know, liked or thought that Trump was sort of the show, whether they liked it or not. But this idea that this is what strategists said in the Cornyn race. What's the return on investment for Trump, said one Cornyn supporter about Trump's late-stage Paxton endorsement. I don't understand why you take this risk versus sitting back and doing nothing. Now you've created an enemy for 6 months when you have a razor-thin majority. I mean, the reason you do it is because you are a man-child obsessed with revenge. That there are still people looking for the why is amazing to me.
5: Well, that's the question. Your question about what is the moral judgment, that's a complicated question. I don't think we have time for it right now. But here's the question. And I actually asked this in the first Trump administration of an outgoing Republican lawmaker in the Cornyn situation. I said, look, okay, never mind principle, never mind courage. What about petty vindictiveness? I mean, what is stopping John Cornyn and Bill Cassidy from saying right now, you know what, you took away my political career. You know what? Ballroom? No. I'm a no on the ballroom. I'm a no on the slush fund. I've got 6 months here. My job in the next 6 months is I'm going to have a little petty vindictive fun. Where is that? I mean, there's a lot of that in politics. It's usually not declared, but it's a powerful motive. And sometimes it leads to bad, but sometimes it can lead to some fun.
0: Yeah, I mean, and it can also clean up their legacies, which are at best tarnished. For whatever comes next, Alex.
12: Yeah. I mean, look, I think there is the practical reality of not having the, you know, Trump axe over your head anymore and how liberating that is. There is the sense that this petty man child in the White House deserves to have his own comeuppance. And then there's also the added benefit that I think when Republicans see other Republicans acting honestly and with integrity, perhaps it will be inspiring to them, too. Because as we've learned anything in the Trump era, there is safety in numbers, right? Yeah. If he has three Republicans who will go against him, maybe there's some others, Susan Collins, waiting in the wings to show that they have some integrity left. Who knows? Anything could happen.
0: Anything could happen, which is why we're here. It's all changing all the time. This is something that's changed really quickly. In concert with Trump doing things that are wildly unpopular, going to war with Iran without communicating with the country why we're there, how long we'll be there, what success will look like, the brazen corruption, that I can't come up with a better or cleaner word for it, and people's feelings about their economy, the broader economy and their personal economy. In April, Donald Trump's approval and handling of the economy was 38%, now 33%. That it might be the fastest drop since he's been a national political figure, 5 points in a month. His overall job approval rating has dropped the same number, 38% to 34% in the same amount of time. And whether or not he's focused on the things people care about, the problems they're facing, almost 70% of Americans say no. So the arches, the ballrooms, the color blue he selected for the reflecting pool, these are not America's priorities, David Frum.
5: Yeah, and one more. And this is a point I think you can really pound home in a way that people can understand. The no tax on tips giveaway, which we've all heard so much about from the Trump people, it expires in 2028. But something he really cared about, which is the no tax on Trump and no tax on Trump's children, that's forever. The deal he has purported to strike over the leak of his returns. By the way, the reason he's so mad about those returns is because when they happened, they revealed absolutely disgraceful behavior in the returns and caught him in a series of lies, including that he was on the edge of bankruptcy when he ran for president in 2015. He was in a desperate condition. That's one of the reasons he ran. But that deal that he's purported to strike includes a no audit provision for him, his entities, and his children. Donald Trump in 2016 and 2017 paid $750 in federal income tax. Now, that's probably not the right figure. And it's probably not a figure he would have been able to get away with if he hadn't been elected president in 2016. He's now said, even after I leave office, no audit. If I put down 750, you have to take the 750. And now he really does have the money, and 750 would be an outrage. But that's what, if he puts it down, there's no one in the IRS will ever be allowed to challenge it according to his own deal. So tax on tips, no tax on tips, temporary, no tax on Trump forever. I think people will understand that.
0: I think they totally understand that. And it's why his numbers seem to fall every time a new poll is taken. All right. No one's going anywhere. When we come back, we'll all still be here, but our friend Miles Taylor will join the conversation as well. Also ahead for us, how Democrats can use Donald Trump's endless and shameless and very public facing, embracing corruption, self-dealing and grift to pummel the Republicans in the midterms. It's already breaking through and sinking in with the American people, plus the growing fears about an actual Ebola outbreak in Africa that has already sickened hundreds, including one American, and the questions it's raising about how Donald Trump's cuts to USAID and the CDC have hampered the response to this newest deadly outbreak. We'll get to that story later in the hour. Deadline White House continues after a quick break. Don't go anywhere.
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18: Actions will always speak louder than words. Actions will always tell you what politicians value more than rhetoric does. And everyone's sitting around waiting for this golden age to happen. It's not. Okay, not for you anyway. For him and his family, his allies, oh, they getting fat while you starve. Okay? And that's why our taxpayer dollars going to this weaponization fund to compensate his allies should piss you off. Okay, you should be outraged. You should actually be in the street protesting against this. Okay, not only is it corrupt, it is a blatant slap in the face to the economic hardships folks are facing. Okay, Trump told you he don't care what you're going through financially. All right, he's not even acting like he sees what you're going through. All right, he's not even detached from people's economic struggles. He just doesn't care. He's pushing for financial windfalls for his allies, his family, not you.
0: That was Charlamagne the God yesterday on his program, The Breakfast Club. We're back with David and Alex. I mean, Alex, he crystallizes the piece of it that I think a lot of political journalists are missing. It's not that no one has gone into the Oval and said building an arch and a ballroom and a reflecting pool and taking the plane from Qatar while people are suffering sounds bad. He has taken that in and said, I don't give a rat's behind. Mm-hmm. I mean, he's taken it in, and he has said both to multiple reporters at a briefing and then in a friendly Fox interview where he was given a rather embarrassing opportunity to clean it up, I absolutely meant it, and I would say it again. He described it as a perfect statement. So I guess at some point the story isn't about Trump. It's about the rest of us. And I wonder what you think it says that Republicans still fall in line.
12: Yeah, I mean, I guess it's pure cowardice because it's not going to win them elections. It's going to lose them control of Congress. And it's a betrayal of the people that they've been elected to represent. I mean, I think David was really nailing it when we were talking about the reasons why the corruption is so just beyond the pale right now, right? You can list all of the outrageous maneuvers of this administration, this president. But I do think in conjunction with the economic lived reality, I'm with Sarah Longwell here. I think the corruption on its own would be cause for deep concern. But the thing that really resonates with the American people is the corruption taking place at the very same time that summer is upon us. They can't afford hamburger meat. They can't afford to drive on the family camping trip. They maybe can't afford their air conditioning bill, and they may not be able to take their kids to the doctor. At the same time that the person who was elected to do one thing and one thing only has not only failed in that mission, but is failing with impunity and with a self-congratulatory spirit that is nauseating. And it's a combination of those two realities. It's the collision of those two things that I think is going to be absolutely devastating, not just for the Republican Party, but for the legacy of this presidency and the legacy of the GOP.
0: Well, I would have one more group, David. No, go ahead.
5: To Alex's point about the cost of food and the cost of fuel, we can see what Americans are doing about those costs. They're actually not cutting back yet that much on their expenditures. They're financing them. Americans seem to be collectively deciding this seems to be a temporary hiccup. Maybe it'll go away by the fall. So they're continuing their present patterns, but charging more. And we're seeing rising credit bills, but we're also seeing rising interest rates and the beginnings of some serious signs of trouble in the credit market, rising car loan defaults, for example. So when you think about what is the environment going to be like in November, unless there's some miracle, By September and October, Americans will have figured out, no, things are not getting better. Mm-hmm. I overborrowed over the summer to pay for food and fuel. I have to cut back. And by the way, I'm facing a soaking on my credit card bill because as high as the interest rate charges were before, they're now even higher because long-term interest rates are higher.
0: David, what I was going to ask about was the third group. And I thought about this when Donald Trump kept saying, like a verbal tick, the country's so hot. I keep hearing how hot the country is. And I kept wondering, like, where is he hearing that? He's hearing that from his feedback loop in 2.0, which is, you know, the omelet line at Mar-a-Lago. You look at Jeff Bezos' interview with Andrew Ross Sorkin today, lavishing Donald Trump with praise. I mean, Trump is in a monogamous relationship with this sort of new oligarchy. And I wonder, you know, again, at some point, this isn't about them. It isn't about Trump. It's about the rest of us. It seems to be leaving, you know, I don't know, what, 70, 75% of Americans available to a politician who says, you're getting screwed, and simply points to the things you've pointed at since we've been on the air.
5: Yeah, well, that feedback loop may not even be saying what they really think. I mean, does Jeff Bezos, who's a pretty astute decision maker, does he really look at Donald Trump and say, that's somebody who would make the manager of an Amazon warehouse in Topeka, Kansas? Is that would I give that guy a middle-level management job in my company and be confident that he wouldn't be stealing from me? I can't believe that Bezos thinks that way. Some of the tech bros do seem a kind of romantic, and some of them take substances, and they may be past the point of making astute judgments. I don't think Bezos is past that point.
0: So why does he say that?
5: Because one of the lessons of the Putin regime in Russia is, however big the oligarchs are, whoever controls the army and the security services and the nuclear weapons is bigger. So you want to stay on that person's good side as long as he controls the army, the security services, and the nuclear weapons.
0: Alex, let me show you just a little snippet, but because snippets are all we have, this is a snippet of Republican defiance of Donald Trump. Republican Congressman Fitzpatrick saying he's going to kill the $1.8 billion slush fund for which Todd Blanche won't rule out money for violent insurrectionists.
19: What do you make of this $1.7 billion fund for
20: bad news? We're going to try to kill it.
19: You're going to try to kill it?
20: Yep.
19: Wow. Okay. And how?
20: Well, we're considering legislative options. We're going to write a letter to the AG to start, but we're considering a legislative option.
19: Okay.
20: We're trying to unpack exactly, you know, what the legal machinations are, but can't do that.
0: You know what? Like 9 years ago, I would have said, letter, that's lame. You're nine, I'll take it. He's going to write a letter. He's going to look at legislative options. It is tragic that it is news, but that's a Republican saying no to Donald Trump's $1.7 billion slush fund.
12: You know, whatever form the jumping off the ship takes, we'll take it, Nicole, because Congress
0: we'll
12: cover is the
0: it.
12: Body. We will put it on prime time because look, it is indicative of a party that's maybe finally waking up to the fact that creating a $1.8 billion slush fund for insurrectionists is not the right thing to do for both the party and the American public. I was talking to Michael Fanone today for my podcast, and the idea that Michael Fanone, who was beat unconscious and tased by January 6th insurrectionists, now has to use his tax money to pay these people reparations is literally the textbook definition of unjust. I mean, you need a reparations committee to study this quote-unquote reparations committee. The wrongdoing, the moral stain that this thing represents should be enough to shock anybody's conscience, to say nothing of the fact that it totally castrates the entire legislative branch. You cannot have the president self-appropriating $1.8 billion to give out to stooges. Like, that's just not how that's not how the separation of powers works. So, yeah, I'll take it. If it's like a letter that's being written that eventually amounts to actual legislation, let's go.
0: Yeah, and you know, we've been joined
5: that's
0: by...
5: Such a point,
0: oh, go
5: point
0: ahead.
5: That Alex made, because there's a legal question about this $1.8 billion. What is it?
0: Right.
5: Where does this money come from? It's not an appropriation. Congress hasn't voted. It's not a settlement because there is no the reason Trump withdrew his case was because the courts were going to say, look, we only have federal courts only have jurisdiction over what the Constitution calls cases or controversies. If it's the same person on both sides of the versus sign, there's no case or controversy. So we have no jurisdiction. If there's no jurisdiction, there's no lawsuit. If there's no lawsuit, there's no settlement. So what is this fund? It's not an appropriation. It's not a settlement. It's just a pure taking by the exec. It's stealing. It's the executive reaching into the treasury saying, here's something that isn't nailed down. I'll take it. And that's probably not legal.
0: Former DHS Chief of Staff Miles Taylor has joined our conversation in progress. We couldn't finish this up without you being here. The idea that we still cover it as news when there are just a couple of like hiccups and burps and gasps of defiance or objection to Donald Trump is part of a larger fabric of what we've been covering. But the fact remains that the conduct is now so outside the realm of what is they can sell politically to the electorate and what is perhaps legal that you are starting to hear Republicans object to things Donald Trump wants to do.
1: And I think perhaps legal is even generous. I mean, there's a more dramatic word for this, and it goes all the way back to one of our presidents, James Madison. He wrote in the Federalist Papers that if an executive had this type of unilateral power over how to spend taxpayer dollars, it would be tyranny. Mm. That's what he called it. And he explained that the reason that the appropriations power that David Frum just mentioned was given to the Congress and not to the president was it was the most, in his words, quote, effectual weapon against tyranny. Donald Trump has taken that weapon away from the United States Congress. He's done it unilaterally. There's no clearer definition of high crime and misdemeanor than that.
0: Yeah, but I guess the other side of it is Congress has let him.
1: They have. They've been willing. And I think that's the big story of the second term.
0: Right.
1: It's not just one man who's off the rails.
0: Right.
1: It's a party that's complicit. And the fact that we've only seen one Republican in the Senate really come out and blast this slush fund when, as David just noted, it's probably the biggest heist in American history of any kind, of any sort. It tells you a lot about the United States Congress, the Congress that spent most of its legislative time this week talking about the ballroom, trying to get ballroom funds passed instead of inflation and wars or this heist.
0: We're glad you're here. David Frum and Alex Wagner, thank you for starting us off this hour. Miles sticks around a little bit longer. When we come back, the Ebola outbreak in Africa is getting worse, sickening hundreds, including an American. And there's real concern that Donald Trump's cuts to USAID and global health organizations have already made it worse. We'll explain after a short break.
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26: I like this stuff. I really get it. People are surprised that I understand it. Every one of these doctors said, how do you know so much about this? Maybe I have a natural ability. Maybe I should have done that instead of running for president.
0: It was Donald Trump during the coronavirus pandemic during his first term. And whatever else you think of Donald Trump, whether you voted for him or not, whether you like him or not, a public health policy expert, he is not. Now, why does that matter today? Well, there are record numbers of measles cases in our country right now. They affect kids. There's a hantavirus outbreak in the world being closely monitored. And there are mounting concerns over a deadly Ebola outbreak in Central Africa. And it is clear to everyone paying attention that Donald Trump has rendered the United States of America and the rest of the world less prepared and less safe by the things he has done. By shuttering foreign aid and USAID meant to keep diseases under control, by monitoring them and understanding them, and in the best case scenario, keeping them far away. And he has done that because he thinks those steps were, quote, radical and not aligned with American interests. Perhaps nothing is more aligned with American interests. The Ebola outbreak of a rare strain of Ebola, currently with no vaccine or treatment, has already killed more than 100 people. In the Democratic Republic of Congo. It has also sickened hundreds more people, including an American doctor who has since been taken to Germany for care. Meanwhile, an international relief group says Donald Trump's cuts are partially to blame for the outbreak, forcing them to cut down their work in the now epicenter and leading to delayed detection of the disease itself. While a group made up of now former USAID staff says it, quote, would have been there with gloves and gowns and body bags and medicine, leading door-to-door contact tracing, making sure burials are safe, stopping the spread. But Donald Trump shut down USAID, calling it, quote, waste and abuse. Turns out it kept us all alive, end quote. For the record, the State Department denies that cuts to USAID have hampered the response to the outbreak. Joining us at the table, medical contributor Dr. Vin Gupta. He's a pulmonologist and global health policy expert. Miles is still here. Just tell me what under a Democratic or Republican president who hadn't gutted USAID, basically eliminated USAID, what would be happening, and then help us understand how what Trump and I guess Musk was involved in this in the beginning, what their cuts have done to our ability to respond.
27: Sure, absolutely. So I would say there's an interagency here at work, Nicole, you know this well, where it's USAID, PEPFAR program under the State Department, basically doing more than just treating disease. I mean, there were very noble causes that in which these entities would form, but they built laboratory infrastructure, Nicole, across the global south in parts of Africa where we would have early disease detection of, say, a rare variant of Ebola. That's what they did, far more than just providing medication. They also, in 2014, for our viewers, worked closely with the U.S. military. The U.S. military, I'll say this as a reservist for the Air Force, played a vital role in the last pandemic or the last outbreak of Ebola in West Africa for command control support, logistics, moving things around, medical supplies. That's critical. None of that is being talked about right now because none of that is happening. So there's an interagency response spearheaded by USAID and PEPFAR where all this medical equipment is being distributed. U.S. military is the backstop, actually moving things around, supporting patient care. None of that is happening, certainly not at the level it was happening 10 years ago. Mm-hmm. And here we are. And so what I would say is more, even more broadly, preparedness weakens quietly and fails visibly. In this case, they wanted it to weaken loudly. Mm-hmm. And now what we're seeing happening is quite visible tragedy. 600 cases, 130 deaths. It's going to get worse before it gets better.
0: What is the current status of the Ebola outbreak, and what is the risk to people traveling or people living and working there, and what are the risks to us here?
27: Well, I'd say that the risk is concentrated to sub-Saharan Africa, so specifically the three countries that we keep talking about now, Congo, South Sudan, and Uganda. Some concern about Rwanda and spillover just because there's a large border between

0: taxpayer dollars and giving them to people who carried out violent acts against cops. How do you take something that represents such a new bottom and put it into context for people who are maybe just starting to tune into how Trump is governing in the second presidency, second term?
1: Well, and they get to keep it secret. That's the other piece. The people who try to defend him, get to that point and say, well, that feels a little fishy. Well, yeah, it feels a little fishy. The whole thing feels fishy. But, Nicole, you put it into context of other things that have a legitimate purpose that we've tried to create as a U.S. government for restitution. The 9/11 Victims Fund. I know you've reported about this for years, how hard it was, how long it took to get Congress and, frankly, former Republicans I used to work with and for in Congress to approve money for first responders who are dying of cancer from here in New York City after 9/11. It was like pulling teeth. And now here's the president. He wants to give cash to criminals and they're not saying anything and he's doing it overnight. That's really alarming. But let me give you another number. This amount of money, the $1.8 billion, is about how much we spent every year at the Department of Homeland Security to protect the nation against weapons of mass destruction. Okay? Nuclear weapons, biological attacks. In fact, it's bigger than that core number. He's spending more than gets spent to protect you from weapons of mass destruction, to reward criminals, to go let them buy new cars on the taxpayer dime, while those cops that we saw got nothing.
0: When you look at the, the corruption in plain sight, the politically toxic nature of what Todd Blanche sort of begrudgingly said, okay, you're calling it a slush fund. What does it say to you about the people around Trump?
1: Well, I mean, it really does say that they're willing to go to prison for the guy. I don't say that lightly. I mean, Todd Blanche would have had to have known that adding this addendum to the slush fund, in addition to just the obvious, in my view, criminality of the fund itself, but this addendum that allows Donald Trump to avoid tax scrutiny for the rest of his life.
0: Forever and ever.
1: And his family members, which hypothetically means they never have to pay taxes again because they can never be audited again. He had to have known in signing that document that it was going to put him in a world of hurt legally in the long run. But what did he know that we didn't, Nicole? And I suspect that he knew or was told that he would get away with it. He might have a pardon. He might be protected. There are layers to how corrupt this is. We don't fully know how this all came about. We don't know what the conversations were like behind the scenes, but this is why an investigation is more than warranted. It's one of the most obviously corrupt acts in the history of the Republic.
0: Would you bet that Todd Blanche has already been pardoned or pre-pardoned?
1: I don't think he's been pre-pardoned. I think Donald Trump wants to dangle the pardons out till the absolute last minute. Like any effective mob boss, he's going to keep the possibility of protection as a possibility, because then people will keep doing what he wants.
0: Stella, your insights from having been inside are dark, brother, but they are super important. Dr. Gupta, your insights and expertise on the damage we've done around the world is invaluable. Thank you for being here. Well, unfortunately, we're going to continue to need that expertise. We're going to make a quick turn to Ken Burns, who says the founders would have some thoughts about this moment in American history. Don't go anywhere. We'll show you that on the other side of a break.
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4: 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And we're seeing even the courts go into that realm. Washington had three pleas. You know, he said, avoid partisanship, no foreign entanglements, and leave office, please. 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
3: Thank you so much for letting us into your homes tonight. We are grateful. The Beat with Ari Melber starts right now. Hi, Ari.
15: Hi, Nicole. Thanks so much. Welcome to The Beat. I'm Ari Melber. We have a legal special report coming up in this block. But we begin, of course, with what is now the biggest story haunting Donald Trump, the pushback, the lawsuits over his thug fund. The criticism is bipartisan now. It's drawing Republican backlash, threatening to stop the plot.

0: considering a legislative option.
1: Okay.
0: We're trying to unpack exactly, you know, what the legal machinations are, but can't do that.
1: Right.
0: Can't
2: do that. What are your thoughts about this weaponization fund from the president at this point?
3: Yeah, not a big fan.
4: Not a big fan, can't do it. They're going to try to, quote, kill it. And that's just from Republicans. Democrats say the world is witnessing one of the most brazen acts of corruption and self-dealing in American history. New lawsuits coming from police who've lived through this, arguing the financing here would basically fund insurrectionists and the paramilitary groups that commit violence in Trump's name. This is, of course, an anti-police measure. There's no other way to think about it. Donald Trump is not just soft on crime. He is pro-thug, pro-violence, pardoning, and funding. The January 6 convicts say they're happy. Conservative Wall Street Journal editorial board says this is rotten and that those convicts have to explain they were simply in the wrong place at the wrong time. A police officer began smashing his face into their fists, the kind of Orwellian upside-down language that would only defend this. The Times says there's never been an example of presidential corruption like this. A new claim coming from a former Trump official, Michael Caputo. He wants millions because he was investigated in the Mueller probe. So there is broad pushback to Donald Trump's unprecedented plot here. But I want to tell you right now, this is actually worse than it even looks. Which brings us to our special report tonight. Trump's plot is measurably worse than Watergate, which famously drove Nixon from office. That was about misusing government power to cover up political crimes against domestic opponents and some critics. Now, those crimes were serious. Nixon henchmen were caught burglarizing the Democratic headquarters, something they still teach in school. And there was domestic espionage and then obstruction of justice by Nixon and his top aides. So the rot went to the top. But let's be clear. The MAGA crimes here are more serious than that. Sedition, which is a more grave conviction than any of the Watergate charges. So you don't have to take anyone's word for it. We had a legal process then as now. We have a code of law and federal crimes in this country for a reason. And these crimes that he has already pardoned and now wants to fund are worse, including committing violence against police and advocating violence against U.S. officials. Remember, Trump freed those violent criminals, which broke his own claims in 2021 to oppose that violence when he was worried about his impeachment trial. It also contradicts Republicans who had claimed they were drawing a line at the actual violence that day. Remember, a few years ago, the Republican talk, the Tucker Carlson spin was about tourists and people who were visiting and that many of them were not the violent ones, which minimized it, but showed an awareness of how heinous and unacceptable and anti-American the violence was. Now, to be clear, tonight the news is Trump's DOJ says they're open to paying those same violent convicts with this pilfered huge tax dollar fund, which Congress did not appropriate. They claim they can take the money, as you see here, and give it to secret recipients, including violent convicts. I want to be very clear with you based on the facts. This is a thug fund. Trump wants to take your taxpayer money in a way that's probably illegal under the current precedent we have and give it to thugs, violent convicts, seditionists even. And this is not about the IRS. It's not even about the propaganda language of weaponization. And we've actually seen some of the coverage fall into the misleading trap where the media parrots that the government, currently controlled by someone who is pro-violence and anti-police, they parrot some of what the government says. It's an understandable habit. In normal times, you tend to quote the government. But here, quoting just their Orwellian words can sane-wash what is a anti-police, anti-American, pro-sedition, pro-coup, violent supporting effort. So even amid the outcry, there are headlines that seem to miss how bad this is by discussing it in terms of a, quote, settlement or money or compensation for Trump's allies as part of a lawsuit settlement. It is not that. And even if these funds are ultimately thwarted as illegal by the Congress or the courts, which we're seeing a big movement to stop, here's why this matters even more and why this is our special report for you right now. We have to remember, this is not about Trump wanting to compensate or help people facing, quote, weaponization. We're talking about someone who doesn't even pay his own closest employees and lawyers and contractors and people who've kept his secrets, let alone take a big risk and heat to try to move this money to people he's never even met. So, Exhibit A in my special report tonight for you, I want you to keep in mind how the history is instructive.
1: Donald Trump, as you properly alluded to, does not pay legal bills.
3: If you don't perform well in front of Donald Trump, you won't pay his bills.
5: President Trump is telling aides not to pay Rudy Giuliani's legal fees.
1: The same exact thing that he did to me. He doesn't care about anyone or anything other than himself.
4: So the actual record, not a supposition, not a prediction, not an opinion. The record is that Donald Trump doesn't even pay his own people when it might be in his interest. So this new plan isn't about helping random people who are upset with the government. It's also different than some of the other scandals Trump is facing that may later be investigated or potentially prosecuted. The self-dealing corruption, where Donald Trump just takes money for himself and his family. This is different and could have wider risk. This is a brazen new step to start rebuilding Donald Trump's insurrection force. How he has freed and is now trying to fund the convicts willing to break the law for Trump to do violence. Now remember, those are people who did those things long after many of his other employees, aides, and government officials stopped. So it's not just a thug fund to try to lie about the past or reshape history, which has been such a big project of the MAGA right. We know Trump has tried to lie a lot about his 2020 loss, and he's also lied and tried to minimize with allies who've become more vocal in their lies in the last few years, even after the Fox defamation case and other problems, about the 2021 convicted sedition. The evidence shows tonight this is about the future, and that makes it even more dangerous. Donald Trump knows, and he lived through, what happens when you have an election loss. You could be commander-in-chief, have your finger on the bomb and all that, but when you have a loss, it shifts power quickly. He knows how even what he had, some pretty serious political loyalists on policy and secrecy and a lot of other issues, quickly moved on. They moved on because he lost. So if Donald Trump's Republican Party, which, as yesterday's primaries show, is definitely Trump's for the time being, if that party loses in 2028, he remembers how quickly people shift. And he knows, Donald Trump knows, that he and his team and his family will be facing legal liabilities that dwarf the first term. That's when he left office after the failed insurrection. He became the first former president ever indicted. There's more tentacles, more problem, more corruption now. And even if he doesn't think that he would actually wind up indicted in a jail again and he has a better Supreme Court shield, he and his family would be spending potentially years in at least the investigation of those issues, if not more, if the DOJ goes back to an independent format. And Trump lost in court. He lost those officials last time after the loss. He turned to more desperate and aggressive measures. And we tracked it in these plots, which were notably indicted. Over time, things that started out lawful, of course you can file lawsuits, the top arrow you see, turned red and indicted over time, culminating in the insurrection that Trump now supports with these individuals he's now brazenly publicly trying to fund with your money. That final arrow, sabotage January 6th, was a tactic to go after the Jan 6 certification. That was not a big date in American history because other presidents had never summoned a rally that then turned into a sedition to physically, violently prevent the timely certification on that date. Remember, it initially worked. It was short-term effective in that the certification was initially prevented. Lawmakers fleeing as that violence, which Trump has since embraced with full pardons, did its work.
6: Please be advised there are masks under your seats. Please grab a mask, place it in your lap, and be prepared to don your mask in the event that we get a
7: breach. Everybody stay down! Get down!
8: Treason! Treason! Treason! You spoke your name! Amen! Amen!
4: That mayhem was happening in the seat of democracy on a day when, of course, there was some security, maybe not enough, to prevent the January 6th certification through violence. And remember, what Donald Trump said the next day is part of the case against him now. It's actually shocking, and I'm going to show it to you when our special report continues after this short break.
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4: Welcome back to our special report documenting this link between Trump's new thug fund and plots for future political violence that build out his January 6th model. Remember, that was so horrific that lawmakers in both parties had to be whisked away, taken to these secure rooms where they were literally hiding out from the violent threat of Trump's fans. The Secret Service agents, we learned later, were calling their loved ones, bracing for a mass shootout that they expected to be deadly when trying to defend then Vice President Pence from a mob unleashed by Trump. And as I promised you before the break, I want you to watch this closely because it tells you so much about where we were then with the prospect of some accountability and an impeachment trial on the horizon and where we are today, tonight, and in the days ahead. Because then President Trump, the day after, claimed to oppose the violent part of the mob he unleashed.
13: Like all Americans, I am outraged by the violence, lawlessness, and mayhem. To those who engage in the acts of violence and destruction, you do not represent our country. And to those who broke the law, you will pay.
4: Trump did not want them to pay. He was lying. He was not outraged by the violence against police, fellow Americans, endangering fellow citizens. I shouldn't have to say it, but endangering Democrats and Republicans alike. He did not make them pay. Think about what you heard then. Even in this time where people are so sort of just exhausted, inured, deadened by all of this, which, of course, rewards the people that want you that way when we actually need to come together at times like this civically. He didn't make them pay. He rewarded them with those pardons, even the most violent convicts. He showed that, and this is something no one, I think, should take any happiness in. It's a sad thing to say about a sitting president. But Donald Trump showed that those violent convicts do indeed represent his vision of the country he would want, the partisan, lawless part of the country that he would like to lead against everyone else, which is still means against the majority of us. Donald Trump now previewing potentially new, broader pardons before he leaves this term. And when you look at that kind of reporting, you have to remember, pardons are for criminals. So what else is President Trump planning that he openly, brazenly talks up broad pardons years out for the people around him. The insurrection came at the end of those plots that we documented and I showed you. That was the last time he lost a federal presidential election. I'm not talking midterms because of the nature of the control of the administration, DOJ. That, of course, is only every 4 years. This is what he was trying to do the last time he lost that kind of election. And his team already admits plans to abuse federal powers to interfere with voting and probe local voting offices, and they're trying to seize voting rolls. And if those plots to try to steal or distort the election outcome fail in advance, and if Republicans lose in 2028, that would hand DOJ back to independent oversight. And so Trump already has this past blueprint, which led to the insurrection that he has now pardoned, which means he is quite legally, literally pro-violence and pro-insurrection. And this time, I want you to understand, because it matters, and being prepared matters, and being on alert matters, this time it is worse. Because those plots, some of them failed and faltered because of Trump's own aides, who famously objected. A vice president who refused to join lies about certifying the loss of the ticket he was on, because he still was factual and lawful about it. The Trump-Pence ticket lost. Or an attorney general who took the rare step of leading the DOJ to publicly reject Trump's voter fraud claims at the time, which was a setback as Trump tried to get those claims up to the Supreme Court. It failed in those appeals then. Plots that faltered partly because those officials, who were, of course, politically loyal to Trump and arch conservative in their beliefs, but they did refuse at the end to break the law. It includes also the indelible Trump stain on American history of his own VP certifying the actual results of the election, as Trump's fans quite literally clamored to assassinate and hang him. Some of the fans who were there that day, of course, are later convicted, and Trump has now freed them, which shows you exactly where he stands on efforts to assassinate even his running mate, vice president, who was a heartbeat from the presidency. He freed them. Now he wants them paid by taking your tax dollars. And here's where it does get worse. Those law-abiding objectors, the type of people who put the law above Trump's demands, some of them are gone. We now have what has been reported as a kind of mini MAGA state within the administration. And even after this first year that had more baseless probes and charges of opponents than any time in history, we've been tracking for you here, and I am drawing all these connections tonight so we see what we're up against as a nation on a nonpartisan civic basis. Even after this hit list was pursued, with evidence-free crusades against both a CIA and FBI chief, which is pretty bananas, even after Bondi did all of that, Trump still fired her because he doesn't think she went far enough and is now auditioning how much farther, which is to say how much more lawless, acting Attorney General Blanche can be. And in his short time at the top of the job, we've seen that he is soft on crime, coddles criminals, is willing to lie. I mean, that's just in the first weeks. We are a long way from the first term.
14: I repeatedly told the president in no uncertain terms that I did not see evidence of fraud. I made it clear I did not agree with the idea of saying the election was stolen and putting out this stuff, which I told the president was bull.
15: Today, a grand jury sitting in the Eastern District of North Carolina returned an indictment against James Comey on two counts.
16: I love working for President Trump.
15: I love you, sir.
4: This is the historical record that you have to view more widely to understand this thug fund, which is still being called by other names, even by some of its critics. But if you take money and give it to violent convicts who attack police, who are thugs in every sense of the word, it's a thug fund. It's not about compensating random people or even political allies. Trump's never prioritized that, not in his entire public career. And it's not even just about the past, although it includes diluting and minimizing and spinning and lying about the past. It is, along with the plots I showed you and public statements of these government officials, we're only reporting what they admit they're planning, it's about fortifying the effort to fund and support people who will go farther, people who have previously committed crimes and violence. And we know this from drawing on the record and the testimony and the evidence exposed by the House January 6th committee, plus a lot of other independent, dogged work by journalists and other fact finders who, of course, are so attacked these days. And yet, let's be clear, that's part of how we know what we know. Now, you might say, okay, Ari, this is giving me a lot of negative. Well, sometimes to get to the positive, we have to face the negative quite squarely rather than minimize it or look away. I can tell you that some lawmakers are moving faster this time than the first term to confront the thug fund and this effort and what it says about the very uncomfortable fact that we have a pro-sedition, pro-violence leader of the country right now. This is what Congressman Raskin is now warning is the looting of the taxpayers to fund a dangerous private militia.
17: It's all about weaponizing the tax dollars of the American people to support Donald Trump's private militia. If these people had real viable causes of action against anybody, they would go to federal court. And the ones who have gone to federal court have lost their cases overwhelmingly.
4: That is true. That's what the congressman told Rachel this week. There are a lot of problems right now. And there's a lot of pushback to Donald Trump on a lot of different points. And citizens, people, through our civic process, people will decide in their own minds what they think is more important. Obviously, when you look at the economy and affordability and the gas crunch, there's a lot of people focused on that. That might be the reason that they stand up in a way that also helps thwart or beat back those who would join the president's effort to steal democracy again, potentially through violence. But this is the central, largest, obviously most violent national security risk we face as a nation and as a democracy. We'll be right back for more perspective from Andrew Weissman.
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13: Like all Americans, I am outraged by the violence, lawlessness, and mayhem. To those who engage in the acts of violence and destruction, you do not represent our country. And to those who broke the law, you will pay.
4: Almost shocking to watch now, then-President Trump lie and claim that there would be hell to pay, if you will, for those convicts, which he has since pardoned and now seeks to fund. I'm joined by longtime DOJ vet Andrew Weissman, the author of the new book, Liar's Kingdom, How to Stop Trump's Deceit and Save America. Everyone knows we rely on Andrew for a lot, and you can get Liar's Kingdom. Google it, check it out right now wherever books are sold. Andrew, I tried to show that this is not just an outrage and unlawful for the many reasons that have been mentioned. It's not really a settlement. Congress has to appropriate funds. President can't just raid tax dollars and then give out money to other people. Right. But that above all that, it also fits with an effort to revive the failed coup.
21: I was listening to you. I was listening to how impassioned you were. And I agreed with everything that you said about this. There are two lanes. I'm usually here to talk about the legal lane, but the way that this can be stopped in the easiest way is for Congress to actually do something.
4: Mm-hmm.
21: And we have seen them do that for the Federal Reserve when they thought that there were unfair attacks on their independence. We have seen public reaction with respect to what this administration was doing in Minnesota. And the administration, for political reasons, in terms of public outcry, having to pull back in the face of the murder and shooting of three people there, in addition to a whole series of abuses. If Congress wakes up and does something, and if it's needed in response to people saying this is, as you said, not just, in my view, theft of $1.8 billion, but the use of that money then for completely political and illicit purposes. To me, that this is the moment for Congress to do it. There will be lawsuits. And
4: right.
21: That's the other track.
4: But you're saying it's interbranch. You don't have to wait. You don't have to defer. You go and you say, no, this is not what we ever appropriated. We showed one of the Republicans walking down the hall saying, no, we're going to kill it. And there's so much rhetoric about democracy. I just want to say something obvious that gets forgotten. They tried to kill members of Congress.
21: Exactly.
4: You would think by self-interest alone, Congress would think long and hard about funding that crew of violent people who are roaming the streets, feeling immune and lawless. Now they get extra money and are emboldened for the future. By self-interest and protection alone, wouldn't Congress want to act swiftly?
21: Yes, but they also look, and if you have Republican members of Congress, senators and members of the House saying, I don't want to be primaried and I want to keep my job. By the way, I'm not saying that it's a defense. I'm saying that their self-interest becomes aligning themselves. But it also is one where they may be able to act en masse in the same way we saw with respect to the Epstein files. But part of that, for people listening to this, is Congress very much getting the reading the room and getting a sense of what is the level of public outrage, because they will respond to that, or at least hopefully they will, in the same way you've seen it in other circumstances. To me, that's the remedy here for the immediate term, so that the courts will get involved. There will be lawsuits. There was one today, but I think there will be many more.
4: Yeah. And Todd Blanche, I've mentioned, has the fastest slide of anyone who's been in that job, acting or permanent, I've ever seen in covering this. Here he was failing to rule out, because apparently he thinks his boss is going to want the funding violence. So here he was.
0: Will you agree to encourage those commissioners to set a guideline that compensation will not go to individuals who are convicted of assaulting police officers?
2: I expect...
0: Just a yes would answer my question. Or no?
2: Yes, will not answer that question. I mean, you're asking whether I will encourage. I don't think that's a fair word. I don't think it's the Attorney General's job to encourage commissioners to do or not do anything.
4: So, I mean, that's so anti-police, soft on crime, anti-blue lives, everything else.
21: Absolutely.
4: And he, as a lawyer, he tries to get into talking about commissioners and technicalities. That's not what anybody, if you ask the Attorney General, hey, I know you got this complex plan. Will any of this money go to terrorists or Al-Qaeda? No, of course not. Will any of this money go to the people convicted of sedition and attacking police? Should be a quick no. It wasn't. What does that tell us?
21: Well, one, he is not getting ahead of the president. Remember where we were when before the beginning of the second term, and we heard from Pam Bondi and from J.D. Vance, essentially, don't worry, in the pardons, we're going to do triage. Don't worry, the people who are violent, that's not really, those are not the people.
4: Yeah, we did hear that, yeah.
21: And then, of course, what happened? Mass pardons for everyone, even the people who are serious violence and criminality. So this is one, not getting ahead of the president on that. But two, it is the most disingenuous thing to say, oh, this isn't my job. The commissioners will decide that. You are the acting Attorney General of the United States. You set up the fund. You don't have the ability to put rules in place. Of course you do. I'm just going to say it's sickening to see that when you are a public official, you may not like being asked questions in Congress. You may not like oversight. If you don't like it and you're not willing to do it, don't take the job. You are required to give information and truthful information and respond to questions politely and respectfully like an adult in something that is this serious. And there's absolutely no recognition. It feels like a sort of sycophantic, immature response with somebody who is really not taking the responsibilities to the public seriously in responding to what's going on.
4: Yes, and I think the reason why this is an alert for people to understand is this is how they're acting now. If they are desperately trying to hold on power, because Trump, who has corrupted many people around him, has Blanche also worried about being investigated or disbarred, the last desperate measures will relate to violence. There will be false indictments, there already have been, and the public is going to have to figure out, just as we saw in Minnesota, how you deal with that. It's not a fair fight, but there are more law-abiding democracy believers in this country than those willing to do that violence. It was a very effective, I have to say, but as an observer, but small number of people relative to the American population that stormed the Capitol, right? And so it may also be, I mean, I don't want to get ahead of ourselves, but it may be that if you don't trust the federal officers under Donald Trump to protect the sixth certification, that a lot of other peaceful people come to surround the Capitol. I mean, we've seen this in other countries. Before we get out of here, I have a very nerdy way to ask about your book.
21: Okay, what do you got?
4: We get these interpretive battles in law school, and you say, what would Jefferson say about this? Scalia asks, what would the original Constitution say about that? What does Liar's Kingdom, which is a new book, what would it say about this problem we're facing and this level of illegality at the top of the DOJ, which is a way of saying, tell us about the prism of your new book, Liar's Kingdom.
21: So, you know, you in your initial segments were talking about the sort of core lie that's underlying this, which is sort of the whitewashing of January 6th mm-hmm. and that we're all supposed to not believe what we saw. I am tackling the question of why are we not holding politicians who are either running for office or in office to account when they lie? When we hold all sorts of people to account criminally and civilly. Rudy Giuliani, when he defames Ruby Freeman and Shay Moss. E. Jean Carroll, when she says she and wins on being defamed by the president of the United States. I prosecuted Enron executives for lying about the state of Enron, and we protected shareholders. Well, why do we not care about the ballot as much as we care about stock price? And I'm dealing with that. I look at examples from overseas about how other countries have dealt with this problem. I look at how states have dealt with this problem and propose some solutions.
4: I think it's fascinating. Again, I will hold it up. It's Liar's Kingdom. Andrew, we've talked about a lot of serious stuff. I will reveal, and people who watch the show know, that I only say 100% true things. I'm a journalist, after all. So obviously it's true when I mention that you said to me, well, is there a lyric I can give you to go out on book tour? Which I thought was nice that you asked me that.
21: Yeah, because you know I'm a huge fan of the lyric. So what do you got?
4: Friend of the show, 50 Cent, said, I hate a liar more than I hate a thief. A thief is after my salary. A liar is after my reality.
21: I love it.
4: Do you?
21: I do.
4: Use it.
21: I do.
4: You can use it. And now we have to say, full disclosure, that was a joke. Andrew didn't ask me for that lyric, but you got it anyway.
21: Thank you.
4: Appreciate you. Congrats on the book.
21: Thank you.
4: Covered a lot of ground. We have Donald Trump's gas gaffe coming up. And what does the honey badger, a famed internet meme, have to do with why Republicans say Donald Trump made it more likely, just made it more likely that they'll lose the Senate? That's next with Molly.
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4: Republican senators are worried more today than before about losing the Senate to Democrats. This is a midterm problem, and Trump, according to some, is acting like, well, a honey badger who don't care. If you don't know what we're talking about, we'll remind you of a meme that went really viral.
12: This is the honey badger. Honey badger don't care. Honey badger don't give a shit. It just takes what it wants. You think the honey badger cares? It doesn't give a shit. But look, the honey badger doesn't care.
4: Trump aides have actually made this comparison before, but Republicans tonight are upset that he doesn't care about their party's position in the midterms. They have the Iran war problem. It's dragging down the party. Trump now says he's in no hurry to end the war.
14: On the Iran deal, would you be open to a limited deal that just covered the Strait of Hormuz?
25: We'd have to open the strait. That would open immediately. So we're going to give this one shot. I'm in no hurry. You never think, oh, the midterms, I'm in a hurry. I'm in no hurry.
4: Trump don't care. For the first time, we can note that gas prices are above $4 in every state, which means no matter where you live, you are paying these huge prices. Trump don't care. He calls it peanuts.
14: Are there other initiatives that you're...
25: Well, there may be. It's very temporary. This is peanuts. It won't be much longer. But you're going to have, and frankly, there is so much oil out there.
4: Yes, there is oil out there, but it's gotten a lot more expensive because of one reason. Donald Trump started a war that no Americans appear to be comfortable with anymore. And that's not all. Trump don't care about that, but he also don't care about Republican incumbents who think that the best way to hold on to the Senate is to run the most popular candidates. That's kind of what political parties exist to do. And yet, because with Trump, it's all about Trump, he don't care that according to top Republicans, this is not MS Now reporting this, this is not some random observer, top Republicans are saying that he has undercut the party's chances when it could all come down to even one race, because it's so close, that he picked the clearly less popular, more controversial candidate option in Texas, not the incumbent Senator John Cornyn, but the challenger, once impeached, ethically attacked Ken Paxton. He has settled a federal corruption indictment, impeached for alleged fraud and obstruction of justice. His wife filed for divorce amid allegations of affairs.
11: Paxson seems fairly flawed. I mean, his wife's calling him an adulterer all over the place, and, you know, I think, I'm not quite sure if he's a felon, but it seemed like at one point he was at risk of being convicted. So it's just a problematic candidate.
4: That's what Republican senators are saying, that obviously picking the worst candidate, for all the reasons you just heard, again, from a Republican, will hurt the Republicans in the Senate, and Trump don't care. The odds, if you track that kind of thing, are plummeting in reaction to what are obvious differences between the two candidates. Now, for Democrats, they're very happy on this, that Trump don't care. They want more honey badger, especially when it comes to picking candidates. As for Republican Party, war policy, and a lot of important other things, well, the honey badger is, as we all knew from the beginning, a mixed blessing. Molly John Fast is here on this story next.
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6: The man who will be the top advisor to the future presidents of the United States, his personal motto is, honey badger, don't give a. And if you are unfamiliar with the phrase, this is where he got it from.
7: This is the honey badger. Honey badger don't care. Honey badger don't give a.
8: Don't say they didn't warn you. Steve Bannon's been talking about this honey badger comparison for years, and it is back in the news tonight. Molly Jongfast is here from the New York Times to discuss the honey badger issues. Donald Trump don't care whether it's the war or the Senate Republicans, who are really mad that they think he quite obviously hurt their chances to hold the Senate.
9: Yeah, when he made that Paxton endorsement, you saw those senators come out stone-faced, refusing to say anything. And look, he made it after we saw Republicans spend and spend and spend on Cornyn. Like, he made it at the worst possible time because it was already, you know, well into this runoff. Had he endorsed Paxton earlier, Republican donors could have saved millions of dollars.
8: Yeah, not even people who follow the news don't keep track of the intramural differences in the Texas race.
9: Yeah.
8: But when Trump does this, what he's saying is his anger at Cornyn is greater than his desire to hold the Senate, which even by Trump or Honey Badger standards, I'm going to stay with the comparison, is odd because losing the House is a hassle to an incumbent lame duck final 2 years. Losing the Senate is a disaster. For one thing, these impeachment cases that could come on any number of issues, including the fund that we covered tonight, as soon as you lose the Senate, then Democrats control that. They could schedule a trial. They could schedule two or three impeachment trials in a row. They can do a lot of things if they control the Senate.
9: And they also control filling Supreme Court seats. Right. So Donald Trump will not be able to fill any more seats if he loses the Senate. Look, Paxton is a much harder candidate. And even if he wins, which I think is going to really be a heavy lift, it's going to be money that Republicans are not going to be able to spend in Ohio, in North Carolina, in Alaska, because all that money is going to be poured into Texas. And it'll probably be like one of the most expensive Senate races ever.
8: So do you feel like we're watching a really bizarre move? Like, as you and I follow the news, people look at it and say, I get the vindictive thing. I mean, that's his thing, but it's still against his self-interest. Do you see it as bizarre? Or another way to ask is, do you think that Trump on point back in 2017 would do something this harmful to his own politics?
9: Yes.
8: Yes. Because you don't think he's lost his step. You think this is just...
9: This is, I mean, is he almost 80? Yes. Does he seem disinhibited? For sure. Has he done things like this before?
8: Yeah.
9: Roy Moore. Remember Roy Moore?
8: I do remember Roy Moore. Wow.
9: Yeah.
8: I hadn't thought about Roy Moore in years,
9: yeah.
8: Molly.
9: Roy Moore, Republicans were begging him not to pick Roy Moore.
8: I have to say this legally, there were credible accusations of,
9: yes,
8: he was allegedly Epstein before Epstein.
9: Right. He was Alabama running for Senate. He had been asked to stay away from the local

0: mall. That we know.
1: Yeah.
0: Right. Because for obvious reasons. And they in Alabama elected a Democrat, Doug Jones.
1: Alabama. Right.
0: Alabama.
1: Because of that misfire.
0: Because,
1: great point. This is why we ask you questions. I hadn't thought about that in years. Yes or no? Just yes. Be honest.
0: Let's go.
1: Donald Trump in his second term, more mature than the first term?
0: Are you quoting Jeff Bezos?
1: I'm just asking you yes or no. I said yes or no.
0: He's older.
1: I said yes or no.
0: He's older.
1: Yes or no?
0: No.
1: Okay.
0: No.
1: I just wanted to get that in.
0: Sorry. No.
1: No. Yes or you're like
0: yes.
1: That's
0: yes.
1: You
0: no.
1: In a deposition you'd have trouble. You'd have trouble.
0: That's a hope.
1: I want to hear your full answer, but that's my intro to this clip.
0: Yes.
2: I think he is a more mature, more disciplined version of himself than he was in his first term. Trump has lots of good ideas, and he's been right about a lot of things. You have to give him credit where credit is due.
0: I don't have to give him credit, and I won't give him credit, and it's not due. Look, fourth richest man in the world, he has, you know, Donald Trump is polling as poorly as he's ever polled. He's underwater on everything, even Republican-leaning indies. His bread and butter are mad at him. Gas is $4+ a gallon. Diesel is $6. There's no reason to hitch your wagon to the Donald Trump star at this moment, except maybe there's some regulatory thing, or maybe there's some reason that Jeff Bezos wants to come out at this moment. But it seems like a real error to me. And obviously he's not. He was much better behaved, Donald Trump, in his first term because he had people around him to keep him behaved.
1: Yeah. We don't always get to even hear what some of these very rich, influential folks are doing. They have an outsized impact on our politics and our mm-hmm. economy. And this was an interview where you learned the mentality that somebody both asserts that is true, more mature, and thinks that that is a reasonable thing to share. So take that for what you will. Molly, knowledge of political history, A.
0: Yes.
1: Analysis, A.
0: Thank you.
1: Deposition performance needs improvement.
0: Also, rap knowledge.
1: Well, but yes or no question is that I was like, yeah, that's it.
0: That's right.
1: Great. But I don't think you have any big depositions to do, God willing.
0: Let's hope.
1: All right. Thanks to Molly. We'll be right back.
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9: With Alicia Menendez and Eugene Daniels in for Michael. He's also dropping his pins, folks. Tonight, a sitting senator is now calling for Donald Trump's impeachment, and a former Capitol Hill police officer is suing to block the president's $1.8 billion fund that could give payouts to January 6th insurrectionists. Harry Dunn joins us at the table in a moment.
10: Then survivors of Jeffrey Epstein's abuse accuse Trump's acting attorney general of lying about them under oath. We'll bring you exclusive MS Now reporting about the next witness in the House Oversight Committee's Epstein investigation.
11: Also had another bizarre rant from the president at a military academy's commencement. Congresswoman Sidney Kamlager-Dove is with us to discuss Trump's increasingly erratic behavior. We begin with that breaking news, the growing backlash to what Democrats are calling a slush fund for Donald Trump's allies. Massachusetts Senator Ed Markey is now calling for the president's impeachment over the backroom deal involving Trump's tax returns and your tax dollars. Markey posted a short time ago, quote, Trump's weaponization fund and ban on future IRS audits is his latest impeachable offense. Here's what Trump said about that questionable deal just this afternoon.
12: And I guess they made a settlement of some kind. I wasn't involved in the settlement. I could have been involved, but I didn't choose to be. I was suing IRS for a lot of different reasons. One of the reasons is they released my tax returns, which they're not allowed to do. Now, they showed I pay a lot of tax. I may even release my current returns because they show I pay a lot of money.
11: Also breaking tonight, Congressman Jamie Raskin has introduced a bill to block what he calls the MAGA slush fund. That's the $1.8 billion pot created by Trump's Justice Department to potentially pay out anyone who claims they were victims of, quote, DOJ weaponization. Also new today, two officers who defended the Capitol on January 6th, Harry Dunn and Daniel Hodges, they are suing to stop that slush fund. Their lawsuit reads in part, quote, militias like the Proud Boys will use money from the fund to arm and equip themselves. Most chillingly, the fund will signal to past and potential future perpetrators of violence against Dunn and Hodges that they need not fear prosecution. To the contrary, they should expect to be rewarded.
9: This is crazy. It's crazy. It's absolutely insane. Can I just note, pardon me, as I was, and we were talking about this earlier today, what really struck me is that the government, particularly the Trump administration and the president himself, has been really clear about what he believes the government does not have money for and should not be supporting. Medicaid, right? SNAP, because all these things have been cut. NPR, PBS, right? What did Elmo do? Healthcare subsidies to help make sure people have the healthcare that they need. All of these things are things that the government has cut. Yet we seem to have $1.77 billion 6 billion dollars for the people who attacked the officers on January 6th, but the officers who defended the Capitol, who defended the peaceful transition of power, who defended the certification process, they have not received any of their any federal subsidies. I don't know, Eugene. It don't make sense to me.
10: It doesn't. And on top of that, what probably doesn't make sense to the American people, gas is too high. The energy bills are too high. Their rent is too high. Their mortgages are too high if they actually can afford to buy a house, right? And they are watching what the administration is focused on. And this is, for me as a political reporter, is one of the most fascinating aspects of this, is Donald Trump came in with a lot of voters who had never voted for Republicans before and had an opportunity to actually bring them into the fold. And instead, he's focusing on things like this. So when they are looking at all the money leaving their pockets and wondering what is the government doing to fix it, they see things like the $1.776 billion for people like the January Sixers. And then they wonder, who's doing anything for me? And the question does, the answer seems to be not Donald Trump.
11: Who better to have this conversation with than former Capitol Hill police officer Harry Dunn, filed that lawsuit to stop that controversial Trump fund. He is now running for Congress in Maryland as a Democrat. Also with us, MS Now senior legal reporter Lisa Rubin.
9: What made you say, immediately, I need to file this lawsuit?
13: Well, a lot of people are surprised that this is happening. I really wasn't surprised. It's just a continuation of Donald Trump's assault that he started on January 6th. It's a continuation of that assault on the rule of law and on democracy. Also, if people were paying attention, this was a campaign promise that Donald Trump ran on. He telegraphed this. This is coming. So for him to say he wasn't involved in the negotiations, it's kind of rich for him to say that. Excuse me. But it's clear. One, we believe this is illegal. Mm-hmm. We believe that it also brings up some constitutional issues with the 14th Amendment being involved. But also just morally on the surface, this is wrong. This is taxpayer money. This money is coming from taxpayers. This isn't Donald Trump's personal wealth or even a GoFundMe account or, you know, donations that people could set up, which they're allowed to do. Sure. This is taxpayer money. And the entire world saw what happened on January 6th. Mm-hmm. They don't need us sitting around this table to discuss and say what happened. You could just turn on the TV and watch what happened. And I guarantee majority of Americans are not in favor of rewarding the people that caused the damage that day.
10: Lisa Rubin, Officer Dunn just said he and his team believe that it's illegal, this fund, that it's unconstitutional. You are the lawyer amongst us. Talk a little bit about the legal aspects of this, because a lot of the American people have a lot of questions about how it came about and where we go from here.
14: Eugene, we don't have enough time for me to describe to you all of the ways in which this settlement fund is likely illegal. But one thing I will say is, let's go back to one of the things that President Trump said about his involvement in this. I think somebody should ask the president whether Alejandro Brito and a gentleman named Daniel Epstein speak for him. They're counsel for the president, and they signed this settlement agreement as counsel to the plaintiffs here. That includes Trump and his two sons and their various companies. And so it's interesting to me to hear him say he had nothing to do with this. Did the lawyers who represent him sign this on his behalf without consulting him? That in and of itself would make it unlawful. But the other thing that's really problematic here is the fact that there is no adversity, right? This is a judge who said, I'm concerned about the fact that this isn't even a case over which I have jurisdiction. She asked for briefing from some expert lawyers around the country who said to her, indeed, there are legitimate concerns about whether you as a court have jurisdiction. And what did the administration do? They took steps to immediately withdraw and dismiss the lawsuit to deprive her of jurisdiction over this settlement fund. When the acting attorney general says that this settlement fund resembles one that was established by the Obama administration in a case designed to compensate Native American farmers for nearly two decades of discrimination, that could not be further from the truth, in part because a judge had oversight over that case, and all of the contours of the settlement fund were set up from the outset, including how much money people could recover, for what reasons they could recover it, and how they would justify and prove that they were entitled to be claimants. None of that has been done here, and instead, what this proposes is that the United States Treasury is going to transfer $1.8 billion to what looks to be a private account that then will be overseen by five appointees or designees of the attorney general who can be removed at will by the president. This stinks to high heaven, to put it legally, Eugene.
15: That is, in fact, a legal term, I believe. Officer Dunn, it's very clear they want us to forget about what happened on January 6th or reimagine it to their liking. I am certain that you have not forgotten what happened on January 6th, but can we just play this video? Officer Hodges is in this video, just for those who may have forgotten. In your estimation, sir, how much of what they are doing is about rewriting what happened on January 6th, and how much of it is setting up a predicate and a permission structure for future elections?
13: I'm glad that you said that. It's both of those things. It's absolutely both of those things. Just as recently as January 6th of this year, the White House website put out a statement or a website, if you will, blaming the Capitol Police for blaming us for what happened that day. They're trying to rewrite history. They've been doing it since Donald Trump took office, or even before then. They've tried to do it over and over and over again. And unfortunately, that's what we continue have to be pulled into this and stand into it. It also, like you said, it gives them a permission structure. Listen, when Donald Trump granted the pardons to the officers, that forgave them. They were forgiven. You committed violence in my name. You defended me. You defended my honor. You are forgiven. I wiped the slate clean. Now, with this slush fund, this also, not it rewards them for in doing violence in Donald Trump's name. And also with that reward becomes an incentive to do it over and over again, because they're sitting here saying, oh, not only are we forgiven, but we're going to be rewarded for this violent behavior. And I think that's a slap in the face to all of the American people.
16: I do think it is important to put this on the table. The point I made in the chat that we had at the top about the fact that officers like Harry have not been federally compensated. Jamie Raskin has put forth a Law Enforcement Heroes Compensation Fund Act, and he introduced this on May 13th. Here's the thing. And I think, and Lisa, you can correct me if I'm wrong, but I think we need to talk about this very specifically. There has been no piece of legislation that created this pot of money that the president and his attorney general are talking about. There is no executive order that is legal that could create, like, the pot of money is coming from the taxpayers. The taxpayers, our money, the appropriations happens through Congress. And so when Officer Dunn says this is illegal, where are they getting the money from? So I think everybody is complicit here, Lisa, because it's not just what Todd Blanche did in signing that memo. Who at Treasury is authorizing the disbursement of these funds? Is that someone that could have some legal liability if there's some real looking under the hood on this come 6, 7, 8, 9, 10 months from now?
14: That's certainly possible. But one of the things, Simone, that I think is sort of underreported about this is that the source of money is something called the Justice Fund. And where the money comes from is when people settle litigation or are forced to pay monies into the federal government as a result of losing litigation with the government. This is that pot of money. It is a sum of money that has never been appropriated. And in fact, no department money is being used here. They're going to this Justice Fund. But that doesn't mean that Congress can't do what Congressman Raskin is trying
16: to do. I don't want to interrupt you, but I just want to make sure I'm understanding, because you said settlements. This is a fund of settlement funds. This is not a lawsuit that was settled. It was a lawsuit that was dismissed. So is this legal for them to be going into this pot of money? There was no settlement. So I'm confused.
14: Yeah, no, Simone, this is a pot of money that exists because of other settlements or judgments that have been obtained in the name of the United States. Obviously not the settlement of this case, which was done unofficially. But I think one of the things Congress can do is they control the purse. You are absolutely right. And not only was there not an appropriation here, but Congress can put its foot down and do what Congressman Raskin has proposed, which is to prohibit any outlay of money from this pot of money in the United States Treasury to be devoted for this purpose. The one other thing I want to note, because Harry is too classy to do so, is that he and dozens of other officers and people who were injured on January 6th, including members of Congress, have a series of lawsuits that have been percolating in federal courts for more than 5 years. And they have been stymied in litigating that case at every turn by one, President Donald J. Trump, who insists that he should be civilly immune from that litigation. So on one hand, you've got a group of people who were injured, including visibly injured, as Alicia was just showing you in that tape. on January 6th who have been waiting for more than 5 years to recover from defendants in their lawsuit. And at the same time, some of those very defendants will, in a series of weeks, be able to make claims from that anti-weaponization fund. That's perverse.
10: Officer Dunn, I want to play for you what Jamie Raskin of Maryland said today at Capitol Hill about there not being retaliatory prosecutions, and get your reaction on the other side.
17: Okay. Not a single J6er has had charges thrown out because of a false, malicious, or retaliatory prosecution. Not a single one has had their criminal conviction reversed on appeal because of a false, malicious, or retaliatory prosecution. False, malicious, and retaliatory prosecutions are how Donald Trump and his DOJ operate, not real law enforcement, not real prosecutors.
10: Today, he also introduced the No Taxpayer-Funded Settlement Slush Funds Act of 2026. It does not exactly roll off the tongue, but it does, I think, what we are talking about, yeah, which is making sure that this doesn't happen. It's probably not going anywhere. Democrats are poised to possibly, probably take the House. You are running for Congress. Yeah. Yourself, what do you want done on day one when it comes to an issue like this?
13: Well, I'm first of all, kudos to Jamie Raskin. I think he sets the bar of what Democrats should be doing. He's fighting back, not just talking or sending strongly worded emails. I think he's doing a fantastic job. But I would love to be on the oversight committee because they can't run from subpoenas. And we're seeing that this Congress under Mike Johnson has basically punted their co-equal powers and just saying they're being a rubber stamp for Donald Trump. So that stops here. Congress needs to be the one that actually can put their foot down against this corrupt administration. So being able to stop that. They got so much money, like you said, Simone, for all these things, but they can't fund SNAP. They can't fund health care. They can't fund the Obamacare subsidies. They are wasteful spending. They're spending billions of dollars on an illegal war. And another thing, sorry, to go back, you said officers should be getting this money. We're not asking for money.
10: Right.
13: And if you look at this suit, we're not asking for money. We're asking for it to be stopped. They're grifting and asking for money. I'm out there asking for people's votes. They not like us.
10: Harry Dunn, thank you so much for your time. Lisa sticks with us through the break because we want to discuss your new exclusive interview with the next person going before the House Oversight Committee in their Epstein investigation. And later, Congresswoman Sidney Kamdager-Dove joins us at the table as the president embarrasses himself once again during a commencement address, raising new questions about his behavior in office. Stay with us. You're watching The Weeknight.
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9: Tomorrow, a woman named as one of Jeffrey Epstein's potential co-conspirators will be interviewed by the House Oversight Committee. But tonight, in an exclusive interview with MS Now's Lisa Rubin, that woman, Epstein's former assistant, Sarah Kellen, says she was also a victim of his abuse. Quote, Kellen and her lawyers insist that to the extent that she was involved in Epstein's web, it was part and parcel of how Epstein sexually and psychologically abused her for more than a decade. Lisa Rubin is back with us. Lisa, what exactly have you learned from your specific conversations with Sarah Kellen?
14: Well, I've spoken to Sarah Kellen several times, Simone, over the last few months, and I think the most important takeaway that I have is not only was she abused psychologically and sexually by Jeffrey Epstein for many years, but he and his affiliates abused her in a legal sense as well. They negotiated what we all know as the sweetheart deal, through which he served minimal jail time in Florida in 2007. But in that same deal, he named four women specifically as his potential co-conspirators and bought them immunity as well. That's always been seen as a benefit. But Sarah Kellen told me that she had no knowledge, much less consultation, in the involvement of that deal. She didn't learn that the deal even existed until roughly 2 years later when it was first reported on publicly. That's when she also learned that she had been branded as a potential co-conspirator. And she told me that that has really changed the course of her life for the last 20-something years.
15: It seems as though they're grappling with this question inside the Oversight Committee.
14: They're absolutely grappling with how to treat people like Sarah Kellen, who may be both victims and involved in somebody else's abuse. And what I would say to that is what Danny Bensky told our Alex Witt last weekend, which is it's complicated, and it necessitates that the committee grow to understand how sex trafficking works. Sex trafficking, Denny Bensky said, is like a pyramid scheme. And oftentimes, somebody is so manipulated by their abuser, groomed by them, and almost trauma bonded with them, that not only can they not escape the hold they have over their lives, but they do things just to survive. And in Sarah Kellen's case, I think we'll hear from her tomorrow exactly how dire her circumstances were.
15: Lisa Rubin, just before we let you go, you wanted to clarify something from our last segment.
14: I did. I wanted to say that the judgment fund from which the Department of Justice is going to draw money to pay into this anti-weaponization fund, it does involve something called a perpetual appropriation. Simone is always right, is the lesson we are learning.
15: Indeed it is. All right. MS Now's Lisa Rubin. Now. Thank you.
9: Yes, Lisa. Thanks. Thank you. Also tonight, several survivors of Jeffrey Epstein's abuse are accusing the acting attorney general, Todd Blanche, of lying under oath during a Senate hearing yesterday.
23: I spoke to the representatives of some of the Epstein survivors yesterday.
1: They are extremely frustrated that you keep calling for people to come forward with more evidence, but you have not met with them to hear their stories. So, simple question. If I connect you with these survivors, will you meet with them?
3: Absolutely. And what you just said is false. I have met with them. I've met with many, many of the lawyers for the survivors of victims, as did Attorney General Bondi.
4: Well, in a statement, 18 survivors of Epstein's abuse said, quote, Acting Attorney General Todd Blanche has not met with any of us. As survivors, we previously sought a meeting with former Attorney General Bondi and Department of Justice officials, but no meeting occurred. Joining us now is Jennifer Freeman. She is special counsel at Marsh Law Firm and attorney for several survivors of Epstein's abuse. At least one of them signed on to that letter.
23: Jennifer, thank you for joining us this evening. This has been going on for years for many of these women. And what they have seen over and over again is Department of Justice after Department of Justice ignoring them. But now what they're seeing on top of that is a Department of Justice that essentially calls them liars, that is ignoring their case, doesn't seem to want to work on it in any real way, doesn't apologize for releasing identifiable information of them to everyone who can go on the internet. When they are talking to you about how this is impacting them and what they want to see next, what are they telling you?
24: Well, thank you for having me. It's good to be with you again. Eugene, what they're talking about is institutional betrayal. I see this over and over. It started at least 30 years ago with Maria Farmer when she went to the FBI, reported Epstein and Maxwell's crimes against children, and the response by the government was to do absolutely nothing, leaving 30 years of trauma and abuse continuing. So we see this as it's more of the same. Here we are again, and we have a bunch of files that have to be produced. Okay, you know, it's not that complicated. But what's really atrocious about this, one of the things, is that the files were both over-redacted to completely almost eliminate names of any men that were involved potentially with the survivors, and under-redacted, meaning those names were over and over repeated and done along with identifying information. We saw this dramatically at the survivor hearing last week when Rosa, one of the survivors, testified that her name and identifying information was left exposed 500 times.
25: I'm not sure, Jennifer, if you got to hear about Lisa Rubin's interview with Sarah Kellen and sort of the conundrum that the House Oversight Committee finds themselves in. Lisa Rubin referenced what we've heard from fellow survivor Daniel Bensky. I want you to take a listen to that, and then you and I can talk about it on the other side.
26: When you are victimized and then you are put in a position where you're manipulated to recruit, that is a very sticky, complex situation. But I think that it speaks to sex trafficking as a larger picture, and people really need to understand what sex trafficking is and what it looks like. It really is like a pyramid scheme where people were constantly feeling coerced to bring their friends.
25: So, okay, again, Sarah Kellen tomorrow is going to be interviewed by the House Oversight Committee. Talk to us about the complexity of whether or not they approach her as a victim, a co-conspirator, the possibility that she was both.
24: And I do believe it is a very complex issue. I was talking to a few of the survivors just about this earlier today because they, too, have different views of this. And I do think it's correct, as Lisa noted earlier, is that they're both a survivor and also had some kind of involvement with the crimes that were going on. We don't know to what extent, but that would be something that certainly would be of interest to learn. What I do think is odd, though, is, and maybe it'll be different than what I think it's going to be, but I don't see any likelihood of her asserting her Fifth Amendment right against self-incrimination. So perhaps she doesn't think she has any responsibility whatsoever or any potential consequences to her. And I think it's a lot more complicated than simply saying A or B.
9: Well, I think what is not complicated is the role that Ghislaine Maxwell played in the abuse and sex trafficking that Jeffrey Epstein and his web of connections participated in. And so I was really struck by Senator Chris Van Hollen and Acting Attorney General Blanche and an exchange they had yesterday during the hearing. Take a listen. I want to get your reaction on the other side.
1: Can you commit that the Justice Department, you, the Acting Attorney General, will not recommend a pardon for people named in the Epstein files?
3: When you say people named, I have no, there's tens of thousands, hundreds of thousands of, quote, people named.
1: How about Ghislaine Maxwell? Can you commit that you will?
3: Yes, I can commit to that, of course.
9: Okay. So here's the thing. Attorney General, Acting Attorney General Todd Blanche was the individual that, when he was a Deputy Attorney General, went down to interview Ghislaine Maxwell. We have since had the transcripts of that exchange. And after that interview, if you will, she was moved to a very cushy prison situation in Texas where apparently now she can play with puppies. I will note Jen Shaw, the Real Housewives of Salt Lake City, and the Theranos lady are all in this particular facility. Do you take Todd Blanche at his word when he says he will not recommend a pardon, or do you feel like that language is a loophole and that you still have a concern about what may be in the future for Ghislaine Maxwell?
24: Well, I certainly welcome Todd Blanche making that kind of commitment that he will not recommend a pardon, but that's been a long time coming. For example, my client Annie Farmer wrote to him last summer when this whole issue started to bubble up about Ghislaine Maxwell and what she was going to do and say and where she was going to be, and he did not respond at all to her request for him to commit that she would not be pardoned or recommended to be pardoned. So it's been a long time coming. The other reality is that his statement is really only a partial statement, because he should also recommend that they will not, he should also say that he will not recommend the commutation of her sentence, which is another important piece of this. So it's not merely the pardon. And then the reality is, Simone, as you well know, is he's not responsible for pardons. There is one person and one person only in the government that can give issue this kind of pardon, and it's up to him, and it's not up to Todd Blanche at all.
9: You know, I mentioned Jen Shaw. It is important to note that she was released in December, and since then, the House Oversight Committee is also looking to hear from her about her interactions with Ghislaine Maxwell. This is a story we're going to continue to cover. Jennifer Freeman, as always, we appreciate your time and your insight tonight. Thank you. After the break, Congresswoman Sidney Kamlager-Dove joins the conversation to discuss the president's erratic behavior. You actually won't believe what he said today during a commencement address, nonetheless. That is next, only on The Weeknight.
0: TuneIn's how-to. 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
11: Donald Trump's behavior has become increasingly troubling, if you're paying attention. Listen to this bizarre moment during the Coast Guard Academy commencement today.
12: We also have the only cadet who earned a perfect score on every single fitness test. Now we're talking fitness. Do you know who this is already? Well, this guy must be something. I mean, I think we'll have to invite him up. Thomas, get up here, please. I want to see. I want to check him out. Whoa. Whoa. Look at this guy. Look at the muscles on this guy.
13: He's a wrestler, too.
11: I don't know. Trump has also been posting strange AI slop on Truth Social depicting himself apparently overseeing missile strikes in outer space. Even walking side by side with an alien. In The Atlantic this week, our colleague Jonathan Lemire noted, quote, never known for his ability to self-censor, Trump seems to have completely abandoned any sort of filter, tossing out messages from one extreme to the other. Joining us now is Democratic Congresswoman Sidney Kamlaga Dove of California. She's a member of the House Judiciary Committee.
9: Congresswoman, I have been with a vice president of the United States when they went to give a commencement address to one of the branches of the military cadets who are graduating. I have watched a number of the speeches from presidents and vice presidents. I have never seen what we just played on the thing. It's like he took the last thing somebody told him before on stage, like, yeah. Oh, you ain't met Thomas. He's like, Thomas, get on up here, Thomas. Y'all gotta see Thomas. It's insane. And Jonathan Lemire, I think, is, he's a great journalist and he's being generous. He's lost his ability to self-censor. The president is highly erratic. This is what he was talking about today in a 45-minute gaggle where he went on and on and on about the ballroom.
12: We have some renderings out of the finished product. It's all knit together. There will never be anything like this, Bill. It's all knit together. The roof goes with the ground floor. The ground floor goes with the roof. This is Rome. They like the flat roof. The complexity of this, and again, it's all knit. It's all knit together.
9: That was actually yesterday, Congresswoman. The roof goes with the ground floor. The ground floor goes with the roof. It's all knit.
8: Yes, Donald Trump is mentally and physically unfit and unwell to be the president of the United States. I think the image of him in that destruction zone, says it all. We're dealing with a crumbling economy. He's got a crumbling credibility within the White House, and he is a crumbling leader. This is a man who is erratic, is becoming more concerning. This behavior is escalating. He thinks he is Dr. Jesus. He is falling asleep in the meetings. Mm-hmm. He is posting pictures of him with aliens. He doesn't necessarily know who he's talking. He's standing next to his wife, doesn't know that she is there. I mean, all of these things. We're in the middle of a war. And we've got gas prices that are going up, and you want a president with some cognition. He is like the crazy uncle that you want to disinvite from Thanksgiving each and every time.
25: Here's the thing I am struck by, Congresswoman, which is there's chaos in the words. There's chaos even in some of the policy, but the corruption is buttoned up real tight. This from the New York Times editorial board. The title, "There has never been an example of presidential corruption like this." The fund manages to combine three of Mr. Trump's most alarming behaviors. One, it is an obvious form of corruption coming from a president who has used his office to enrich himself, his family, and his allies. Two, the fund continues his pattern of using the Justice Department as an enforcer to punish his perceived opponents and protect his friends and allies. Three, the fund is his latest attempt to rewrite history about the 2020 election and the January 6, 2021 attack on Congress. Given that he is now just setting Republicans loose, Massey, Cassidy, like, is it possible that we actually start hearing them talk both about the erratic behavior and about the corruption?
8: No, because the thief in chief has still scared the bejesus out of these Republicans. Now, obviously, yesterday's primary was a continuation of his revenge tour. But this white reparations slush fund that he's just cooked up with Todd Blanche is all about how he is going to give money to his friends, to his allies, potentially to January Sixers. It is a black box of a slush fund, no accountability. You don't know who's going to get it. You don't know how much. And check it out. It's going to close its doors December 2028. So if there are some Republicans that still have a little bit of a constitution or a spine, I wish that they would stand up and raise their hand, because we are looking for them. The whole country is looking for them.
11: And they don't even need a pocket constitution or a spine. They need to have some kind of self, like they want to save themselves, right? Because this is about them losing their jobs in November. Donald Trump will have a job on that Wednesday, no matter what happens on Tuesday. And I think the thing that continues to be confusing to me is that we'll talk to these members of Congress, Republicans, behind closed doors. I'm sure you have some of these similar conversations. And they sound like they should be right here on MS Now with us, right? Like they see exactly what we're talking about. They have issues with the erratic behavior. They are concerned why he's focused on a ballroom and all this other stuff when they know that the American people are struggling. When you ask them to stand up, to say something, to do anything, do they just shrug you off? Or do they say, "I can't, I'm scared"? What is the reason?
8: Well, many of them, they're just punks. They're scared. They're scared to say something because they don't want to be primaried. Now, look, I'm not a super fan of Massey, but he's a principled libertarian. Mm-hmm. And he said, "I care about my constituents." And here you have a president that cares more about his revenge tour than the American people. And real talk, he's not winning. I mean, in the elections that count, the R's versus D's, he's losing. He has most of the time we've overperformed. He's cannibalizing the Republican Party, okay, and getting more sycophants. But real talk, those folks may or may not be there in 4 years. He won't be. I mean, he might be in Walter Reed, but he ain't going to be the president after 2028.
9: Mm-hmm. There's so much there, Congresswoman. I'm not going to take the bait.
14: Don't touch.
9: This point about the he's cannibalizing the Republican Party, I have, in just watching this, it feels as though they are acting as though they are not going to be met with any consequences. And perhaps they feel that way at the ballot box, and I mean the larger Republican Party apparatus, because of the different things that the president has been doing as it relates to the elections. The executive order that he issued at the top of his term, the election deniers that have been embedded into the federal government, given made-up jobs in DHS to be over, quote-unquote, election security when election administration is settled in the states, seizing ballot boxes from an election that happened over 5 years ago, and asking folks to Republican state legislatures all across the country to draw what seems to be black Democrats out of their seats and carve up and dilute the political power of black voters. Mm-hmm. The CBC has responded to this. You all have put out a statement and called for a boycott, basically, along with NAACP of Southern College Sports over this voting rights rollback. There's a lot of conversation about this online that said you all are, you know, putting the onus on the athletes and like, oh, why should the onus be on the athletes? What else could the CBC be doing? Speak to the strategy here.
8: So SEC generated over $1 billion last year. Over 40% of the NCAA athletes in basketball and in football are black athletes. So what we're saying is if you're seeing this gerrymandering happen in these southern states, you got 13 schools in the SEC. And if those 13 schools are going to remain silent, then they're going to turn into plantation schools. And we're not going to allow that. Black folks are not going on plantations again. So we, with the NAACP, are saying boycott. Boycott these schools. Athletes, boosters, alumni, folks that are in those states. Boycott in the streets. Boycott through legislation and litigation, which is what we're doing. Boycott with your pocketbooks. Because there's no reason how you should be generating $1 billion off of black bodies when you are stealing black votes. Oh, no.
14: Do you believe do you believe the student athletes, the families, I played college football and I played high school football in the South and the people use it as a way to get out,
8: yes.
14: Right? And so do you guys believe that the student athletes and the families are actually in a place to be asked of that?
8: I agree that the onus should not be put on the athletes and their families. And so, hey, northern states, with your northern boosters and your alum, take these athletes, give them the scholarships. They want to come and play anywhere. Yeah. So if you're a grade school and you're looking for some athletes and you're going to let these young people vote and their family members vote for representation and dollars that are going to help them, take these athletes.
9: I have more to say about this, but I wrote about it for MS Now, so y'all can hear about it tomorrow.
25: I have a whole podcast episode. Congresswoman Sidney Kamlager-Dove, thank you so much for being with us after the break. The real takeaways from Tuesday's primaries. We've heard one narrative about Thomas Massey. There's so much more to discuss, including Democrats' massive turnout in Georgia. That is next when the weeknight returns.
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4: Tuesday's primaries gave us a little more information about the state of American politics and what it means for the upcoming midterms. One immediate lesson, the victory of Ed Gallrain over Trump critic Thomas Massie in Kentucky, showing the president's stranglehold on the MAGA base, well, it is still strong. But that could create a new set of problems for the broader Republican Party and for the president.
5: So I just want to give some numbers, and our lovely producer, Evan, found these earlier. As of last month, the district that Massie still represents, District 4, had 311,005 registered Republican voters. The Kentucky primaries are closed, so only those voters could vote. And in this last election, 105,361 of these voters cast ballots. That's about 33% turnout among registered voters. To the point that Alicia is making in the intro, Eugene, primaries are very different than general elections. I have learned this the hard way in many different iterations of my previous part of my career. And yes, I think this just to me feels a little bit like 2022, mm-hmm. when then President Trump, or pardon me, then citizen, former President Trump, endorsed a number of candidates in these primary races, particularly for the Senate, that the Senate Republicans who were trying to keep the, like trying to win some seats did not want. And while those folks, the people that Trump wanted, they trounced their Republican opponents in the primaries, many of them lost in the general election. I think that is the dichotomy that people are putting on the table right now.
6: Donald Trump and his team and the people around him, his allies, they spent around $33 million mm-hmm. in a Republican versus Republican primary in a district that Donald Trump won by about 33 points in 2024. And so people celebrating that, I guess, yeah, the only thing you're focused on is getting rid of people you don't like. But at the end of the day, all of that money spent on one man's anger fund is very confusing for a lot of people. I want to play something from J.D. Vance, the vice president, yesterday, talking about people considering re-election, wanting to run for re-election, what they should be thinking about how the president thinks about this.
7: We have seen a much better crop of talent come into Washington since Donald Trump has been the leader of the party and the leader of the movement. I do think we're going to continue to see that happening. But I think the message that people should take from this is fundamentally, you have got to serve the people who sent you. And if you don't do that, you're going to find yourself out of step with voters or out of step with the President of the United States, and that's not a good place to be politically.
4: Simone said she understands the difference between a primary and a general election, but does the vice president of the United States understand it?
5: It does not sound like
6: it. Very confusing, Alicia. Out of step with the president of the United States, that's not a good place to be politically. It's not if only you only care about what happens now. Donald Trump doesn't seem to care about whether or not the House stays Republican. Otherwise, he'd make some different decisions, I think.
4: Well, and you made the point earlier because he's not actually concerned with legislation, Eugene, and that has to be enormously frustrating for members of Congress. That is the entire purpose of their job there. And the fact that they have

0: no buy-in, Simone, from the president of the United States. It makes it impossible to execute almost anything.
1: Perhaps this is why they're not coming to work today. They had to pull some legislation from the House floor because they didn't have enough votes from Republicans, because there were about 20 Republicans just missing in action. I got to come to work every day. I don't know why our elected officials don't. Before we go, can we talk about Georgia? There was record turnout in Georgia, but I want to put up the Georgia sample Democratic ballot, because what is highlighted on this ballot, folks are going to see on the screen, shows that Charlie Bethel was the incumbent running against Miracle Rankin and Sarah Hawkins, Warren. They both have, and the incumbent running against Jen Hour Jordan, Sarah Hawkins Warren, they both have I next to their name. I talked to a lot of people in Georgia, organizers. They said they believe many voters thought that I meant independent. There's that.
0: There is that indeed. Coming up next on All In, Chris is going to sit down with Colorado Congressman Joe Neguse. That's 8 o'clock Eastern right here on MS Now. We'll be right back.
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